0: Review to determine what caused the failed execution of Krista Pike last night. Pike's attorneys say she's in critical condition after receiving two lethal injections. They're calling for the governor to commute her death sentence after what they describe as cruel and unusual punishment. Pike was sentenced to death for a murder she committed at age 18. She would have been the first woman executed in Tennessee in more than 200 years. Catherine Sweeney with member station WPLN was a media witness to the execution.
1: Usually that's takes 10, 15 minutes. It took 45 because they had such a hard time getting needles into her. So eventually the curtains did open and she was really lively and talking and singing for a long time. She should have started to look sedated, but didn't. They closed the curtain and usually that's when the doctor comes out and calls time of death, but he didn't. So they tried again. They opened the curtains. They did it all again. And that didn't go really any better.
0: Catherine Sweeney from WPLN reporting. The Trump administration is fighting a judge's order to build housing for homeless veterans in L.A. NPR's Quil Lawrence reports.
2: L.A. has the most homeless vets in the country, but it also has a built-in solution, a 388-acre VA campus. A judge ordered housing to be built there, but VA appealed and lost at the Ninth Circuit Court. Now the Trump administration has won a delay while it considers appealing to the Supreme Court. The delay means no decision until after midterm elections.
3: There's no reason for any delay of litigation that has gone on for far too many years.
2: Mark Rosenbaum represents the plaintiffs.
3: The net result is that some 3,000 veterans, including combat veterans, are going to live and die on the meanest streets of this community.
2: The VA declined to comment on pending litigation. In May 2025, President Trump ordered a 6,000-bed facility to be built in L.A., but there's no sign of action on his executive order. Quil Lawrence, NPR News.
0: Mortgage rates are at their highest level in almost 3 years. The average 30-year fixed-rate mortgage is now almost 7.3%. NPR's Stephen Bisaha reports.
4: Mortgage interest rates often go up with the yield on the 10-year Treasury note, and that yield has been floating around a more than two-decade high. Mortgage rates are up 0.25% from last week. John Diamond is an economist at Rice University, and he says the high cost of borrowing is having a bad lock-in effect on the economy.
5: People are staying put. That's going to slow down consumption growth, but hopefully that will eventually lead to lower inflation.
4: The Federal Reserve will consider raising interest rates again later this month to fight inflation. Stephen Bisaha, NPR News.
0: Major U.S. stock indexes rose today, but just slightly. This is NPR News. States and cities are suing the Trump administration for repealing rules that limit planet-warming greenhouse gas emissions from power plants. They argue that gutting the protections will set the nation back decades and worsen the climate crisis. The EPA has said the repeal would save the industry more than $300 billion in costs. Tensions between Eritrea and Ethiopia have skyrocketed since the recent eruption of conflict in Ethiopia's northern Tigray region. Emmett Livingstone reports Eritrea has severed diplomatic relations with its larger neighbor.
6: Fighting has raged in northern Ethiopia since the Tigray People's Liberation Front, or TPLF, returned to war against the government last week. Ethiopia blames Eritrea, as well as other countries, for backing the armed group, which fought a devastating civil war with the Ethiopian government between 2020 and 2022. Ethiopia has closed its embassy in Eritrea and expelled 10 Eritrean diplomats over what it called, quote, direct and indirect acts of hostility. Eritrea quickly hit back, severing all diplomatic relations with Ethiopia the same day. The conflict in Tigray is reverberating across a fragile region. There are fears it could spiral even further. For NPR News, I'm Emmett Livingstone.
0: Scientists warn that thawing permafrost in the Arctic is releasing large amounts of methane and carbon dioxide, adding to global warming. The Arctic is warming four times faster than the rest of the world. This process releases greenhouse gases from decomposing plants and animals that were once trapped in the permafrost. This is NPR News from Washington.
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8: The U.S. Senate race in Maine could decide who controls Congress. Republican incumbent Susan Collins has won the state five times, but can Democratic challenger Troy Jackson surprise her?
9: There's a reason that he has won districts that, generally speaking, Democrats have no business winning in.
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11: This is On Point. I'm Meghna Chakrabarty. Dozens of polls have shown a steady decline in President Trump's approval ratings to where it stands today at about 37%, meaning more than 60% of Americans disapprove of the job Trump is doing right now. That is one of the lowest approval ratings of any president just before a midterm election. Leading up to the 2002 midterms, for example, President George W. Bush's approval rating sat at 39%. Sarah Longwell is a conservative and the publisher of The Bulwark. She's also been running focus groups of voters for years for her podcast, The Focus Group. And recently, Sarah's noticed a strong pattern among people who voted for President Trump. Here's Ebyun from Texas.
12: So I voted for Trump in 2024 because he was promising America first and that he was going to end, you know, foreign wars. And he was promising better economy. And it seems like all those promises have been broken. We're in a huge war. Inflation is still high. Economy's bad. People are getting laid off. And it seems the whole country is like unsettled. So we were hoping for a change, but it seems like all of our money is going to these wars and nothing really for the American people.
11: As another voter from North Carolina put it, Trump voters feel, quote, duped. But does that mean these voters have soured on the MAGA movement overall? Well, Sarah answers that question and more in her new book. It's called How to Eat an Elephant, One Voter at a Time. And she joins us from Washington. Sarah Longwell, welcome back to On Point.
13: Oh, hey, thanks for having me.
11: It's great to have you back. Let's listen to a few more of the voters you've been talking to recently. Here's one who voted for President Biden and now... I voted for President Trump in the last election and now regrets it.
14: I think things are not going well at all. I think that the economy is basically in shambles and it's going to get a lot worse. Everything that's going on with this war that we cannot win.
11: And here's another one who has soured on the president.
15: Unless you are like a millionaire, just like regular everyday things that used to be very common are like near impossible to do, whether it be outings or just going to get something to eat, groceries. Like I grocery shop every week. So like I know when prices are going down and up and like I'm like, he's lying. Like nothing has changed. Okay, maybe the eggs like have gone down, but like that's it. I've never paid $9 for ground beef before, ever, you know, like even the good kind. So that is really, really crazy and getting very scary.
11: Sarah, I feel her because I was just at the store the other day and I was looking at New York Strip and I could not believe it was like $19.99 a pound. If there's one truism in American politics, though, it's that it's the economy, stupid. How consistent are the voters that you've been talking to on this?
13: Incredibly consistent, maybe as consistent as on anything I've ever listened to over the 8 years that I've been listening to voters multiple times a week. The level of depression that I hear from voters in terms of just feeling overwhelmed by the prices, because when people say it's the economy, stupid, or it's the affordability, you know, I think that especially, you know, you mentioned you go to the grocery store, but there's a lot of people in Congress or who are elites who do not feel the pain of this economy. But when I do a focus group, I always start it the same way. I say, how do you think things are going in the country? And right now, everybody says bad. And then they immediately start talking about healthcare costs, food, grocery prices, gas prices, the costs of goods and services. And it's not just one thing, right? This is why she's making the joke about the eggs, because the idea that a single item that was, you know, at some point eggs were a stand-in for the economy. And so just because eggs are down. Their point is prices are up everywhere, and they come together to form an overwhelming economic picture for people that is dismal. And there's sort of the depression about the prices, and then there's anger about this war, because the war is both a betrayal of a major campaign promise and also causing people real world negative consequences.
11: Yeah. Well, we'll get to the war in just a second, but I do want to stick with prices because I think your point is an excellent one. Not only are federal level elected officials somewhat removed, if not entirely removed, from that day-to-day reality, it is every day for average Americans. And when it bites deeper and deeper into already stretched paychecks, it has to really sting, that, to put it lightly, when they hear the president then come out and say affordability is a myth, or beef prices are going down, or gas is going to be below $3 again in a week. Just give me a week. I mean, I was actually really struck with that voter who said point blank, he's lying. Have you heard former Trump voters being willing to confront the lies as plainly before as they are now?
13: No. And this is actually a really important point that I want to emphasize. The reason that Donald Trump got reelected is because voters were already deeply frustrated with the economy under Joe Biden. Mm-hmm. And what they did was they looked back at the pre-COVID Trump economy, and people wanted that back. That was the main reason that independents and the double haters broke for Trump. They thought, maybe we can get that economy back. He's a businessman. Okay, I don't like him, but I'm going to roll the dice on this because I'm already feeling so pinched. And now they're two more years in, and he has failed on the promises. Because he went around Congress, he very much owns the tariffs,
11: yeah,
13: and he very much owns the war in voters' minds. Like, they know that he did these things. He cannot blame it on Joe Biden. And so I think, it's funny. There's a contrast here where voters will forgive Trump for any number of insane things that he does personally or ways that he talks if the economy is good. But if the economy is bad, then him obsessing about the ballroom, him obsessing about the arch, his slush fund that he was proposing, voters would normally sort of wave that stuff away if they were doing okay. But they're not. And so every time he does that now, they say, you are focused on the wrong things. And that is leading to people saying, I've been duped. He's lying. He's not focusing on the right things. And so there, I had one voter in the group said the funniest thing. She said, because he, you know, it was right after he promised $5,000 to every American if Republicans won. She said, oh, between the Doge checks I was supposed to get and the tariff rebates and this $5,000, the dude owes me $22,200, but I'm not counting on it.
11: Wow. I like how she's keeping track. The woman has
13: keeping
11: receipts.
13: Track.
11: Absolutely. Well, I mean, they're very much is a let them eat cake aspect to how the president has been talking about, you know, the struggles of American people. Let's listen to a couple more of the folks that you talked to. Here's another regretful Trump voter.
16: I feel a lot of us are really struggling, and we're really looking toward our leaders for help. I don't think he's helping the people that need help right now. He's helping his friends, the rich ones.
11: And here's yet another person.
17: Inflation's high. It's supposed to help bring it down. It's, I think, worse now than it was when Biden was president, with the gas going up real high and stuff. And plus, they talked about maybe giving a stimulus payment to help from inflation. And I don't think that's ever even going to happen.
11: Sarah, I promise you we'll get to the war in just a bit because it's a big and important one. But, you know, when I heard that woman say he's just helping his friends, that's not just the economy being bad. I mean, that's voters being very aware of, let's be frank, how this is one of the most corrupt administrations in American history.
13: Yeah, that's right. And this is the point I was sort of making before, which is I'm quite certain that if the economy was doing well for everybody, they would forgive a lot of the corrupt stuff.
11: Huh.
13: But the contrast of them doing because they did it in the first term. I mean, I just watched people not care about a lot of things as long as they felt like Trump was doing things for the economy that, like, the, you know, and Trump was very good in his first term running around saying, like, how's your 401k, buddy? You know, best economy for women, best economy for Black people. He was always talking about the economy, and the economy was positive. Mm-hmm. It was doing well for people. I heard that all the time in the groups. And so all of the other stuff, the horrible way he talked to people, these voters, these sort of Trump voters, Republican voters, they didn't care about that stuff. This time, because they are suffering, now the contrast of his corrupt friends, and it's worse in the second term. I mean, let's also be honest about that. Yeah. It's way worse with the Trump kids. And I don't know if you saw this, but, you know, part of it is his entire team does the let them eat cake. Like, Dan Scavino tweeted this AI thing. It's them popping champagne. They're all at Mar-a-Lago partying. And that sort of wheels off corruption is now, voters are paying attention to it because they see it in contrast to their own lives.
11: Okay. So this is a really important point then, because it automatically makes me skeptical that these voters are abandoning the MAGA movement. Because if for some reason or somehow the economy does turn around, what you're saying is, well, then they'll forgive all the other excesses or failures of the movement.
13: I mean, and again, it depends on which voters we're talking about, but there is a reason that, and I think this is part of why I wrote the book. This is part of, I think, what has been so damaging to America's psyche, is that Trump tried to overturn an election. He lied about the results. There was an attack on police officers and the Capitol. He was under indictment because he left, you know, America's top secret documents in his bathroom. Like, he has done enough horrible things for us to know now, depressing as it is, that people still chose him over the Democrats, knowing all of those things full well. And I know from listening to voters that the reason that they did that was because of economic concerns. And so you cannot make a pitch to people on democracy. And I know it frustrates people. This is one of the things that I really learned doing focus groups, is some things are just reality. And you sort of have to play it as it lies. You have to accept that this is how people are. And people care about their own material well-being.
11: Yes.
13: And they care about their own safety. Like, these are the things that voters care about.
11: And why shouldn't they?
13: And they trusted Trump more on this. Yeah, right. And so I think that sometimes people are like, well, why don't they see the, you know, the existential threat to, let's say, climate or to democracy? And I am like, this just isn't how voters are thinking about these issues. I listen to them and it's not. They are thinking, how much are things at the grocery store? Can my kid get a good job? Can I get a raise at my job? And that is how they're going through life. And well, that's just the reality.
11: So Sarah Longwell's new book is called How to Eat an Elephant, One Voter at a Time. We'll have so much more in just a moment. This is On Point.

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5: You're back with On Point. I'm Meghna Chakrabarty, and Sarah Longwell is with us. She's founder and publisher of The Bulwark. 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And Sarah, since you did mention the Iran war a couple of times, let's listen to some of the voters you've been talking to about that. Here's one Trump voter who strongly disapproves of what he's doing.
6: My main concern is the war with Iran and everything. And I think it's very saddening because, in my opinion, I think

0: Sarah, talk to me about how voters are seeing the war.
1: This is one of those issues where I've almost been surprised because, again, having listened to voters for so long, they're not Trump voters. They usually justify his decisions. Mm. You know, they find a way to rationalize them. And the war, because even with the tariffs, I heard a lot of people saying, well, I'm not sure if it's working, but he is trying to get jobs back in the United States. And so they were trying to find ways to sort of justify it. The war, they are mad, like actively angry. They think they're following it because it is having negative consequences. And so they followed things like they know that he keeps saying it's over and that we've won. And then there's more bombings. And so it is eroding. I mean, and people might laugh and say, I can't believe he'd have credibility with his voters, but he did have credibility with the voters. And it's eroding every time he says we've won the war and then we keep bombing them. He also keeps changing the rationale for it. Is it because we don't want them to have nuclear weapons, or are we trying to open the Strait of Hormuz? Like, which is it? And also they just know he said, J.D. Vance said, I mean, there was only a couple major campaign promises, and they were, I'm going to lower prices. We're not going to get into stupid wars, and we're going to do a better job on immigration. And on all of those things, but especially on the economy and on the stupid wars, people see him as doing the exact opposite of what he said he would. And this time around, they also see it as, and then he's enriching himself. And you hear a lot of people saying that the Israel point comes up a lot, but so does the idea that Trump is using the war to get rich. Because they see all these ways that he's enriching himself. And, you know, he talks about an arch that he's going to put in D.C. with drones in it. People are just starting to go, what is happening here?
0: Yeah.
1: And they also, one of the other things they say that to me is really interesting is that a lot of them say they think he thought it was going to be like Venezuela, like a smash and grab job that we're in and out fast. The American public knows about quagmire wars.
0: Mm-hmm.
1: They understand the idea of getting into a war in the Middle East that we can't get out of. There's a lot of things where the nuances of them are pretty lost on the American people. This is not one of them. It is too deep in the American psyche, and so people are mad about it.
0: Yeah. You know, I think there's something very important happening here that I want to ask you about. I mean, first of all, your point about it depends on which voter you're talking about regarding fealty to the MAGA movement. That's an important one because I don't suppose that, you know, people who are true believers of the movement are moving that far away from the president. But of course, it wasn't just the movement faithful that put him back in office in the last election, right? I mean, he won more than 70 million votes from Americans across the country. But what I feel is different this time is you're talking about a level of understanding and knowledge of the gap between the president's promises and what he's delivering that I don't feel was there last time, and which means that, I mean, where are these voters getting their media from? Because that's interesting to me, because it seems like no matter where they're getting it from, perhaps even, you know, Fox News, that the truth about the failures of the president are getting through. They're sort of puncturing what was previously a hermetically sealed information bubble.
1: Yeah, but here's the difference, right? So if in the first term, people were satisfied with the economy, they felt like things were getting better, they personally were doing better, then they were, you know, they could tap into sort of the circus of it all and feel like it was almost fun. Like Trump brought a lot of people in that way. This time, and this is the thing. So two things are happening.
0: Yeah.
1: One, over on the right-wing media, you know, infotainment ecosystem, there's a chart. I guess I have to describe it. This is radio. But imagine a ski slope going down. That is how the right-wing infotainment media system has stopped talking about Trump. Like they're much more focused now on the WNBA or that Clancy thing, or right now the Cornell. Like they're talking about different issues because Trump is not popular. They are used to going to bat for him. They are used to Trump creating content for them. And the right wing, listeners kind of sit in that media ecosystem where a bunch of people are there to tell you, here's all the ways that Trump is so great. They can't do that right now. And so when I think about 2026 and people talk about a blue wave, what I think about is all of the people

0: people because they are experiencing negative personal consequences in their own lives, that right-wing infotainment media ecosystem cannot puncture, right? Like, they can't tell them that what is happening in their lives isn't happening. And this is the other thing I really think is happening right now. This is a personal theory of mine, but I'm going to see if it bears out when the election happens. If you are the kind of person who's like a Trump boat parade person in Florida, you own a boat, you own an RV, you had been doing well, you are probably upset about the economy, but you're not, it's not killing you, right? It's not, yeah. You can still sustain a downturn like the one we're experiencing. If you are one of the rural voters, if you are a rural Trump voter, which is where he puts up his crazy numbers that other Republicans are like, where did all these voters come from? We didn't even know they existed. Trump turns them out in droves. Those are the people who are experiencing the consequences of the downturn in the economy, of the affordability being so high, of their Medicaid going away. And also, these are the places where the data centers are coming in and going into these rural communities. And so my personal theory is actually Trump will probably continue to hold on with a lot of the people who sort of intellectually bought into the MAGA movement and thought it was fun to own the libs. But for the people who thought, man, Trump is going to be different, he's not going to be like a regular politician, he's going to make my life better, then those are the people he has failed. And I think that depressed voters lead to depressed turnout. And so if I had to, you know, make a hunch, it would be that these rural voters turn out in much lower numbers than is typical for Trump.
1: Yeah. Such an
0: in the Trump era.
1: Yeah. So such an important point because, of course, I mean, the way that politics and economics works in the United States, the voters that you were just talking about, rural voters who are already living struggling lives, right? There's been just a 40-year decline in many of these communities with the loss of manufacturing, et cetera. Like it or not, the president's policies have actually made their lives significantly worse than as you said, the boat parade Trump voters. But that makes me wonder, though, is your big takeaway then that Democrats should just talk about the economy more? I mean, aren't they already doing that?
0: So, no, not just talk about the economy more. So what they're doing is... And I don't want to lump everybody together, but it is not enough to just say right now. I mean, I guess they can in the context of 2026, they can go on offense by being Trump is making your life worse. But a big part of my book is about messaging.
1: Yes.
0: And there's a two-step to messaging. And I want and what I was talking about before, where the contrast is what is getting to people. I think contrast is always very important. So Democrats need to be able to say, look at what Trump is doing and why it is bad and how it is hurting you. And here's our plan. Here's what we are focused on. And I think that a lot of times they do the first one. Like there's been kind of a way in the Trump era where to win elections, you just be against Trump and you be against the Republicans against Trump. And that is it's only getting you halfway. And it's the reason why Democrats haven't been able to hold a sustained advantage in the Trump era, despite a lot of frustration with Trump over different things, is that people don't look at Democrats and see something better on offer. And I was going berserk about this going into the 2024 election because the voters not only thought Joe Biden was too old, which they did, but they also it was also a stand-in for he's too old to do anything about these problems that are facing us. And when Kamala Harris sort of didn't distinguish herself from that, didn't throw herself into, you can't just say affordability. You can't just be like, and I'm going to do, Trump even does a much better job of this than no tax on tips. Like he does a few things that are sticky and he talks about them relentlessly. And I do think Democrats, I think they have a generational opportunity right now to go on offense against MAGA, against the Trump legacy, because Trump in our my best case scenario, he's down in the 20s. He got us into an unpopular war. Prices are out of control. MAGA has been a failure. Democrats have to offer something. They have to offer something. They have to say, you can come here. We are a safe place to come. And the way that they do that is by saying, here's how we're going to improve education. Because everything is a material interest. Everything is an economic issue. Here's what we're going to do about education. Here's what we're going to do about healthcare. Here is what we're going to do in this new economy that is coming. I mean, the level of anxiety about AI. right now is off the charts. Have a plan. Have something that you're going to do about it. You got to lower energy costs. Like, this is, these are the things that the voters are talking about, and the disconnect between what voters talk about and what their elected officials talk about. I think there's a real gap there, and that's where you can close the gap. You can't just say affordability. You got to talk about those issues specifically.
1: I mean, I feel like you're actually putting it lightly, Sarah. It's not just a gap. Sometimes I feel like it's a Grand Canyon-sized chasm.
0: Yeah.
1: I mean, because, look, you say the Democrats have a generational opportunity here, given all the things that you've been hearing from voters and just the reality of American life. But the question is, will they take it? I feel like the people who are standing, so there's the American people on one side of this chasm of perception and political operatives on the other side of the chasm, and also the donor class and the very online, you know, advocacy class, because like it or not, those centers of gravity are still pulling at the Democratic Party as they have in previous elections. I mean, let's listen to one of the voters that you talked to who's a Democratic voter. And she told you her problems with the Democratic Party right now.
2: Like, honestly, the focus is so on that. It's not on what's happening here. And a lot of how the far left Dems are decision making has everything just to do with like Israel and Palestine and not what's happening here.
1: Okay, so that's one criticism, that the party is too focused, especially on Israel and Palestine. Here's another Democratic voter with a similar view.
3: I don't think that for the left, it was a good decision that, you know, to make that the hill you want to die on is, you know, trans rights. You know, I mean, it's 0.1% of the population. And, you know, to choose that as the signature issue.
1: Now, Sarah, I would argue that the focus on trans rights has fallen away from a lot of Democratic campaigns right now. But the Israel-Palestine issue is as hot as it's ever been. And that's, again, I think, the chasm, because the Democratic base, absolutely, and younger voters are saying, at least online, that they care a lot about the Israel-Palestine issue. But that's not going to make, you know, create that bridge to the critical mass of voters that Democrats need to pull them away from President Trump.
0: Yeah, this is exactly right. And my fear for Democrats is that they end up sort of falling into a different trap here, which is instead of, again, talking about economic issues, like they figured out, Democrats are figuring out a couple things that I talk about in the book. One is they seem to understand that they have to talk about a border that is closed, that Americans want that, and that that's just an argument that Democrats have lost and that they need to be proactive about saying, I'll keep you safe. We're going to have a closed border. Voters want that overwhelmingly, including independents and Democrats. It's been a real weakness for Democrats. Then also on the trans issues, I feel like Democrats got the message that and I think that Democrats can have a wide variety of positions on this.
1: Mm-hmm.
0: But I think that they should continue to operate with a lot of, you know, people's human dignity at the core. But also they should talk about it almost never. It's not throwing trans people under the bus to understand that it is not an issue that affects most people, and that people want you to talk about the issues that affect everybody. And this is my overall pitch, is if you're a trans person, you still got to fill up your car with gas. If you are any demographic, right, you care about the economy. And that Democrats, if they want to win back not just working class voters, but bring more people together, they should be focused on the things that everybody cares about. Because the thing that I hear from voters on trans issues is not that they're anti-trans, but that they don't understand why Democrats talk about it so much relative to the other issues. And so it is a question of emphasis. And this Palestine-Israel thing is similar, where it becomes this enormous issue in a primary, Democratic primary. And then you get to the general and people really only want to talk about affordability. That's what voters want to hear.
1: Yeah.
0: What are you going to do for us here?
1: I got to ask you a question, because you said if they want to win, right? I mean, that is a central point here. I mean, of course, I would say most people running for office actually do want to win. But the question is for the party as a whole, because this gets back to something you said earlier about how do voters fundamentally think. And I do believe that, again, the people who are in the political elite, who run campaigns, etc., it's hard to say this because it seems so ridiculous, but I think they fundamentally misunderstand how people, how voters think, right? Because
0: they do.
1: They're willing to push their candidates into, let's call it, talk about the advocacy class, into declaring views on these very, very marginal issues, right? And ultimately that can backfire because, I mean, speaking of trans rights, the bigger question is, well, if you really want to protect trans rights, maybe get people into office who are more likely to do that. And in order to do that, you have to talk about it a little less. A painful irony, but actually true. And yet, I don't think that people running campaigns necessarily have that strong of a understanding of how voters are thinking.
0: They don't, and this is a huge problem. Like, there's just a huge disconnect both between the activist class and the average voters that you need to win over. And the average voters you need to win over are thinking about their safety, and they are thinking about their mm-hmm. material well-being. Mm-hmm. And these activists are thinking about all of the sort of social issues or social justice issues, and it is not what the American people are focused on. And I wrote this book because I basically wanted to say the authoritarians are inside the gate.
1: Yeah.
0: The Republicans are straight up mercenaries. Do you want to win or do you want to be right? And I, as somebody who would like to protect American liberal democracy from this authoritarian attempted takeover, need Democrats to put on their armor and go win, because winners make policy, losers go home.
1: Sarah Longwell's new book is How to Eat an Elephant, One Voter at a Time. We'll be right back. This is On Point.
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1: You're back with On Point. I'm Meghna Chakrabarty, and Sarah Longwell is with us. She's founder and publisher of The Bulwark. She's host of the long-running podcast, The Focus Group, and author of a new book called How to Eat an Elephant, One Voter at a Time. And Sarah, let's listen to a couple more voters that you've been talking to recently. Here's a young voter who's basically fed up with American politics.
11: I've kind of gotten to the point where I'm not going to vote ever again. I don't want to be a part of it. And I know a lot of people like to argue, well, you can't complain if you're not going to be a part of it. But I believe that it means nothing to partake in these politics.
1: And here's another young voter who considers himself a moderate.
12: I think it's just odd to like identify or lean completely with one party's all their views or all their opinions and decisions. Socially, like with immigration, I'm all for, I think, you know, for sure the border should be secure, but I think it should be, there should be like a easier pathway to citizenship, you know. And then on the other side, like I'm pro Second Amendment. I love guns. I go shoot myself, but I do think there should be maybe some more restrictions, or maybe it is, in my opinion, a bit too easy to get a gun.
1: Sarah, I just want to step away from the book for a moment and say thank you to you for having the focus group podcast, because let's be honest, we in the media here, we talk about the American voter or Trump voters or Democratic voters as if there's some sort of like abstracted chimera that we can apply like any label to. But fundamentally, we're talking about human beings, right? We're talking about our fellow Americans who have a total diversity of opinion on a variety of things, right? No, very few people are straight ticket voters. Well, that's not a good example, but very few people feel exactly the same way on every single issue, right? And to hear the human emotional diversity of how people are thinking about their lives and the future of this nation is really sobering. And it gets to a story that you tell in the book about what maybe political operatives today fundamentally do not understand about people. It's a story that you tell about your professional mentor, Rick Berman, who passed down to you. Can you tell us that story?
0: I wrote a whole chapter on Rick.
1: Okay.
0: But so I'm not sure exactly which story it is.
1: Well,
0: but
1: it's the one where the one with the three women interviewed for a job.
0: Yeah. Okay. I'll tell it. But I'm just going to trigger warning for the listeners that this is, you might have feelings about this story.
1: It's from a different era. Let's put it that way.
0: It is from a different era. So I came up under this guy, Rick Berman, who was sort of like a Nick Naylor type, if you're familiar with the Thank You for Smoking. We didn't actually do tobacco when I was there, but I was like a young libertarian-ish McCain person. And I always found sort of the nanny state-ish left to be like, that was something in my 20s that I found like, oh, those are good people to argue with. And Trump argued with, or, I'm sorry, Trump, Rick argued with those people. And he was Trumpian a little bit. Like he was a funny, charismatic, enormously tall guy. And one of the stories, though, he used to tell, but he was a communication savant. Like he just really understood how you communicated with people and how you did persuasion. And he would tell this story about three executives who are out on the golf course. And one guy's telling his other buddies about hiring a secretary. And he says, and so they're asking questions. He says, like, oh, one's good at typing. One's, good at filing, whatever. And he's telling them all their various attributes. And at the end, one of the guys says, okay, well, which one did you hire? And he said, oh, the one with the biggest. Now, listen, I understand that he would get thrown out of places now, but he did used to tell the story in these like executive spaces. And there's two things about this. There's a reason I put it in the book. One is just by doing it, you right now, listener, are having a reaction. This is what creates sticky brain burn moments. You might be mad. You might be laughing, and you might be appalled, but you are listening right now. You are locked in. And that flash of emotion is something Trump does all the time to us, right? He captures us by saying something incendiary that grabs hold of us. But the bigger point of Rick's story is people make animalistic, non-rational decisions all the time. And in fact, it is our basic instinct. And I carry this around with me all the time because I think it is so, so true. The idea that we think, or people in the media think, or I thought before I started listening to voters all the time, that the way political scientists sort of slice people up and create moderates versus progressives versus far, this is not how people think. It is not how you can, it's not how people are really categorized. They got all kinds of weird salad of opinions. They're non-linear. The number of times I have listened to people, it is the funniest thing. Voters in the focus groups, when you say, you know, how are things going in the country? A lot of times people bring up how divided we are and they lament the deep divisions with real sincerity. And that same person 5 minutes later is like, everything is these libtards' faults. And, you know, and it's just people are both wonderful and also a real pain.
1: Yeah.
0: But like they are the people that make up our democracy. And part of I got caught off guard by Trump, like really, like a lot of people. And I wanted to never feel like that again. Like I didn't understand why people were doing things. And look, I'm not saying that people don't have awful qualities. There is a lot of racism. There is a lot of sexism. There's also a lot of decency. There's also a lot of humans taking care of each other. And And a lot of them are, like one of the things that I remember the first time I heard it, I was like, what is this person talking about? They would say, well, I'm pro-life, but I believe in a woman's right to choose. And I was like, what are you talking about? Those are two separate things. You can't be. Then I heard it over and over and over again. And it's why I like qualitative more than I like quantitative and polling, because you get at the inherent contradictions. Mm. That person is saying, I am pro-life. I would never have an abortion, but I don't think they should change the law. And that is important to understand about people, that complexity, because it's why politicians have to stop just looking at polling. And they need to talk to people like the human beings that they are. Politicians should show their own complexities, yeah, because they have them.
1: Well, I've got to say that statement that the voter told you is not inherently contradictory, right? When you think about
0: that's
1: it.
0: That's true.
1: It
0: yeah,
1: is not.
0: When you think about it.
1: But as you said, when it's filtered through polling numbers and political data and the campaign strategy, it becomes presumed to be an inherently contradictory point of view. There's something so, so important that you're getting to here. And first of all, I have to say, anyone who thinks, oh, it's those other folks who are operating on their lizard brain is deluded. We are all human beings. All of us become sort of neurological fundamentalists, whether we like it or not. That's how I'm going to put it, right? Because I think this is, again, another mistake of the political class to presume that, well, you know, it's just those voters over there who are responding emotionally to Trump. And if I make an argument that's, you know, cool and logical, and it shows how, well, if we change the tax structure to X, Y, and Z, it'll benefit more people, that will convince them. Well, that's just not true, because all of us need to feel, we need to feel empathy from others. We're triggered by our own fears, our angers, and this is a hill that I will die on. I think one of the most brilliant political tactics of Donald Trump, all the way from 11 years ago, was the fact that he talked openly, whether or not it was true, he talked openly about loving people. He would say that all the time, right? Like he might even say it in a joking way, like, I love the poorly educated. But he would say, like, we love you, forgotten Americans. I don't actually recall a political figure before 2015 saying that word to people as often as he did.
0: Yeah, you know, I think about 2016 a lot, and Hillary Clinton's slogan, I'm with her.
1: Mm.
0: Politics should never be like that. Politics should be, I'm with you.
1: Yeah.
0: I, the politician, am with you. And you know what? It's funny. You know, you use the term love. I do a lot of this where Democrats will have me come speak or you know, they'll ask me my opinion on something. And they'll be like, what do you think about this issue? And I will put my hands on them physically. And I will be like, what do you think? What do you believe? What matters to you? I think there is and this is the new media environment that we live in. Voters want to feel like they know you for real. They stare at people's faces all day long. There's a reason everything is on video now. It's because people crave that sort of parasocial relationship, which goes to a much bigger issue around loneliness and connection. But they want to have a parasocial relationship, and they felt like Donald Trump told them the truth. They would say, this is another one of those contradictions, yeah, I know he lies, but I feel like he's being honest with me. And what they mean is they felt like he was leveling with them about politics, and they want to remove the artifice. They want the artifice removed from the media. They want the artifice removed from their politicians. And that doesn't mean that you have to be unprofessional. It doesn't mean that you have to be cringe and put on sunglasses and do TikToks if you're a congressperson. You don't have to do any of that. But you do have to talk to people like they're adults and real, and like you're a real person. This was major deficiency of Kamala Harris, is voters were just like, I don't know who she is or what she stands for. They didn't get her. They didn't feel like they understood what she meant. And this is where this is the disconnect among the elites who say, oh, she was too moderate, or oh, she was too progressive. I'm like, well, that's not what I hear from voters. They don't have any sense of her ideological calibration, in part because she took a lot of different issues over the course of her public life. They just felt like, I don't know her. I don't know what she, I don't know what her whole deal is. With Trump, at least they felt like they knew what they were getting, whether they liked it or didn't. They felt like they understood it. And so I'm just sort of begging for more humanity in politics, more willingness to say, I don't know, more willingness to say I'm working through it, an ability to say on the trans issue, to talk about it with empathy, but also say, but I'm not going to focus on this, guys, because I'm going to really focus on, they can focus on it if they're so obsessed with it. I am focused on helping you because I care about you. I got into politics because I care about you. Like, to me, that is leadership.
1: Well, I mean, that gets straight to that ad from the last Trump campaign about Kamala's for they, them. Trump is for you. I mean,
0: totally.
1: Like it was kind of brilliant in a bunch of different ways, both good and not so good. But Sarah, we've got about 5 minutes left here. And so here's what I want to ask you. You still identify yourself as a conservative, but you have written extensively and also in the new book, How to Eat an Elephant, that you want to consign the MAGA movement to the ash heap of history. And in order to do that, you know, not just for any specific narrow political point of view, but for the future of America, not democracy in general, but this country. And in order to do that, you've been saying for a while that, as you said earlier in the show, Democrats have to win. So, bottom line for you is, I have a question, how can they do that? What's your like top three pieces of advice you're giving to candidates?
0: Yeah, let me just say quickly that me as a conservative, like my conservatism is rooted in a love of American liberal democracy. I love pluralism. I love the freedom of speech. I love the rule of law. And that's sort of how I was brought up as a conservative. What conservatism has been bastardized into by Trump and the MAGA movement, like I might still subscribe to many of the same loves that I had, but I am eyes wide open about the fact that there is no conservative movement that I would ever be a part of.
1: Yeah.
0: So I just want to say that clearly.
1: I'm glad you did, because I was going to ask you if conservatism even exists recognizably, but
0: not,
1: you just answered
0: not,
1: it.
0: No,
1: yeah.
0: No, it doesn't. And so, people are like, are you a Democrat? I think people, again, they really need to classify you in this specific way. And the way that I answer that is, I have always loved American liberal democracy. I find it to be magical, like a revelation. And I want to defend it. And so I will defend it with anybody else who wants to defend it. And the Democratic Party right now is the only vehicle. We live in a two-party political system. It is the vehicle for the pro-democracy movement. And that contains multitudes. It has to be a big tent. But here are I will hit you with my biggest pieces of advice. I've done it, a number of it, throughout this conversation. One is, you have to... People are going to use the word authenticity like a buzzword, the same way they use affordability. I want you to think about what it means to be a real human being, to connect with the voters, to talk to the voters, to care about the voters. Democrats have a generational opportunity now that Trump has so betrayed these white working class voters. And the median voter in a general election is a white male who's 55 years old and he doesn't have a college degree.
1: Mm-hmm.
0: Okay, Democrats need to hold that person in their minds and think, can I reach that guy? Now, lots of them you can't, but I will say this. This level of betrayal from Donald Trump, he brought all these new people into the party. I'm not sure they come along for J.D. Vance or Marco Rubio or whoever comes after.
1: Interesting.
0: And so there is an opportunity. Democrats have an opportunity to get another look from white working class voters who have abandoned them. And actually build a new multiracial working class coalition. It is the biggest coalition that can exist in America. So my biggest piece of advice, and it goes back to talking about the economy, material well-being, and safety, is build a big working class multiracial coalition. Like, that's the coalition you need to win and be durable. The second thing is, and this goes to the personal safety, Democrats have to be clear that they care about crime and they care about the border. That does not mean deporting the guy who has lived here for 20 years. This is, again, where Democrats can lead, not hide from this issue, by saying we are going to approach this issue with compassion and also with some realism. Like, it doesn't even make sense to deport somebody who's been living here and paying taxes for 20 years. Like, let's figure out a path to citizenship. I think that is people will say, well, we had this conversation, you know, 15 years ago and it didn't go anywhere. We are in a new place. People need to give up on the idea or let go of the idea that the world doesn't change. It changes and people are ready for different conversations. I'll tell you another one. It's just an idea whose time has come. Voters on both sides of the aisle are much more interested in some universal form of healthcare coverage. But that kind of has to be held in tension with the idea that we have to have a closed border. Like, there is a grand bargain there to strike with Americans. And so the border, that's the other one. And then they have to deprioritize some of these social issues. Like, it's not that you don't talk about them. It's not that you don't maintain your commitment to human dignity and compassion. But that cannot be what you talk about all the time, because it is alienating to so many people. And, like, stop with the pronouns. Like, just stop that kind of stuff. It is so it's like speaking a language that a lot of voters then say, well, that's not a place for me. They're not speaking my language.
1: Do you think this can happen, though? We've got 30 seconds left, Sarah. I mean, like, I'm feeling your fire right now. Do you think this can happen?
0: Yes, of course I think it can happen, or I wouldn't have written the book, and I wouldn't be desperately out here, begging Democrats to not listen to me. This is not a book about Sarah Longwell's preferred politics. If it is, we'd be talking about the national debt and education reform. But it's not what... This is a book about what I have listened to voters over 8 years, what they've told me. These are the things they want. And if Democrats could just give it to them, listen to American voters, that's democracy, they can win.
1: Looking forward to the day where we can get back to talking about the national debt and education reform, Sarah. Sarah Longwell's new book is How to Eat an Elephant One Voter at a Time. We have an excerpt of it at onpointradio.org. It is always so great to talk to you, Sarah. Thank you so much.
0: Oh, back at you. Thanks for having me.
1: I'm Meghna Chakrabarty. This is On Point.
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20: From WHYY in Philadelphia, I'm Terry Gross with Fresh Air. Today, Cheryl Crow. She was a schoolteacher in Missouri before moving to LA to pursue music. Early on, she landed a gig as a backup singer for Michael Jackson.
21: I'd been there about 6 or 8 months and didn't have a passport. And the next thing I know, we're rehearsing, and a month later, we're in Tokyo playing for 65,000 people.
20: Crow went on to have a very successful solo career with 9 Grammys to date. Her hits include All I Want to Do, If It Makes You Happy, and Soak Up the Sun. Now, in her 60s, her ambitions have shifted.
21: I was always chasing the next hit, what's the next thing, and that's more pressure, and this is more joy.
20: She has a new album. And John Powers reviews the new Netflix series, My Sad Dead, about a woman who can see and talk to ghosts. First News.
2: Our news in Washington, I'm Ryland Barton. New York Democratic Governor Kathy Hochul has appointed State Attorney General Letitia James to be special prosecutor to oversee investigation of Cornell University gang rape allegations. Hochul said she had lost faith in the local prosecutor's ability to handle the case. NPR confirmed the alleged victim told police clearly in 2024 that she was raped. This contradicts a statement from local prosecutor Matthew Van Houten, who said that the woman initially described the incident as consensual. Attorneys for Krista Pike, the woman who received two lethal injections in Tennessee yesterday and still lived, were told she is in critical condition. One of her attorneys, Stephen Farrell, said she had a blood condition that makes it difficult to administer injections.
17: We presented evidence that due to her blood condition, venous access would be difficult, and that this type of prolonged execution that she didn't want to happen would happen.
2: Tennessee Republican Governor Bill Lee has put executions in the state on hold and called for a third-party review to determine what caused the failed execution. Pike's attorneys are calling for the governor to commute her death sentence. In a new letter, thousands of doctors are encouraging senators not to confirm Dr. Heidi Overton to be the next FDA commissioner. NPR's Sydney Lupkin reports.
22: A letter to senators co-signed by more than 2,500 physicians says Overton is unfit to lead the FDA. It came from the Committee to Protect Healthcare, which is a left-leaning national advocacy group of doctors and other healthcare workers. The letter cited Overton's, quote, dangerous record on vaccines and extremist anti-abortion advocacy. The group said her record made them believe she wouldn't uphold the FDA's rigorous evidence-based standards if given the top job. Overton's confirmation hearing before a Senate Health Committee took place last week. A vote likely won't happen until Congress is back in session in November after the midterms. Sydney Lupkin, NPR News.
2: The U.S. Senate race in Maine could decide who controls Congress. Republican Susan Collins has won the state five times. NPR's Luke Garrett spoke to voters.
23: Both Collins and her Democratic challenger, Troy Jackson, hail from Aroostook County, a rural region that borders Canada. Here, the chief political concerns are the prices of gas and heating oil. Sabrina Haney sells farmed vegetables in Caribou, Maine.
24: Our economy sucks right now. The gas prices need to go down. The fuel prices need to go down. They just need to help us out.
23: And over in Fort Kent, Maine, Brandon Godding owns a local movie theater. With heating oil prices up 74% since last year, he's just not sure if he can keep it warm.
25: I'm definitely scared for the winter. My tank's full right now from the summer, and we do have heat pumps, but they're older. They only do so much in these big open spaces.
23: Godding says he'll vote for the candidate that brings down the price of heating oil. Luke Garrett, NPR News, Aroostook County, Maine.
2: From Washington, you're listening to NPR News. A judge in Washington has agreed to permanently dismiss a criminal case charging a former Olympian with vandalizing the reflecting pool in Washington, D.C. David Hearn's lawyers say the Trump administration has continued to falsely accuse the Maryland resident of vandalizing the reflecting pool despite prosecutors' decision to drop the case. The Trump administration has restored specialized suicide prevention service for LGBTQ+ youth through the 988 Suicide and Crisis Lifeline. NPR's Ritu Chatterjee reports.
26: The 988 helpline had received nearly 1.3 million contacts from LGBTQ+ youth over 3 years before it was shut down. Those contacts included calls, texts, and online chats. In January of this year, the U.S. Senate passed a bipartisan bill to fund the Federal Health Department that also mandated the restoration of the specialized service on 988. Democratic Senator Tammy Baldwin of Wisconsin is a lead sponsor of that legislation.
27: I hope the restoration will restore trust and faith that people should indeed reach out to 988.
26: LGBTQ+ youth can once again access specialized crisis support tailored for them by dialing 988 and then pressing option 3. Ritu Chatterjee, NPR News.
2: Four astronauts have arrived at the International Space Station following an express 8-hour flight. Although their space station stay will last a long 6 months, the flight launched by SpaceX was the quickest yet for any U.S. entity. I'm Ryland Barton. This is NPR News.
28: 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And the Public Welfare Foundation, committed to advancing transformative youth and criminal justice reforms.
0: The U.S. Senate race in Maine could decide who controls Congress. Republican incumbent Susan Collins has won the state 5 times, but can Democratic challenger Troy Jackson surprise her?
1: There's a reason that he has won districts that, generally speaking, Democrats have no business winning in.
0: We talk to voters from their home in northern Maine on the next All Things Considered from NPR News.
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20: 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I'm Terry Gross. Sheryl Crow was recently inducted into the Rock and Roll Hall of Fame. Now she has a new album. She talked about that and a whole lot more with our guest interviewer, Sam Fragoso. 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Here's Sam.
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0: Her latest album is called Pick You Up. It features 7 new songs, which she describes as, quote, commentaries on being human and wanting connection. They were written by Crow and longtime collaborator Jeff Trott, who she first worked with in the mid-90s back in Los Angeles. These days, Crow lives and works out of Nashville, Tennessee, and was recently inducted into the Rock and Roll Hall of Fame. But amid selling over 50 million records worldwide, headlining tours around the globe, the singer-songwriter from Missouri has also battled sexism, depression, and cancer. Quote, I've always had really high highs and real low lows, end quote, which, across various genres and decades, she's channeled through the music. Sheryl Crow, welcome back to Fresh Air.
1: Thank you.
0: You have said in the past that, quote, if I'm honest with myself, what art is a picture of who you are at any given moment. And so, with your new record, Pick You Up, what does that picture look like?
1: Well, yes, I think that whatever you are experiencing, it definitely informs your art. And it's been interesting to age out of pop music, but there's great liberation in being able to just write whatever I want and not be thinking, okay, is this going to get played at radio? Is it going to be as big as my last hit? Blah, blah, blah. For me, this record is me at my age as a mom asking the same questions that I think a lot of us are asking about who we are at this moment in our humanity. What do we stand for? That being said, it sounds like a very morose record, a very depressing record, and it's really not. It's very hopeful. But there's a lot of questions on it, you know, about kind of where we're at right now and what kind of world we're leaving our kids.
0: You know, I think many people feel these are increasingly isolated times.
1: Yeah.
0: And I'm thinking the first song on your record is a track called Freight Train.
1: Yes.
0: That speaks to some of what we're talking about. Let's take a listen.

0: That was the song Freight Train off Sheryl Crow's latest record, Pick You Up. Now, it sounds like you have built a pretty tight-knit life back in Nashville. You have horses, children, your band, I think, records at a studio above the barn that you have.
1: Yeah.
0: And yet, I got to say, that song is a deeply lonely track. Where are you in that?
1: Well, a couple of things. I think by nature, I have a certain amount of melancholy, a certain amount of, like, I don't know, loneliness built in. You know, I think most artists do. Otherwise, why would they be doing it? And
0: is that depression?
1: I think so. I mean, I've been really open about my mental struggles, and thank God we're all talking about it now, and it's not, you know, it's not sort of swept under the rug. But yeah, I mean, it took me a really long time to sort of navigate how to not sink further into darkness when it hits, and how to know that it's not a forever thing, and to be able to sometimes be quiet or sometimes to write songs to it. And for me, music has been sort of a lifesaver, but it was also the thing that I made my identity. So that was also part of the issue of my feeling like, I love music, but I hate music, you know, like the pressure of it. So I've learned how to navigate it, like how to not use it as an escape, but also to be able to use it as a salve and a system of relief. And that's really what this song is like. We're all kind of going through this weird thing where we're connected on social media. We're connected through watching reels. And then when we put the phone down, it's like, ugh, I should pick my phone back up. Otherwise, what do I do? And that's really what the song is about. You know, it's about, and I remember this feeling. I grew up in a town where we heard the train go by all the time. And it went through twice a day, always at night. And that feeling of a train whistle that always, for me, was emblematic of, you know, middle of the night, darkness, aloneness. And so that became sort of the metaphor for the song.
0: Mm. One of the first jobs you landed was as a background singer for Michael Jackson on his Bad tour. And Jackson, as many people know, was notoriously meticulous. Mm-hmm. And so I wanted to play a bit from a rehearsal that you were part of, where he's teaching you and everyone else how to harmonize on the song Billie Jean. This is in 1987.

0: one. You're so great. You're so great.
1: Can you still hit the high note?
0: She says, I am the one. You know, it's crazy. I mean, when I reflect on my life, which I think when you get older, you do a lot of that, and you think, wow. Now that I'm able to look back on it, it is a profound thing to think about a kid who was from a town that was like, the closest city was Memphis. We had 3 or 4 stoplights. I mean, it was just a tiny place in the middle of a bunch of cotton fields. And then to dream about going on and working for Michael Jackson and people like Don Henley and singing with the Rolling Stones. I mean, I couldn't even dream that up. But if you put so much of your energy into something, and if you have a modicum of ambition, which I will say I was very ambitious. You know, I never, if there wasn't an opportunity, I created it. And the Michael Jackson tour wasn't, you know, I wasn't supposed to go. And I heard some singers talking about the audition and being recommended by Quincy or Bruce Swedeen or Ted Templeton or, and I thought,
1: this is when you're working as a waitress at a restaurant.
0: Well, I was working as a waitress, but I was also doing a little bit of session work. I was finally getting some work as a session singer. I was on a session with Daryl Fennessy, who actually ultimately wound up being one of the backup singers. And he was the one that told me about it. And I crashed the audition. I said, hi, Michael, into a video. I said, I just moved here like 6 months ago as a school teacher. And then I sang a song by Denise Williams called Free. And I've got to be free. And I got called back. And we went from there.
1: So you're like, what, 26 at the time?
0: 26.
1: You've been in Los Angeles for 6 months?
0: I've been there about 6 or 8 months and didn't have a passport. And the next thing I know, we're rehearsing, and a month later, we're in Tokyo playing for 65,000 people.
1: So when you're watching him backstage, waiting to go on in Tokyo, 60,000 people in the crowd, what did you take away from that?
0: You have to remember, every single thing about this was new. I mean, I think I'd only been on 1 or 2 airplanes in my whole life. So every single thing about this was new. And obviously going to Tokyo, then going all over Japan, all over Australia, coming home for a little bit, doing a run, and then going to Europe. And then also compound that with rehearsing with a top-notch band. It was a crash course in music industry, for sure. How records get made, how records get on the charts. I mean, there were so many things about it that were new to me. And when I came home from the tour, I felt like I had lived in LA and worked for, you know, 30 years. It was such a crash course in the music industry, but 88% of it favorable.
1: And the 12% of it?
0: Not so. But, you know, there were things along the way that were really problematic. Michael's manager, I think as a young female artist with men in power, it can become problematic.
1: You know, I want to know, did that experience inform not only the music you wanted to make, but the kind of musician you wanted to be in the world? Because you said in one interview recently, watching Michael, quote, it was the first time I started thinking about why some people can manipulate 60,000 people physically.
0: Yeah.
1: And I wondered what you meant by that, or what you were thinking about.
0: I look at Michael and I think he is the embodiment of somebody who's, I mean, you have the ego, which is obviously the flawed part, but then you have this other part that is completely anointed in the spirit, basically. I mean, that he could bring people in a way where it's physical. I mean, it changed the molecules in a whole stadium. People who were just enthralled and feeling music and crying and just, you know, I've always said that there's a fine line between being able to really wield this connection, but also knowing that you're doing it. And I think the moments when you're really lost in it are pure and beautiful. And he had so much of that. And then there's the other parts too, where it's orchestrated and it's more, you know, ego driven. And we all have it.
1: My guest today is award-winning musician Sheryl Crow, and her latest album is called Pick You Up. We'll continue our conversation after a short break. This is Fresh Air.
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1: This is Fresh Air. I'm Sam Fragoso. Today, I'm talking with award-winning musician Sheryl Crow. Long before she won 9 Grammy Awards, she was a music teacher in Missouri, singing in cover bands on her weekends off. In 1986, at the age of 24, she traveled cross-country to pursue her dreams in Los Angeles. In thinking about what would become your first release record, Tuesday Night Music Club, what's the track that best encapsulates the kind of song you wanted to make? What was the first song where you felt like you actually spoke your mind?
0: I think I Shall Believe was probably the one that came the closest to who I was. I mean, there were songs on that record that I really felt like spoke to who I was in that moment, you know?
1: What Can I Do For You?
0: Yeah, What I Can Do For You really addressed the sexual harassment that I endured on that tour. But songs like, you know, Strong Enough were very, you know, very true to who I was. But I think I Shall Believe is really the one that's probably the closest. Just because it talks about being broken, but it talks about not giving up on yourself.
1: Let's take a listen. This is I Shall Believe from Sheryl Crow's first record, Tuesday Night Music Club.

0: That was I Shall Believe from Tuesday Night Music Club. When you look back on that period now, Cheryl,
1: mm-hmm.
0: I hear it in that song. I hear it in What I Can Do For You, as you said, Nana, like those songs. It sounds like a young person who has older people, particularly Michael Jackson's manager, trying their best to squeeze any last drop of innocence left in that person.
1: Mm.
0: Is that how it felt?
1: Definitely. You know, I was raised a very close-knit family. My dad was a small-town attorney with big cases that were, you know, steeped in civil rights and all kinds of things. I mean, he was like an Atticus Finch kind of guy. Loved books. My mom, an incredible singer. And they raised us with this ideology of, like, work really hard and be a good person and things will work out for you, right? Mm-hmm. So when I went out on that tour and I just, you know, I was exposed to a lot of things that I do think sort of robbed me of my innocence about how everything works. I came home from that tour. First, I visited an attorney to help me, like, what do I do? And this attorney said by the end of the meeting, you should feel sometimes you have to put up with a certain amount of things in order to have the kind of success that you want. And
0: put up with what?
1: I was being promised that my record would come out in the top 10, that's how it works. His response was, well, if you look at what they're offering you, sometimes you have to put up with a certain amount of, you know, and so
0: a certain amount of sexual harassment.
1: Well, basically, yeah. And so I went home from that tour and I crawled into bed. And about 6 months later, my mom showed up and said, this is not the way you're going out. And that was the first time I ever got into therapy. And it was a game changer and it was a life changer. And I'm always kidding to my kids. I'm like, you have a college fund and you have a therapy fund. I really hope that you use a therapy fund, right? Great if you go to college. That's awesome, too. And I don't know. I came away from it a different person, but I also came away from it the same person, but stronger.
0: Mm. I believe it was Bob Dylan who said to you once, quote, you record a song and then spend the rest of your life trying to find the perfect version of it.
1: Yes, that is exactly right.
0: What was the context in which he said that to you?
1: I've had some funny experiences with Bob. I mean, he was one of the first people I got the chance to open up for, and I got to know him a little bit then, and then through the years. But there was one point, I think it was the late 90s, I was going through a really hard moment where I could not finish anything. Like, I'd have all these great ideas, and then I just couldn't finish them. And I had read that Bob had a really long bout of writer's block. And he had told me, anytime you have any problems or you just want to pick my brain about anything, call me. So I thought, you know what? I'll call Bob.
0: Mm-hmm.
1: So I called Bob and I said, hey, we talked for a little bit. And then I said, hey, I'm having writer's block. And I understand you had writer's block at one point. And he's like, nope, never did. And then I said, he said, well, how long has it been since you finished the song? I said, God, I feel like I've been struggling for like 8 months. Oh, that's bad. And then, but he told me, he's like, you know, get your band together and play like an old Muddy Waters song or play like, he's like, recently I got the band together and we played, he played a song by Boy George, I believe it was, come on, chameleon or something like that. He's like, just jam on it for a while and then start writing your own lyrics over it. And the next thing you know, you have a song. Mm. And, you know, little things throughout my life, little moments like that have really seriously formed moments that came after them, like getting my band together and jamming on something and finding my way through it. So he has been instrumental in a lot of the big moments of my life.
2: 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Her new album is called Pick You Up. The conversation continues after a break. I'm Terry Gross, and this is Fresh Air.

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3: 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I'm Terry Gross. Let's get back to the interview our guest interviewer, Sam Fragoso, recorded with Sheryl Crow. Her new studio album is called Pick You Up. It features seven new songs, which she describes as commentaries on being human and wanting connection. They were written by Crow and her longtime collaborator, Jeff Trott. Crow's best-known songs include All I Want to Do, If It Makes You Happy, Soak Up the Sun, and Every Day is a Winding Road.
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0: was my favorite mistake off the record, the Globe Sessions. That's the album that you have called your favorite record.
1: Mm-hmm.
0: Why is that?
1: I don't know. I think at that moment where I just picked up and moved to New York City, had had a breakup and had made an offer on a house that I loved and didn't get the house and thought, you know what? I'm just going to move. So I moved to New York and I set up my equipment in a warehouse in the meatpacking district. And it felt like such a glorious change of scenery, especially while I was sort of licking my wounds.
0: Were you in love at the time, or was that one of your periods of favorite mistake?
1: I was, but I was newly out. I mean, I was still in love. And case in point, I wrote that song because I was really licking my wounds, you know. And in my defense,
0: but you're not on trial.
1: I always say this. I always say I have loved some amazing people, and then I've loved some other people as well. So, and we'll leave it at that.
0: Mm-hmm. We've talked about like you having high highs,
1: yes,
0: and low lows.
1: Yeah.
0: Can you tell me what happened in that Boston hotel room?
1: Oh, wow, yeah.
0: You call your manager up.
1: Yeah.
0: I think you're distressed on the road.
1: I was. I think, first and foremost, I was really tired because when you're always going, I mean, we were really playing 5 or 6 nights a week. Like, we'd play 3 nights, day off, 4 nights, day off, 3 nights, you know. I think if you're a person who already struggles with mental instability or whatever, becoming that fatigued and also losing your perspective can be detrimental to your mental health. And I remember calling Scooter, my manager, and just saying, I'm in Boston. I don't want to keep going. I don't know what to do, where to go. And so he came, picked me up. We went to New York, and I went to Mount Sinai and got help. I mean, I was just not able to figure out the difference between what it meant to feel alive and okay, or what it meant to feel like you didn't want to be alive and okay. And that was a turning point. And it was very helpful, you know. And out of that, you know, came, I mean, I think the Weather Channel was one of the things that came out of that song.
0: It's a beautiful, beautiful song.
1: Oh, thank you.
0: Why don't we take a listen to it? This is Weather Channel off the album Come On, Come On from Sheryl Crow.

0: That was Weather Channel off the record Come On, Come On from 2002. Do you remember writing and recording that one?
1: I don't. It's funny. We were working at Clinton Studios in New York City, and I had been doing some writing with Steve Earle, and we were messing around, and he left the studio, and then Trina says that I went into the studio, and I said, I have a song I want to sing, and I sang it, playing the guitar and singing it live on the mic, all one take, and I actually did not remember it at all. So when we were mixing, she's like, what about the song Weather Channel? And I had absolutely no recollection of it all. And when she played it for me, I burst into tears. I had no recollection of it. And they had me on a medication, I think it was called Ativan or something, which evidently I think can mess with your short-term memory. But I didn't remember writing it. And so we wound up finishing it, put a little bit of strings on it, and put it on the record.
0: And what are you brought back to?
1: Yeah, I mean, I don't ever sing it where I don't think about that. You know, I think about what it must have been like to stand there and play that song with no lead up to it and no aftermath. That is one of the things about music that I find to be mystical and divine, is that sometimes we don't really know where music comes from, you know. But that if we get out of our own way, just like all art, I guess, if we get out of our own way, that sometimes we get something.
0: And that line, I don't feel so human, did it take leaving Los Angeles and moving to Nashville
1: to feel human again? Yeah, you know, it's funny, that song, when I think about it, my dad used to talk about Winston Churchill having, like, struggling with depression, how you would call it the black dog. And just the fact that that is in the song, and I don't have any recollection of writing it.
0: What did he make of the song?
1: Well, you know, I think he has avoided the fact that he also has distinct bouts of lowness. But now we handle it differently. I mean, I went on antidepressants, and that was a game changer for me, and it really helped me at that time. And it helped me to lift the bottom, but also lowered the top a little bit, you know, just so I could sort of re-enter life. But I think also at a time when everything seemed like it was falling apart, when I got diagnosed and the paparazzi were all over me, it felt like, you know what, it's time to move to someplace that feels more connected to my humanity. And that was Nashville, mainly because I had family around here, and it felt like a gentler place to make music than a place that felt very commerce-based, which was LA.
0: So, Cheryl, you record most of your records on this compound that you have in Nashville, I believe in a studio that sits atop a horse stable. Is there also a chapel on the property?
1: Well, Sam, it's funny you should ask that. Yes, there is. To quote Field of Dreams, if you build it, they will come. Mm-hmm. Yes, there is.
0: And by it, do you mean men?
1: That's the they. Yeah, I'm always like, I'm going to get married in that church. So far, a couple of people have gotten married in that church.
0: Is that true?
1: Yeah, actually, it is true. Yeah.
0: When that happened, were you like, well, I mean, I feel like I should have first dibs on this?
1: I don't want to get married. I'm very, very happy.
0: Okay.
1: I liked what Dolly said when somebody asked her, do you think people should live together before they get married? And she's like, I don't think people should live together after they get married.
0: Yeah, you said, I think you were talking to Bill Maher, and you said something funny. He's like, you adopted two children shortly after relocating to Nashville. And you said, quote, I don't know if I was cut out to be married.
1: Yes.
0: I want to know, do you think that's true?
1: Listen, I come from, like I said, a close-knit family. My parents are still married at 71 years, and they have a high-functioning relationship. They have years of making each other laugh. I'm sure they have years, you know, where it was a struggle. I think for me, having been on the road so much during my earlier life, that was never conducive to having a a working, functioning relationship. Mm. But I chose that, and I loved it, and I wouldn't change it, you know. It is a lot to ask somebody to be in relationship with a woman who was always gone. And, you know, by the time I moved to Nashville, I'm a big believer in talking to God, and we had a little, I'll call it a come to Jesus. And I was like, you know, I'll row that boat across, and if you meet me with a couple of kids, that's great, and if you don't, I'm great with that too. You've blessed me so much already. So, and she did, or he did, or it did, whatever God is.
0: My guest today is award-winning musician Sheryl Crow, and her latest album is called Pick You Up. We'll continue our conversation after a short break. This is Fresh Air.
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0: This is Fresh Air. I'm Sam Fragoso. So today I'm talking with award-winning musician Sheryl Crow. To go back to the beginning of our conversation, when you write songs like Strong Enough, this is a young person, late 20s, early 30s, in some ways writing about the road ahead. Like those early songs, there seemed to be like this preoccupation that you had with the future.
1: Yeah.
0: And moving towards it. And now you're here in it, playing these songs around the world that a younger version of you wrote. And I wonder, in playing a song like Strong Enough, how that comes together and coalesces for you now that you're in your early 60s.
1: Well, it's funny. You know, early days, you're playing all the hits and you're really tired of playing the hits. You're tired of playing All I Want to Do. And you're like, ugh, I have to play this song one more time. When you get older, that is when you learn what gratitude is. And it makes a huge difference in the kind of shows that you do. And, you know, when you get older, I think you spend more time obviously reflecting than you do looking forward and thinking of all the things that you're going to accomplish, which is not a bad thing. It just is a byproduct of getting older. And I feel a sense of gratitude that I did not have when I was young because I was always chasing the next hit, chasing the next... You know, what's the next thing? And that's more pressure, and this is more joy for me. You know, every time, in fact, my band and I are always laughing. Every time we go out on stage, we feel like we're getting away with something. Like, are we really supposed to be here, or did they make a mistake? Like, we can't believe we're still getting to do this, man. You know, it's just, it's amazing, you know. And to get to play songs that people are singing back to us is, you know, dream of dreams.
0: Do you want to play Strong Enough for a second?
1: Sure. I always tell my audience that I have been engaged 3 times. I've never been married. But I've never been divorced, so I still have all of my money. It's a very bad joke.

0: That was Strong Enough off the record, Tuesday Night Music Club by Sheryl Crow. Growing up in Missouri, your dad was a lawyer, Atticus Finch-like, as you said,
1: mm-hmm.
0: but he also played the trumpet.
1: Yes.
0: And your mother played piano, and I think both of them were huge inspirations, along with James Taylor and Carole King.
1: Yeah.
0: Is there a song that we could end on, that we could play, that is the track that young Sheryl Crow would go, that's the thing I want to make?
1: Well, it's interesting. I wrote a song about my upbringing. My upbringing was unique in the fact that my parents played in a swing band, and they would go, you know, to local areas, and then they would come home, and they would, you know, have wine and smoke, and they would play records like Count Basie and Duke Ellington, and they would play along. I mean, stand-up bass, trombone, our living room would be filled as if we're supposed to be sleeping upstairs, mm-hmm. but we never were. We were always down, you know, laying on the stairs listening.
0: It sounds like this was their own Tuesday Night Music Club.
1: It was their own Tuesday Night Music Club with the after party and everything. And I thought every kid grew up that way. So I wrote a song about it called We Do What We Can. And it was, you know, full circle getting to have my dad come out and play on it. He played trumpet on it.
0: Let's close on that track. This is We Do What We Can off Sheryl Crow's first album, Tuesday Night Music Club.

0: was We Do What We Can off Sheryl Crow's first record, Tuesday Night Music Club. When you hear that now, both your parents are still with us, right? Mm-hmm. What does it bring you back to?
1: Oh, you know, I can smell the cigarettes and the cigars, and I can see the brown shag carpeting, the Magnavox for you kids that are my age. We had a big Magnavox console, you know, that they played records on. It just takes me back immediately to that and to the knowing that my dad would rather have been a musician, and probably my mom as well, than to have been a lawyer making house payments, you know.
0: Mm.
1: And then I wound up going on and doing the thing that he dreamed of. So there you go.
0: How do you hold all that?
1: You do hold it, but it also informs you. You know, it's a part of your story. It's part of your mythology. All those things become your DNA and your fabric.
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2: 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Crow's new album is called Pick You Up. 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
4: The U.S. Senate race in Maine could decide who controls Congress. 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
2: This is Fresh Air. The new Netflix series, My Sad Dead, is about a Buenos Aires doctor with the power to communicate with ghosts. It brings together two of Latin America's most acclaimed storytellers, Chilean filmmaker Pablo Larraín and Argentine writer Mariana Enriquez, whose short stories form the basis for the show. Our critic at large, John Power, says that My Sad Dead takes the horror genre in weirdly compelling directions you can't quite predict.
7: Even if you don't believe in them, ghost stories are eerie. They take place on the threshold between our daily world and a mysteriously unknown realm. Now, many movies and books cross this threshold merely to scare the bejesus out of us. But the greatest ghost stories aim to do something more, such as capturing the weight of Mexico's past, like Juan Rulfo's Pedro Páramo, or exploring one's own madness, as Stanley Kubrick does in his adaptation of Stephen King's much saner The Shining. You find that brand of ambition in My Sad Dead, a new Spanish-language Netflix series centering on a woman who can see and talk to ghosts. Weaving together 3 short stories by Mariana Enriquez, who's been dubbed the Sorceress of Buenos Aires Horror, this 4-part show was directed by Pablo Larraín, the Chilean filmmaker who's best known here for movies about Jackie O, starring Natalie Portman, and Lady Di, starring Kristen Stewart. But Larraín's always at his best closer to home, and here he's made a show whose blend of creepiness, melancholy, sarcastic humor, and political anger is unlike anything else on TV. Mercedes Moran stars as Emma, an antisocial 60-ish doctor who has a gift or maybe a curse. She can see and communicate with ghosts. Forced into retirement, she moves into her family's grand old house to live with her dead mother, who's still present and grumbling as a ghost. Now, Emma can't help the dead resolve their problems, like Jennifer Love Hewitt did on that old show, Ghost Whisperer, but she can calm them by talking to them. Emma Spencer Day's Soothing the Dead, swapping barbed words with her photographer daughter, who feels ignored in favor of the dead, and going to community meetings. Life gets trickier when her sister and brother-in-law fly down from the U.S. along with their daughter, Julie. That's a terrific Carolina Sanchez Alvarez, whom they intend to stick in a mental institution. Her parents are horrified by her obesity and loud moans during supposed orgies with the dead. But Emma feels a bond with her niece. And when Julie escapes, it triggers a series of events in which suddenly everyone in her neighborhood can now hear the cries of the dead, which drives them mad. When three joyful young women are gunned down in a gang killing, locals call on Emma to help stop the victims' incessant wailing. She grudgingly does this, but also begins searching for Julie. Now, both Enriquez and Lorraine are fascinated by the liminal space connecting life and death, but they're not interested in telling a conventionally scary horror story. My Sad Dead has no lurid melodrama, no shock cuts. Instead, it uses ghosts to evoke the actual material horrors of today's Latin America, where the powerful wound and ignore the powerless. This is a hard thing to pull off on screen, but Lorraine does a terrific job of conjuring up Emma's somewhat alternate reality. The cinematography has a slightly bleached-out old videotape look, which makes the physical world feel a tad transparent, open to the other side. And individual images are often uncanny, from the camera's smooth glide as it follows Emma through Buenos Aires, to the overhead shots looking straight down at scenes of death and dying. Is this ghost cam? Lorraine shows how Emma's once fancy neighborhood is turning into a ghost of its former self, hemmed in by soulless architecture, druggy encampments, and housing projects exploding with violence. With her distant gaze and lank, ash-gray hair, Emma looks like a seer, a somewhat irascible one, whom Moran imbues with riveting charisma. Where Julie loves her close encounters with ghosts, her smile is a wonder. Emma is worn down by decades of helping suffering spirits find momentary peace. This only makes her angrier at her country's rulers for failing to look after all the Argentine people. In those community meetings, she snaps at her middle-class neighbors for despising the poor or letting fear of crime lead them into calls for quasi-fascist policing. I think it's not accidental that Enriquez and Lorraine should be drawn to ghost stories with their intrusion of past lives into the present. They grew up in countries where thousands were disappeared by military juntas in the 70s and 80s. Both Argentina and Chile are still haunted by their political victims. And you sense this watching My Sad Dead. Emma feels a responsibility to the dead to hear what they have to tell us, the better to understand our responsibility to the living.
2: John Powers reviewed the new series My Sad Dead, which is streaming on Netflix. Fresh Air's executive producer is Sam Brigger. Our technical director and engineer is Audrey Bentham. Our engineer today is Adam Staniszewski. Our interviews and reviews are produced and edited by Phyllis Myers, Roberto Shorrock, Anne-Marie Baldonado, Lauren Krenzel, Teresa Madden, Monique Nazareth, Susan Yakundi, Anna Bauman, and Nico Gonzalez-Whistler. Our digital media producer is Molly C.V. Nesper. Thea Challoner directed today's show. Our co-host is Tanya Mosley. I'm Terry Gross.

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3: 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I'm Kobia Kamu-Moser.
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6: Allegations of sexual assault at a Cornell University fraternity in 2024 have reverberated across the country.
7: Now there are new revelations. Our correspondent is reporting from Cornell with the latest.
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7: I'm Sasha Pfeiffer. 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
9: 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And I'm like, this came from outer space.
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11: Live from NPR News in Washington, I'm Ryland Barton. President Trump and Vice President J.D. Vance are hitting the campaign trail to try and boost Republican enthusiasm ahead of the midterm elections. Vance was in Florida promoting Republican candidate for governor Byron Donalds and Senator Ashley Moody. He said Democratic Senate candidate Angie Nixon should leave the country.
12: When Angie Nixon calls herself a socialist, I think the right response is to say, then get the hell out of here. You don't belong in America, if those are your views.
11: Trump is in Oklahoma now after traveling to Texas as polls show him losing support from key groups he made inroads with in 2024, like Latinos. Trump has blamed poor public relations for the party's challenges. Democrats say Trump and Vance are desperate to rally their base as the elections approach. 21 states are suing the Trump administration over its repeal of power plant pollution rules. As NPR's Julia Simon reports, the Biden-era rules would have reduced planet heating emissions from fossil fuel-burning plants.
13: The 21 states and four cities argue their appeal, quote, guts one of the country's most significant climate protections, end quote, and will worsen the climate crisis. The Biden-era rules would have required coal and new natural gas plants to install pollution control equipment that would have significantly reduced carbon dioxide emissions. When the EPA announced the rule change last month, they said in their announcement that greenhouse gas emissions from power plants, quote, have no material impact on climate change. That is false. And pollution from power plants also impacts human health. The EPA says it doesn't comment on ongoing litigation. Julia Simon, NPR News.
11: The Supreme Court has agreed to review a Trump administration policy denying bond hearings for detained immigrants. The High Court will consider whether immigrants have a right to a hearing to determine if they should remain detained while challenging their possible deportation. Appeals courts from 9 of 11 federal circuits have ruled that detention without a bond hearing violates federal law. The judge in the Lindsey Clancy case has rejected a defense request to find her not guilty of killing her three children in 2023. That's after the case ended in a mistrial last month. From member station WBUR, Deborah Becker reports.
14: Judge William Sullivan's decision says that prosecutors offered enough evidence for a jury to decide whether Clancy committed the crimes and whether she was criminally responsible. Clancy's defense asked for the not guilty finding, arguing that prosecutors did not provide enough evidence. Attorney Keith Halpern, who's not affiliated with Clancy's case, says defense attorneys customarily make such requests.
15: It was something that any lawyer in his position would have done. In any case,
14: prosecutors are still evaluating whether to hold a new trial. Another hearing is scheduled next month. For NPR News, I'm Deborah Becker in Boston.
11: Major U.S. stock indexes rose slightly today. This is NPR News.
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5: And this is HPR 1 at 4:04. I'm Mike Machado. A bill introduced in the Kauai County Council could give Hawaiian families a lower property tax rate. Measure 3008 would create a new property tax program called Aina Kupuna Dedication. This would let Hawaii families who can trace their land back to being owned before statehood in 1959 pay a fixed property tax for 10 years. It was introduced by Councilmember Fern Holland, who worked on the bill for almost 2 years.
17: This is a modest first step by the county towards addressing its own role in the loss of generational lands, years of raising land valuations, and resulting increase in property tax revenues that followed have benefited the county, while long-time Kama'aina Ohanas have faced increasing pressure to sell, leave Kauai, or struggle to hold on to their lands. So this bill is trying to take a step in the right direction. It is a very small step in the right direction for what we need to do to address generational family struggles and being pushed off Kauai.
5: Holland says this is a small way to keep local families at home and create a more affordable future for them. County Council advanced the bill. It will be heard at the Council's next public hearing on October 28th. The Hawaii Department of Health is continuing to work with the National Park Service to return patients and staff to Kalaupapa. This follows a successful repair of the settlement's drinking water system. Patients were temporarily relocated from Kalaupapa on September 11th. The water system was repaired, and the DOH had planned to begin returning patients and staff last Wednesday. The return was delayed when high winds from Hurricane Nolo damaged a power line and left the settlement without electricity. National Park Service has been working with Hawaiian Electric, which is helping to restore power to Kalaupapa. Mahalo for listening to All Things Considered on member-supported Hawaii Public Radio. It's 4:06.
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7: 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I'm Sasha Pfeiffer.
18: And I'm Juana Summers. There are troubling new revelations today in the sexual assault case at Cornell University. A note that the story includes descriptions of sexual violence. NPR has confirmed that the alleged victim told police clearly in 2024 that she was raped. This contradicts a local prosecutor's statement that the woman's initial account of the incident described it as consensual. NPR's Brian Mann is on campus at Cornell in Ithaca, New York, and he's with us now. Hi there.
19: Hi, Juana.
18: So, Brian, I mean, just two really different versions here. Help us understand what's going on.
19: Yeah, this is extremely problematic for Cornell University and for this local prosecutor, Matthew Van Houten. Thomas Giefra, the attorney representing the woman at the center of this case, has confirmed to NPR that in 2024, she gave a very clear statement to Cornell campus police that she was raped. Her statement then read as follows. I can say with 100% confidence I was raped. Those were her words. Giefra confirmed it to us. Van Houten, by contrast, has been giving interviews saying the woman involved told police that what happened at that frat party was, and I'm going to quote his words here, voluntary, conscious, and consensual. Van Houten has also raised doubts about her recent civil lawsuit, Juana, where the woman alleges she was drugged and gang-raped by seven male students.
20: The lawsuit leaves out any reference that Jane Doe made in her sworn statement to consenting to what happened.
19: So the obvious question is this. If this woman told police she was raped, described feeling trapped and coerced, why did Van Houten conclude it was consensual and drop his investigation?
18: Yeah, that is an obvious question. Do we have answers?
19: Partial answers so far. Van Houten has now suggested in a statement that Cornell campus police didn't give him all the necessary information from their interviews with the woman. He says he never saw that statement, that she was 100% confident that she was raped. Here's what Van Houten said in an email to our member station, WSKG. If it's factual, he wrote, we absolutely should have been informed about what Jane Doe said to the police. That was not in her six-page statement. So it now appears from what Van Houten has said to us and to the press that all that he saw before dropping his investigation was that one condensed summary of the woman's words. Mm. Some of the most harrowing information appears to have been left out.
18: Now, Cornell University's police investigated. Brian, what's the school had to say?
19: They've mostly gone silent after responding to my emailed questions. Through the week, Cornell's spokesperson declined to respond to detailed questions about this. But a member of our team here, Aurora Berry from NPR's member station WSKG, did find something really interesting. Earlier in the week, Cornell posted a forceful statement confirming that this investigation was handled in 2024 under the jurisdiction of their campus police. And they said something important. They said their police department shared, and I'm quoting here, all investigatory information with the prosecutor's office. But yesterday, Cornell quietly removed that claim from their website. They no longer say they gave all investigatory material to the prosecutor as he was reviewing this case. We asked Cornell about that change. We asked them specifically if campus police failed to share key information with the district attorney. They only sent a brief statement saying their account of the situation online is a living document that's being updated regularly. They declined to explain why they made this specific change.
18: Mm. Brian, you were there on Cornell's campus. What's it like? What are you hearing from people about this?
19: Well, as you can imagine, there's absolute outrage among students and faculty over Cornell's handling of this. Also anger toward that prosecutor. I spoke today with Olympia Hall. She's a student activist working on campus safety. She says she's sad and angered by what she described as conflicting statements. She says she's eager for clear answers from the university. Cornell's student government has scheduled what they're calling a public hearing that'll happen this evening. They say they'll demand institutional accountability. Of course, Cornell University has also agreed now to an outside investigation, and that's expected to get underway soon.
18: NPR's Brian Mann reporting at Cornell University. Brian, thanks.
19: Thanks so much.
7: In Lebanon, a U.S. brokered plan for Lebanese forces to assume security there appears to be faltering. NPR's Jane Araf and Jawad Rizkallah went to the first and so far only pilot zone in the south where Hezbollah was driven out. Israeli troops withdrew and the Lebanese army moved in, allowing some residents to return.
21: We're waiting at a Lebanese army checkpoint to be allowed into the village of Zawtar al-Harbiya. Soldiers approve each car that goes in. From here, we can see a strategic hilltop where Israel is still attacking what it says are Hezbollah positions. And we can hear the explosions. And that was a really big boom. Another airstrike in the location near Ali al-Tahrir Hill, where Israel says it detonated a series of tunnels in a Hezbollah command center recently. There are huge plumes of smoke rising from a village quite close to the hill. It's a couple of miles from where we are, but it's the fourth or fifth airstrike we've seen and heard since we've been here at this Lebanese army checkpoint over the last half hour. Lebanon says ongoing Israeli attacks are the reason that the Lebanese army has so far taken control of only part of one village. There's a ceasefire in place, but the UN peacekeeping mission says while Hezbollah has largely held its fire, Israel has launched hundreds of strikes a day. As we enter the village, there are more Israeli airstrikes nearby. There's so much destruction here. The mayor says more than half the houses have been destroyed or heavily damaged. Some in Israeli airstrikes, others when Israel bulldozed and detonated homes after the U.S. brokered ceasefire in June. Israel's defense minister has said his forces have destroyed 15,000 homes in southern Lebanon to create what Israel calls a buffer zone. At the edge of town, a woman and a young girl walk through a mountain of broken concrete and twisted metal. Fatima asked NPR not to use her last name, fearing that speaking to the media could lead to retaliation against her family. She's bringing lunch for her husband and workers who are using a bulldozer to clear the rubble. Israeli drones buzz overhead. This was my husband's cousin's house, my brother-in-law's house. That was my uncle's house, and our house was here, she says. All of them are gone. Her husband's furniture and decor shop in the next village was destroyed. Almost everything they own is gone. But from a suitcase found under the rubble, Fatima shows her now 8-year-old daughter, Noor, an infant's onesie, white with tiny flowers.
0: Hi.
21: This was my daughter's when she was a month old, she says. I kept all my children's mementos from when they were little. They're all gone, their toys, their memories, everything. But we found this. Across town, Mayor Abed al-Izzedine is living in his son's damaged house. His own was destroyed. His grandson plays next to him. As he tells us, he returned just after the Lebanese army cleared explosives left behind.
2: When we came back, I didn't recognize the turnoff to my house. The features of the land had changed.
21: The plan was that the Lebanese government would rebuild infrastructure for residents. That didn't happen. There's still no electricity or running water. Izzedine says Israeli forces bulldozed the village's only well, along with the connecting water pipes. Israel did not reply to an NPR request for comment.
2: People are anxious because things are unstable, but we want to stay. These are our homes, our land, our livelihood.
21: Izzedine says about one-fifth of the village's roughly 500 families have returned. Everyone wants to come back, he says, but between the lack of security and lack of services, they have almost nothing to come back to. Jane Araf, NPR News, in Zawtar al-Gharbiya, southern Lebanon.
22: White Sox fans across Chicago's South Side and beyond are feeling abundantly blessed today.
23: Swing and a miss! For the first time since 2005, the Chicago White Sox have won a postseason series.
24: Last night's victory over the Houston Astros feels even more sacred to some after the team revealed a letter from a famous Chicagoan, also known as Pope Leo.
22: It's dated September 9th. The pontiff shares something he said in the past about the importance of sports and community. Quote, sport can truly become a school of life where all can learn that abundance does not come from victory at any cost, but from sharing, from respecting others, and from the joy of walking together.
24: The Pope also writes, quoting again, in this spirit, it is my hope that the White Sox will continue to foster bonds of friendship and solidarity among people, and thus bear hopeful witness to the possibility of living and working together in peace.
22: The letter has moved fans and players alike, including White Sox starting pitcher Anthony Kay.
25: Just adds like another element of this crazy season that we've had, and it's been really special, and to know that the Pope's got our back is pretty cool.
24: The letter was addressed to the part owner and chairman of the White Sox, Jerry Reinsdorf, who seems inspired.
22: Reporter Jesse Rogers, who covers the team, says Reinsdorf said, quote, imagine a Jewish kid from Brooklyn getting a letter from the Pope. I'm going to convert.
24: The next series for the White Sox starts Saturday. They face the Cleveland Guardians in a best-of-five series. So, all you baseball true believers, light your candles.
22: You're listening to Pantheon Rococo performing at NPR's Tiny Desk. 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
1: This is HPR 1 at 418. I'm Mike Machado. There's an increasing demand for ulu, or breadfruit, in Hawaii, thanks to years of public awareness campaigns and buy-in from many in the state. The Hawaii Ulu Cooperative, which is made up of over 200 local farmers, says that its annual production of the crop has grown to a peak of 230,000 pounds over the last 10 years. But it says that demand has outpaced the supply. Now it needs more farmers to grow the versatile and culturally significant fruit. Big part of that is that the state education department regularly uses ulu in student meals. But the co-op CEO, Donna Shapiro, says it's not the only reason for the increased demand.
2: Right now, there is a lot of demand from public schools, but even without DOE, demand would be much greater than supply. And it comes from restaurants, it comes from grocery stores, it comes from other like manufacturers and value-added producers in Hawaii that want to use ulu as an ingredient for their cookie or pie or pasta or beer or whatever it is that they want to make. So it's really coming from all sectors of the economy.
1: Shapiro says ulu is often used as a starch and can often replace potatoes in meals. That means there's still a lot of potential for ulu demand to grow even more. And there's a little bit of island weather for you. You can expect a wetter pattern for the islands through tomorrow. Drier trades are expected to return over the weekend. Honolulu tonight, mostly cloudy with scattered showers, lows around 76, southeast winds up to 10 miles per hour. Lihue, showers likely, 75. Kaneohe, scattered showers in 76. Kaunakakai, Molokai, isolated showers in 75. Kihei, Maui, mostly clear, 74. And Waikoloa, Big Island, mostly clear, in 70. Mahalo for listening to All Things Considered on HPR 1. I'm Mike Machado. It's 420.
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3: 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I'm Juana Summers.
4: And I'm Sasha Pfeiffer. It's time now for our science news roundup from Shortwave, NPR's science podcast. With me, our host Regina Barber and science correspondent Ari Daniel. Hi to both of you.
5: Hi. Hello there.
4: So as usual, you have brought us three science stories that caught your attention recently. What three do you have this week?
6: How eating with somebody could help manage your blood sugar.
5: Plus really loud birds.
6: And the origin story of Bennu, the asteroid NASA visited to bring back samples.
4: Let's start with the blood sugar one. That's very interesting. I'm wondering if you're going to talk to us about the calming effect of a group meal. So tell us, what's going on that says that eating with someone could help manage your blood sugar?
6: Yeah, so researchers in Israel gave participants the same amount of carbs to eat. So in this case, it was bread. Then they measured their blood glucose levels. And they found compared to people who ate alone, people who ate together were better at regulating their blood sugar.
4: Regulating like it didn't spike as high.
5: Yeah, and their blood sugar came back down to baseline quicker. Basically, they recovered faster from the sugar high. Researchers calculated the social group was 24% more efficient at clearing glucose from their blood. The results are published in the journal Science Advances.
4: And why? Why would eating not by yourself but with other people or another person make a difference?
6: Yeah, so lead author Shir Adzeel thinks one possibility is that our brains associate other people with eating, and that social cue might push our brains to start the metabolizing process earlier, like by releasing insulin sooner, which helps regulate blood sugar.
5: And behavioral neuroscientist James Cone offered another idea to support these results, that our brains could interpret comfort.

0: is rooted in our biology.
1: Maybe social bonds are actually rooted in the most basic physiological processes, or what I call homeostasis.
0: So what I'm saying, Sasha, is I'm happy to eat lunch with you when I see you. You don't
2: Next
0: have
2: time
0: to eat
2: we'll go to the
0: alone.
2: cafeteria together, Regina.
0: Yeah.
2: All right, tell me about your next topic, which is loud birds.
3: Right. So scientists have been studying bird vocalizations for well over a century, Sasha, and there's a ton of variation between species, says Jeff Podos, a behavioral ecologist at UMass Amherst.
4: Because they're all communicating about the same sort of stuff, about being territorial or trying to attract mates. That raises questions as to why we have all that diversity.
3: Most studies have focused on pitch and rhythm, but hardly ever on volume.
2: I would have thought that maybe volume would be the first thing they study. It seems like it's so straightforward. It's the thing we most focus on.
0: Yeah, you would think, but it hasn't been easy to do it in the wild until recently, with devices like sound level meters and laser range finders.
2: All right, so if scientists can figure out the volume of bird song, what can they learn from that?
3: Well, what they want to do is they want to try to figure out how some birds sing louder than others and perhaps why. So several years back, Podos and his PhD student at the time, João Menezes, set out to do just that. They recorded birds in western Massachusetts, in fields and swamps and suburbia, and all across Brazil, João's home country, from the top of a more than mile-high mountain to his balcony in Sao Paulo.
5: Even if in your backyard, you feel like an early naturalist measuring something for the first time.
0: In a paper they published in the journal Evolution, they collected the volumes of 123 different species.
2: So they got a really large range.
3: It was staggering.
0: Yeah.
3: There was an 800-fold difference between the softest species, a kind of hummingbird you can barely hear, all the way up to a very loud trio.
5: Comparable to the level of a jackhammer?
3: Including two species that are new contenders for world's loudest bird, the bare-throated bellbird and the red-legged sariema.
2: They really did their homework, didn't they?
0: Yeah, and they found that larger species and those with wider mouth openings tend to sing louder.
2: All right, I get if you have a wider mouth opening that anatomically, maybe you can belt it out more. Any idea why there is so much variety among all this?
0: They don't have that answer just yet. The scientists couldn't find any clear patterns. But here is a cool fact. Some of these birds are actually louder than the published values of certain mammals, like lions and wolves and elephants.
2: You know, that initially seems hard to believe, but then I think about the times I've been woken up by crows in the morning. So
0: yeah.
2: Yes, maybe birds can, you know, out loud an elephant at certain times.
0: Yeah.
3: Better than being woken up by a lion.
0: True.
3: We chatted with Sue Ann Zollinger, an ornithologist at Manchester Metropolitan University in the UK, who wasn't involved in the research. She was impressed with the study, but acknowledged it's natural for such a broad survey to have its constraints.
6: You can't really go into a lot of detail about the mechanics that might underlie these differences.
2: Oh, scientists study such interesting things, don't they?
0: Yeah.
2: All right, for our last topic, it was something to do with asteroid samples. Tell us about that one.
0: Yeah, it's something that truly boggles my mind. NASA sent a spacecraft to Bennu. This is an asteroid that comes pretty close to Earth every 6 years to collect samples. And they brought those samples back to Earth.
3: The samples landed in the Utah desert in September of 2023, and these precious rocks and dust grains were sent to scientists around the world to study. We talked to one of those researchers, Larry Nittler, at Arizona State University.
7: Literally, I get in the mail a box, and inside it is a little glass container with a little tiny, tiny black rock. And I'm like, this came from outer space.
2: And so what do those little black rocks tell them?
0: Yeah, a lot. Another chemist named Maria Schoenbechler also got a little stash of these rocks. She and her team looked at the chemical signatures and compositions of these samples, and they determined that Bennu actually formed a lot closer to the sun than previously thought. And this has huge implications.
8: It goes back to very, very basic questions. Where are we coming from? How did life emerge on Earth? And if we want to answer this question, we can actually, but we need more of this material. That's why we need these samples here on Earth, in the labs.
0: They wrote about all of this in the journal Science Advances.
2: We just heard her say that these samples could help answer the question of how life emerged on Earth. How could it tell us that?
3: Well, the origins of this asteroid could give us some hints. The study suggests Bennu formed in the part of the solar system called the water ice line, basically right before you hit Jupiter.

0: If that's true, that could mean that when the solar system was just forming, asteroids like Bennu could have brought water and possibly organic material to the young Earth.
1: And Sasha, I want to say that getting these samples from Bennu and another asteroid, Ryugu, is crucial because the only space rocks that scientists have studied before were meteorites that survived the fiery journey through our atmosphere and like crashed into Earth. But just studying stuff that falls to Earth means we might be missing a huge part of the picture of what's really going on out there.
2: That was Regina Barber and Ari Daniel of NPR's science podcast, Shortwave. That's where you can learn about new discoveries and everyday mysteries. Regina and Ari, thanks to both of you.
0: Thank you, Sasha.
1: Thank you.

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4: 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I'm Mike Machado at 429. Starting today, all Oahu residents who separate their trash into three colored bins are being asked to shift their food scraps into the green bin. City's Environmental Services Director Roger Babcock spoke with HPR's Robbie Dingman to explain more about what will be turning into compost.
5: What are the things that go into the green bin? It's our banana peels, it's bones. So tell us a little bit about if it grows, it goes.
6: That's right. If it grows, it goes. We also have include the food. So one way to think about it is it's things that are food, human food. So not dog food, not pet waste. That's not food, right? For humans. But anything that was food, right? Except for, there are some exceptions. Liquids, right? If you think about our collection trucks and stuff, you know, no liquids are allowed in any refuse, right? Because it will just leak out onto the ground. So no liquids, but semi-solids are okay. So anyway, food scraps, basically think of it that way. We have a long list of things. It's fruits, vegetables, dairy products, as long as they're semi-solid, no spoiled milk, but cheese and yogurt is fine. Bread, baked goods, pasta, rice, grains, cereal, beans, nuts, seeds, all that stuff's okay. Meat, seafood, poultry, bones are fine. Eggshells, nutshells, seafood shells, those are all okay shells. Leftovers, spoiled food, table scraps, plate scrapings, coffee grounds, tea leaves, all that kind of stuff. You can also add baking soda if, you know, control odors if that's an issue.
5: Tell me about what part of that old plate lunch goes in which bin?
6: It's in a styrofoam clamshell container, right? And maybe you've got some chopsticks inside there with it or a disposable, compostable fork. So what you need to do, and now the rice is rock hard, right? That's what happens. So you're going to take all of the food parts of that and you're going to put it into your green cart or a temporary storage thing that you have on your counter, which is more typical, right? Or a Ziploc bag or something that you're going to store stuff in until you dump it in your green cart. The clamshell, the fork, if it was in there, and the chopsticks and the paper container for the chopsticks, that all goes into your gray cart. So that is combustible and it's going to go to H power and we can't turn those things into compost. Those are called contamination. And that is a problem for our process. So it's if you go and see the facility, it's easier to visualize, but everything's going to come into this facility and it's dumped on the floor. The green carts are dumped first into a truck and then the truck goes and the back lifts up and they dump it on the floor and then they're going to spread it out. And then they've got to go through it and they have to pull out any bags because bags are not compostable. Even if they say compostable, we're not permitted to use them, to put them in there now. And then the chopsticks, other things that are not food, we have to take out. And this has to be done by hand. It eventually gets ground up, mixed together with green waste in the right proportions. And then it's aerated and it sits there for 30 days and it gets turned a couple of times. And eventually it makes, you know, into this wonderful compost material. If you could see it, it's just like this rich, dark brown, earthy material that's great in your garden. And you can get it there, you know, at Hawaiian Earth Recycling. That's our partner that has the compost facility up in Wahiawa.
4: That was Roger Babcock talking about the expansion of composting across Oahu households. For more tips on what to put in the green bin, check the city's website at honolulu.gov/env/grow. 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A Marshallese man deported from Hawaii had to restart his life in the small island of Ibai in the Marshall Islands. He did so by starting a skateboard program for Marshallese youth. Nathan Fitch is a New York-based filmmaker. He helped get skateboards and taught kids how to do tricks, a while filming his next documentary called Essential Islanders.
0: How would I describe the kids? I would say they're fun, really interesting, very friendly. And it wasn't like a 6-month thing where I think I would have gotten to know them a little bit more as individuals and seen them kind of grow and shift, which I'm sure, you know, will continue to happen as the skateboard program continues without me.
4: Fitch said if the project continues, the next step is to look for grants as a way to build a skate park on the island. Park Hotels and Resorts has paid off over $1.72 billion in debt secured by Hawaii Hotel Holdings. Park owns Hilton Hawaiian Village, the state's largest hotel campus by room count. Also owns Hilton Waikoloa Village, one of the world's largest Hiltons by acreage. Mahalo, friends, for listening to All Things Considered on community-supported Hawaii Public Radio. I'm Mike Machado, and for Dave Lawrence this week and next week. The time in the islands is 4:35.
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8: 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I'm Sasha Pfeiffer.
9: And I'm Juana Summers. Picture a cartoon of a fox dressed as a security guard standing in front of a hen house. Consider that image alongside the news that this week President Trump invited a group of top AI executives to the White House to announce a voluntary AI accord that would involve, quote, tremendous self-policing and would not be legally binding, but morally binding. Many AI leaders are concerned that the technology may be developing too quickly to address its safety risks, such as AI agents going rogue and hacking other companies or entities. Well, that cartoon, it appears with a New York Times op-ed by Lina Khan, chair of the Federal Trade Commission in the Biden administration. The title, "There are plenty of laws on the books to check the AI giants. Use them." And Lina Khan is with us now. Hi there.
10: Hello.
9: Lina, I mean, there's so much we could talk about, but I want to start with this accord to self-police AI development. Can this actually do anything useful, or is this really just more like the fox guarding the hen house?
10: It's exactly like the fox guarding the hen house. I mean, this idea that you have these voluntary commitments that everybody has signed off on is just laughably toothless, especially given the very serious risks and dangers that these companies themselves are noting we could face.
9: Now, there is some action from federal regulators. Yesterday, the Federal Trade Commission, which, of course, is your former agency, confirmed to the Associated Press that it had opened an investigation into companies like OpenAI and Anthropic over the risks their products could pose to consumers. What do you make of all that?
10: Well, look, I think what we've seen under this administration is extraordinary levels of backsliding on law enforcement when it comes to holding accountable wealthy, powerful interests. And so the idea that you're going to have an agency be investigating seriously the very CEOs that are having private lunches with the president, mm-hmm. especially what we've seen from this White House in terms of giving pardons to corporate lawbreakers and CEOs, even when they've committed very serious violations of the law, just seems to be somewhat incredulous.
9: Now, you write that there are plenty of regulatory laws that apply to AI companies, things like product liability law, tort law, consumer protection law, state laws, individual liability of AI executives. What harms of AI do you hope to see addressed by enforcement of these laws?
10: I mean, I think the big picture point here is that a lot of the conversation right now around these companies and some of the harmful practices that are resulting from their technologies seems to assume that this all is happening in some kind of legal vacuum. Mm-hmm. And that's just not true. Just because you have a new technology come to the market doesn't mean that all existing laws are suspended or right. There's some kind of exemption. And so, you know, laws that prohibit unfair deceptive practices, laws that make it illegal to hack into other websites, laws that make it illegal to sell defective products, all of those very much apply to these technologies. And so as we are seeing more and more incidents of some of these systems engaging in serious hacks, be it of other companies, of government mm-hmm. servers. That's all something that absolutely needs to be investigated under existing laws, some of which have criminal liability.
11: Yeah, I mean, we all know the legal system can often move super, super slowly. And we also know that the tech companies, they have enormous legal resources. We've seen this play out often with lawsuits against social media companies. Are you worried that this might just take a ton of time?
10: It could, although some of what we've seen from, for example, the Florida AG, where they're going to court to get an injunction against some of these very practices, could set us up to get answers more quickly. Mm-hmm. But you're absolutely right that overall what we need is a broader regulatory regime. And so one additional thing I note in the piece is that we actually have a long history of regulating and governing new technologies that are powerful and that are risky, from railroads to pharmaceuticals to banking to nuclear power. And so we should really use the lessons from those regulatory regimes as we think about what to do here.
11: I'll also note that you say that Congress will need to pass further laws. Like what? Give me one example.
10: So, for example, there's a long history in banking law, for example, of this thing called supervision, where you have the government, deeply involved in helping monitor risk inside banks to make sure that they're not going to end up, creating huge financial crashes. Similarly, as we're thinking about pharmaceuticals and drugs, mm-hmm. there's all sorts of mandatory testing that needs to happen before a pharma company can hit, the market. And so those are some of the types of things that we need to be looking at here.
11: We've got about 30 seconds left here. I'll just note we live in a very historically dysfunctional Congress. We're living with that. We also have a president who says we don't need any more guardrails for AI. We need to win the AI development race with China. Any fear that your calls for more regulation and more enforcement will go ignored at least for the next 2 years while President Trump's still in office?
10: Well, look, I think this administration has shown that they have no real interest in enforcing the law against powerful companies. And so I do think that a lot of the action will need to come from Congress, be it at the level of oversight mm-hmm. and investigations. There are all sorts of questions we need answers to. And this is also why state AGs have an incredibly important role to play.
11: Lena Khan, former chair of the FTC, now at Columbia Law School and chair of the New York City Economic Development Corporation. Thanks.
10: Thanks.
8: The first wave of Medicaid cuts from the Republicans' One Big Beautiful Bill Act takes effect today. Among those affected are the few groups of immigrants who had been eligible for Medicaid. As of October 1st, they won't be anymore. That includes refugees and asylum seekers. NPR's Selena Simmons-Duffins has more.
12: Mustafa Rafat has lately been fielding frantic phone calls from refugees with disabilities.
13: I spent this past 2 weeks just talking with so many of them, terrorized by the reality that their children with disabilities are losing coverage.
12: Rafat is a professor of social work at the University of Nebraska at Omaha. When Rafat arrived as a refugee from Iraq in 2011, Medicaid was a lifeline, he says, as he got his own chronic inflammatory condition under control. He's now a U.S. citizen.
13: I had to climb this big mountain of acclimating into the culture here, learning English, dealing with the traumas of the war, the loss of family members. I was determined, and Medicaid was the big factor that made my dreams come true.
12: Now he's trying to counsel refugees with disabilities facing the challenges of navigating life in the U.S. who won't have that. As of October 1st, refugees and asylum seekers are among the groups that Medicaid will no longer cover. In a statement, the Centers for Medicare and Medicaid Services said it was implementing rules set by Congress and did not respond to NPR's follow-up question about the impact of that policy on refugees with disabilities. Drishti Pillai, director of immigrant health policy at KFF, says most of those losing Medicaid will have no other options.
14: They could still buy full-price coverage from ACA marketplaces, but that is often unaffordable. Employer-sponsored coverage is also an option, but many immigrants work in jobs that don't offer employer-sponsored coverage, such as jobs in construction, agriculture, food service.
12: She says a few states are creating their own coverage options for this group. Ben DeVanzo is with the National Immigration Law Center. He says the immigrants being cut from health coverage and food benefits now will eventually become green card holders who are eligible.
15: So these are people who are going to put off preventative care, who are not going to treat their chronic conditions, who are going to forego important medication.
12: Then when they do get their green card and get back on Medicaid, their health will be worse, which will be more expensive for hospitals and the government. Selena Simmons-Duffin, NPR News, Washington.
16: You're listening to All Things Considered from NPR News. Canadians planning ahead for colder weather often winter in Florida, but last year, as tensions flared over trade deals, the United States saw a noticeable drop in visitors. This year, relations between the two countries are still rocky. So reporter Catherine Welch looked at the impact on one South Florida community, sometimes known as Little Quebec.
17: Hotel owner Richard Clavette walks around his motel's campus in Hollywood, Florida, just south of Fort Lauderdale. It's dotted with palm trees and signs welcoming Canadians. He points to a life-size fiberglass Canadian moose standing in the shade.
18: Let's see, those houses are all part of our properties. Oh, you see the big moose?
17: Clavette is originally from Quebec. He bought the motel in 1990. Since then, he's welcomed countless French-Canadian snowbirds, creating a community he nicknamed Little Quebec. Business was humming early last year until the trade war between the U.S. and Canada heated up. By March of 2025, the cancellations started rolling in.
18: Like it's I'm sick or doctor or, you know, finding excuses.
17: One caller let him know it was because of politics. Clavette tried to talk him into coming.
18: You have $1,000 deposit already paid. You know, you're turning that down if you're not coming. At least postpone it or do something. No, I'm not going in the U.S. anymore.
17: On top of the trade disputes, a weak Canadian dollar and new requirements at the border also played a role. By summer 2025, Clavette got worried. He began hosting free parties and bingo games to generate buzz. Then he saturated his social media with images of Canadians having a great time at those events.
19: On aime toutes les activités qu'ils organisent pour nous, le bingo, les hot dogs avec animation.
17: He says it paid off, and this year's bookings are strong. That's not the case down the street at the Curtis Inn and Suites, where owner Jay Gandhi worries about this year's snowbird season, which can start as early as October and can last until April.
20: Before, like 60-70% people come, but last year it's like go down to 50, and this year we have lost maybe 30% only come.
17: Visit Lauderdale, Broward County's official marketing arm, says the number of nonstop flights from Canada to the Fort Lauderdale International Airport declined sharply beginning in April last year, and they're still falling. That tracks with a survey by the website Snowbird Advisor, which offers resources for Canadians who travel abroad. It polled some 4,000 members and found a 12 percentage point decline in the number who plan to spend the 2025-2026 winter in the U.S. Company president Stephen Fine says he's seen an uptick in travel to other countries.
21: We're seeing an increasing number of snowbirds going to Central America. Costa Rica has become very popular. We're also seeing growth in the Caribbean.
17: But for now, Fine says, the United States is still Canadian snowbirds' top travel destination. For NPR News, I'm Catherine Welch in Hollywood, Florida.

0: This is HPR 1 at 448. I'm Mike Machado. It's been a little more than a year since South Korea agreed to invest $350 billion in the U.S. economy. The commitment was part of a broader trade deal, and this week we're getting an idea about where some of that money may be going. HPR's Bill Dorman has more in today's Asia Minute.
1: President Trump shared some details Wednesday about the first $200 billion in investment coming from South Korea. There's an energy theme with a three-part plan. The first headline is a $54 billion investment in Alaska LNG, a liquefied natural gas project, including a plant to liquefy the gas, a pipeline structure to distribute it, and a shipping route to get it to Southeast Asia. The project's been in the planning stages for years with various investors. South Korea's government still needs to approve the specific funding. Next, Commerce Secretary Howard Lutnick says eight nuclear power plants are headed for four states, Kentucky, Ohio, South Carolina, and Tennessee. That's another long-term project requiring long-term financing. The third component is a $22 billion gas-fired power plant in Texas. That's the only one of the projects that's been publicly mentioned in South Korea, all over the media on Tuesday, with a slightly higher price tag and more details. Korean government officials say the plant is in a small town about 40 miles from the Mexican border and will power several AI data centers and semiconductor plants. All in all, plans for the Texas facility seem to be the furthest along. With the Asia Minute, Bill Dorman, HPR News.
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3: This is All Things Considered from NPR News. I'm Juana Summers.
4: And I'm Sasha Pfeiffer. Chinese Communist leader Mao Zedong declared the start of the People's Republic of China on this day in 1949. It's been 50 years since his death. And as the Chinese economy slows, fascination with the chairman is on the rise. NPR's Jennifer Pak reports.
5: College student James Xu is a collector of Mao memorabilia. Online, he shows off stacks of Mao's little red books, Mao pins, and Mao's writings. For young people like us, he says, Mao is a hero. That wasn't always how the leader was remembered, says Carrie Brown, author of the book Mao, Power and Contradiction.
6: Mao was under a shadow. I mean, many people had suffered badly in his period.
5: Like he says, the famine and a decade-long campaign to purge capitalists known as the Cultural Revolution. Later, the Communist Party issued an official verdict on the leader.
6: What it said was he was a great revolutionary, a great Marxist-Leninist, great leader who made mistakes, and the Cultural Revolution is regarded as the biggest mistake.
5: Today, as corporate profits shrink and workers feel squeezed, some are idealizing Mao, even his mistakes. American Fred Angst was born in China in the 1950s. He joined the students in the Cultural Revolution. Back then, he says, they could freely exchange ideas written on big posters.
7: If really people like your idea and copy your posters, then they travel home or go to another city and spread. So within a week or two, it would be all over China.
5: Later, he was assigned to a factory job where he says,
7: the workers are really free to speak up against managers.
5: While some participants may have felt empowered, history professor Sun Peidong at Cornell University says historians widely regard the Cultural Revolution as a political disaster,
8: in which millions were subjected to political persecution, imprisonment, torture, and very large number of people lost their lives.
5: It doesn't help that there has not been a full account of Mao's mistakes, she says.
9: Because the party has the absolute power to write or rewrite the history and they create the memory for the young generation.
5: China's sanitized version of Mao leaves space for some disillusioned young people to romanticize the Mao era. We saw this in November. A series of videos on China's YouTube-like platform Bilibili argued that a 2017 movie titled Youth was subtly praising Mao and the Cultural Revolution for fighting against capitalism. The video commentaries got more than 35 million views before they were deleted by the platform.
10: I give it a big laugh.
5: This interpretation is absurd, says Yan Geling, the author of the book the movie Youth was based on, especially since her family of intellectuals were considered the worst class enemies during the Cultural Revolution.
10: Period of my father being condemned.
5: I've reached her in Berlin where the connection is shaky. She says during the Cultural Revolution, her father, a writer, would wake up, and the first thing he did was stand in front of Mao's portrait and say, "Sorry, I'm guilty," and repeated that to passerbys too, she says. But she is empathetic to young people, hearkening back to Mao's planned economy.
10: I think now the
5: disparity between the rich and poor is so huge in China, she says. People desire a society where everybody is poor, but at least equal. But student Xu has a different take. Young people don't necessarily wish to return to Mao's era, he says. They may simply be hoping for a fairer future. Praising Mao is one way to express that desire. Jennifer Pak, NPR News, Beijing.
11: Oktoberfest is underway, but U.S. craft brewers may need more than the annual German beer party to stay profitable. After a decade-long boom, the craft beer industry is contracting and trying new things to bring in customers. From New England Public Media, Karen Brown reports.
12: Matt Terlecki is watching over the fermentation tanks for this year's Oktoberfest Pilsner, one of the styles he's developed to attract new customers. When he started his brewery in 2014, he didn't think it would be this hard to get people to drink beer.
13: There was a lot of new developments as far as hops coming out back then, and the craft beer boom was sort of peaking.
12: Terlecki's brewery was the first of three to open that year in the western Massachusetts town of East Hampton. He rented space in a former mill and called it Abandoned Building Brewery.
13: It was really fun. It was really exciting. There was a lot of room for growth and opportunity.
12: Throughout the 2010s, the number of breweries across the country grew from 2,000 to 10,000, according to the National Brewers Association. CEO Bart Watson says millennials in particular seem to love hazy IPAs and bold hoppy ales, and they were tired of the light lagers from corporate brands.
14: I think some of it is every generation just wants to drink a little bit differently.
12: But around 2020, everything changed. COVID shut down the brewery tap rooms, as well as the restaurants that bought the beer wholesale. Then Watson says the cost of raw materials went up. Millennials were having families and drinking less. Meanwhile, as Gen Z came of drinking age, they had less appetite for high alcohol beer. So hundreds of breweries closed. To use a movie metaphor,
14: we used to be in the Field of Dreams era, build it and they will come. You could put up a brewery and you'd have lines out the door. And today we're in the Moneyball era where you got to scratch and claw and you have to find every little edge in order to be competitive.
12: One of those, he says, is getting in on the popular new craft drinks besides beer. Breweries are making their own canned cocktails, hard seltzer, and THC-infused drinks, plus non-alcoholic beer. And it's not just about the drinks. Terlecki says brewers are realizing that being a community gathering place is a better draw than beer alone.
13: The way the brewery is now is definitely not the way I had imagined it when I opened it 12 years ago.
12: His brewery now hosts trivia nights, science lectures, songwriter showcases, and recently an arts and crafts market in the parking lot.
15: Thank you so much. Thank you.
12: While the tap room was virtually empty, dozens of shoppers walked around outside holding IPAs they bought from the beer tent. 27-year-old Aaron Lavoy was out doing errands.
15: I don't think that I was planning on having a beer this afternoon, but I was honestly like, well, I can get some of my stuff that I needed to get anyways and have a more novel weekend.
12: A block away, the New City Brewery hosted a honky-tonk dance on its patio and game night inside. 28-year-old Brandon Robert was playing the card game Magic with friends and drinking an ale.
16: I come here every single week to play Magic, and so I don't know that I would go out at that same rate comparatively if I wasn't playing Magic.
12: While Terlecki says the new products and strategies are bringing in customers.
13: Yeah, you don't want to stretch yourself thin and kind of take away from what your original goals were, which is, making craft beer.
12: Still, he's determined to keep his labor of love afloat. He just raised the price of a pint by 50 cents, and this fall he's launching Bingo Night. For NPR News, I'm Karen Brown in Western Massachusetts.
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0: 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They are collectively stations of HPR 1 on this Thursday afternoon, coming up on 5 o'clock.

0: Krista Pike was very concerned that this execution would go exactly the way it ended up coming out.
1: The inmate who received two botched lethal injections in Tennessee is in critical condition and receiving medical care.
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1: I'm Sasha Fiver.
2: And I'm Juana Summers. The family of Renee Good, the woman fatally shot by federal immigration agents in Minneapolis, has filed two civil lawsuits over her death.
3: When government power crosses the line, there must be accountability.
1: Plus, what's on residents' minds in Maine as they prepare to vote in a high-profile Senate race?
4: Our economy sucks right now. The gas prices need to go down. The fuel prices need to go down. They just need to help us out.
2: Also, Google launches a small experimental AI data center in space.
1: And a group of musicians aiming for the longest ever jam session.
2: First, this news.
5: Live from NPR News, I'm Giles Snyder. Attorneys for death row inmate Krista Pike say she is being treated after last night's failed lethal injection in Tennessee. But they don't know how she's responding. Pike attorney Randy Spivey.
6: What we have been told is that she is in, she's in critical condition, receiving life-saving care. That is the extent that we have at the moment.
5: Pike's lawyers say her medical conditions made the lethal injection torturous, and they're calling for her sentence to be commuted. Tennessee Governor Bill Lee has suspended executions in the state and has ordered an independent review. New York Governor Kathy Hochul has appointed Attorney General Letitia James as a special prosecutor in the alleged gang rape at a Cornell University fraternity house in 2024. In a statement, Hochul said she is turning to a special prosecutor because she has lost faith in the local district attorney's ability to handle the case. Now to Minneapolis, the family of a woman shot to death in January by a federal immigration agent has filed lawsuits against the government and Trump administration officials. From Minnesota Public Radio, John Collins reports.
7: Renee Good's partner, Becca Good, says true accountability from the federal government is the only way forward.
8: I'm devastated by how many other lives have been destroyed in this the darkest of times. From so many families dealing with the loss of their own loved ones, to everyone who has had to witness it, the pain of this moment extends so far beyond our family.
7: Renee Good was killed by Immigration and Customs Enforcement agent Jonathan Ross on January 7th during the federal immigration surge into Minnesota. Federal officials have said Ross acted in self-defense. For NPR News, I'm John Collins in Minneapolis.
5: The Trump administration is fighting a judge's order to build thousands of housing units for homeless veterans in Los Angeles. NPR's Quill Lawrence reports.
9: L.A. has the most homeless vets in the country, but it also has a built-in solution, a 388-acre VA campus. A judge ordered housing to be built there, but VA appealed and lost at the Ninth Circuit Court. Now the Trump administration has won a delay while it considers appealing to the Supreme Court. The delay means no decision until after midterm elections.
10: There's no reason for any delay of litigation that has gone on for far too many years.
9: Mark Rosenbaum represents the plaintiffs.
10: The net result is that some 3,000 veterans, including combat veterans, are going to live and die on the meanest streets of this community.
9: The VA declined to comment on pending litigation. In May 2025, President Trump ordered a 6,000-bed facility to be built in L.A., but there's no sign of action on his executive order. Quill Lawrence, NPR News.
5: And you're listening to NPR News.
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12: And this is All Things Considered on HPR 1. I'm Mike Machado at 504. A bill introduced in the Kauai County Council could give Hawaiian families a lower property tax rate. Measure 3008 would create a new property tax program called Aina Kupuna Dedication. This would let Hawaii families who can trace their land back to being owned before statehood in 1959 pay a fixed property tax for 10 years. It was introduced by Councilmember Fern Holland, who worked on the bill for almost 2 years.
13: This is a modest first step by the county towards addressing its own role in the loss of generational lands, years of raising land valuations and resulting increase in property tax revenues that followed have benefited the county, while longtime Kama'aina Ohanas have faced increasing pressure to sell, leave Kauai, or struggle to hold on to their lands. So this bill is trying to take a step in the right direction. It is a very small step in the right direction for what we need to do to address generational family struggles and being pushed off Kauai.
12: Holland says this is a small way to keep local families at home and create a more affordable future for them. The county council advanced the bill. It will be heard at the council's next public hearing on October 28th. The Hawaii Department of Health is continuing to work with the National Park Service to turn patients and staff to Kalaupapa. This follows the successful repair of the settlement's drinking water system. Patients were temporarily relocated from Kalaupapa on September 11th. The water system was repaired, and the DOH had planned to begin returning patients and staff last Wednesday. But the return was delayed when high winds from Hurricane Noho damaged a power line and left the settlement without electricity. National Park Service has been working with Hawaiian Electric, which is helping to restore power to Kalaupapa. Mahalo, friends, for listening to All Things Considered on HPR1. I'm Mike Machado at 506.
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2: 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I'm Juana Summers.
15: And I'm Sasha Pfeiffer. A Tennessee woman on death row survived a failed execution attempt last night. Krista Gayle Pike was sentenced to death for killing Colleen Slemmer in 1995 when both of them were teenagers. Catherine Sweeney with WPLN in Nashville was a media witness, and she joins us now to tell us what she witnessed. And please note, this could be a tough conversation to listen to because it's likely to include a detailed description of what happened yesterday. Hi, Catherine.
16: Hi, Sasha.
15: What did you see and hear at the prison last night?
16: Well, it started before last night. So I was there as one of the seven media witnesses. We get there at 8:30 in the morning. Usually it's over sometime around 11, but we were there for 13 hours while the Supreme Court went back and forth on whether they would block this execution or not. But we found out around 6 p.m. that we would be viewing this execution. So we went into the witness bay. That's a cinder block room with a window into the death chamber. We got in there around 6:45. So there's a curtain over that window, and that's so that we can't see the medical workers placing the IV lines. Their identities are shielded by state law. Usually that takes 10, 15 minutes. It took 45 because they had such a hard time getting needles into her. So eventually the curtains did open, and she was really lively and talking and singing for a long time, even
15: after
16: longer.
15: Getting an injection.
16: That's right. She should have started to look sedated, but didn't. They closed the curtain, and usually that's when the doctor comes out and calls time of death, but he didn't. So they tried again. They opened the curtains. They did it all again, and that didn't go really any better.
15: So as this is going on, what is the mood in the room you're in? What are people talking about?
16: Yeah. So, I mean, first of all, everyone's shocked. The protocol does say they can do this twice, but that seems like this absurd reality. And then it did happen twice, and they closed the curtains and never opened them again. And I think that is what led to things getting pretty heated between the media witnesses, including me, and the communications director. We didn't know why the curtain was closed. We know the doctor's not in there assessing her for 30 minutes to 45 minutes, which is how long we were sitting there hearing her over the loudspeaker snoring and breathing raggedly, but we couldn't see her. And I was asking, are you going to try again? Are you going to resuscitate her? We're just sitting here for so long. Like, what is happening? And we didn't get any answers to those questions.
15: No explanation at all from prison officials?
16: No.
15: So how did this resolve? For you, at least.
16: For us, at least, the warden came over the loudspeaker after, I mean, the 2 hours of trying. The warden came over the loudspeaker and said, you need to leave. So we did. We go outside to do the press conference that's part of the witness process and ambulances come to pick her up, there's this wave of emergency vehicles and they carted her away with sirens on. So we guessed she was still alive.
15: And we now know that she is alive, and we will obviously be continuing to follow this story very closely. That is Catherine Sweeney with WPLN in Nashville. Thank you for your reporting.
16: Thanks, Sasha.
15: This woman, Krista Pike, remains in the hospital after the state of Tennessee tried and failed to execute her yesterday. That execution attempt is the latest in a string of botched executions in that state and across the country. And one of our investigative correspondents here at NPR, Kira Eisner, has been covering executions for years. She's with me now in the studio to talk about more. Kira, when I heard this morning, my first thought was, what kind of medical condition is a woman in who has survived two doses of a lethal injection? Do we know how she's doing?
17: What we know is that in a call to reporters today, her attorney said they haven't been allowed much contact with her. But they did say there's blistering and burning on her arm, and she's receiving medical care. This is, again, after the state administered one dose of the lethal injection drug, pentobarbital, and she was still talking and breathing. Then the state gave her the second dose an hour later, and Pike was still alive. And as we just heard, reporters could hear her snoring after that second dose.
15: How unusual is it that someone survives an execution?
17: Well, this is the first time that we know of that someone survives two doses of pentobarbital, but it's hardly the first time an execution doesn't go according to plan. This is part of a much larger pattern. Something similar happened in Tennessee just this past May when the state tried to execute prisoner Tony Carruthers. Maria Deliberato, his lawyer, was behind the curtain with her client as execution workers repeatedly tried and failed again to place needles in his arms, feet, and chest.
18: Tony was in agony, moaning in guttural pain. There was blood. It took close to an hour, and eventually they called off the execution.
17: Just like Pike, Carruthers is also still alive today. Back in 2022, Tennessee Governor Bill Lee ordered an investigation that showed that his state repeatedly failed to follow its own protocols again and again and temporarily paused executions. He paused executions again last night, too. And it's not just Tennessee. States across the country have investigated their own lethal injection protocols, and so has the federal government. After former President Biden paused executions during his presidency, the Department of Justice released a report that said executions should not be performed by lethal injection anymore because there was just too much risk of the procedure causing pain and suffering. There was too much room for error.
15: So, Kira, based on your reporting, why do these mistakes keep happening?
17: Well, one reason is the drugs themselves. All major pharmaceutical companies in the U.S. have refused to make their drugs available to prisons for executions. That means prisoners have a hard time sourcing the drugs. Some have turned to smaller pharmacies that don't always have the highest standards. I reported 2 years ago that Texas obtained some of their pentobarbital from a compounding pharmacy with a history of more than a dozen safety and cleanliness violations. Then you have the question of the quality of the drug after it's been made. States have been shown to have used drugs past their expiration date, and they've even used the wrong drug on someone.
15: You mentioned in a previous case some workers had trouble inserting the needles. So are these staff medically qualified? Is the staffing partly an issue?
17: States like to keep that kind of information secret. They say that's to protect the privacy of their staff, but multiple lawsuits have been filed across the country, including in Tennessee, that say the states owe more information about the execution team's qualifications to the person being executed and to the public. But we know from previous botched executions that staff often fail to correctly administer the drugs. Pike's lawyers said in a briefing today that unqualified personnel stuck her multiple times, and that should be considered cruel and unusual punishment and torture.
15: That is NPR's Kira Eisner. Thanks for covering this.
17: Thanks, Sasha.
19: The financial pressure continues to grow on Americans. Already dealing with inflation, today mortgage rates hit their highest level in almost 3 years. That's as the Federal Reserve raises interest rates and bond yields surge. NPR's Stephen Bisaha reports that with borrowing costs surging, life's major purchases are falling further out of reach for many consumers.
20: Kerry Goldstein is dreaming of a few big buys. Number one is a new house.
21: It kind of all started when we went to Milwaukee to visit my cousin for our family reunion, and we were kind of in awe and like drooling over her walkability.
20: Walkability does not describe Goldstein's Cleveland suburb.
21: Like, you can walk within the neighborhood. There are lots of sidewalks, but you can't really get anywhere.
20: So she's got her eye on a more expensive suburb nearby.
21: you know, it's got a quaint downtown. All the houses are older and have character.
20: And you can even walk to Lake Erie. So moving seems like an easy decision.
21: However, you know, the mortgage rates being what they are, above 7% now, you just can't justify the move.
20: Interest rates for mortgages often follow bond yields, and they've been surging since the U.S. war against Iran started. Mortgage rates are up more than 1.25 percentage points since February. That's enough to bump up the cost of a new mortgage by almost $300 each month, assuming a median-priced home and a similar-sized standard loan. So for Goldstein, walking to Lake Erie is out. She could still drive there, but her car is getting up there in age.
21: 11 years old and 150,000 miles and, like, has all these quirks.
20: So a car is Goldstein's second dream purchase. Unfortunately, interest rates for auto loans are likely going up, too. They're tied closely to the Federal Reserve's interest rate, and the Fed raised rates a quarter of a percentage point last month. Some investors believe we could see another rate hike as early as this month. All that on top of the already high sticker price for cars, and Goldstein is delaying buying as long as she can.
21: You can't go and get a car for $150 or $180 anymore a month.
20: Now, so far, the Fed's rate increase has been modest, and the increased cost for car loans will likely be modest, too. The problem is when higher car payments pile on top of other loans, which are also getting more expensive. Interest rates are making the cost of other things like borrowing for education more expensive, too.
0: It's added to higher mortgage payment, higher student loan payment.
20: John Diamond is the director of Rice University's Center for Tax and Budget Policy. And he says consumers are also dealing with inflation.
0: That's what makes it really painful.
20: Painful to make any major life purchase. After all, most Americans need to borrow for those expenses like cars, homes, and education.
0: If you need to borrow, boy, it's really not a great time. And this is why we say when the Fed raises rates, the economy slows down and it will bring inflation down, because consumers say, wait a second, rates are high. It's expensive to make a change. I'm going to wait 6 months to a year and then do it.
20: Carrie Goldstein is one of those people holding off. She eventually unsubscribed from real estate updates for that walkable suburb she dreamed about.
21: Because I, of course, had signed up and, you know, was looking every day and, you know, it just became more and more disheartening when I did the math, you know, combining with the interest rates. It's just not in the cards.
20: She says if interest rates do drop, then maybe she can make the move she wants. But for now, rates are moving in the opposite direction, and Goldstein is stuck at status quo. Stephen Bisaha, NPR News.

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1: And this is HPR 1 at 518. I'm Mike Machado. There's an increasing demand for uwu, or breadfruit, in Hawaii thanks to years of public awareness campaigns and buy-in from many in the state. The Hawaii Uwu Cooperative, which is made up of over 200 local farmers, says that its annual production of the crop has grown to a peak of 230,000 pounds over the last 10 years. It says that demand has outpaced the supply. Now it needs more farmers to grow the versatile and culturally significant fruit. A big part of that is the state education department regularly uses uwu in student meals. But the co-op CEO, Donna Shapiro, says it's not the only reason for the increased demand.
2: Right now, there is a lot of demand from public schools, but even without DOE, demand would be much greater than supply. And it comes from restaurants, it comes from grocery stores, it comes from other like manufacturers and value-added producers in Hawaii that want to use uwu as an ingredient for their cookie or pie or pasta or beer or whatever it is that they want to make. So it's really coming from all sectors of the economy.
1: Shapiro says uwu is often used as a starch, can often replace potatoes in meals. That means there's still a lot of potential for uwu demand to grow even more. And a little bit of island weather for you. Expect a wetter pattern for the islands through tomorrow. Drier trades are expected to hit us over the weekend. Honolulu tonight, mostly cloudy with scattered showers, lows around 76. Southeast winds up to 10 miles an hour. Lihue, showers likely, 75. Kaneohe, scattered showers in 76. Kaunakakai, isolated showers in 75. Kihei, Maui, mostly clear in 74. Waikoloa, also mostly clear in 70. Mahalo, friends, for listening to All Things Considered on member-supported HPR1. I'm Mike Machado. The time in the islands is 520.
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0: This is All Things Considered from NPR News. I'm Sasha Pfeiffer.
4: And I'm Juana Summers. The family of Renee Good, the 37-year-old woman who was killed by an ICE agent during the immigration enforcement surge in Minnesota last January, is suing the federal government. Lawyers for the family announced two civil lawsuits today for her death. NPR criminal justice correspondent Meg Anderson is in Minneapolis and joins us now. Hi there.
5: Hi.
4: Meg, start by telling us what the lawsuits allege.
5: Yeah, so the first lawsuit is against the United States government itself, and it is essentially a wrongful death lawsuit, saying that Jonathan Ross, the ICE officer who killed Good, violated the Fourth Amendment by using excessive force. It's seeking damages for Renee Good's family, for the suffering she experienced in the final moments of her life, and also for her partner, Becca Good, who witnessed the killing. The lawsuit says she has suffered intense emotional distress from what she experienced. Now, the other lawsuit is much more rare.
4: Tell me more.
5: Yeah, so that lawsuit is alleging that federal officials engaged in a conspiracy to interfere with the civil rights of people in Minnesota. It says Good's death was, quote, the predictable and intended product of the immigration campaign, and that the entire operation was a coordinated effort to make Hispanic and Somali people the object of aggression and to silence people who opposed that. In making that argument, they're relying on a really old law. It's the Ku Klux Klan Act of 1871, which was used to combat the terrorism wrought by the KKK during the Reconstruction era. One of the lawyers representing Good's family is Ben Berkman, and he put it really simply. The first lawsuit is about what federal officers did to Renee Good. The second is about why those officers were there in the first place.
6: It reaches the agents who fired those shots at Renee, and it reaches every official who put him on the street that day. No mask, no badge, and no title in this administration puts anyone above that law.
5: So the federal officials named in the suit include Jonathan Ross, but also White House advisor Stephen Miller, Kristi Noem, who was the Homeland Security Secretary at the time, and Gregory Bovino, who was the Border Patrol commander at the time, among

0: children, Becca is now raising their youngest, a 6-year-old.
1: She never missed a single moment. And this Halloween, it's our son's absolute favorite holiday. I'll take him trick-or-treating without her hand in mine.
2: Just an impossible situation there, Meg. Did she say anything else in her statement?
0: Yeah, so she also acknowledged that Renee Good is not the only person that DHS agents have killed. That includes Alex Pretty just a few weeks later at the hands of Border Patrol agents in Minneapolis. The Trace, that's a news website that focuses on gun violence, says 9 people have been shot and killed by immigration agents during this administration.
2: That is NPR criminal justice correspondent Meg Anderson. Thank you.
0: You're welcome.
3: Some millionaires and billionaires are plowing money into a tax loophole in the U.S. to slash their taxes to zero. Our colleagues at The Indicator from Planet Money, Adrian Ma and Weilin Wong, explain who came up with it and how the strategy works.
4: The story of this era's great American tax dodge starts with a man named Cliff Asness. Cliff worked at Goldman Sachs in the 90s and around that time also got a PhD in finance.
5: Cliff Asness is a very big, bigger than life personality.
6: That's Bloomberg reporter Lucia Giftipulu. She covers the wealth management industry and has reported in depth on Cliff's hedge fund.
5: He's, let's say, a mad genius who's found this way to help rich people slash their tax bills potentially to the extreme.
6: After his stint at Goldman, Cliff struck out on his own. He set up a hedge fund called AQR Capital Management. And for years, AQR was a pretty typical hedge fund. But then a few years ago, Lucia says, they made a pivot. They shifted towards something called tax-aware investing.
5: We help rich people slash their tax bills. That's what tax-aware investing means.
4: One classic strategy for doing that is something called tax loss harvesting. That's when you sell off losing stocks and write off those losses to reduce your tax bill.
6: Cliff and his team at AQR Capital took this basic strategy and developed what's called a tax-aware long-short strategy. Basically, it means that they create complicated investment portfolios purposely engineered to generate losses. A few years ago, AQR started offering this strategy to clients who had at least $1 million to invest. And Lakia says they exploded in popularity.
5: They went from having $3 billion in these accounts to having $70 billion. This kind of puts a bit in perspective how much people want something that will help them not pay their dues to the government.
4: And that's why, in just a couple of years, AQR Capital has grown into the world's largest hedge fund. And now this strategy is in such high demand among wealthy clients that other investment firms have started offering their own similar investment products.
6: Lucia says these funds are a sign of an anti-tax mood among the rich, but it's also occurring during a growing wealth tax conversation in politics. Policymakers in states like California, Maryland, and New York are debating new taxes on the rich.
7: I think a lot of people would hear this and feel like it doesn't seem right. Do you think people would be justified in feeling that way?
5: If you are a school teacher and you pay your full amount in tax and somebody with a lot more money can avoid it, it's fair for people to wonder why.
6: It's possible the IRS may be wondering why, too. Recently, Treasury Department officials expressed concern about what they called potentially abusive tax avoidance strategies, and Congress could, in theory, close the loophole. Amid this uncertainty, some investment firms like Charles Schwab and Fidelity that work with AQR have pulled back on offering this type of account to new clients.
4: And yet, Lucia thinks this isn't going away. And in fact, some money managers have even begun selling this tax avoidance tool to the masses.
6: Weilin Wong,
8: Adrian Ma, NPR News.
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1: Aloha, ovao ole lani poli ahu, and our Hawaiian word of the day is okakopa. Yes, it is a borrowed word, and it means October. Okakopa is spelled with an okina at the beginning, followed by okakopa. All of our month names are borrowed from English, which borrowed them from other languages. 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
3: Good afternoon. It's All Things Considered on HPR1. I'm Mike Machado at about 5:30. Starting today, all Oahu residents who separate their trash into three colored bins are being asked to shift their food scraps into the green bin. City's Environmental Services Director Roger Babcock spoke with HPR's Robbie Dingman to explain more about what will be turned into compost.
4: What are the things that go into the green bin? It's our banana peels, it's bones. So tell us a little bit about if it grows, it goes.
5: That's right. If it grows, it goes. We also have include the food. So one way to think about it is it's things that are food, human food. So not dog food, not pet waste. That's not food, right? For humans. But anything that was food, right? Except for, there are some exceptions, liquids, right? If you think about our collection trucks and stuff, you know, no liquids are allowed in any refuse, right? Because it will just leak out onto the ground. So no liquids, but semi-solids are okay. So anyway, food scraps, basically think of it that way. We have a long list of things. It's fruits, vegetables, dairy products, as long as they're semi-solid, no spoiled milk, but cheese and yogurt is fine. Bread, baked goods, pasta, rice, grains, cereal, beans, nuts, seeds, all that stuff's okay. Meat, seafood, poultry, bones are fine. Eggshells, nutshells, seafood shells, those are all okay shells. Leftovers, spoiled food, table scraps, plate scrapings, coffee grounds, tea leaves, all that kind of stuff. You can also add baking soda if, you know, control odors if that's an issue.
4: Tell me about what part of that old plate lunch goes in which bin?
5: It's in a styrofoam clamshell container, right? And maybe you've got some chopsticks inside there with it or a disposable, compostable fork. So what you need to do, and now the rice is rock hard, right? That's what happens. So you're going to take all of the food parts of that and you're going to put it into your green cart or a temporary storage thing that you have on your counter, which is more typical, right? Or a Ziploc bag or something that you're going to store stuff in until you dump it in your green cart. The clamshell, the fork, if it was in there, and the chopsticks and the paper container for the chopsticks, that all goes into your gray cart. So that is combustible and it's going to go to H power and we can't turn those things into compost. Those are called contamination. And that is a problem for our process. So it's if you go and see the facility, it's easier to visualize, but everything's going to come into this facility and it's dumped on the floor. The green carts are dumped first into a truck and then the truck goes and the back lifts up and they dump it on the floor and then they're going to spread it out. And then they've got to go through it and they have to pull out any bags because bags are not compostable. Even if they say compostable, we're not permitted to use them, to put them in there now. And then the chopsticks, other things that are not food, we have to take out. And this has to be done by hand. It eventually gets ground up, mixed together with green waste in the right proportions. And then it's aerated and it sits there for 30 days and it gets turned a couple of times. And eventually it makes, into this wonderful compost material. If you could see it, it's just like this rich, dark brown, earthy material that's great in your garden. And you can get it there, at Hawaiian Earth Recycling. That's our partner that has the compost facility up in Wahiawa.
3: 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If you want more information on composting and what to put in which bins. A Marshallese man deported from Hawaii had to restart his life in the small island of Ibai in the Marshall Islands. He did so by starting a skateboarding program for Marshallese youth. Nathan Fitch is a New York-based filmmaker. He helped get skateboards, taught kids how to do tricks, all while filming his next documentary called Essential Islanders.
0: How would I describe the kids? I would say they're fun, really interesting, very friendly. And it wasn't like a six-month thing where I think I would have seen, gotten to know them a little bit more as individuals and seen them kind of grow and shift, which I'm sure, you know, will continue to happen as the skateboard program continues without me.
3: Fitch said if the project continues, the next stop is to look for grants as a way to build a skate park on the island. What a great idea. Mahalo, friends, for listening to All Things Considered on community-supported Hawaii Public Radio. I'm Mike Machado, 534.
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7: From NPR News, this is All Things Considered. I'm Sasha Pfeiffer.
8: And I'm Juana Summers. This fall, the U.S. Senate race in Maine could decide who controls Congress. The two candidates, incumbent Republican Susan Collins and her Democratic challenger, Troy Jackson, come from the same area, northern Aroostook County near the U.S.-Canada border. NPR's Luke Garrett reports on the home county voters who may decide which one of them goes to Washington.
9: Fall comes early in Aroostook County. By mid-September, yellow, orange, and red leaves color the trees of northern Maine. And this year, red, white, and blue campaign signs for Susan Collins and Troy Jackson also dot U.S. Route 1. Here on a field just a few hundred yards from the Canadian border, dozens of Mainers gather to watch the alma maters of Collins and Jackson face off on the pitch.
10: Welcome, soccer fans, to this evening's varsity soccer game featuring your Fort Kent Warriors and the visiting Caribou Vikings.
9: Collins was born in Caribou, Maine, and graduated from its public high school. Born just up the road, Jackson went to a school that later merged with Fort Kent High School. Like this soccer game, the Maine U.S. Senate race feels like a hometown contest.
11: It's weird because having them local, you hear people, you know, with personal anecdotes and stuff about them, but they're still very divided on each side of the aisle.
9: That's 43-year-old Brandon Godding. He owns and operates Fort Kent Theater, a small movie house with two concrete auditoriums, two screens, and a pair of finicky projectors. But for Godding, the biggest concern is his theater's oil-powered heaters.
11: I was seeing people saying that oil prices were $5.60. I'm definitely scared for the winter. My tank's full right now, but they're older. They only do so much in these big open spaces.
9: Heating oil prices have increased by 74% in the last year, according to the Maine Department of Energy Resources. With oil prices up and repair costs mounting, Godding says his chief political concern is the economy. And at this point, Godding says he's still not sure who he will vote for in November.
11: Having Troy Jackson be so close here, you know, normally I would go more liberal, but like I hear all these bad stories about him. And so I do like Susan Collins where, you know, she has gone against Trump here and there, but she doesn't do it enough.
9: Down Route 1 in Caribou, the top political issues sound the same.
12: Our economy sucks right now. The gas prices need to go down. The fuel prices need to go down. They just need to help us out.
9: Sabrina Haney sells corn, cucumbers, and potatoes, along with other produce from a wooden cart in the heart of Caribou. The 54-year-old has lived here for 3 decades, and while her biggest worry is the price of gas, the second is the U.S.-Canada trade war recently launched by President Trump.
12: Right now, we're only about maybe 10 minutes from the border, 15. And yeah, it hurts because Canada, the people used to come here and spend their money, and now that they put the tariffs on there, they're just going to cut back and they're just going to stay in their own country.
9: While she describes herself as politically independent, Haney says she has voted for Trump and Collins in every election they have run in. Despite the higher gas prices and tariffs brought on during Trump's presidency, Haney says she still supports Trump and plans to back Collins.
12: she concentrates on the whole state, not just where they think they should. She comes up here, she's involved with the communities, making sure that, hey, they know that she's available.
9: Collins has won Maine's U.S. Senate seat 5 times. Each election, her home county has turned out for her by double-digit margins. This 6th time around, she will need Aroostook County to do it again, says political science professor Andrew Smith. He runs a Maine Senate poll for the University of New Hampshire. We spoke on the phone.
13: If the rural voters come out and vote strongly, they will likely vote for Susan Collins. In the state of Maine, the areas where Democrats are strongest are in the wealthy coastal areas in southern Maine and in central Maine around Portsmouth.
9: While enthusiasm is hard to predict, Smith says both Collins and Jackson face real headwinds. President Trump's war in Iran and tariffs on Canada are spiking prices. That could be a drag on Collins. While Jackson is a late addition in this Senate race after Graham Platner dropped out of the contest, facing an allegation of rape, which he denies. Sitting inside the county campaign office, Aroostook County Chair Christopher Lydon is confident the county will back Collins again.
14: She was very well received in all the parades we did. She's going up to people. People were thanking her. So I think, despite what the other side might say, I think people are there with her. So I think she's got a good chance of winning again.
9: Alongside a life-size cutout of Trump, Lydon defended the president's war in Iran, calling the rise in gas prices, quote, temporary. But he does wish Trump's tensions with Canada would end sooner rather than later.
14: I would rather not see them get out of control totally, because there's a lot of things. We get our electricity from Canada up here. We're not connected to the rest of the grid.
9: Over at the Troy Jackson campaign, Matt Schlobone, head of the state's largest union, the Maine AFL-CIO, he came up with Jackson in Maine politics. Schlobone believes Jackson can turn his home county.
15: Troy Jackson will fight day and night for working people to try and make people's lives a little bit easier and a little bit better. There's a reason that he has won districts that, generally speaking, Democrats have no business winning in.
9: Back at the soccer field, the face-off between Susan Collins' Caribou Vikings and Troy Jackson's Fort Kent Warriors was hard-battled. The Vikings defended well and beat the Warriors 3-0. Luke Garrett, NPR News, Aroostook County, Maine.
16: Starting today, California, Arizona, and Nevada will get a lot less water. That's because of new federal rules for the 7 states that share the Colorado River. Those states are scrambling to figure out how they'll bear the pain of those reductions, as KJZZ's Alex Hager reports.
17: After 20 years under the old rules, the new ones reckon with an uncomfortable reality. There just isn't enough water in the Colorado River to supply the nearly 40 million people who've come to expect it. After years of failed negotiations between the 7 states that use the river, the federal government is forcing Arizona, California, and Nevada to take about 20% less. But how exactly they'll cut back is still an open question.
18: So we want to make sure that all of the water users who are going to be impacted have all of their plans in place to deal with the cuts.
17: That's Tom Buschotsky, Arizona's top water negotiator. His state is hit the hardest by the new cuts, so he's working with allies in California and Nevada on a deal to spread out the pain of the reductions. But even with federal money as an incentive to use less water, getting cities and farms to tighten their belts is easier said than done.
19: That's the real challenge, because you're actually talking to people about using less water and getting cut.
17: John Berggren is a researcher with the environmental group Western Resource Advocates.
19: The people negotiating these agreements, they reach a kind of high-level agreement of here's what we're willing to do, and then they have to go back and shop it around their state and make sure they can get their water users on board with what they are tentatively agreed to.
17: Also complicating things, Nevada sued the federal government over the new river plans, which slowed down talks about that 3-state deal. Another potential lawsuit could complicate things further. Arizona has set aside $9 million to sue other states or the federal government over the river and says it reserves the right to take its water complaints to court. For NPR News, I'm Alex Hager in Phoenix.

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1: A recent NPR investigation found that heat-related deaths are vastly underreported across most of the U.S. One place that does track these fatalities closely is scorching hot Phoenix, Arizona. This year, the number of heat-related deaths there appears to have jumped significantly. Here to tell us more is KJZZ's Catherine Davis-Young. Hi, Catherine.
2: Hi there.
1: So just how significantly are heat-related deaths up in Phoenix this year?
2: They're up 76% from the same point last year. So far, 275 heat-related deaths are confirmed in Maricopa County, and more than 500 deaths are still under investigation as potentially heat-related.
1: So if 275 are confirmed, maybe 500 might eventually be confirmed. That could be more than 700 heat-related deaths. How close would that get you to a record?
2: Well, the most heat-related deaths ever confirmed in a single year was 645. That was back in 2023. The county medical examiner told me he doesn't expect we'll break that record this year, but it could be a close second or third place. But these numbers had been falling since 2023, and health officials consider all of these deaths to be preventable. So any increase, especially after a couple years of decreases, is really troubling.
1: It has obviously been very hot in parts of the country, but just because it's hot doesn't mean people have to die. So why do the numbers appear to be so much higher this year?
2: One thing we know for sure is that dangerous heat started earlier in the year than ever before. Most of the western U.S. this year had this record-shattering, climate change-fueled heat wave in the early spring. In Phoenix, that meant we had our first 100-degree day in mid-March, about 6 weeks earlier than usual, and long before the city usually opens up any cooling centers or other types of heat relief efforts.
1: 100 degrees in March. That was just springtime. So by the time Phoenix got to summer, what did temperatures look like?
2: Yeah, this was our second hottest summer on record, and most of the record-shattering heat that we experienced this summer actually happened overnight. So here's Maricopa County Medical Examiner Dr. Jeff Johnston.
3: It seems to be those overnight lows that aren't getting below 90, particularly on consecutive days, that seems to be riskiest.
2: So those lows above 90 degrees used to be really rare in Phoenix. On average, the city used to get about 7 nights per year in the 90s. But those numbers have skyrocketed. This year, we had 29 nights that hot.
1: Interesting. During the day, people might be in an air-conditioned office, but in the evening, you might not have that option. Is this a Phoenix phenomenon, or how much is this a broader trend?
2: Well, according to the research organization Climate Central, that rapid warming of summer nights is a result of climate change and urbanization, and it's happening in almost every city in the U.S. And like medical examiner Johnston said, it's a big public health concern. He told me during one of these heat waves with this round-the-clock hot temperatures this summer, he saw one of the biggest spikes in heat relief deaths or heat deaths ever.
1: Are Arizona and Phoenix trying to do anything in response?
2: Well, we talked about the problem of this overnight heat. The city of Phoenix has spent millions of dollars over the past few years to expand hours at cooling centers. City officials say they are confident that that investment is saving lives, but whether or not they'll be able to scale up those kinds of resources in years ahead remains a big question. A lot of these sites have been funded through pandemic-era federal aid, which runs out at the end of this year.
1: That is KJZZ's Catherine Davis-Young. Thank you.
2: Thank you.

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2: This is HPR 1 at 548. I'm Mike Machado. Park Hotels and Resorts has paid off over $1.72 billion in debt secured by Hawaii Hotel Holdings. Park owns Hilton Hawaiian Village, the state's largest hotel campus by room count, and also owns Hilton Waikoloa Village, one of the world's largest Hiltons, by acreage. Kauai Shimp confirms its closure since Hurricane Lowell was permanent. Loon Farms, which has owned the shrimp operation for 2 years, has enough problems with storm damage to its land farming. You can still buy shrimp at the company store while supplies last. The American composer Samuel Barber is best known for Adagio for Strings, but he also wrote Summer Music for Winds, and it's a great piece. You can hear it this Sunday, and music by Jennifer Higdon and George Gershwin, when the local Spring Wind Quartet and pianist Jonathan Korth perform music by Americans at 6 o'clock at Orvis Auditorium. This November, the Hawaii Food and Wine Festival will bring together 5 indigenous chefs from Hawaii and the world for the Culture in Agriculture event. The annual event hosts a learning exchange between chefs and guests. This year's theme is traditions and heritage. Some of the chefs are coming from the Philippines and Taiwan. The event will take place November 6th from 9 to 1 at Kako'o'iwi in Kaneohe. More information can be found at the Hawaii Food and Wine Festival website. It's HPR 1 at 549.
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0: 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I'm Juana Summers.
3: And I'm Sasha Pfeiffer. Data centers for AI have become a huge political issue. Opposition to them is growing around the country, at least here on Earth. Outer space is a different story. Today, Google took a step toward putting data centers in space. And to explain this, we have two NPR correspondents, Jeff Brumfield, who covers science, and John Ruich, who covers Silicon Valley. Hi to both of you.
4: Hi there.
3: John, start us off. What exactly did Google do today?
4: Yeah, well, this happened today.
5: 3, 2, 1, ignition.
4: Google put a small satellite into orbit. It's about the size of a fridge, and it'll test if they can run artificial intelligence in space. This is a prototype built in partnership with the aerospace and satellite imagery company Planet to help pave the way for AI data centers in space eventually. So this satellite is a kind of a mini AI data center. There are 4 tensor processing units on board. Those are a type of specialized microchip that Google designed and has deployed in terrestrial data centers. And Google's going to be running an AI model on those chips, testing how they perform after the stresses of launch, which include a lot of vibration and high G forces, and under the bombardment of radiation in space. They're going to also gauge things like how hot those chips get and how quickly they can cool off.
3: There may be people out there that still think of Google as primarily just a search engine. So why is Google doing this?
4: Yeah, Google's one of several companies that thinks space could be a good place to put data centers. I'll let Jeff get into some of the ways that space is compelling in that regard. But from a company perspective, you know, Google's a leader in AI with its Gemini model. Overall, demand for AI is surging and already outstrips the industry's supply of what's known as compute or computational power to make it work. So companies like Google have to build that. That means data centers. And space is one option that they're exploring. Now, this satellite is part of an experimental project that they're calling a moonshot, even though it really has nothing to do with the moon. The vision is that AI satellites can eventually be arrayed in these orbiting constellations. So on Earth, you can have a data center in one building. In space, you really can't. So the idea is that each of these small satellites will have dozens of chips on them running AI. They'll work together and they'll communicate with each other and with Earth through lasers.
3: Jeff, John just said that you could explain why space is so appealing to Google. What are the advantages of putting a data center in outer space?
6: I mean, who doesn't love space, right? But the real deal is that there's that big glowing ball in the sky we all know about, the sun, right? It produces a ton of clean, free energy. Most of the energy on Earth comes from the sun in one way or another. Here's Travis Beals, who's heading Project Suncatcher.
7: solar is the best way really to power things. And it turns out the best way to tap into solar power may actually be in space.
6: Part of that's because there's no atmosphere up there to block some of the sunlight, but you can also put these satellites into orbits where the sun never sets. And so there's no nighttime. Also, the companies don't talk about this as much, but there aren't as many noisy neighbors in space that will kick up a fuss if you put your data center
8: at your loud
6: there.
8: Humming data center in their neighborhood.
6: Exactly, exactly. There are some rules about satellites, but companies can do mostly what they want up there.
8: All right, so I'm seeing the appeal, but I assume this has to be an engineering feat to get this done.
6: Yeah, exactly. I mean, there's some really interesting challenges. Actually, John kind of hinted at them in his earlier answers there. The first one's heat. Ships generate a lot of heat, and in space, you don't have any air or water you can use to cool them. Instead, you have to use these big radiators that are actually like almost like solar panels and quite hard to transport. In fact, the ships Google's launching today can only run for 15 minutes at a time, and then they need to cool down. The second issue is latency. John talked about how you have all these satellites flying together. Well, it takes time to communicate, even with lasers, between those satellites, and that can slow down your computation. And then finally, there's just the number of satellites you need to launch. You're going to need a huge number of satellites to equal the computing power of a single terrestrial data center.
8: John, we know that money's being gushed into AI without knowing whether the investment will pay off. And this sounds very expensive. Do we know if this makes sense economically for Google or any other company?
4: Not at this moment. Google thinks it could, though. You know, the idea of free, unlimited power from the sun is very alluring. One of the biggest costs of operating data centers is energy, and this would cut that dramatically. You also, it costs a lot to get satellites into space today, but it's a lot cheaper now than it was a decade ago, and the price keeps falling. So, you know, if Google can solve those challenges that Jeff talked about and a raft of others, the economics might start to look pretty good and make sense a little bit down the line.
8: I hope both of you will keep covering this and tell us if it works out as well as Google hopes it will. This is NPR's Jeff Brumfiel and John Ruwitch. Thanks to both of you.
4: Thank you. You're welcome, Sasha.
8: And a note that Google is a financial supporter of NPR.
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0: A good jam session is all about the vibes, musicians feeding off each other to take their music in new directions. 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
10: The world record attempt started Monday at 10 a.m. with six musicians on stage at a restaurant in Lansing, Michigan. Jeff Bogue helped organize the jam.
11: We are doing a continuous musical collaboration for 3 days without doing what humans normally do, which is to stop and take a break, change the subject, go do something else.
10: There's no official Guinness World Record for longest jam, so Bogue and his friends settled on going beyond the longest nonstop improvised music session they could find, 57 hours played in Spain in 2024. But they weren't going to do it alone, so they recruited more than 100 other musicians, from professionals to amateurs to anyone who just wanted to play, to swap out in shifts for the marathon jam. One of them was singer and guitar player Mary McGuire.
12: I think I just played with 3 different drummers, probably 7 or 8 guitar players, 2 different bass players.
10: Another participant, Zachary Mead, says collaborating like this isn't as hard as you might think.
13: People that play music, they kind of just, they figure it out. They start playing and then they figure it out.
10: The group crossed the 57-hour mark Wednesday night, breaking the record set in Spain. 2, 1. But the music didn't stop just yet. 3 hours later at 10 p.m. and after 60 straight hours of playing, the musicians finally put down their instruments. Organizers say they plan to submit their performance to Guinness with hopes that it will be officially recognized and that they're ready to come back if anyone else decides to jam out longer. For NPR News, I'm Sophia Salaby in Lansing.

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2: 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They are collectively stations of HPR1 on this Thursday afternoon at 6 o'clock. Coming up in a bit is Marketplace, followed by the Daily at 6:30, at 7 o'clock tonight. Embodied. And from 8 to 10, as always, Charles Husson with Evening Jazz, and then wrapping up the evening, After Hours, Country Detours, hosted by Jeff Long. I'm Mike Machado. I'll be back tomorrow. Aloha.

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1: In Los Angeles, I'm Kai Rizdal. It is Thursday today. This one is the 1st of October, if you can believe it. Good as always to have you along, everybody. You know, there's a developing truth in this economy that money is going to be much more expensive than we have been used to for much longer than we are ready for. As evidence, I refer you to, and yes, I know, the bond market yet again. Yields on long-term government debt, while a hair softer today, have been high and rising for weeks now with no real relief in sight. We called Tara Sinclair. She's the chair of the economics department at George Washington University, out on the road.
2: I'm in Nashville, which means that the hotel lobby is incredibly loud, and so we are very happy we got a room.
1: As are we. Those higher yields mean money is more expensive, not just for the government, but for anybody trying to borrow.
2: Which means that if you want to get a mortgage, it's going to be more expensive. If you want to have credit card debt, it's going to be more expensive. If you're a business and you want to have a business loan, it's going to be more expensive.
1: The way it works, we all know this, when something gets more expensive, you don't have to be an economist to understand that people are going to use less of it, so fewer purchases are going to be made, from buying a house to swiping your credit card, and that is going to slow economic growth. Now, as bond yields and interest rates go higher,
2: there isn't some specific number that's going to immediately destroy the economy.
1: All right, that's good.
2: There are these moments, like hitting 5%, where the markets look around and say, is this a good use of our money? Or should we be looking for higher returns elsewhere and stop being so interested in buying government debt?
1: Well, that sounds bad.
2: And that's the really scary point, because if people start looking at government debt and don't think of it any longer as something that's risk-free, then the cost will go up even more.
1: The 10-year Treasury note today, the yield on it, 5.23%, slightly, as I said, lower at the close, did hit a quarter-century high at one point during the session. Equities just kind of treading water. We will have the details when we do the numbers.

0: One of the things we do around here, so you all don't have to, is dig deep into the data to try to get a sense of the bigger picture. The data in question today is the Personal Consumption Expenditures Index that we got yesterday, 3% year on year. That's the core inflation number. And as it turns out, it was a bit of a surprise, lower than people had been guessing. Marketplace's Kristen Schwab has more.
1: This inflation report kind of feels like when you're on a flight that lands early, but you sit on the runway for forever because there's no gate, so your arrival time ends up being the same anyways. Like, yay?
2: You can look at these numbers and from a lot of different angles, and sometimes they look prettier than they do from other angles.
1: But in the end, it's all a wash, says Stephanie Kelton, an economist at Stony Brook University.
2: Either way, you got a 3 on the other side of the decimal point.
1: 3.4%. And Gary Schlossberg, global strategist at Wells Fargo Investment Institute, says that number was lower than it would have been otherwise. Because in August, the Bureau of Labor Statistics changed the way some categories, like computer software and investment services, are calculated.
3: And that was going to have the effect of lowering inflation by a couple of tenths of a percent.
1: It means by previous standards, inflation would have measured higher, around 3.6 or 3.7%. Omer Sharif, president of Inflation Insights, says really it's not the big number that worries him most. It's the little ones that make up PCE, from housing to healthcare.
4: So more than half the basket is rising at an inflation rate of 3% or higher.
1: Numbers that he says aren't likely to fall, even if the war with Iran ends tomorrow.
4: We've had this set of rolling shocks for 6 years that have, boosted inflation to well above target. It's nothing to say there won't be another shock coming in the next, 6 months.
1: The economists I talked to today and the markets are betting the Fed will pause rates this month and hike rates in December. And Sharif?
4: I personally think that they are maybe going to hike one more time in Q1.
1: Inflation tends to go up at the beginning of the year because companies usually raise prices after the holidays. I'm Kristen Schwab for Marketplace.

0: Couple of weeks back, the Secretary of the Treasury, Scott Bessent, did an event at Southern Methodist University where he got a question about the national debt, which, as you have almost certainly heard, now tops $40 trillion.
1: We don't have a revenue problem. We have a spending problem.
2: Mm-hmm.
1: So we've tried to contain the spending, and then with 3% growth, we grow our way out of this.
0: Bessent has said a version of that before, but is it true? I mean, how much growth would it take when you are talking $40 trillion? Ben Steele is a senior fellow at the Council on Foreign Relations, where he took up exactly that question in a recent article. Ben, welcome to the program.
3: Thank you for having me, Kai.
0: For the layperson, what was the Treasury Secretary talking about when he said we could grow our way out of this?
3: Well, the Treasury Secretary was responding to all the turmoil in the bond markets. And, of course, there's been growing concern that the bond market volatility has been driven by concerns about rising U.S. debt. And the Treasury Secretary's point was that debt doesn't need to be a problem. If we could achieve consistent 3% gross domestic product GDP growth, we can afford to support more debt.
0: All right, so let's dig in a little bit to sort of the math behind this at, again, a very sort of layperson's level. First of all, consistently growing at 3% is not something the federal government and the U.S. economy has done in the recent past. That's problem number one,
3: no.
0: Right?
3: No, that is indeed problem number one. If you go back to the year 2000, we only hit the 3% growth mark in five calendar years. So that's one-fifth of the years. So it would be a pretty impressive thing if the United States were able consistently going forward to achieve 3% growth.
0: A word here about the elephant in the room. Which is fiscal policy. We talk about monetary policy, interest rates on this program
3: right.
0: All the time. Fiscal policy gets less attention, I suppose, because Congress and the president never do anything about it. And I guess the question to
3: that's
0: you
3: right.
0: is, that's the solution here, right? Fiscal policy?
3: Yeah, well, the United States, unfortunately, doesn't really have a fiscal policy. It just has fiscal outcomes. We spend money. We raise money in the form of taxes. And at the end of each year, we tabulate up how far short we fell in terms of raising the revenue we need to cover our spending. And so we just mechanically issue debt, that is treasury bonds, to fund the growing federal debt.
0: I imagine you spend a decent amount of time on the Acela going back and forth between New York and Washington.
3: Yeah.
0: And I guess the question is, when you go down to Washington and wander the halls of Congress or the think tanks or whatever, I mean, is anybody thinking about this, or are they just fingers in their ear going, la, la, la, la, la?
3: Yeah, no, they are. I speak to, for example, congressional staffers, Democrats, Republicans, and you can put those folks in a room together and have a pretty rational discussion about these issues. When you get into the higher ranks of government, that is the White House, the House and Senate leadership, then politics really does take over.
0: All right, so look, you're a trained observer of this. What do you think happens? I mean, give me like the 10-year outlook here.
3: You know the old joke, Kai, about asking the old Irishman for the road to Dublin? He says, if I were you, I wouldn't start from here.
0: I didn't know that one, but that's a good one. Anyway, go ahead.
3: I wouldn't start from here. I mean, we had opportunities in the past to do something about this. You maybe remember the old Simpson-Bowles Commission under President Obama. I do really think we dropped the ball there with bond prices falling now, that is the price of that we Americans have to pay to issue debt, rising, it's becoming more urgent. Growth is indeed a very important component in a package of measures we need in order to lower our debt burden. But we're also going to need spending cuts, and we're going to need revenue increases. So we should start having a rational debate about what the composition of those spending cuts and revenue raising measures should be.
0: Ben Steele is at the Council on Foreign Relations, where he's a senior fellow, also director of international economics. Ben, thanks for your time. I appreciate it.
3: Thanks for having me, Kai.

0: Business in the Rio Grande Valley, way down in South Texas, is booming. SpaceX has a huge base there, and two big liquefied natural gas plants are drawing people from far and wide. People, though, need housing and residential construction. The workforce for which in Texas is about 25% undocumented workers is being throttled because of the Trump administration's immigration crackdown. Marketplace's Elizabeth Trovall has that story.
1: Brand new modular duplexes line this growing neighborhood with pristine lawns here in the Harlingen area near the southern tip of Texas. Though there's still plenty of work to do and not enough workers.
2: You'll see that the framing crew that's there now is very slim. But normally it's about 8 to 10 guys.
1: That's Ronnie Cavazos, who is building this neighborhood with his firm, The Structure Team. He shows me a cement slab where just a few framers are working today. They'll make a skeleton for the home out of lumber.
2: It requires a lot of math, a lot of measuring. It's a tough job, especially in the type of the weather that we're in. You know, the valley will see 108, 110 degree weather.
1: Cavazos has struggled to find qualified labor to do the job. In Texas, undocumented workers represent roughly a quarter of the construction labor force. Now, ICE raids have thinned out the workforce. Some people have been deported. Others, including some who may have legal status, aren't working because they fear immigration enforcement.
2: We go down a list of 30 framers that, I'm not joking you, like 30 framers just to find one. And he's probably charging more than what we originally had budgeted.
1: He says construction on this phase will likely take 18 months instead of 12. He's also built $15,000 worth of fences around the construction sites to make it harder for ICE to arrest workers.
2: We've had to file extensions on the loans that we have for the project in order to be able to continue getting that project funded. At this point, I'll venture to say that in 2026, we probably are not going to make any money.
1: Worksite raids and immigrant arrests are happening while the construction industry continues to face a major worker deficit. Ed Brady is with the Home Builders Institute.
3: Department of Labor would tell you on a monthly basis, anywhere from in the last 3 years, 250,000 to 450,000 empty jobs, vacant jobs in the building construction industry. So however you look at that, at the low level, it's still a crisis.
1: According to one industry estimate, some 19,000 fewer houses were built in 2024 in the U.S. because of the ongoing labor deficit. But now he says immigration policy is working against the industry.
3: With immigrants being 30% of our trades, we're losing many more than we're bringing into the industry right now.
1: And those workers have families that depend on that income. Like Brianna, who I meet at her small apartment in South Texas. She tells me how her husband was arrested and deported by immigration on his way to work at a construction site this summer.
4: El día que fue detenido, iba para un trabajo, de una construcción.
1: Brianna is a U.S. citizen, but because of her husband's ongoing immigration case, we're using a different name. Since her husband was deported to Mexico, her household is bringing in $2,000 fewer dollars each month. Even though she works 7 days a week, it's hard to make ends meet.
4: Ha sido muy difícil, sí, económicamente y emocionalmente.
1: It's been very difficult emotionally and economically for her and her three kids, she says. Her husband, who she was sponsoring for a visa, has worked in construction his whole life. He learned it from his dad. Just like Ronnie Cavazos. His dad was a framer from Mexico. That's who got him into construction. And now he wonders about the future of the industry.
2: We got rid of all the knowledge and we got rid of all the workers. And now what?
1: Without the experienced framers and other workers, how do you build homes, businesses, and an economy? In the Rio Grande Valley, I'm Elizabeth Trovall for Marketplace.

0: Coming up.
1: 4 hours to 48 hours of training.
0: That's either not enough or, yeah, no, it's not enough. First, though, let's do the numbers. Dow Industrial's up 20 points today, not even a 10%, 50,926. NASDAQ added 10 points also, not even a 10%, 26,871. S&P 500 picked up 14 points. That is 0.2% there. Ended things at 76.66. Constellation Energy has signed a 20-year deal with Amazon to supply electricity. The deal is going to help the power company expand a nuclear plant in Maryland and spend around $3 billion on infrastructure. Constellation powered up 1.9% on the day. Amazon ticked down a little bit over a third of 1%. Seasonings maker McCormick & Company beat estimates for the quarter. People's budgets may be stretched, I guess, but they still want their sauces and their spices. McCormick dipped. Get it? Dipped. 4.9%. 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
0: This is Marketplace. I'm Kai Rizdal. Data about the American labor market comes in many different flavors. We have gotten a variety so far this week. The September jobs report will be upon us tomorrow morning. Today, though, it's employment of the seasonal variety. Challenger Grain Christmas said in its regular update this morning that the hiring outlook for the rest of the year is cautious. Marketplace's Samantha Fields is on the holiday jobs beat.
5: If it seems early to be thinking about holiday hiring, Corey Staley at Indeed Hiring Lab says it's really not.
6: We do start seeing employers ramping up seasonal hiring in August and in September.
5: According to postings on Indeed, he says August was a strong month for seasonal jobs.
6: But what's interesting is we moved into September and it kind of came down more in line with what we saw in 2025.
5: And he says the number of people who are looking for seasonal work is rising.
6: We're seeing that very clearly over the last 2 or 3 years, the number of job seekers looking for these types of jobs have continued to grow, but the job postings at best have, you know, remained within a range around the previous year.
5: It's still early to know how this holiday season will go, but David Swartz at Morningstar says there are some early indications that hiring in retail might be slower.
7: Retailers are operating more efficiently than they used to and using more technology. And so they are operating their stores on a full-time basis with fewer people. And that would also include the holiday period when they'd hire fewer temporary workers than they had in past years, too.
5: This year, they're also acutely aware of the financial stress so many people are feeling.
7: I think there's a lot of concern about gas prices affecting consumer spending and how that may affect the holiday season as well as general inflation.
5: And Swartz says that's likely part of why fewer retailers have announced big holiday hiring plans so far. Their expectations are low for this year.
7: But that's also been the case for the last couple years, and the holiday sales turned out to be stronger than expected.
5: He says some retailers may be holding off on hiring for now and waiting to see if it looks like that's happening again. I'm Samantha Fields for Marketplace.

0: If you were to count the number of private security guards that you see as you're just going about your business every day at mall entrances, churches and synagogues, even schools maybe, it would almost certainly be more than you would have guessed, because there is more private security in this country than there are police and sheriff's deputies. And it is a very randomly regulated and very loosely trained workforce. Curtis Lee wrote about it in the New York Times. Welcome to the program. Good to have you on.
1: Thanks for having me.
0: How did we get to a place where there are more security guards than there are police officers and sheriff's deputies in this country?
1: That's a good question. Private security guards are outside. We see them all over, outside of strip malls, construction sites, the lobbies of office buildings. These are workers that really don't earn that much money. A recent report from the UC Berkeley Labor Center found that on average, security guards normally earn a little less than $19 an hour. Yeah. It is a striking number to see that there are more security guards in this country than there are police and sheriff's patrol officers.
0: It does sort of seem like it's a demand thing, right? There is a demand for these services. Police and sheriff's departments simply aren't funded or equipped to do it, but people want it.
1: Absolutely. I mean, this is a necessity, and this is a necessity more and more

0: forces, but you know, want to serve and protect, and that's where they find these jobs as security officers. And you know, more and more in recent years, we've seen unions jumping in to unionize security guards, and also basically supporting security guards and looking to help boost pay and training.
1: Can we talk about that training for just a second? There are no federal standards for private security guards?
0: Correct. Yeah, there are no federal standards. It's mostly relies, it's given to the states to set those standards. Some states don't have any training really for security guards. And other states have between, you know, 4 hours to 48 hours of training.
1: Wow.
0: It really is a patchwork, effect in terms of the training that security officers have, security guards have.
1: It is, you write, a $50 billion industry and growing. And yet, as you said a minute ago, most of these guys, because they are mostly guys, as we talked about, they're making like $19 an hour.
0: Of course, yeah. They're making around less than $19 an hour. And, you know, recently we've seen local jurisdictions jump into the fray and look to set at least pay minimums for security guards. In New York City earlier this year, local elected officials passed an ordinance that set pay minimums for security guards. And then here in California, where I'm based in Los Angeles, the state legislature looked to possibly pass a bill this year that would have set pay minimums for security guards. But at the last minute in Sacramento, the legislation was stripped of pay standards because there was strong pushback from the business community in terms of costs. So that was stripped out of the bill at the last minute.
1: Hmm. One imagines, just given, read the headlines, one imagines that the demand about which we spoke at the beginning of this interview is only going to increase.
0: Yeah, absolutely. The demand is definitely going to increase. As you know, more and more, you know, threats of violence happen in public life. I mean, whether these are at schools, at churches, you know, more and more, then there's going to be a need for security and security guards to be on the front lines of protection in public places.
1: Hmm. Curtis Lee writes for the New York Times. Curtis, thanks a bunch. I appreciate it.
0: Thanks for having me, Kai.

0: 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Investing in securities involves the risk of loss.
1: This final note on the way out today, in which, yes, bond yields now are high. But as Tara Sinclair reminded us from that hotel in Nashville, we've been here before.
2: Well, I mean, it's actually the old normal. We used to have much higher bond yields in the past. And so that is one perspective on this, is that we are just returning back to the previous world, and that actually, particularly the period from 2007 to 2020, or a little bit beyond that because of the pandemic, was really the weird time. And now we're returning to a longer run pattern.
1: Of course, that was before we were $40 trillion in the hole, right? Our daily production team includes Andy Corbin, Nick Allison, Maria Hollenhorst, Sarah Leeson, Sean McHenry, and Sophia Terenzio. Will Story is the supervising senior producer, and I'm Kai Rizdahl. We will see you tomorrow, everybody.

0: This is APM.
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2: Aloha, I'm Bert Lum. 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
1: These donors and these collectives can use that money to entice guys to transfer to their school. And now you have teams that are turning over half or more of their roster in a given year. Just this past year, Oklahoma State brought in 91 new players, which is quite a number when there's 105 on the roster.
2: I'm Natalie Kitroeff. That's coming up on The Daily from the New York Times.
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5: This is Asian View from NHK World Japan. I'm Raja Pradhan. Chinese President Xi Jinping has emphasized his desire for China's unification with Taiwan at an event celebrating the 77th anniversary of the country's founding. Xi delivered a speech in Beijing on Wednesday, the day before China's National Day. He said China must deepen exchanges and cooperation across the Taiwan Strait, resolutely fight secessionist forces seeking independence for Taiwan, and oppose external interference. She also called for promoting the peaceful development of cross-strait relations to advance national unification. This remark apparently referred to Taiwan's Lai Ching-te administration, which Beijing sees as pro-independence. Flooding caused by heavy rain in Thailand has killed 24 people since last week. The disaster has also severely disrupted operations at the country's main international airport near Bangkok. Some passengers have been waiting for days to collect their luggage from Suvarnabhumi Airport. Flag carrier Thai Airways says the floods have prevented some staff from getting to work, and it will likely take several more days before operations return to normal. Three Asian universities have ranked in the top 15 globally for the first time. The British journal Times Higher Education released the World University Rankings 2027. The highest-ranked Asian institution was China's Tsinghua University, which took 11th place. Peking University came in 13th. The National University of Singapore ranked 15th. From Japan, the University of Tokyo was ranked 27th and Kyoto University 62nd. British and American universities dominated the top 10. This is NHK World Japan. Six of Japan's eight major automakers saw their overseas sales slump in August. Toyota, Honda, Nissan, and Daihatsu all reported declines, along with Mitsubishi and Mazda. The figures show a continued erosion of market share in China. That's attributed to tough competition with local rivals and sluggish demand for gasoline vehicles. Nissan and Honda were hit hardest in China, with sales plunging around 50%. Toyota followed with a drop of about 23%. Suzuki and Subaru dodged the overseas sales slump. Suzuki remains popular in India and Subaru in Canada. A Japanese city pop event has drawn a crowd in Beijing despite strained political ties. The event at the Japanese embassy featured music from the 1970s and 80s and attracted about 150 people. The minister at the embassy, Sonoda Yo, said he hoped they would become familiar with the genre and immerse themselves in its charm. People from China's music industry introduced leading artists including Eiichi Otaki and Tatsuro Yamashita. The participants also enjoyed listening to city pop music played on vinyl records. One visitor noted, "Culture has the power to resonate." He said he believes great cultural works can be enjoyed by people around the world together. Interesting, the event was so strong, registration slots were filled within just a few hours. Tokyo's Shibuya Ward will again ask local retailers around Shibuya Station to halt alcohol sales during Halloween to curb problematic behavior and accidents. Every year on October 31st, large numbers of young people and foreign visitors gather in the area. Shibuya Mayor Hasebe Ken said even taking photos and costumes on the streets can be a nuisance. Hasebe said Shibuya will be urging people not to drink or litter on the streets. He said the area around the iconic Hachiko dog statue will be closed off from October 30th. Thailand's tourism agency has appointed a Japanese teenager and professional Muay Thai fighter as an ambassador to promote the sport in Japan. Kadowaki Aidi is in her first year of high school in the northeastern city of Yamagata. She's the first Japanese national to serve as ambassador. She started practicing the martial art at a local gym and became a professional competitor in Thailand last year at the age of 15. The Tourism Authority of Thailand has decided to support her with the aim of increasing the number of people who visit Thailand to watch matches and experience the sport. Kadowaki says she wants to compete in many matches and keep winning so more people can discover the joy of the sport. This is Asian View from NHK World Japan.
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2: From the New York Times, I'm Natalie Kitroev. 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
9: Give it a break. 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
2: Players are moving from team to team, chasing a payday.
12: Malachi Tony, $4.1 million.
13: Carson Beck,
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13: I think my biggest year was six. He's a college kid.
2: Colleges are amassing dark money war chests. Programs that never stood a chance before are becoming champions.
15: The Indiana Hoosiers are the kings of college football.
2: And no one, not the players, not the coaches, not the athletic directors, can agree on what the rules around all this even are, much less how to follow them.
16: We have no rules and we have no governance.
2: Today, Stuart Mandel of The Athletic explains why this week Washington finally decided to step in. It's Thursday, October 1st. Stuart Mandel, welcome to The Daily.
1: Thank you. Glad to be here.
2: So earlier this week, something very rare happened. A bill passed the Senate with overwhelming bipartisan support, attempting to regulate sports. So help us understand what's going on here.
1: Well, for the past 5 years, ever since college athletes were finally allowed to make money and specifically paid for their name, image, and likeness rights, what we now call NIL, everybody's been talking about how college sports is in chaos. A term you often hear is the wild, wild west. And so the industry, the NCAA, the conferences, the schools have spent a lot of time and a lot of money lobbying Congress saying, we need your help. So this bill, the Protect College Sports Act, which was co-sponsored by Ted Cruz, a Republican, and Maria Cantwell, a Democrat, it covers pretty much everything you can think of in college sports. But what most people focus on is how it regulates name, image, and likeness payments, and then how often the players can transfer between schools.
2: Got it.
1: And on Monday night, it passed in the Senate, and it passed in a landslide. Final vote was 77 to 22. Now it goes to the House. Nobody can really predict what's going to happen then. But in the meantime, a huge bipartisan slam dunk for the people who sponsored the bill. Maybe not so much for the people who are on the other side of it.
2: And this is being described as historic. Talk about why.
1: It's historic because nobody can remember a time when Congress set out to regulate an entire sport. You know, they've regulated certain parts like NFL television rights and whatnot. But here's Congress basically saying, hey, we're dictating the rules now. They want to take over regulation of all of college sports. And I think it's safe to say that college sports has changed more in the last 5 years than it had in the 50 years before that. And that all has to do with a pretty important demarcation, which is prior to July 1st, 2021, throughout all of our lifetimes, it was understood college athletes cannot make money. They cannot receive any compensation above and beyond their scholarship.
2: Right.
1: In fact, at one point in the NCAA rulebook, it said, you can give them a bagel, but not a bagel and cream cheese. That was a real rule.
2: Wow.
1: But throughout the 2010s, public opinion is shifting to, well, why don't the athletes receive a cut of all this money? People are reading about television deals that are worth billions of dollars. They're reading about coaches making $5-6 million a year, which is quaint now, but it was a lot then, and saying this is not fair to the athletes. They deserve a cut. And that eventually leads to state politicians around the country making their own bills, making their own laws that say athletes can make NIL money in direct conflict to the NCAA's rules. And then a really big moment came in 2021 when the Supreme Court took up an antitrust case in which the NCAA was sued, not specifically about NIL. The issue in that one was a cap on educational expenses that the schools offer the athletes, but same principle, right? There was a restriction in place on a form of compensation, and the Supreme Court ruled 9-0 against the NCAA. And in a concurring opinion that Justice Brett Kavanaugh wrote, he kind of expanded the scope of their decision to cover a lot more than just this one issue. He wrote that the NCAA's business model in any other industry would be flatly illegal.
2: That's a quote.
1: Yeah, that's what he wrote. So that's when the NCAA caved. And so July 1st comes, and athletes can now do endorsement deals.
11: If I can sign with Gatorade, you can too.
14: Jared Casey, you just made one of the greatest game-winning catches in Kansas football history. Where are you going now?
17: Where am I going? I'm going to Applebee's.
1: So pretty quickly, you started seeing college athletes appearing in TV ads for sports drinks, for fast food chains, local mom-and-pop shops in some of these college towns where they're big celebrities.
18: Hey, this is Dakota Scrawford, wide receiver from Louisiana.
19: When your AC isn't Dakota's, you call SOS Heating and Cooling.
1: SOS. And of course, social media ads. What nobody foresaw was that once they opened that Pandora's box, that NIL rights would be used for a completely different purpose, which is boosters paying their athletes to come to their favorite school.
2: And just say what boosters are exactly.
1: Boosters are donors to a university's athletic department. And the NCAA considers you a booster if you buy season tickets. But what we think of are the rich guys who donate tens of millions of dollars and have their names on buildings. And they just want to win a national championship. And so here's an opportunity to basically be the owner of a college sports team and pay the players yourself.
2: And how are they doing that?
1: Well, in history, prior to NIL, it was all backroom, shady, under-the-table stuff. Stuff, frankly, that was hard to prove. But you always heard rumors about it. And every so often, somebody would get busted and the player would be ineligible or the school would get punished. Now that NIL is allowed, you can do it all above board. So NIL becomes a thing on July 1st, 2021. In the spring of 2022, not even a year later,
20: Nico Iamalieva has committed to Tennessee. $8 million NIL deal.
1: The Athletic reports that a high school quarterback in California, a five-star recruit who hasn't committed to a college yet, has signed a four-year, $8 million deal with a collective associated with the University of Tennessee.
21: I think $2 million a year for a five-star quarterback prospect is a freaking steal.
1: So what's a collective? It's a bunch of donors pooling their money together in one pot that they can then use to distribute to recruits because the school itself can't do it. And that sent shockwaves throughout college sports because nobody realized just how quickly we'd gone to multi-million dollar deals. And right around that same time in 2021, the NCAA also loosened its restrictions around transfers. So for a long time, if you wanted to transfer to another school, you had to sit out a year. So now they changed the rule where, okay, one-time exception, you can transfer and play right away. So that's 2021. And even within a couple of years of that, that one-time restriction goes away. And unlike the pro leagues where you can only sign somewhere as a free agent when your contract's up, these college players can do it at any time. It's pure unlimited free agency. And that opens the floodgates because now these donors and these collectives can use that money to entice guys to transfer to their school. And now you have teams that are turning over half or more of their roster in a given year. Just this past year, this past offseason, Oklahoma State brought in 91 new players, which is quite a number when there's 105 on the roster.
2: Wow.
1: The other big change is, right up till that point, the schools themselves couldn't be involved. All these NIL deals were being done by third parties. But starting in 2025, again, because of another court case, now for the first time, schools can pay their athletes directly up to a limit. And that limit at first is $20.5 million per year. Those are not NIL deals, though. That's revenue sharing.
2: Walk me through what the goal was here.
1: The goal was actually to stabilize the system. The thinking at the time was, well, if we, the schools, can control the payments, then there's going to be less movement and the costs are going to go down. Because as part of the rules around revenue sharing, they set up this clearinghouse that all the outside NIL deals would have to get approved. But if anything, it did the exact opposite. As soon as they instituted this system, it was a race to figure out how do we get around it.
2: What does that exactly look like? It sounds extremely chaotic, but paint me the full picture here.
1: Yeah, it looks like the NFL, if the NFL had no rules or ability to enforce their rules, you have on the school side, these programs, in addition to the coaching staff, now have a full-on personnel department with a general manager, with scouts who are evaluating players from around the country all the time with an eye on, oh, maybe that guy might be available to add to our roster next year. And on the other side of that transaction, we have agents for the players who, no matter what time of year it is, and certainly during the season, are calling up those GMs and saying, hey, I've got this guy. He's doing really well at this school. If he decides to transfer, how much would you be willing to pay for him?
2: They're shopping these players around, you're saying?
1: They're constantly shopping these players around. And ultimately, the goal is to get a bidding war going. Because by the way, unlike in the NFL, where it's public information, what everybody makes, it's all private in college. And so the agents can pretty much dictate the terms. Hey, this school over here is offering $2 million. Are you willing to go to $3 million? And nobody really knows if those are real offers or not.
2: So, Stuart, how much money, big picture, are we talking about flowing through this system now?
1: That information is very hard to obtain. Everybody's very hush-hush about it. Like I said earlier, they're under no obligation to publicize it. But this summer, myself and several of my colleagues from The Athletic set out to try to find out what all of the 68 major programs are spending on football, because football is, in most cases, about 75% of what they're spending on all of their athletes. So eventually, through calling every source you can think of around the industry, we arrived at a number that we believe is accurate for all 68 major conference teams. And in many cases, it was a lot more than most people imagine.
2: We'll be right back.
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0: This is The Daily. I'm Natalie Kitroev. Back to my conversation with Stuart Mandel about Washington's attempt to rein in the mayhem of college sports. All right, Stuart, how did you get to these numbers? How did you figure out what this marketplace actually looks like?
1: Well, one thing you figure out pretty quickly is coaches and GMs are very reluctant to talk about what they are spending on their own team, but they love to talk about what their competitors are spending. You also have to be alert to the fact that everybody's got an agenda. The coaches all want you to think they're spending less than they are because that lowers expectations from the fans. The athletic directors, though, they want you to think they're spending more than they are because that makes them look like good fundraisers. So we talked to GMs and coaches. We talked to athletic directors. We talked to people that work at the collectives, agents who negotiate deals with these schools. And eventually we kind of narrowed it down to a range for each school. And some of it depends on which conference you're in and how much TV money that conference makes. But on the low end, we have schools that are spending $10 to $15 million. And then the richer schools at the top, on Ohio State, Oregon, Texas, Miami, are spending north of $50 million.
0: Can I ask a somewhat provocative question, which is above $50 million actually an outlandish amount of money for a team that's actually generating enormous revenue for a university? I know it's a big round number. I know it's just football, but this is a sport that produces some of the most watched TV all year in America.
1: Yeah, I mean, I think in a vacuum, you could make the case that it's not actually that significant a number relative to how much revenue comes in. But it's jarring because 5 years ago, that number was zero, right?
0: Right. And the other dramatic piece of this, I think, was just how inequitable this system was shown to be. And honestly, problematic if you're a school that is only paying $8 million to your players, where your competition is spending five times that amount.
1: No question. It's a really alarming takeaway from this that kind of accentuates just how wide the gap is growing between the haves and have-nots. Now, there's always been haves and have-nots in this sport, but if you happen to be one of the lucky schools that has a billionaire booster like Texas Tech does, Texas Tech's been a pretty irrelevant program for most of its history, but they have this oil magnate, Cody Campbell, who played at Texas Tech, who's now on the board of trustees, and he's throwing money around, and Texas Tech, voila, wins the Big 12 last year for the first time in its history.
0: So a single billionaire alum can make a huge difference.
1: He can make a huge difference. In fact, another big concern is how all that money affects transfers. I happen to think that the rise of transfers has been good for the sport overall. Indiana wins the national championship last year, goes from losing his program to national champion. They could not have done that in the era before transfers. But if you're a fan of an individual school, let's say NC State, I feel like every year, whoever the top two or three players are in NC State, they get poached by another school, a school with more money. And yes, it makes it hard to keep track of who's on your team from year to year. Also, fans are so loyal to their school, and they have an expectation that the players will be too. And that's just not the case anymore. Some players are going to go to whoever will pay them the most money.
0: Yes. I mean, what you've described is not just a complete reordering of fans' relationship to college sports, but a complete reordering of how college sports actually work at the most fundamental level, which then generates quite a bit of frustration, including in Congress, where lawmakers decide to weigh in. So let's talk about that, how they actually weigh in and what is in this bill. Walk me through it.
1: Well, the bill is kind of a college sports mad lib, to be honest, but this is my first time covering anything congressional. And, you know, one thing I've learned is that it seems like everybody in Congress is a big college sports fan, right? Everybody has a school or multiple schools in their state that they represent, and they all have a vested interest in it. And Ted Cruz has more favorite teams than anybody because he's in Texas, which has the most Division I teams in college football. And for Cruz and for the other senators who were deeply involved in this, there are really two issues that seem to galvanize them the most: the transfers and how much money the players are getting. And so how does the bill address this? Well, with transfers, it brings back that rule that the NCAA had very briefly, that restriction that an athlete can only transfer once and play right away. If they want to transfer again, they have to sit out a year.
0: Okay. And what about the spending piece? How does it address that?
1: It's important to note that the bill does not include any specific limit on what an individual athlete can make. It's a cap on how much the school can spend on those athletes. Technically, there's a cap now, but nobody's following it. They're finding all of these workarounds. In the bill, that number goes up quite a bit to $48 million. But now all of those third-party NIL deals that the athletes get that they use to supplement those payments, like now those all count toward the cap.
0: I have to say, Stuart, there's a lot that's fascinating about this bill, but I think it's really interesting that a bunch of Republicans are supporting what's essentially the government intervening in the free market and putting real restrictions on it.
1: Yeah, you have, like you said, Republicans who are trying to regulate a free market. You've also got Democrats who are supporting a bill that a lot of its critics say is anti-labor.
2: If we're going to impose rules on athletes, we should apply the same rules to coaches.
1: So within Congress, the Congressional Black Caucus has already said they're going to oppose this. A couple of the main issues are, first of all, the elephant in the room. This bill restricts what schools can spend on their players, but not their coaches. And oh, by the way, the majority of college football players are Black and the vast majority of coaches are white.
0: Right. It sounds like the critics of this bill are pointing out what they see as something fundamentally unfair, which is that if you're trying to control costs, why are you doing it only on the backs of players' incomes?
1: Maria Cantwell's big talking point in pushing for this bill was the escalating expenses and how universities are now having to subsidize their athletic departments. But the main drivers of those expenses over the years were coaching salaries and buyouts, facilities, recruiting costs, none of which are addressed in this bill.
0: All right. So this bill has a long way to go before it passes. It goes to the House now. We don't know what's going to happen there. But I want to ask, Stuart, how all this upheaval is actually playing out on the field.
1: When you're watching a great game like Texas-Ohio State a couple weeks ago or LSU-Ole Miss, you're not thinking, man, this would be better if the players couldn't transfer as often. If anything, I think it's more exciting because more teams have a chance, right? Indiana winning the national championship last year was the best college football story of my lifetime. Fall Saturdays are still undefeated.
0: Turns out college football is just a really hard thing to break.
1: They're trying hard to break it, but they haven't yet.
0: All right, well, Stuart, thank you so much for coming on the show.
1: Thank you so much for having me.
0: Stuart Mandel covers college sports for The Athletic.
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8: This is Embodied from PRX and WUNC. I'm Kaya Findlay. How do you keep doing something that you love after your body changes and you can't do it the way you used to? Today, a New York Times recipe developer describes coming back to her career after several amputations.
9: So much of my work is in the kitchen, physically cooking, physically tasting, physically preparing. And I understood that I still had ability, and it just took figuring out how to do this process again.
8: Plus, a chef shares how gradual vision loss affected her abilities in the kitchen and helped her build confidence in navigating the future.
10: I just had to teach myself the same things over and over again in the kitchen with less and less sight.
8: A conversation about cooking, identity, and adaptation. Just ahead on Embodied.
11: Live from NPR News, I'm Jael Snyder. Attorneys for Tennessee death row inmate Krista Pike say Pike is still alive but in critical condition. They spoke to reporters Thursday after the state's failed attempt to execute Pike by lethal injection for a 1995 murder when she was 18. From member station WPLN, Mariana Bacchial reports on Tennessee Republican Governor Bill Lee's call for a third-party review of what went wrong.
12: This marks the second time Governor Bill Lee has issued a moratorium to review the state's execution protocols. A 2022 review found that the drugs used had not been properly inspected, leading to an overhaul of the system and a new lethal injection process.
13: This is a process that has been used over 100 times in this country without this outcome.
12: Lee is term limited and will likely not be governor when the investigation is complete. The front runner for the governorship, U.S. Senator Marsha Blackburn, has called for the state to, quote, bring back the electric chair. For NPR News, I'm Mariana Bacchial in Nashville.
11: At Cornell University, students are calling on school officials to answer questions on how they handled the initial report of a gang rape at a fraternity house in 2024. Felix Reichman-Kernow is a Cornell freshman.
14: Just being more transparent to the students is necessary. We've been sent a couple emails, but they've not been very clear with what actions are being taken, if any, or how the university is cooperating with local and state police on this specific investigation.
11: New York Governor Kathy Hochul has appointed State Attorney General Letitia James as a special prosecutor in the case. In a statement, Hochul said she has lost faith in the local district attorney. Oklahoma, President Trump repeated his promise to give Americans $5,000 if Republicans win the House and Senate. NPR's Franco Ordonez reports on Trump's campaign kickoff for next month's midterm elections.
15: The president kicked off a campaign sprint where he promised to visit Republicans in 35 of the most competitive races across the country. But he stopped first in Oklahoma to workshop some campaign lines and thank the red state for its ongoing support. Trump got one of his biggest ovations when he again promised to give each American adult a check for $5,000 if Republicans maintain control of Congress. The extraordinary pledge has raised eyebrows among both Republicans and Democrats. Some Democrats liken the offer to a bribe. Trump claimed Republicans would be able to make the payments through revenue generated by tariffs and other economic policies, though analysts say the tariff revenue would not be enough. Franco Ordonez, NPR News, Durant, Oklahoma.
11: Before heading to Oklahoma, President Trump delivered a nearly hour-long speech at a Peterbilt truck factory in Denton, Texas. This is NPR. Rescue teams in Southern California are looking for a fifth person who remains missing following the crash of a medical helicopter Wednesday off California's Catalina Island. The Coast Guard says the helicopter was transporting a patient off the island when it went down shortly after takeoff. Two people were killed and two others hospitalized. Google put a satellite in orbit Thursday that it hopes can pave the way for orbiting AI data centers. NPR's John Ruich has more.
16: The device is about the size of a refrigerator, and on board it has four microchips designed by Google that are already in data centers on Earth. The satellite is part of a research project at Google called Suncatcher, because the big allure of putting data centers in space is the nearly unlimited supply of free energy from the sun. Google plans to run AI workloads through the chips, testing how they perform after the stresses of launch and while being hit by space radiation. They'll also gauge how hot the chips get and how well they can be cooled by radiator panels without wind or water to help. The eventual goal is to launch constellations of similar satellites that will process AI workloads, communicate by laser link, and function as flying data centers in space. And a note, Google is a financial supporter of NPR. John Ruich, NPR News.
11: A quick flight to the International Space Station. Four astronauts have arrived at the orbiting outpost following an 8-hour flight, the fastest journey to the station for not only SpaceX, but any other U.S. entity, including NASA. The four include Commander Jessica Watkins, the first black woman to lead a crew to orbit. They are to spend 6 months aboard the station. I'm Giles Snyder, NPR News.
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19: In December 2023, Yawande Komolafe went to the hospital with a flu-like illness. She thought it would be a routine stay. Instead, she went into a coma for 6 weeks and woke up in a fog of confusion.
9: I knew I had been really sick. I didn't really understand to what extent.
19: Yawande has sickle cell disease, an inherited blood disorder with symptoms that can include fatigue, bouts of intense pain, and frequent infections. She was born with the condition and had always been aware of her body's limitations. But this was the most severe sickle cell crisis she had ever experienced. She ended up having to get multiple amputations, both of her legs below the knee and almost all of her fingers. On the other side of those surgeries, she was focused on one goal in particular, getting back to her decades-long career as a cook.
9: It felt like, okay, I'm back at zero, but I now have all the experience that I have. I have all the ability that I have. So how do we move forward?
19: This is Embodied, our show about identity, relationships, and health. I'm Kaya Findlay, in for Anita Rao. Cooking is a source of connection, belonging, and exploration for so many people. It can also be a very physical act, using multiple senses and involving many different types of movement. Today, we'll talk with two culinary professionals who underwent physical changes in their bodies that affected their experience of cooking, and we'll learn how they redefined what cooking looked like for them and reconnected to that part of their identity through the change. For Yawande, a New York Times staff writer and recipe developer, that physical change happened after a 20-year career as a cook and a lifetime of learning about and loving food, which started in her childhood in Nigeria.
9: My parents always liked to have dinner at the table. And during the meals, we'll talk about our day. You know, we'll each go around the table and like speak on our day. We had a lush backyard with so many fruits and vegetables. So food was always all around. I think there was also curiosity about food that was encouraged. I remember my older brother was really curious about making donuts, and we would go out and have donuts, and he would then try to figure out what they were doing, and maybe just by asking the person that was making it, what did you put in here? And he'll try to go home and recreate that. So food was always a huge part of childhood. And I think that it always felt like I knew exactly where the food came from and what was in the food through just conversations with my mom and my siblings.
20: And I love that image of your brother's curiosity of how things got made.
19: And I'm wondering if you can paint a picture for me of yourself, like as a kid in the kitchen.
9: I often remember my mom had several cookbooks like Betty Crocker that she would use. And I wouldn't really understand what the ingredients were just because they weren't like based or rooted in African culture. But I would ask my mom and she would source the ingredients for me. And I would try to measure out and try to like test a recipe in my very childhood manner. And in that way, I gained an understanding of what food is because it never felt like it magically ended up on my table.
19: So you had that appreciation of food and love of cooking from your early years, and that stayed with you when you moved to the U.S., where you went to college and then to culinary arts school. I'm curious how that childhood passion turned into something that you wanted to explore professionally.
9: I wouldn't say it was automatic. My entire childhood, I was pushed towards the sciences. My mom was a food scientist, and I moved to the U.S., and I started a program in biochemistry, and I ended up with a degree in psychology and biology. And going to culinary arts school felt like the first decision that I made for myself, where I wasn't doing only what my parents wanted me to do, but I was making an intentional decision of something that I was curious about. So I did go to culinary art school, and then I ended up in New York further down the line. And I realized that restaurants weren't really where I wanted to end up. And I started to explore the world of test kitchens. And I felt like with my background in science, developing a recipe spoke to me because I felt like I was in a science lab. And recipe testing to me feels like a place where I can create and develop and discover ingredients in different ways, altering just like the times or the heat level or the temperature. And I could see almost before my eyes how I would change an ingredient in the direction that I wanted. And that's what I feel speaks to both sides of me, my science background and my curiosity as a cook.
19: Yeah, I like how you talk about curiosity as part of your cooking. And I feel like every cook has a pretty different style. Like some, I'm personally very methodical, where my partner is more of an experimenter. And I know for you, you've talked before about how intuition is also a big part of your identity as a cook. And I'm curious what intuition started to look like in your work as you found your way in the field of recipe development and testing.
9: Yeah, because I came into my culinary career first as a cook in restaurants, I felt like the approach in restaurants, as I knew, was that recipes existed and they have existed for like this many amount of years. And I enjoyed that structure. And I got to a place in my career where I could do things with my eyes closed, quote unquote, not literally, but I could caramelize just by smelling how much it's burning under a broiler. Or like a creme caramel, I could shake it or jiggle it and I didn't have to time it. And I started to understand that cooking becomes intuitive after practice. And when you understand a recipe is just a guideline, there's room to create, there's room to explore, there's room to experiment. And I think in that way, cooking can be intuitive.
19: As you got deeper into your career and you're building on this intuition, building on this curiosity, you also had to navigate how to make your work sustainable while dealing with ongoing symptoms of sickle cell disease. You talked about starting in restaurants, and I think lots of folks have a visual of like, that's a pretty high-paced, energetic environment. But even like with you doing recipe testing and development, you've talked about how that process involves going to the store, finding all the ingredients, setting everything up, prepping, then actually cooking through all the steps, like making tweaks, which sounds like a lot of hours on your feet. So how did you adapt your work in recipe testing and development to meet your body's needs?
9: I would take breaks as many as possible. I would sit down. I would push myself. but I would understand that, okay, I can do it to this degree, and then I literally have to rest for the next 3 days. Finding a balance with that was always difficult for me. I think I aged into it. As a young cook, I did enjoy pushing myself to a limit. And I began to understand that my body needs breaks. And the only way I can continue to do what I love is to be gentle with myself, be kind to myself, and I don't have to push my body to the extreme. I think in understanding that about myself, it was sort of like a breath of fresh air. Like, okay, I can be active for this amount of hours, and I can do everything I need to do in this amount of time. And if I don't get it done, that's okay. And it's taught me so much patience to just listen to my body and listen to the signals that my body gives me.
20: It sounds like you had created some systems for managing your illness and your work as a cook. And you did that for 15 years or so of you were testing and writing recipes for all these different culinary publications. You worked for your own recipe development company. You contributed to cookbooks and published your own. And then we get to this point in late 2023 when everything shifted. And so you came down with a flu-like illness after traveling, and it turned into a full-blown sickle cell crisis. And you went into a coma for 6 weeks. What did you learn about your future after you woke up?
9: In the time that I spent in the hospital, which was 7 months, there was a lot of rehabilitation. And I understood that I had to have amputations. But I also understood that I hadn't always been attached to my body or what my body can do. I understood myself as a spiritual being, if that makes sense. I understand that my body keeps me in this world. And if I had to have amputations, it didn't automatically mean that I had no ability. And when I got home, I began to figure out how to live every day, like how to live each day. You know, I'd already survived the illness. I'd survived a traumatic time. And I was home. I was back home with my family. I was back home with my kids. And I also knew that I wanted to go back to work. I understood that it was going to take time to figure out how to go back to work, because so much of my work is in the kitchen, physically cooking, physically tasting, physically preparing. And I understood that I still had ability, and it just took figuring out how to do this process again. And it really took several conversations with my editors, with my job, on trying to figure out what the best support for me could look like.
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19: This is Embodied. I'm Kaya Findlay, in for Anita Rao. Yawande Komolafe has spent much of her life as a cook. She's written recipes for publications like Bon Appetit, authored her own cookbook, and started her own recipe consulting company. And along the way, she's learned to take things slow, a result of having sickle cell disease, which made her get tired and sick easily. Then, in 2023, Yawande experienced a sickle cell crisis that put her in the hospital for 7 months and resulted in multiple amputations. She lost both of her legs below the knee and 9 of her fingers. The amputations would change a lot about her life, including her work as a cook. Today, we're talking about Yawande's journey back into the kitchen and what it's been like for her to build a new relationship to the cooking part of her identity. Yawande finally returned home after her amputations in the summer of 2024. It would still be a while before she went back to her job as a writer and recipe developer for the New York Times, but cooking played a big role in the initial stages of her at-home recovery.
9: Cooking healed me. I think that having access to the foods that I loved really helped me heal. Fortunately, my mom was with us in Brooklyn at that point, and she really just took it upon herself to make all the foods that she knew I enjoyed. So it felt like I was finally home, and I started to figure out that I could direct. I could be in the kitchen even if I'm not actively doing things. I could tell whoever was helping me to make it a certain way. And, you know, even before I could like lift my arms to the stovetop, like I had people helping me cook, but it was always under my direction. And it felt like that was a tryout for going back to work. And so being able to do that comfortably and with like people I was comfortable with helped me see that, oh, this is a way I could go back to work. If I develop the recipes, put it in a document and hand it over to someone and I could be in the kitchen with them cooking, that could be a way that I could go back to work.
20: And you were fitted for prosthetic legs and hands and got an electric wheelchair. With these new physical parts of your body, what felt doable in the kitchen on your own and what didn't?
9: I'll be honest, not quite a lot yet because there's still a lot of rehab and physical therapy that I need to do that will help me get back to the level that I'm comfortable with. And so at first, my prosthesis felt like props. It felt like an extension of my body, but not quite. And I just thought they looked cool. And I still think they look cool, you know. But I immediately learned that like I have to learn to use them. Because they're not directly connected to my nerves, I physically have to put them in shape if I want to pick something up. And so it's a two-step process now, or a multi-step process now, of putting my fingers in place and then reaching for something, where I do have to think about it now. But previously, I didn't have to think about it. So it almost feels like a reversal to childhood, where a baby's learning to use their fingers and like discovering that they have fingers and discovering like picking things up. And so those are all the exercises that I do. I try to like squish things with my prosthetic fingers, or I try to like stand up from my wheelchair when I have my lower limb prosthetics on. And so I've had to again, be patient with myself and understand that

0: for my cooking assistants as well. I think it's a new space for me to cook with other people, especially during the development phase, where while I'm developing a recipe, I typically would develop it myself, taste it myself, send it off, and have other people make it. But now, during the development, I'm in the kitchen with someone else, getting us to collaborate and taste and make tweaks together. And it feels like a collaboration that I'm so grateful to have. And of course, there's like times when we disagree, but it's mostly about like, oh, I think it should be thicker. And the other person's like, no, I really think that this heat level is good. And so I also understand that like cooking is trial and error, recipe testing is trial and error. And I can make a dish 10 times before I think it's like at the stage where I can send it off to my editors. And they also have to be okay with repeating a dish several times before we decide it's complete.
1: Yeah, it does seem like a huge shift to have your cooking go from a solo thing to one involving a team, always having somebody else there with you. I'm curious to hear more about what it was like to build a relationship with the cooking assistants. Like, how did you approach getting comfortable with their presence and trusting them to carry out your visions that you now had to externally describe rather than just do?
0: I think that I really just trust myself. I trust my intuition. I trust my belief in understanding how an ingredient works. And I don't think that getting help from someone else to prep or to stir, I don't think that takes anything away from me. And I think I'm comfortable with myself enough to understand that this is help that I need to get to the result that I want. And for me, it feels freeing to let go of having to do the chopping and the slicing. And it also feels incredible when I've thought of a dish, put it down on paper, and hand it over to someone else, and they can read and understand it. And we can both create the dish in real time. That feels like an amazing moment when we sit down at my table and eventually taste what I've been thinking in my mind. And we're both like, this is great. Like, I love that moment when we get to do that together.
1: That visual of you sitting down with another person and tasting this recipe that you've been working on developing really called to mind the visual that you talked about when we first started talking about sitting down with your family, sharing food together. And I think it underscores this point that, yeah, cooking and food can be all about connection. But since this recipe development was something that you did by yourself, did learning to cook with a team introduce you to new types of connection and intimacy?
0: I think it's intimate when you cook with someone else, you know? I think that, you know, I call my kitchen a one wheelchair kitchen. And meaning that like one wheelchair and one person can stand in the kitchen. And I think food for me has always been shared. And I think you're right in saying that it does recall the moments that I would sit with my family and eat at the dinner table and share about our day. And I think that inviting people in has helped me see that food is a chance to share a moment with someone else. And I'm also an introvert slash extrovert. And I feel that in those moments when I'm creating, that's like my introverted self. And the extrovert is like sharing it with other people. And it's a balance of both of myself where I still get to create. I still get to have these memories. I still get to put things down on paper. But then I get to share it with someone, and that feels like a fulfillment. It feels like a it feels like an arrival of sorts where, well, this is the moment that I've been waiting for when we can sit down.

0: and eat together and enjoy something together, or even decide like, oh, we don't like this, or maybe this is too acidic and maybe we should make it sweeter, you know? And it feels like I've created this world where I now have collaborations at my kitchen table in a similar way to growing up.
1: Yeah, it sounds like you've created this really beautiful space. And from hearing you talk, sounds like you had a lot of determination to make things work out. You have a lot of reflection, and it seems like a sense of peace at the learning process from having this big change in your body. But I'm curious if there are still any moments where you do feel frustrated or you do wish that things were like they were before, and how you worked through those moments.
0: That's a great question. I said the other day, I'm like, wow, I wish my fingers would just grow back. And, you know, I think that in the moments that I do have frustration, in the moments that I do have grief, in the moments that I do have sadness, I hold that. I recognize it and I acknowledge it. Maybe I cry and I feel like I'm able to breathe it out and release it. And then also realize I made it. I made it out. Like, and I'm like tearing up right now because I made it out. Like I'm alive. And I'm able to wake up in the morning. I'm able to open my eyes. I'm able to look around and sit up in bed. Like I'm alive. And I have so much gratitude for this. And I look around and I'm like surrounded right now by plants, by my windows are filled with plants. You know, my kids run into my room and I'm like, wow, I'm alive and I'm here. And so I both things can be true at the same time, where I can hold space for sadness and grief, but I can also hold space for the gratitude of being alive and being both a spirit and a body on this earth right now.
1: That is very wow. I was thinking wow as you were saying it. Yeah. And so at this point, it's been more than a year since you returned to the kitchen after coming home from the hospital. And it seems like a lot has shifted. And we talked earlier about how intuition has been a big part of your cooking identity. And I'm curious if your sense of intuition has changed or grown at all in this past year and how you've gotten in touch with that through this change.
0: Yeah, it feels like I'm more intuitive now. It feels like I lean into my senses more because I don't have that tactile sense that I had before, where I can touch something with my fingertip, or I can hold a whisk as like I'm stirring a sauce to thicken. And so I'm listening to the sauce. I'm like listening to the bubbles, if they're rapid or if they're slow. And that just tells me that, okay, the sauce is thickening in the direction that I want, or, oh, it's thickening too much. Or I can smell a caramel while I'm stirring it and both look at it, look at the color changing. I can like smell the sugars burning if they are. And I feel like I lean a lot more into my intuition, both from experience and just from noticing things around me. You know, I also lean into taste. Like, how does it taste? How can I alter the taste? And I would say that it hasn't changed. I think it's just gotten deeper into intuition, where I just notice things more. Like, I can sit in my kitchen and not be looking at a sauce and tell that it's thickening in not the direction that I want it, or it's like too loose, like the sauce is too loose. In that sense, I'm able to do a lot more than I imagined that I could.
1: What are you hoping that will grow more in your identity or your abilities as you acclimate to this new way of cooking and new way of being?
0: What am I hopeful for? I'm hopeful for a world in which differently abled people are able to live and exist in society comfortably and be included. I often think of the kitchens that I worked in and how I would run up steps with a 24-quart Cambro of liquid. And how did I do that? I would be exhausted, but how did I do that? It would have been so nice if there was an elevator. It would have been so nice if it was easy, because I think that for differently abled people, if the world is built in a way that they are included or we are included, it would be easier for everyone. And not just for differently abled people, but for everyone. You know, I think often as of when, after I had my first kid, I would be so anxious about how to open the door when I was also pushing their pram. And I would work it up in my head so that I reach out and I open the door first and then push with my legs or my front, push the pram and try to keep the door open at the same time. And how about a button to just open a door? That would have been nice. And so even for like older people, I think that the world isn't really built for our bodies as they age. And I hope for a world where disability is just included all around, whatever ability level you have, like you should always feel included. And that's my hope.
1: I'd love to close by asking you, I know that you recently made a move from New York City to Philadelphia, and I'm curious about how you are setting up your kitchen now and what is your vision for your new kitchen to look like?
0: Well, already, like the new kitchen is way more accessible than what I came from. The handles to the drawers and the cupboards, they have a handle. And like I'm able to place my residual thumb in and pull and open the drawers. The stovetop is also lower. I'm able to wake up in the morning, go to the kitchen and make myself oatmeal, which seems like a very simple thing. But this is like the first period of my life after I've been back from the hospital that I'm able to comfortably do this. I've gotten to different metro shelves and I've lowered the shelves in such a way that like everything is eye level or below me and I can reach things easily. And I think of retrofitting this kitchen with different devices and buttons. The refrigerator is still not accessible to me because it's too high, but the freezer is. So I think of restaurant low boys where it's at seating level, at wheelchair level. And what if I got some restaurant low boys in this new kitchen? But, you know, I think that it's freeing to imagine possibly building an accessible kitchen and what that would look like. And I mean, right now, as the kitchen is, the house is also like on one level. So I can access my kids' rooms. I can go into the office. I can go into the closet. And it just already feels so much more accessible than what we had before. And I'm grateful for that.
1: Yuande Kamolafe, thank you so much for being here.
0: Of course. Thank you so much for having me, Kaya.
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0: This is Embodied. I'm Kaya Findlay, in for Anita Rao. In 2012, a Vietnamese-American woman from Texas made history on a reality TV competition for amateur cooks.
1: The winner of MasterChef. Congratulations. Christine!
0: Christine Ha was the first blind contestant on the show. After her skill and complex flavors won her the grand prize, she went on to open several restaurants and publish her own cookbook and become widely known as the blind cook. But when she started cooking, Christine still had her vision. And we're talking today about how she learned to work with the changes in her body as she developed her skills and passion, and where that has led her now, nearly 15 years later. It all started for her in college.
2: After moving out of the dorms after my freshman year, I was in an apartment and living with some roommates, and I had a small kitchen, and I realized I no longer had a dormitory cafeteria to rely on. So I figured I'd have to cook because I couldn't afford to always eat out. So at first, it started out of necessity just to feed myself and sustain myself. But after cooking many bad dishes, I finally cooked something good, and it's hard to cook for just one person. So I would cook a large amount and I would feed my roommates, my friends, call them over. And when I finally cooked a dish that was actually good, not just edible, and all of my friends and roommates finished everything up without any leftovers, without anything going in the trash, I had vision at that time. And I remember looking around the table and seeing all of their nourished, happy, satisfied faces. And that's kind of when it clicked in me that I wanted to keep doing this just as a hobby, but basically being able to create something with my own two hands and make other people happy. And I think that's what started my love for cooking. And that's when it really started snowballing. And I started reading recipes and teaching myself how to cook, reading recipes online, buying cookbooks, and experimenting with different ingredients and techniques in the kitchen. So that's really how my cooking started.
0: I love that. What was one of the first dishes you taught yourself to make that you felt turned out really well?
2: I remember exactly what it is. It was a Vietnamese dish called gà kho gừng, and that translates to ginger braised chicken. And I remember it was the second cookbook I'd ever bought. It was a Vietnamese cookbook, and it was the recipe in the book that had the shortest list of ingredients and the least amount of steps. And after reading through the recipe, I thought, okay, if I can't get this right, then maybe cooking really isn't in my stars. So that's the dish that I cooked. And even to this day, I still cook it once in a while when I'm just short with time or just craving something very comforting. And it's a recipe that I kind of reworked, and it'll be in my forthcoming cookbook.
0: So you're in your 20s learning to cook, but at this time, you're also starting to go on a difficult health journey. You began to have trouble with your vision. And then when you were 23, you got diagnosed with the autoimmune condition, neuromyelitis optica. And by the time you were 27, you were legally blind. So how did your problems with your vision affect your relationship to cooking?
2: Well, it was definitely a tough time. I am a strongly independent person and I've always valued my independence. My parents taught me to try my best not to depend on other people. So even while I was going through the vision loss, I continued to live by myself. And that means I had to still figure out how to feed myself. So as I lost my vision throughout my 20s, I just had to teach myself the same things over and over again in the kitchen with less and less sight. And I remember it was frustrating because I would lose a little bit of vision in one of my eyes over several days or weeks. And then I would think, okay, it's not going to get better. So this is my new baseline. And then I would teach myself how to work with a knife or work with the fire on the stove and feel things. And then months later, I would begin to lose more vision. And I would like, okay, well, now there's a new baseline and I have to redo things again. And I remember something one of my best friends had told me when she was trying to motivate me and encourage me when I was at a really low moment in this whole process was she said, you know, just take a step back and remember that you've been able to do this before. So you're able to do it again. So I think that really stuck with me. And of course, it wasn't always easy, but I felt determined to remain independent and still learn to cook. And that's why I just kept at it.
0: And can you give me an example of something that you had to reteach yourself, like maybe even multiple times, and what the process was like for that?
2: I believe like just using a knife and dealing with cooking things on the stove. So with the knife, I mean, that I guess was a little bit easier because it really is so much by feel. And it's just really about safety, gripping the knife correctly, using a sharp knife. I think it was dealing with the fire and the stove that was a little more difficult. Like, if you have vision, you can definitely see when something is turning a certain color. You can easily flip things. You can stir fry things without knocking everything out of your pan. And that became more challenging as I lost more and more vision. But that's when I started understanding that I had to rely more on my remaining senses, whether that be my sense of smell, you know, smelling garlic when it's raw or getting sauteed and turning kind of into that golden stage, or when it's turning acrid and burnt, you can kind of smell that. And then that's what I had to really tune my brain more into, or it's using more of my sense of touch, which I do use quite a lot. So when I cook, I tend to not use gloves. Of course, I'm using clean hands, but I need to have as little barrier as possible between my fingertips and the food I'm cooking with. And then it's also using your sense of hearing, just hearing how hot a pan is when you splash a little bit of water on it to know that, okay, if it sounds like it's sizzling and disappearing right away, then you know it's hot enough to sear a steak, for example. So I think it was just learning to reconnect my brain to be more in tune with the other senses that remained.
0: Okay, so you've gone on this learning journey of, yeah, leaning into those other senses, leaning into relearning those skills. And then when you were in your early 30s, you decided to audition for the third season of MasterChef, which I think is funny. You'd gone to school for business and then creative writing. So I'm curious, like, what prompted you to take this step in your cooking career and participate in a reality TV competition?
2: Yeah, it's funny because I became more courageous after I lost my vision. And I always joke that you can't be afraid of the mountain if you don't know how steep it is. And part of that is kind of the fact that I decided to try to pick up snowboarding after I lost my vision.
0: Oh, wow.
2: I think for me, it's really going through the challenges I went through. I realized that life is short and that the answer is always no unless you go for it or try. So that's, you know, it kind of led to how I went from the corporate world and a business undergraduate degree to creative writing. As I was losing my vision and dealing with the neuromyelitis optica diagnosis, I wanted to do something that felt more fulfilling to me personally, which was going back to creative writing and the roots of like my love for literature. And then as I continued to cook in my last semester of graduate school, I had the opportunity. I'd heard about MasterChef. They were auditioning in Austin, which is only a few hours drive from where I live in Houston. And I thought, if anything, let me just go and see how far I get for the experience of it, because I thought I would be able to go home and have great material to write about in creative writing school. So, you know, I didn't go expecting to win, but I went expecting to learn a lot about cooking. But being on the show, I learned even a lot about myself and how I operate as a person and a cook. And I think for me, that's really why I went, is just for the life experience and just, you know, taking that risk and seeing where it takes me.
0: Mm-hmm. Yeah. Tell me a little bit about what it was like to be in that environment. So this was 2012. You were the first blind competitor. What did you end up learning about yourself as a person and a cook?
2: Well, this period in my life was kind of a turning point for me. I had, you know, recently lost my vision, or it decreased to the level that it was at. So I only recently learned orientation mobility, which is getting around with the white cane. I only recently learned to navigate the public transportation system in Houston to get to campus for graduate school. I had only recently learned to read Braille, use a screen reader, lean into technology to go back to school. So I was already feeling like a fish out of water because I was already dealing with the new life as someone who's visually impaired. And going on the show was another big risk, I think, for me. It was just, now suddenly I'm competing against other really good sighted cooks. And for me, I think the whole journey on MasterChef was, and this is really a tribute to also the judges and especially Gordon, who mentored me through the whole process, was that in spite of all of my self-doubts, which I've had all of my life, I think I should still believe in myself and not lose sight of who I am as a person and my capabilities. And I think that's what going through MasterChef really taught me, was beyond learning how to cook, obviously, I learned that I am a much more capable person than I often gave myself credit for. And I think that's something many of us as human beings, we're very hard on ourselves and we always focus on our failures and our mistakes, but failures are not a bad thing because they really help you hone in on relearning how to do something or adapt to something and achieving your goals in spite of the obstacles in the way. So I think for me, what I learned about myself and just human nature in general is how resilient we all really are in spite of the challenges that life gives us.
0: I think that makes a lot of sense because, spoiler alert, you won the competition that season. And that win really launched you into the public eye and paved the way for you to publish your own cookbook and launch several restaurants. But it's now been a decade or so since you won MasterChef. And I'm curious, because the beginning of your cooking journey was such a learning process with all of these physical changes happening in your body, are there ways in which that's still happening? Like, what learning moments are going on for you now in the kitchen these days at this stage of your career?
2: Well, I always love to learn. So learning is something that I hope to do until the day I am no longer existing on this earth. So for me, it's always about traveling to new places or trying new foods, trying new ingredients, learning about new techniques, and then going home and experimenting with those things in my home kitchen and seeing, oh, how can I translate this into something that I might be able to serve in one of my restaurants that's on brand for either the Blind Goat or Stuffed Belly, which are my two restaurant concepts here in Houston. I just came back from Vietnam last week and I was hunting around for some dried noodle dishes because I have an upcoming event where I need to do a noodle dish. So I was trying different noodle dishes with one of my friends that lives in Vietnam. And she introduced us to something. I mean, I've had this dish before, which is called hủ tiếu mì, but then I had a dried version. So that's actually something I've been experimenting with today and yesterday and probably in this coming weekend too, to just kind of put my own personal twist on that dish for the upcoming event. So for me, that's really what makes life so beautiful, is learning about everything that's out there and understanding that me as one person, I'm just one small speck on this earth.
0: And you said earlier that you pushed yourself to relearn to cook as one way to ensure your independence as a blind person. How has your thinking about independence evolved over the years and more recently?
2: I think growing up, I always thought of independence as not relying or depending on other people or asking for help. But I think now that you're asking this question, I think my idea of independence is being able to live your best life and accept that sometimes you do need help, and that when you ask for help, many people are very eager to help. And I think it makes them feel fulfilled and rewarded when they're able to help me when I'm asking for it. And then they help me increase my independence to a degree, like whether it's someone else teaching me how to do something by repetition, like, you know, taking my hands and helping me navigate a new appliance, or walking me around a space to help me orient myself to some new environment that I've never been in. And so I think for me now, independence, I would say, as being able to be joyful and live my best life, whether that means asking for help or learning to do things by myself.
0: And I'm also curious about any journey that you've gone on with your relationship to your body and, like, you know, learning things after your vision loss and, like, feeling some of the frustration of, like, trying to, like, live with the body that you had at that moment. How do you think about your relationship with your body now and what role cooking plays in that?
2: Well, it's good that you ask, because I am now at the age where I'm starting to go through perimenopause. So not only, you know, going through the vision loss thing, but now I'm dealing with all of the body changes that we have as a woman. You know, I am 47 years old now, so I've been seeing more of these changes, like just reading about muscle loss or just having night sweats or whatnot. That's really kind of been what's on my mind lately. It's not even so much the vision loss anymore, because I've lived with the vision loss for so many years. And then with vision loss kind of being something as an aspect of going through perimenopause, I would say I don't, you know, I have my friends and my cousin, they talk about, like, the hair loss or the skin changes or whatever, but I don't see these things on me. So it's really hard to gauge these things. I would say, yeah, I think right now my body change is really more focused on getting older and not so much the vision loss aspect.
3: Mm-hmm. Are there any particular ways that you're connecting to your body during this period of change and getting to know it in a new way?
2: I think in this time, for me, it's really honoring my body and treating it with more care. I think when we're in our 20s and when we're younger, we are often thinking we're invincible. And, you know, we are more resilient. Like, I remember, like, an injury when I'm younger in my teens or my 20s, like, we can bounce back fairly quickly. Now in my 40s, it will take a beat, you know, to get back to quote unquote normal or a healthy state. So I think now it's like learning to respect that change in my body and honoring it more and just really treating it with more respect because it's carried me for this many years.
3: I'd love to end on a more emotional note and ask you about insecurity. And I know in a recent interview, you said that you have dealt with a lot of insecurity, asking yourself, like, am I a good chef? Like, looking back on your journey and your career up to this moment, how do you answer that question for yourself?
2: I would say that I am the best chef that I can be with what I've been given today. I feel like best is kind of a loaded word. One of my life mantras is be better today than you were yesterday. So each day, I think it's really important that we improve in some aspect of our life, whether it's getting better sleep or taking care of our bodies or learning something new in the kitchen or being a better friend. So I think incrementally, we should strive to be better by like 0.1% every day. So my answer to am I a good chef? Yes, I am today.
3: Christine Ha, thank you so much for this conversation.
2: Thank you, Kaya.
3: Today's episode of Embodied was produced by me, Kaya Findlay, and Amanda Magnus. Amanda also edited today's show. Wilson Sayre provided additional editorial guidance. Angie Starchevich is our intern, and Jenny Lawson is our technical director. Quilla wrote our theme music. This program is recorded at the American Tobacco Historic District. WUNC is a broadcast service of the University of North Carolina at Chapel Hill. I'm Kaya Findlay, sitting in for host Anita Rao.
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8: 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KHPR Honolulu, KKUA Wailuku, KANO Hilo, KHPH Kailua Kona, KIPL Lihue, and KJHF Pualapu'u. It's 8 o'clock, time for evening jazz. I'm Charles Husson, your host. Until 10 tonight, we have new music from guitarist Josh Cohen, an album called We Are Home. We're listening to a bit of it now, and we'll hear more later in the program. We have news from NPR up first. I'll be back right after that to get the music started. Hope you can stay tuned.
9: Live from NPR News, I'm Giles Snyder. New York Governor Kathy Hochul has named the state's attorney general to take over as a special prosecutor overseeing the alleged rape case at Cornell University. Hochul says she's lost confidence in the local prosecutor, NPR's Brian Mann reports.
10: Hochul said in a statement she no longer has confidence in Tompkins County DA Matthew Van Houten after it was revealed that he shelved his investigation of the case in 2024 without seeing a full transcript of the woman's account of the alleged rape. New information has raised serious questions about how this case was handled, Hochul wrote. She added that the alleged victim deserves to know that every fact will be examined and justice pursued. The DA, Van Houten, who reopened his own criminal probe this week, didn't respond to NPR's request for comment. In a civil lawsuit filed last month, the woman alleges she was drugged and gang-raped by seven male students. She claims the investigation of her case was mishandled. Brian Mann, NPR News, Ithaca, New York.
9: Attorneys for Tennessee death row inmate Krista Pike say Pike is still alive but in critical condition. They spoke to reporters Thursday after the state's failed attempt to execute Pike by lethal injection for a 1995 murder when she was 18. Catherine Sweeney of member station WPLN was a media witness.
11: The warden came over the loudspeaker after, two hours of trying. The warden came over the loudspeaker and said, "You need to leave." So we did. We go outside to do the press conference that's part of the witness process, and ambulances come to pick her up. There's this wave of emergency vehicles, and they carted her away with sirens on. So we guessed she was still alive.
9: It remains uncertain what went wrong. Tennessee Governor Bill Lee called the failed execution a tragedy. He has ordered a third-party review. Protests by French high school students demanding better learning conditions have turned violent, with nearly 2,000 arrests, schools and vehicles set on fire, and at least 300 police and firefighters injured. NPR's Eleanor Beardsley reports 400 schools across the country will be closed Friday.
12: A protest against rundown buildings and overcrowded classrooms started last week in one high school in the Paris suburbs before spreading to more than 1,000 schools across the country. The students' demands were seen as legitimate, but scenes of chaos and confrontations between police and masked bands of young people shown on the TV news are shocking the French. The prime minister, who organized a crisis cell Thursday, has accused the far left of encouraging the protesters for political reasons. But even far left leader Jean-Luc Mélenchon, who has supported the protesters, seemed overtaken by the violent turn of events. He called on the young people to stop the destruction, saying it serves no purpose. Eleanor Beardsley, NPR News, Paris.
9: This is NPR News. The U.S. Supreme Court has agreed to review a Trump administration policy that denies bond hearings for detained immigrants. The justices will consider whether immigrants have a right to a hearing to determine if they should remain detained while challenging their possible deportation. The Trump administration has restored specialized suicide prevention service for LGBTQ plus youth through the 988 Suicide and Crisis Lifeline. The service returned on September 30th, more than 14 months after it was abruptly shut down, NPR's Ritu Chatterjee reports.
13: The 988 helpline had received nearly 1.3 million contacts from LGBTQ plus youth over 3 years before it was shut down. Those contacts included calls, texts, and online chats. In January of this year, the U.S. Senate passed a bipartisan bill to fund the Federal Health Department that also mandated the restoration of the specialized service on 988. Democratic Senator Tammy Baldwin of Wisconsin is a lead sponsor of that legislation.
14: I hope the restoration will restore trust and faith that people should indeed reach out to 988.
13: LGBTQ plus youth can once again access specialized crisis support tailored for them by dialing 988 and then pressing option 3. Ritu Chatterjee, NPR News.
9: Asian shares mixed in Friday trading amid a global bond sell-off. Mainland Chinese markets are closed for a public holiday, but Japan's benchmark Nikkei down 1%. I'm Giles Snyder, NPR News.
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17: 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I'm Charles Husson. This is Evening Jazz, coming up on 7 minutes past 8 o'clock on a Thursday night. 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Jazz pianist Hiromi and her trio project perform songs such as Another Autumn, August 8th to the 10th in two sets nightly. 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Let's get into the music here with guitarist Grant Green. A track from his 1961 album Grant Stand. This features Jack McDuff at the organ, Al Harewood playing drums, and I believe Yusef Lateef, who we heard a bit from last night, is featured on tenor sax. Here's Grant Green on Evening Jazz.

bassist Josh Cohen. I mistakenly called him a guitarist in the intro to the show. Actually, he's a bassist and composer. And we heard Inner Embrace, one of the tunes from his new album, We Are Home, that featured saxophonist Rob Christian. That was an original by Josh. Before that, our featured new release of the night, one of our featured new releases, saxophonist Dennis Mitcheltree from his new album Seeing Red, a track called Lapis Lazuli. He was backed up by Johannes Wallman, Jesse Crawford, and Bill McClellan, piano, bass, and drums. And we started off with guitarist Grant Green and Old Folks, contrary to what I mentioned Yusef Lateef laid out on that one. We did hear Grant Green on guitar, Jack McDuff at the Hammond B3 organ, and Al Harewood playing drums. It's 22 minutes past 8 o'clock. 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I'm Charles Husson, here with you until 10 o'clock on this somewhat humid Thursday night. The trade winds will return slowly but surely, or at least easterly winds will return and get rid of some of this humidity over the next 48 hours. Coming up, some Wes Montgomery, but first, if you're looking for some live music, there is a lot on our calendar for tonight and on into the weekend. On Oahu, Ethan Capone is playing solo piano tonight until midnight at Lewer's Lounge in Halekulani Hotel. Tomorrow and Saturday at Lewer's, you can hear pianist and vocalist Maggie Herron, along with bassist Dean Taba, 8:30 to midnight. Central Union Church at the corner of Baratania and Punahou presents Jazz Vespers, blending live jazz, poetry, scripture, and readings from secular sources. Music is by vocalist Rachel Gonzalez and friends. It'll be Sunday at 5:30 p.m. in the Atherton Memorial Chapel at Central Union Church. Saxophonist Rocky Holmes performs at Gaslamp Speakeasy in Kailua every Sunday and Monday, starting at 7:15. On the Big Island, pianist Gary Washburn and saxophonist Jesse Snyder play every Saturday, starting at 6, in the Manta Restaurant at the Mauna Kea Beach Hotel. Coffee Notes on Keawe Street in Hilo has live jazz every Sunday, 11 a.m. to 1 p.m. This week, you'll hear pianist and vocalist Maggie Herron, along with saxophonist Paul Lindberg. On Maui, Nino Toscano plays solo guitar, 5 to 9 p.m. every Friday through Sunday, at the Poorhouse Italian Kitchen in Kapalua. And there's a jazz brunch every Saturday from 11 a.m. to 1 p.m. at Pa'i.

pianist Takashi Matsunaga, along with Christian McBride playing bass. That was called Time in Motion from Takashi's new album, Ride 5. We have another piano and bass duo coming up right after this break. Before that, the Las Vegas Boneheads, a group of trombonists playing music of Jimmy Rolls. That was called Basic Tip and featured Nathan Tenoy playing that solo. We started off with guitarist Wes Montgomery from his 1960 album Incredible Jazz Guitar, backed up by the Tommy Flanagan Trio, and playing Wes's own composition, West Coast Blues. So coming up on 18 minutes before 9 o'clock, you've got Evening Jazz on member-supported Hawaii Public Radio. I'm Charles Husson, your host until 10 o'clock tonight. Jeff Long brings you Country Detours from 10 to midnight on After Hours. Then it's John DiLiberto with Echoes, getting you into a Friday. 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

0: We just heard the WDR Big Band featuring trumpeter Sean Jones playing BJ's tune, Music of an Incerto. The album is Jagged Edges, Elegant Lines, and as a matter of fact, everything was written to feature Sean Jones. There's even a suite for Sean to close out the album. Carmen Lundy, before that, singing her composition, Thinking of You. And we started off with pianist Jeff Colella, accompanied by bassist Putter Smith, playing For Us. It's 9 o'clock in the islands. 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KHPR Honolulu, KKUA Wailuku, KHPH Kailua Kona, KANO Hilo, KJHF Kualapu'u, and KIPL Lihue.
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6: Live from NPR News, I'm Giles Snyder. Thousands braved rainy weather, waiting hours to see President Trump when he visited Durant, Oklahoma Thursday night. Sierra Pfeiffer of member station KOSU caught up with some of them.
7: Throngs of people from across Oklahoma and Texas snaked outside the Choctaw Nation Event Center hours before Trump was scheduled to appear. Despite sagging approval ratings, those who made the trip still back him. That includes Mona Adkinson, who traveled down from Seminole to see the president. She says she wants to support the people Trump is endorsing.
8: When he puts his stamp of approval on these candidates, we believe that they will legitimately toe the line for our party, for our conservative values, for our Christian values.
7: A handful of Republican candidates attended the event, hoping Trump's blessing will translate into victory in November. For NPR News, I'm Sierra Pfeiffer in Durant.
6: Before heading to Oklahoma, President Trump delivered a nearly hour-long speech at a Peterbilt truck factory in Denton, Texas. He is to be in Alabama later today as part of his campaign sprint ahead of the November midterm elections. At Cornell University, students are calling on school officials to answer questions on how they handled the initial report of a gang rape at a fraternity house in 2024. Felix Reichman-Kernow is a Cornell freshman.
9: Just being more transparent to the students is necessary. We've been sent a couple emails, but they've not been very clear with what actions are being taken, if any, or how the university is cooperating with local and state police on this specific investigation.
6: New York Governor Kathy Hochul has appointed State Attorney General Letitia James as a special prosecutor in the case. In a statement, Hochul said she has lost faith in the local district attorney, who is facing criticism that he abandoned the initial investigation too quickly. He reopened it this week after a woman at the center of the case filed a civil lawsuit. A federal worker is now facing federal charges. The FBI says a man allegedly betrayed the U.S. by attempting to help a terrorist group backed by Iran. Eric Bingle of Northwest Public Broadcasting reports.
10: A U.S. Department of Energy worker is facing charges related to international terrorism. A 51-year-old Richland, Washington man, Ashton Elabudi, is accused of trying to help the Iran-sponsored militia group known as the Houthis. The U.S. has designated the Houthis a foreign terrorist organization. The U.S. Justice Department says the FBI started investigating Elabudi after he bought chemicals and other materials that can be used to build explosives. He is listed as a lieutenant in the Navy Reserve Center in Spokane. Elabudi was arrested Thursday. He's set to be in federal court for a first appearance Friday morning. For NPR, I'm Eric Bengel in Walla Walla, Washington.
6: This is NPR News. Attorneys for Tennessee death row inmate Krista Pike say Pike is still alive but in critical condition. They spoke to reporters Thursday after the state's failed attempt to execute Pike by lethal injection for a 1995 murder when she was 18. Tennessee Governor Bill Lee is calling what happened deeply disturbing and has ordered an independent review. California Governor Gavin Newsom has signed a bill prohibiting hospitals from using AI to replace the clinical judgment of healthcare professionals. The measure was sponsored by a union representing 100,000 nurses statewide, as NPR's Andrea Hsu reports.
4: The California Nurses Association says the new law gives patients and healthcare workers landmark protections against unsafe use of AI. Among other things, it prohibits unlicensed staff from using AI to perform tasks that can only be done by licensed professionals. The governor's office says the protections keep people, not algorithms, at the center of healthcare decisions. But Newsom vetoed a second bill that would have explicitly protected healthcare workers from retaliation for overriding AI-generated recommendations. The governor took issue with how such cases would be adjudicated, noting the California Labor Commission lacks the specialized medical expertise needed to resolve such disputes. Andrea Hsu, NPR News.
6: Major League Baseball backing away from a proposal to host a game at Wyoming's Grand Teton National Park. In a letter to local officials and community leaders, Baseball Commissioner Rob Manfred said MLB has no formal plans to play a game at the park. I'm Giles Snyder. This is NPR News.
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0: 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I'm Charles Husson, back with you for one more hour on this Thursday night, and for this week. 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Well, we started off the last hour with guitarist Grant Green as the leader. This time he's the sideman for saxophonist Ike Quebec from the 1962 album Blue and Sentimental. We're going to hear them play Harold Arlen's That Old Black Magic. This did not appear on the vinyl. If you have the original vinyl on Blue Note and you're wondering where is that song, there was no room for it. It was recorded during the same sessions, but because of the vinyl limitations on time, there was just no room, but it is included on the CD reissue. Paul Chambers is playing bass, Philly Joe Jones on drums.

Flutist Henry Threadgill, along with Vijay Iyer and Daphnis Prieto, piano and drums, with Gently Trapped from their new album 15. Before that, Amber Weeks sang Afro Blue, music by Mongo Santamaria, lyrics by Oscar Brown Jr., and this album is called To Oscar With Love, and as you might imagine, all the lyrics on the album are by Mr. Brown. I especially liked the orchestration by Mark Cargill on that tune. We also heard Philip Wack playing saxophone and Scott Mayo on flute. Amber Weeks on Evening Jazz at 23 minutes past 9 o'clock in the islands. I'm Charles Husson. And coming up in just a moment, a real character in the world of music, Jack Sheldon, trumpeter and vocalist, is going to sing a Jimmy Van Heusen and Johnny Mercer tune. But first, if you're looking for live music, one more look at our calendar for tonight and on into the weekend. There's still time to catch Ethan Capone playing piano tonight until midnight at Luwer's Lounge in Halekulani Hotel. Also on Oahu, saxophonist Jerome Dawson performs at Gaslamp Speakeasy in Kailua every Friday, 6 to 9 p.m. Hear late-night jazz at Empire Steakhouse Hawaii at the Ilikai tomorrow and Saturday, 10 to midnight, with pianist Josh Kay and vocalist Kelsey Armstrong. Blue Note Hawaii presents Latin jazz pianist Zakai Curtis Monday at 7 p.m. More information and tickets at bluenotehawaii.com. Hula's Bar and Lay Stand in Waikiki has an open mic night every Monday, 7 to 10 p.m. On the Big Island, Jazz Melee, featuring vocalist Luann Gurney, will perform jazz standards, torch songs, and bossa nova tunes 7 to 10 p.m. Saturday at Paradise Warehouse in Hilo. Kukuau Studio in Hilo has live jazz every Monday starting at 6. On Maui, hear Kansas City Jazz, played by the Angela Ward Quartet at Pro Arts Playhouse in Kihei, tomorrow at 7:30 p.m. Guitarist Phil Benoit and vocalist Angela Benoit will be at Fabiani's Restaurant in Kihei Sunday, noon to 2 p.m. And Jazz Maui's Sunset Jazz Series continues with the Angela Ward Quartet playing jazz 5 p.m. Sunday at the Kuia Estate Chocolate Factory. If you have an item for the calendar, please email it

That's keyboardist Caesar Pink and his quintet from their new album Strange Feed, the lead-off track called 5 o'clock Knockout. And before that, trumpeter and vocalist Jack Sheldon from his 1988 album Hollywood Heroes and Jimmy Van Heusen and Johnny Mercer's I Thought About You. Doug McDonald playing guitar, Ray Sherman at the piano. It's coming up on 19 minutes before 10 o'clock. We're down to our final set here on this Thursday night on Evening Jazz. The music continues. Coming up at 10, it's Jeff Long with Country Detours on After Hours. Then at midnight, John DiLiberto with Echoes. Well, this humid, rainy weather is going to gradually go away over the weekend. We still have a bit more humidity ahead of us. It is high out there tonight, and things should improve considerably by late Saturday into Sunday. For tonight, however, it's going to be partly cloudy for Hawaii Island, with scattered showers through the night windward and isolated showers through the night leeward. Lows in the mid-70s with winds variable to 15 miles per hour. We'll have partly cloudy skies for the rest of the islands, with numerous showers windward in Mauka leading to scattered showers after midnight. Leeward areas will see scattered showers. Lows in the mid-70s, east winds around 15 miles per hour. Currently, they're getting a little bit of rain in Lihue. That will end shortly, but probably start up again in the early morning hours. 76 degrees there right now. In Hilo, 74 degrees and cloudy, partly cloudy in Wailuku and 78, and in Honolulu, under cloudy skies, 80 degrees.

trumpeter Fernando Ferrarone from his latest album, Beautifully Different. That was called Tommy's Shuffle and featured Tomas Fraga playing guitar. Before that, Ale Nunez from her latest album, Blue Room, singing Stars Fell on Alabama, accompanied by guitarist Peter Bernstein. And starting us off that set, pianist Mike Catalano with Night Side Up. I'm Charles Husson. Thanks for tuning in tonight. Hope you'll join me again Monday night at 8 for more evening jazz. Stay tuned for Jeff Long coming up in just a moment with Country Detours on After Hours. And at midnight, catch John DiLiberto with Echoes to get yourself into a Friday. 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

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KHPR Honolulu, KKUA Wailuku, KANO Hilo, KHPH Kailua Kona, KIPL Lihue, and KJHF Kuala Pu'u. Collectively, the stations of HPR 1. Same time I know a lot of things have changed. I was in the rough white wash blue waves.

0: 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I'm your host, Jeff Long. Tonight, for the first time in Country Detours history, we have a guest with us. The man's name is Jacob Sterin. He's a local Hawaii musician who plays country, but also plays so much more. Multi-instrumentalist, performer, songwriter, singer. We're going to be talking to Jake about the music he loves and the music we both love. So stay tuned and stay loose. 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
1: Live from NPR News, I'm Giles Snyder. New York Governor Kathy Hochul has appointed Attorney General Letitia James as a special prosecutor in the alleged gang rape at Cornell University fraternity house in 2024. In a statement, Hochul said she is turning to James, the state attorney general, because she has lost faith in local district attorney Matthew Van Houten's ability to handle the case. Van Houten is facing criticism that he abandoned the initial investigation too quickly. NPR's Brian Mann is at Cornell and has more on what Van Houten is saying.
2: Van Houten has now suggested in a statement that Cornell campus police didn't give him all the necessary information from their interviews with the woman. He says he never saw that statement, that she was 100% confident that she was raped. Here's what Van Houten said in an email to our member station WSKG. If it's factual, he wrote, we absolutely should have been informed about what Jane Doe said to the police. That was not in her six-page statement.
1: Attorneys for Tennessee death row inmate Krista Pike say Pike is still alive but in critical condition after the state's failed attempt to execute Pike by lethal injection. From member station WPLN, Mariana Bacchial reports on Tennessee Republican Governor Bill Lee's call for a third-party review of what went wrong.
3: This marks the second time Governor Bill Lee has issued a moratorium to review the state's execution protocols. A 2022 review found that the drugs used had not been properly inspected, leading to an overhaul of the system and a new lethal injection process.
4: This is a process that has been used over 100 times in this country without this outcome.
3: Lee is term limited and will likely not be governor when the investigation is complete. The front runner for the governorship, U.S. Senator Marsha Blackburn, has called for the state to, quote, bring back the electric chair. For NPR News, I'm Mariana Bacchial in Nashville.
1: Now that it's October, refugees and other groups of immigrants with legal status are losing Medicaid coverage. NPR's Selena Simmons-Duffin reports a change as a result of Republicans' One Big Beautiful Bill Act.
5: Mustafa Rifat has lately been fielding frantic phone calls from refugees with disabilities.
6: It's a nightmare for the community. It's a very emotional time because they also lost their access to food stamps.
5: Rifat is a professor of social work at the University of Nebraska at Omaha and a former refugee himself. He points out these are new Americans who are often struggling with complex health issues while adjusting to a new culture.
6: Making their health and well-being worse is not going to benefit anyone.
5: In a statement to NPR, the Centers for Medicare and Medicaid Services emphasized it is implementing a law passed by Congress. Selena Simmons-Duffin, NPR News, Washington.
1: This is NPR. Rescue teams in Southern California are looking for a fifth person who remains missing following the crash of a medical helicopter Wednesday off California's Catalina Island. The Coast Guard says the helicopter was transporting a patient off the island when it went down shortly after takeoff. Two people were killed and two others were hospitalized. The National Transportation Safety Board is investigating. Mortgage rates are at their highest level in almost 3 years. The average 30-year fixed rate mortgage now almost 7.3%, NPR's Stephen Pasaha reports.
7: Mortgage interest rates often go up with the yield on the 10-year Treasury note, and that yield has been floating around a more than two-decade high. Mortgage rates are up 0.25% from last week. John Diamond is an economist at Rice University, and he says the high cost of borrowing is having a bad lock-in effect on the economy.
8: People are staying put. That's going to slow down consumption growth, but hopefully that will eventually lead to lower inflation.
7: The Federal Reserve will consider raising interest rates again later this month to fight inflation. Stephen Bisaha, NPR News.
1: A quick flight to the International Space Station. Four astronauts have arrived at the orbiting outpost following an 8-hour flight. That's the fastest journey to the station for not only SpaceX, but any other U.S. entity, including NASA. Among the four, Commander Jessica Watkins. She is the first black woman to lead a crew to orbit. They are to spend 6 months aboard the station. 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

0: The artist is Pokey Lafarge. The song is La La Blues. And that's starting off our episode of After Hours Country Detours with our special guest, Mr. Jacob Starin. How are you tonight, Jake?
1: I'm doing great.
0: Well, thank you. Yeah. It's great for you to be here. I'm happy to have you as a guest. And Jake is one of our local musicians who is not only, I mean, country is a facet of what Jake does. And we're going to talk a lot about his interest in country music and some of the shows that he has out throughout the island. But Jake is a multi-instrumentalist, singer, songwriter, plays with everybody under the sun. And so, Jake, let's talk about what you've been doing out there on the island.
1: All right. Well, first of all, thank you for having me. I'm happy to be here. Yeah, you know, it's funny. I always deal with that. People might know me one way. They might know me as a cello player. They might know me as playing the mandolin or playing the guitar and doing in a solo gig or whatever. But I do it all. And like, yes. I've led a couple different bands and I've been in a couple different bands. And like, you know, country music, I guess I grew up in the Midwest and it's always been part of who I am as a musician.
0: Yes.
1: So I do have a love for it. I guess I originally fell in love with Americana music and then started my band Hook and Line. And then now I've been experimenting with a new project called Country Kind, and we're playing around town up on the North Shore and anywhere they'll let us play, you know?
0: Yeah, like Country Kind. I was able to see you folks at Capono's. I love the lineup. I love the fact that there was an all-electric lineup, so you guys really had a chance to play off each other. How long you guys been playing together?
1: It's a pretty new project, yeah, and I think it's been about a couple months now that we've been getting together and making music. We've got a great lineup. It's twangy.
0: It's twangy. That's the key of country music, is having that twang, having that swagger. One of the musicians that you played with, Rand Anderson, also a multi-instrumentalist, who we'll hear later in the show, as well as who else is in that lineup?
1: We've got Michael Summer on the drums, and I met him through, he used to be the drummer in a local band called the Saloon Pilots, who played here for many years. And then on the bass, we have Taylor Cutcomb, and he's a transplant from the Bay Area, and him and his wife had a country band back there as well. And so now we've kind of got a good lineup. Taylor's on the bass, Michael's on the drum, Rand is on the lead Telecaster and pedal steel, and I'm holding down the electric guitar and a lot of the vocals. We share a lot of those as well, though.
0: That's awesome. And so if somebody were to go to a Country Kind show, what kind of songs could they expect to hear? What artists? What versions?
1: You know, I would think you're gonna expect to hear like some kind of vintage style country, definitely not the kind of mainstream country that you might find coming out on the radio today.
0: Yeah,
1: we definitely lean towards that area of 70s to 90s country, where 70s kind of where there's some funky grooves, and right. We might hear a little bit of that later. And then the classic 90s country that I grew up hearing in Iowa, where I grew up, you know, that has a little special place for me. And I guess I like playing it and singing it. And in my experience, you know, playing that music, you get a great reaction from the audience. People love it. So I think you're going to hear that. It's a guitar heavy band. And we like to kind of dig in and solo and jam out a little bit, which is not traditionally what you might find in a country band. A lot of times they hit the arrangements pretty tight, and we like to kind of add a little element of improv when we're playing through the songs and the way that we like to play them.
0: Well, so Country Kind is playing around the island. You might want to keep your eye on it. We might talk about some gigs that are upcoming as we move through the show. But Jake, another one of his musical projects was inspired by the song that we heard earlier, Pokey Lafarge, La La Blues. You want to talk about that connection to Hook and Line?
1: I sure do. Like when I came here and I started Hook and Line, you know, I was like thinking, like, I was really big into the music that Pokey Lafarge was making, and the music I was hearing through things like Gems on VHS, and I was inspired to kind of write original music and play that kind of music that I thought mixed Americana and jazz in a way, in a vintage kind of way, that was kind of raw and emotional, and like and really, you know, for me, it's been about the people that I get to play with inspire the kind of music that I'm gonna play. So at the time, we were playing with Caroline Pond and Alex Morrison and Jonathan Hero, and we were and I knew we could kind of do that kind of mix of jazz and country, that's why I was inspired to do it. And yeah, I kind of wanted to model the band Hook and Line that I started when we began off of that kind of style that Pokey Lafarge was doing in his early recordings.
0: And we're going to hear Hook and Line manifesting that spirit, you know, the improvisatory spirit, just four, five, three musicians jamming off of themselves. They're going to do a cover of La La Blues coming up next. My name's Jeff Long. 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

0: support for After Hours comes from Hawaii Theater, presenting Taimane on October 22nd in her new show, Li'ula, Cross into the Mirage, featuring music, dance, costume, and spoken word. HawaiiTheater.com. Now, I was talking about Jake being this multi-instrumentalist with this new musical project called Country Kind, but Jake is actually also going to be supporting Taimane, which I just talked about right now, right, Jake?
1: Yep, that's right.
2: I'll be at, with Taimane at her Hawaii Theater show playing the cello.
0: Okay, so, you know, Jake is a, as I mentioned, multi-instrumentalist. He plays guitar, cello, many other things. And so I was going to ask him this question because I had seen this interview with David Bowie. And David Bowie was saying the hardest thing about being a singer-songwriter was singing all the time. And what he would have liked to have done is just be a backup musician in David Bowie's band. Like, that would be his ideal. He didn't like to carry on just singing all the time. And David Bowie's got this unique voice, and that's kind of his whole thing. So I want to ask you, as somebody who sings and plays yourself, but also supports people, where is your pleasure spot in that sort of context?
2: It's a great question. You know, I think I actually think about it a lot. You know, I get, in some ways, I get really tired of having to be the guy who has to strum the rhythm part and sing and lead the band. And I wish I could just be the guy taking the guitar solo, you know, or doing that. But it really comes down to it. Like, you know, if you have a vision of what you want the music to be, then sometimes you have to just be the one who's going to like lead that forward. Like he said, I would love to be the guitar player in David Bowie's band. As David Bowie saying that, you know, like then, you know, he has to be there too as the guiding light to
0: exactly.
2: the band, right?
0: So,
2: so yeah, it's like a double-edged sword, you know, like
0: right.
2: I like to have an element of control and direction with where the music will go, and leading, it's by far easiest to lead that when you're the one doing the vocal and the rhythmic foundation of the song, right?
0: Right.
2: You know, that said, I love getting that, the freedom of just kind of getting to mellow out and like play over the top, you know, and
0: right.
2: like fill in and be atmospheric or whatever. And so
0: exactly.
2: I think that's why I tend to, go, like I was saying to you earlier, go down a bunch of different lanes
0: yes.
2: at the same time, like going forward, because I like to be able to do all of that, you know.
0: Right. It's a multifaceted musical expression that Jake is able to sort of bring to the people. And so he has brought with to us today songs that he really loves that he wanted to share through Country Detours. One was a song called Rodeo by Alex Baird. You want to talk about that song a little bit?
2: I sure do, yeah. So Alex is a friend of mine and a great songwriter, and he paired up with another friend of mine who's a band member in with me in Country Kind, and they produced a record called Island Blues, and it's I think a really great example of a crossover between local style. Well, like, it just has a lot of influence from the local music here in Hawaii. Alex grew up here, and then mixed with a kind of country sound, and Rand is a country pedal steel guitar player, and they came together to make this record, and it really stands on the music that Alex wrote, you know, and then and his delivery, and then Rand coming in to produce it, and I think they have a lot of great tracks on there, and this one I just like the simple kind of country hook with the rodeo.
0: All right, so this is Alex Baird with featuring Rand Anderson. The song is called Rodeo. I'm Jeff Long. 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

0: The song was Love Letter by Hook and Line. I'm Jeff Long. You're listening to After Hours Country Detours, and I'm here with Jake Starin, our special guest for tonight. Jake's been talking about music that he loves, but music that he's also created, like this song from, is this your first album with Hook and Line?
1: Yes, it is. Yeah, we recorded this back in 2020.
0: 2020, or great song.
1: 2019 reduced in released in 2020.
0: Yeah, it's a. I was telling him how much I liked it. I think he was feeling a little bit embarrassed because his technical proficiency in production wasn't as developed as it is today. But I think it still has a great sound, man.
1: thank you. Yeah, you know, I trust you, Jeff.
0: You know, so Jake, I had a question. So like, my portal into country music, you know, I actually was born in Arkansas, and I used to spend a lot of summers in Tennessee because I had relatives there. So a lot of relatives I have are from the South. So country music was always around me, but I was a real rock and roll kid. And how I got into country music were bands like Rolling Stones would do a country type of song, or The Byrds or Bob Dylan, you know, they would always kind of incorporate country into their music. And you were talking earlier about how you grew up in the Midwest and country music was also part of your environment. What was your real portal into it? Like, what was the bands or the artists that really got you into loving country music?
1: Well, you know, a younger me would have been the kind of person who said, what kind of music do you like? I would have said anything but country, you know, like kind of like you. I was into funk and
0: yes.
1: jazz and Afrobeat
0: yes.
1: and hip hop and like all these different kinds of music. And I, like I said, I would have never picked country because at the time I knew it as like what you would hear on the country radio.
0: Right.
1: And I didn't really at the time relate to that, you know? But then, I started getting it, like, you know, I got into classic rock music and, you know, the roots of country and the roots of rock and roll are actually the same, right?
0: Yes.
1: And so I just had to dig a little bit to find out that real country music wasn't exactly what we were hearing on the radio.
0: Exactly.
1: Just like classic rock isn't what you hear on contemporary rock radio, right?
0: Right.
1: So you know, that became apparent. And then I sort of started learning the mandolin, to be honest. And then,
0: wow.
1: because I play the cello and the violin, and the mandolin is very much like the violin. And anyway, learning the mandolin, I started getting into Americana music.
0: Right.
1: And I would have to say that was my real gateway into loving country music, was getting into Americana music and acoustic Americana music in particular. And, then falling in love with that and the energy that came with that. And I fell in love with artists like Pokey LaFarge and Ciara Farrell and Charlie Crockett and contemporary artists who were bringing doing country on their own terms. And so for me, it's actually probably over the last 10 years that I've really developed my love for country music and the storytelling and sounds of country. And then I really like went hard into the catalog of Charlie Crockett for a period. So like that made me fall in love with the pedal steel guitar.
0: Oh.
1: And then that kind of launched my love for country like even higher, you know.
0: Well, since you mentioned Charlie Crockett, you know, before Jake came over, I said, you know, why don't you share with me stuff that you're interested in? So he broke it up into different categories about his country journey or journey into country music. And one of those artists was Charlie Crockett. This one's called Amarillo by Morning. Anything you want to say about this one before we play it?
1: Go ahead and rock it.
0: All right, let's rock it. Amarillo by Morning, Charlie Crockett. My name's Jeff Long. You're listening to After Hours Country Detours. I'm here with Jake Starin. He's in Hook and Line. He's in Country Kine. He's supporting Taimane. He's all over the place. We'll talk about some of the gigs he has on this island and maybe other islands as well. But this is Amarillo by Morning, Charlie Crockett.

0: The song is I'll Fly Away, and I'm here with Jake Starin, and we are on After Hours Country Detours here on member-supported Hawaii Public Radio, and we're going to be playing some music in a second, and he had a suggestion, but for some reason I couldn't find it. You wanted to hear the Mills Brothers.
1: Well, I wanted to hear the Mills Brothers, or I wanted to hear the song called There Is a Time, that was that song that you just played, I'll Fly Away, and that particular version of it being so vintage reminded me of this song that Caroline Pond taught us in Hook and Line called There Is a Time, which is was made famous on the Andy Griffith Show. And then we were struggling to find that one, and so we went, I said, oh, play When Shadows Fall, which is another one that Caroline Pond showed to us. And they both just, you know, what sparked me to want to play it was that vintage version of I'll Fly Away,
0: right,
1: that you just played. Who was that?
0: That was, let me pull this up. That was the Hammond family, I'll Fly Away.
1: Nice. Yeah, I was enjoying that, like, real plucky mandolin, real percussive.
0: All right, we're going to move a little bit away from the mandolin because I saw Jake and his band Country Kind at Capono's, and I really like the catalog, but the one that really grabbed me was a song by Don Williams called Tulsa Time. You want to talk about that song a little bit?
1: Yeah, sure, man. So, you know, like when we were putting together what we wanted to play in Country Kind, we knew that we wanted it to be twangy, but we also wanted it to be a little funky and groovy. And we decided we were going to do this outlaw country tribute over at Capono's, and but you know, we still wanted to keep it groovy. We didn't want to play just Blue Eyes Crying in the Rain, and
0: the standards.
1: So you know, Rand wanted to play this one, and it's a two chord song. So from my perspective, like when there's a two chord song and you can groove it, that's gonna be a good time. And then the lyrics, you know, they tell a story, and it's a great song that demonstrates that country can be funky too.
0: Right, right. And that's what people don't get, and that's what I've been trying to make a point about on this particular show, is that country can be funky, and you know, there's a lot of different permutations of country music, and there's something for everyone in that genre. I'm Jeff Long. 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Our playlist is up at hawaiipublicradio.org. You can also pick up an archive of the program. I'm here with Jake Starin, who's sharing music, sharing thoughts about music, and we're having a great time just talking about music. What else? I mean, what is better than talking about music? Maybe just playing music, right? Yeah. So we're going to hear Don Williams. This is something that you can also hear Country Kind do. It's called Tulsa Time.

flash flood warning for the northern half of Kauai until 1:45 a.m. At 10:50 p.m., Doppler radar and automated rain gauges indicated heavy rain falling over the northern half of Kauai. Rain was falling at a rate of 1 to 2 inches per hour. Flash flooding is ongoing or expected to begin shortly. Hazard: flash flooding caused by heavy rain. Source: radar and automated gauges. Impact: flash flooding of small creeks and streams, highways, streets and underpasses, as well as other poor drainage and low-lying areas. Some locations that will experience flash flooding include Kapa'a, Princeville, Kealuea, Hanalei, Alakai Swamp Trail, North Fork Wailua Trails, Waineha, Haena, Napali State Park, Kokele State Park, Wailua Homesteads and Wailua. Turn around, don't drown when encountering flooded roads. Most flood deaths occur in vehicles. Be especially cautious at night when it is harder to recognize the dangers of flooding. Be aware of your surroundings and do not drive on flooded roads.

0: And that was Andara with American Dream. And that was suggested by Jake, who is my special guest here on this episode of After Hours Country Detours. Jake is a musician with Hook and Line Band and most recently Country Kind. And coming up October 22nd at the Hawaii Theater with Taimane playing cello. He's a multi-instrumentalist. He is a guitar player, mandolin player, violin player, cello player, strings. Mostly, right?
1: Yep, you nailed it. Yeah.
0: And so we're happy to have him. We've been talking about the music that he loves and some of the inspiration that he has as a musician. And you've been on the scene here in Hawaii for quite a while, right?
1: Yeah, you know, I moved here in 2014 mm-hmm. and still here. So yeah, does that count?
0: And he was just telling me when he came in, like, how busy he is because the gigs keep adding up. But, you know, it's a lot of work, I must imagine. But you must love it, right?
1: I do love it, man. Anytime I go out and play music, I have a great time. And I really honestly don't want to do anything else.
0: So, I mean, like, there's no other life to have if you're a working musician. We're going to ease out of this first hour of After Hours Country Detours with a little bit of John Fahey, one of my favorite guitar players. And we're going to come back in the second hour of After Hours Country Detours with Jake to talk more music, maybe talk about some of the gigs that he has upcoming. And so, yes, so stick with us. After Hours Country Detours, we'll be back after this song and after a brief news window. I'm Jeff Long.

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2: Live from NPR News in Washington, I'm Dave Mattingly. New York's governor says she's appointing Attorney General Letitia James as a special prosecutor to lead the investigation into allegations of sexual assault at Cornell University. A woman who says she was assaulted by seven students at a fraternity party in 2024 recently filed a civil lawsuit. That prompted the local district attorney to reopen his office's investigation. In a statement, Governor Kathy Hochul says newly released information raises serious questions about the previous investigation done by university police and the local prosecutor. Felix Reichman-Kernow is a freshman at Cornell.
3: A lot of people are very angry at the administration, and I think it's also brought a lot of people together in organizing and like in solidarity. I think more people are like making sure they like report things that they see.
2: In her lawsuit, the former student at Cornell says she was pressured into drinking alcohol, smoking marijuana, and snorting ketamine before being assaulted. President Trump is campaigning for Republican candidates in red states ahead of the November midterm elections. The president is scheduled to be in Alabama today. NPR's Daniel Kurtzleben says Trump made an appearance yesterday in Durant, Oklahoma.
4: Trump's speech, which lasted nearly an hour and a half, covered familiar ground, like promoting Republican tax cuts and baselessly accusing Democrats of cheating in elections. Friday, Trump will travel to deep red Alabama to speak, and Saturday he is scheduled to speak in Ohio. That state, which has turned redder in recent years, has tight Senate and governor's races this year. When asked by a reporter today why he's campaigning in solidly Republican states like Oklahoma, he responded, quote, "I won all of them by a lot. I'm going there just to make sure." He added that he wanted to thank Oklahoma for voting for him in three presidential elections. Danielle Kurtzleben, NPR News.
2: Google says it has successfully deployed a research satellite into orbit, one it hopes will pave the way for orbiting AI data centers. NPR's John Ruwitch reports.
5: The device is about the size of a refrigerator, and on board it has four microchips designed by Google that are already in data centers on Earth. The satellite is part of a research project at Google called Suncatcher, because the big allure of putting data centers in space is the nearly unlimited supply of free energy from the sun. Google plans to run AI workloads through the chips, testing how they perform after the stresses of launch and while being hit by space radiation. They'll also gauge how hot the chips get and how well they can be cooled by radiator panels without wind or water to help. The eventual goal is to launch constellations of similar satellites that will process AI workloads, communicate by laser link, and function as flying data centers in space. And a note, Google is a financial supporter of NPR. John Ruwitch, NPR News.
2: This is NPR News from Washington. Long-term mortgage rates in the U.S. are at their highest level in nearly 3 years. Freddie Mac says the average interest rate on a 30-year fixed mortgage has risen to almost 7.3%. It's nearly a full percentage point higher than the rate 1 year ago. Economists point out higher mortgage rates can raise the monthly cost to borrowers by hundreds of dollars. The National Association of Realtors says in August, the median sale price of an existing single-family home in the U.S. was $429,000. 21 states are suing the Trump administration over its repeal of pollution rules involving power plants across the U.S. NPR's Julia Simon says the Biden-era rules were meant to reduce emissions from the burning of fossil fuels.
6: The 21 states and four cities argue their appeal, quote, guts one of the country's most significant climate protections, end quote, and will worsen the climate crisis. The Biden-era rules would have required coal and new natural gas plants to install pollution control equipment that would have significantly reduced carbon dioxide emissions. When the EPA announced the rule change last month, they said in their announcement that greenhouse gas emissions from power plants, quote, have no material impact on climate change. That is false. And pollution from power plants also impacts human health. The EPA says it doesn't comment on ongoing litigation. Julia Simon, NPR News.
2: The commissioner of Major League Baseball says the league is not considering the idea of playing a game in the Grand Teton National Park in western Wyoming. Commissioner Rob Manfred dismisses the possibility in a letter. I'm Dave Mattingly in Washington.
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0: And we're starting off our second hour of After Hours Country Detours with Hook in Line, featuring our special guest for tonight, Jake Starin. Thank you for being with us.
1: Thank you for having me, Jeff.
0: It's my pleasure, and I'm glad we're talking about music. So this was off your first record as well.
1: That's right. Yeah, it was the title track.
0: That was the title track, Lemons and Limes, and it matches the environment perfectly. And what we were talking about before we started this second hour was a lot of the local bands that are, you know, supporting or at least sort of like merging island type of music with these island type aesthetics with country music. And you mentioned that you're going to have a gig at Capono's October 16th, which is going to try for that, right?
1: That's right. Yeah, that's going to be the theme of the night. So we've been doing this ongoing event called the Americana Experiment.
0: Yes.
1: And the concept of that is that we, like, you know, we host it with our band, either Hook and Line, the last one we did with Country Kind, but usually Hook and Line. And then we kind of dive into one area of Americana. And one thing that we've been doing over the last 10 years with Hook and Line is like picking the music that we hear and know and love from living here on Oahu, and then like reimagining it with fiddle, banjo, upright bass guitar, and a bluegrass instrumentation, right?
0: Right.
1: And it makes it a little different, and we put our own twist on it, and we're going to be doing that at Capono's on Friday, October 16th.
0: October 16th at Capono's Hook and Line. Jake Starin will be there to share his music. And another person who does that kind of merging of those two different genres to come out with this really kind of really nice atmospheric great groove is Rand Anderson, who we're going to hear next.
1: That's right. Me and Rand are like long lost brothers, you know. Like we met only a few years ago, but we connected right away. We both are multi-instrumentalists, and we play and produce and record music and write, and have long histories of playing and doing music. And so Rand, anyway, has been uplifting a lot of local artists,
0: right?
1: In a lot of different ways.
0: Producing, playing with.
1: I mean, the list is long, I'm not going to lie, but you're going to hear him right now with an original song that he wrote called the Slack Key Blues.
0: All right, here's Rand Anderson. My name's Jeff Long. You're listening to After Hours Country Detours here on member-supported Hawaii Public Radio. I'm here with Jake Starin. We're going to be talking about music, local music, music from the country, all kinds of music. But here's Rand Anderson with Slack Key Blues.

0: The artist is Alex Baird, and the song is Island Blues, and that was brought to us as a idea from Jake Starin, who is our special guest for tonight. Jake mentioned that he will be playing at Capono's October 16th, again, merging those island sounds with the aesthetics of roots and country music. But Jake also has a gig at Arnold's every Thursday.
1: That's right. I'm down there every Thursday from 6:30 to 8:30 p.m. And I love playing at Arnold's because I get to kind of read the room and play whatever I want, you know. So
0: are they pretty receptive?
1: They are. Yeah.
0: Yeah.
1: You know,
0: that's
1: like,
0: awesome.
1: You know, like, yeah, they're down to, you know, for whatever I want to do. And it's a time when I can, you know, play solo and kind
0: woodshed.
1: Of just do whatever. Yeah. Woodshed and
0: that's
1: try
0: awesome.
1: New songs and do everything like that.
0: Yeah, so, and it's a, what's a Waikiki staple too, right?
1: Yeah,
0: it's
1: totally.
0: A, it's
1: oldest
0: total
1: tiki bar in Waikiki.
0: Yeah, yeah, so, and so Jake's all around the island, but we talked about some of the gigs he'll be having. And I want to play another song that he recorded with his band Hook and Line as part of the Mauna Wili Sessions. Can you talk a little bit about that recording adventure?
1: Yeah, totally, man. So this is around that time when I was diving deep into the Charlie Crockett career, to his repertoire, and this is a song that he recorded. And, you know, and then that we went and on to play. So the reason that we did that record was that our fiddle player and our bass player had been, they had planned to kind of move away, right? So we're like, we need to capture the music that we've been playing together over the last couple of years. And so what we did is we got together in our bass player's house and we set up in a big circle and we recorded the album, the Mauna Wili Sessions. And I really like it. It's got a raw, like live energy to it, right? So we kind of recorded everything that we've been doing over the years and that we felt good doing, and this is one that we always like to play. It's a fun sing-along. It's a drinking song, you
0: yes.
1: know, like and you know, Caroline, the fiddle player, you can hear her in this song. Whenever she would take her solo on this song, she would pretend like she was really drunk and couldn't play the violin. So you can listen up for that while you hear this track.
0: All right. So this is Hook and Line featuring Jake Starin, who is here with us in the studio at Hawaii Public Radio. I'm Jeff Long. This is the song that we've just been talking about, You Must Be Drunk Again, the Mauna Wili Sessions. We don't forget, you can find our playlist up at hawaiipublicradio.org. And it's looks like we're having a little bit of time loading here. So this is from the Mauna Wili. I don't know why this is having a hard time loading. Shoot. Okay. So, oh, there. Here we go. It's going to start in just a minute. There we go.

0: Will do. All right, that was Willie Nelson, I Gotta Get Drunk, and I was just talking to Jake about that song. Jake is here with me, Jake Starin. We've talked about his many different projects, and now focusing sort of like on country music, Americana, merging it with sort of local Hawaiian aesthetics and instruments and textures and tones. But we're talking about this song, and you were saying, like, it's just one of those songs that it's easy to fall into, right?
1: Yeah, you know, I heard that song, and it was kind of the one where I'm like, oh, I know, like, I knew right away I want to learn how to play that song. And so we do it in Country Kind, and I do it a lot on my own.
0: Yeah.
1: And I was saying to you a moment ago that, like, it's the kind of song where I can play it at the bar, and if nobody might know it, but they're going to relate to it, you know, right off the top, because it tells a story, and
0: yes,
1: you know, anybody knows that one.
0: It's easy to relate to. I have had that feeling in my brain, you know, and it's just, you know, that it's going to be bad, but you just can't help yourself.
1: Yeah. I know just what I'm going to do.
0: Yeah. So, well, let's just let the train keep continuing on, and let's get that alcohol flowing. That was a song that was brought to us by Jake. And Jake brought to us also this song by Dylan Smucker.
1: Yeah, you know, this is one that kind of popped up on my algorithm, right? And
0: yep.
1: I heard it, and I was like, oh, same kind of thing. I'm like, I really like that song, and it tells a story. And in a lot of ways, it's a love song, but it's also like a country song about smoking weed. So I thought it was a very funny and clever song, and it's another one that I like to play when I'm at Arnold's or when I'm playing on my own, and it's called Two Doobies.
0: Two Doobies. And don't forget, you can see Jake at Arnold's Thursdays. But here's Dylan Smucker, Two Doobies. I'm Jeff Long. 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

0: The artist is Gillian Welch playing there with Dave Rawlings. The song is The Way It Will Be. My name's Jeff Long. The show is After Hours Country Detours. I'm here with Jake Starin. And before we heard Gillian Welch, Jake had brought us a song that he wanted to share with us by Michaela Davis called Cinderella. And we were talking about the complexities of pedal steel, which you did hear in that song. And Jake was explaining to me that it was probably one of the hardest instruments you could ever imagine to play. Isn't that correct?
1: Yeah, it's true. It's true. When you push down the pedals, it retunes the whole guitar, right?
0: Yeah.
1: So you can imagine how that variable could affect playing the guitar.
0: Yeah, and but the pedal steel player, and I don't know who that person is, but that's Michaela Davis and Southern Star. That's the group that we heard, Cinderella, with great pedal steel sort of textures throughout the album.
1: Yeah, and you know, her main instrument is the harp, and you probably heard that one that prominently in that track as well. And I was drawn to her music because for a couple of reasons. It came up on, you know, my YouTube flow, and I was her and her band, and they were playing the music of the Grateful Dead, which has a special place for me.
0: Mm-hmm.
1: And it was really cool to hear, you know, a unique approach to that music with the harp and the pedal steel, and they're jamming on it. It's like a unique thing that I'd never heard, and it really drew my attention to her music. And I went and sought it out more and found that track, Cinderella, that you heard earlier.
0: Well, we were talking about instruments that are difficult to play, and you mentioned that in addition to the pedal steel, the violin is also a difficult instrument for you. But you said that this past weekend over on the North Shore, you were playing violin all night.
1: I wouldn't say I was playing the violin. I was definitely playing the fiddle. But I played a whole set on the violin, which, to be honest, was a first for me. I had a great time playing. I've been playing the violin for over 20 years. But I was telling Jeff, I still don't feel like I've really, got the hang of it. It's just a very difficult and sensitive instrument. And but anyway, the fiddle is a little different. You can kind of let loose and get a little wild there. But yeah, I had a great time playing up at the Holly Eva Distillery with the Kaala Mountain Boys, which is a bluegrass band that I was sitting in with for the weekend.
0: And so, as we mentioned earlier, Jake has a lot of different musical projects, but the ones that are most current, we have October 16th. He'll be playing at Capono's with a certain sort of formation of country kind. And then he's also at Arnold's every Thursday.
1: That's right. Actually, Capono's, it's going to be me and some of our Hook and Line band members.
0: Oh, Hook and Line. Okay, gotcha.
1: We're going to do it a little different this time. But, yep, and then every Thursday over at Arnold's. But,
0: yeah.
1: That's right.
0: All right, so Jake did bring us a song that's an actual cover of Pearl Jam. You want to talk a little bit about that?
1: Sure. Well, you know, I heard this song and I fell in love with it because it's like another, I guess kind of a sad song, but something that we can all relate to. And it's a Willie Nelson tune that he recorded with his son, Luke Nelson. And I heard this version and then I was informed later that it was a Pearl Jam cover. But anyway, it's a beautiful tune called Just Breathe.
0: All right, and if you have any comments, questions, or requests, you can email us at jlong@hawaiipublicradio.org. I'm Jeff Long. This is After Hours Country Detours.

0: The Broody Brothers with Me More Cowboy Than You. And that was brought to us by our special guest tonight, Jake Starin. And I just want to say thank you, Jake, for joining us tonight.
1: Thanks for having me, Jeff. I'm really happy to be here. Had a great time.
0: Yeah. How did you discover this one?
1: You know, my old roommate sent me that track. Her name is Kelly Day. And she sent me that track, and, you know, she thought I might like it. And it's kind of actually a viral track. It's the kind of track that, like, went viral on TikTok. I'm not on TikTok, but, she sent it to me, and I was like, oh, yeah, that's a really fun song. And maybe you've heard it before, but I liked that it's kind of an ironic country song. You know?
0: Yeah, I mean, it kind of references what we were talking about earlier, which is I do believe there is a cowboy renaissance happening, a country music renaissance, and maybe even here in Hawaii. And so I just want to thank you for all you do for the local music scene, for pushing out good music, and really kind of representing country music, but also having this unique take on it by merging it with, you know, sounds that come from these islands. So keep doing what you're doing, Jake. And I really want to thank you for being here tonight.
1: Well, I got to say thank you to you, man, for doing what you do for the music community, because I've been listening to your shows for many years, and and I really do appreciate it. I can't tell you how many songs I've found just by listening to you, and I love the way that you approach music and talk about it on air. So thank you. I'm really happy to be here and finally get to be a part of it. And I think you're right. I think there's a country music resurgence happening, definitely here in Hawaii and definitely all around the world. And I'm really happy to be part of it, I guess.
0: And one of those people that's at the forefront of this country music resurgence, I think, is Sturgill Simpson, huh?
1: Yeah, absolutely. You know, actually, it took me a while to come around for him because I always thought he was pretty kind of rocked a little, you know. And then he put out his bluegrass album.
0: Yeah, Cutting Grass. Oh,
1: yeah. And then that kind of was a good turning point for me to like be like, okay, I get it. And then when I was picking songs I wanted to do with Country Kind, I knew I needed to do one by him.
0: Yep.
1: And in this next song, I just love the way he says the word line. And I'm like, that did it for me, man. I couldn't do it. And this is actually an old tune. He didn't write this song. It's a bluegrass song from back in the day, but he's bringing it back to life, you know. And I love this tune, Long White Line.
0: All right.
1: And I'm so happy to be here. Thank you, Jeff.
0: All right. Well, thank you. Don't forget, Arnold's Thursdays, Jake Starin, October 16th, Kapono's. My name's Jeff Long. This has been After Hours Country Detours. This is Sturgill Simpson, Long White Line. We will be back with you next week.

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0: I'm John DiLiberto, and you're hearing echoes from PRX. In every music movement, there's always one musician or one piece or work that attains iconic status. For jazz, it's John Coltrane and A Love Supreme. For 60s rock, it's the Beatles and Sgt. Pepper's. In folk, it's Bob Dylan and Highway 61 Revisited. In minimalism, that iconic status goes to Steve Reich and Music for 18 Musicians. Today, we celebrate Steve Reich's 90th birthday, which happens on October 3rd. Music by Steve Reich. In the first hour, I've got music heavily influenced by Reich, and in the second hour, I've got as much of his music for 18 musicians as we can fit on the show. It's all ahead on Echoes.
1: Live from NPR News in Washington, I'm Corva Coleman. New York Governor Kathy Hochul has named the state's attorney general to take over as special prosecutor overseeing the alleged rape case at Cornell University. Hochul says she has lost confidence in the local prosecutor. NPR's Brian Mann reports.
2: Hochul said in a statement she no longer has confidence in Tompkins County DA Matthew Van Houten after it was revealed that he shelved his investigation of the case in 2024 without seeing a full transcript of the woman's account of the alleged rape. New information has raised serious questions about how this case was handled, Hochul wrote. She added that the alleged victim deserves to know that every fact will be examined and justice pursued. The DA, Van Houten, who reopened his own criminal probe this week, didn't respond to NPR's request for comment. In a civil lawsuit filed last month, the woman alleges she was drugged and gang-raped by seven male students. She claims the investigation of her case was mishandled. Brian Mann, NPR News, Ithaca, New York.
1: The condemned woman that the state of Tennessee failed to execute Wednesday night is being treated now at a hospital. Lawyers for Krista Pike say she survived two rounds of a lethal injection. The Labor Department is set to release its monthly snapshot on the nation's jobs pictures later this morning. The agency said that over the summer, hiring for jobs was weaker during July, but hiring gained strength in August. NPR Scott Horsley says economists are forecasting where the September jobs report will fall.
3: Forecasters think it's going to be somewhere in the middle, that employers added between 80 and 90,000 jobs in September. That'd be a slowdown from August, but not nearly as slow as we saw earlier in the summer. Sarah House is a senior economist at Wells Fargo. She thinks the job market is not stalling or accelerating. It's just kind of chugging along in a low gear.
1: NPR Scott Horsley reporting. Thousands of people waited hours in the rain to see President Trump yesterday in Durant, Oklahoma. The president has vowed to visit dozens of congressional districts to support Republican candidates in the midterm elections. From member station KOSU, Sierra Pfeiffer has more.
4: Throngs of people from across Oklahoma and Texas snaked outside the Choctaw Nation Event Center hours before Trump was scheduled to appear. Despite sagging approval ratings, those who made the trip still back him. That includes Mona Adkinson, who traveled down from Seminole to see the president. She says she wants to support the people Trump is endorsing.
5: When he puts his stamp of approval on these candidates, we believe that they will legitimately toe the line for our party, for our conservative values, for our Christian values.
4: A handful of Republican candidates attended the event, hoping Trump's blessing will translate into victory in November. For NPR News, I'm Sierra Pfeiffer in Durant.
1: President Trump is scheduled to campaign later today in Mobile, Alabama. This is NPR. The neck-and-neck U.S. Senate race in Maine could decide who controls Congress. Republican incumbent Susan Collins has won the state five times and is trying for a sixth. NPR's Luke Garrett spoke with some voters in northern Maine.
6: Both Collins and her Democratic challenger, Troy Jackson, hail from Aroostook County, a rural region that borders Canada. Here, the chief political concerns are the prices of gas and heating oil. Sabrina Haney sells farmed vegetables in Caribou, Maine.
7: Our economy sucks right now. The gas prices need to go down. The fuel prices need to go down. They just need to help us out.
6: And over in Fort Kent, Maine, Brandon Godding owns a local movie theater. With heating oil prices up 74% since last year, he's just not sure if he can keep it warm.
8: I'm definitely scared for the winter. My tank's full right now from the summer, and we do have heat pumps, but they're older. They only do so much in these big open spaces.
6: Godding says he'll vote for the candidate that brings down the price of heating oil. Luke Garrett, NPR News, Aroostook County, Maine.
1: Meanwhile, a record increase in electricity rates has gone into effect in Puerto Rico. Many consumers will see their monthly bills rise about 18%. The Puerto Rican utility says the increase is due to the war in Iran and higher energy costs. It is also driven by more energy use, linked to climate change and hotter summer temperatures. Forecasters have posted flood watches for eastern Texas. Heavy rain has been fueled by the remnants of a hurricane that hit Mexico this week. There are concerns about flash flooding. This is NPR.
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0: You're hearing Echoes from PRX, and I'm John DiLiberto. Today we celebrate the 90th birthday of Steve Reich. I think it's safe to say that without Steve Reich, along with Terry Riley, Philip Glass, and Lamont Young, music today would not be the same. These four were the shock troops of early minimalism, bringing it out from the avant-garde and into something approaching the mainstream. Along the way, they influenced everyone from Tangerine Dream to The Who, Coldplay to Sufjan Stevens, Mike Oldfield to David Bowie. In the second hour of today's show, it will be all Steve Reich and his work, Music for 18 Musicians, his most influential piece. In this hour, artists influenced by Reich. And I'll start with an interesting collaboration between Sufjan Stevens, Bryce Dessner from The National, James McAllister, and Nico Moly from their album Planetarium. This is Saturn.

0: risky business, and the story behind this is that the producer and director tried to use Steve Reich's composition, Music for 18 Musicians, but Steve Reich thought it was a cheap, vulgar, and unappealing movie and would not give them permission. So they got Tangerine Dream to do a piece that was kind of in that Steve Reich mode. Before Tangerine Dream, Mark Isham, Sympathy and Acknowledgement from his album Vapor Drawings, and you can hear Mark Isham this week in the Echoes podcast. Michael Stearns and Robert Rich ahead of that, a piece definitely showing the Reich influence, Unexpected Reply, from their August CD of the Month, Reunion of Breath and Waves. And up at the top, Sufjan Stevens, Bryce Dessner, Nico Mulley, and James McAllister with Saturn. I've got more music influenced by Steve Reich as Echoes continues from PRX. 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
0: You're hearing Echoes from PRX, and we're celebrating the 90th birthday of Steve Reich, one of the most influential musicians of the 20th, and I would say the 21st century as well. In the second hour, we're going to hear almost all of his composition, Music for 18 Musicians, but in this half hour, I've got more sounds and musicians influenced by Steve Reich. Coming up, Honest Obel from her latest, but first is George Winston. He was definitely heavily influenced by Reich, and you can hear it in this piece from his album Forest, Tamarack Pines.

Anna Sobel, Blood So Red, from her latest album, The Meaning of Flowers. And this whole album kind of has the feeling of Steve Reich on it. It's going to be the Echo CD of the month in October. Poppy Aykroyd before that with Luna from her album Resolve. And up at the top, George Winston with Tamarack Pines. You can get a playlist for today's Echoes. You will find it on our website at echoes.org. That's Echoes, E-C-H-O-E-S. .org. I've got another set of music of artists influenced by Steve Reich. It's going to include Eva Ways, but let's start with Michael Whalen. This is from his latest album, Standing Near Infinity.

0: Just a little bit of Bonobo there from the latest album, Distance in Static Cycles, something that you can definitely relate back to Steve Reich as we celebrate Reich's 90th birthday today on Echoes. Ava Waves before that with Resistance from the album Waves, and Michael Whalen up at the top, Soft Geometry from his latest album, Standing Near Infinity. Coming up in the next hour, it's going to be almost all of Steve Reich's music for 18 musicians. You're hearing Echoes from PRX.
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6: Coming up, it's the Outlook Mixtape with me, India Rackerson. And this week, we're bringing you the lives of people told through the magic and fragility of glass. The Lebanese master glazier, whose famous stained glass windows were destroyed by the explosion at Beirut's port in 2020, but she found the strength to recreate what was lost.
7: I was already getting calls from clients telling me, "Oh, Maya, you know, can you come and check the damage? And we need to talk about rebuilding." But for almost 5 days, I just couldn't think about work. I was just completely overwhelmed with the horror of what I was seeing around me.
6: And a group of volunteers who spent 2 years living inside a huge glass dome recount the moment they started to run out of oxygen.
8: Watching us work was like looking at a group of people doing a graceful, just slightly slow motion dance.
6: That's after the BBC World Service News.
9: BBC News with Moira Alderson. Fires have damaged at least three colleges in the French capital as protests against poor learning conditions show no signs of abating. The French government has condemned what it's calling urban violence and accused the hard left of inciting the unrest. But it's admitted that some of the students' grievances are legitimate. James Waterhouse is in Paris.
10: I think what ministers are saying now is that those core protesters are slowly being replaced by those who are intent on causing damage and disruption. So it represents quite a difficult balancing act, I think, for the authorities in terms of how they contain these demonstrations. But there are some very potent, eloquent arguments at the heart of these demonstrations over a perception that schools in your poorer outer districts, in your suburbs, are less well looked after than the richer ones, privately run ones, closer in the heart of cities.
9: Police in the Indian capital, Delhi, have detained hundreds of protesters attempting to gather for a demonstration calling for the resignation of the country's elections commission chief. The protest has prompted a huge police presence, as Ishaditri Lahiri reports.
11: More than 4,000 security personnel have been deployed around the scheduled protest site, the Jantar Mantar, which saw massive demonstrations earlier this year. Several of the protesters trying to make their way to the site have been detained and no one has been allowed to enter. Public transport to the area has also been halted. A second protest is scheduled later in Mumbai, led by the Cockroach Janta Party. The pressure group led the Delhi rallies against botched exams and has called for a similar show of strength today. Permission for the rally has been denied, but the CJP says its rally will go ahead regardless.
9: The Indian pilot who was stabbed during the attempted hijacking of a flight from Dubai to Israel has described fighting to open the cockpit door to allow passengers to take control of the plane. Smit Mucha spoke in a video call with India's Prime Minister Narendra Modi, who praised his courage. Yoland Nell has more details about the investigation.
12: The Emiratis lead the investigation. This was their plane. We're told that the co-pilot who was arrested when the plane landed in Saudi Arabia was taken back to the United Arab Emirates. The chief prosecutor there said to be looking into whether this was indeed a terrorist attack, whether this man was acting alone. We know that the Israeli security agencies have been speaking to the passengers who are on board the plane, collecting their testimony, and that Israel is participating in this investigation.
9: The Ukrainian capital Kyiv is experiencing travel chaos after one of the city's main bridges was again hit by Russian drones during an overnight attack. The strike on the structure over the Dnipro River, the fourth in 24 hours, has halted traffic and trains and prompted restrictions on other bridges. BBC News. The European Union says it's ready for collective action with the International Energy Agency on fuel stocks as prices continue to rise and the bloc faces growing pressure from the US. The EU rejected the threat made by Washington to ban diesel exports unless the bloc released more. Here's Archana Shukla.
13: Diesel prices globally have gone up post the Iran war, but also there are Ukrainian strikes on Russian refineries that has also led to depleted global supplies for diesel. And in this scenario, US somewhere has become like a supplier of diesel of the last resort for many of the countries. And that is also pushing up prices locally for the domestic domestic motorists in the US. And it is becoming a big political concern ahead of the midterm elections, and the White House wants to be seen as doing something.
9: Inflation in the Eurozone jumped more than expected in September, driven chiefly by higher fuel prices. It now stands at close to 4%. Core inflation, which strips out volatile energy and food prices, rose to 2.5% last month. The head of the US House Committee on China has criticized as morally bankrupt a decision by the coffee group Starbucks to open branches in the Xinjiang region. John Molinar said the company had chosen to ignore the dire plight of the Uyghurs in a region where no American company needed to do business. And a fresh attempt to free a large shark trapped in a canal in the South Korean city of Busan has been halted after problems with a net being used to guide the fish. Rescuers were attempting to gently steer the creature towards open water before the net got caught on the bottom of the waterway. The 3.5-metre-long fish, nicknamed Bukangi, has been stuck in the canal for 2 weeks. It's become an unlikely national celebrity, attracting hundreds of thousands of curious spectators. BBC News.
6: Hello, you're listening to the Outlook mixtape from the BBC World Service with me, India Rakesin. This is the place where every week we head into past Outlook episodes to bring you stories that are melded together by a common thread. And this week, it's stories of people told through the complexity and the fragility of one material, glass. Glass is incredible. It is everywhere. It's all around us. And it can contain, even trap. But it also lets the light pour in. This week, we hear from the person who was given the responsibility of creating the bulletproof glass case protecting one of the world's most iconic paintings, the Mona Lisa.
14: The mischievous smile on the Mona Lisa seems to say, "Time passes, dear Sandro. Time passes. Carpe diem."
6: And we meet the people who signed up to a really contentious experiment to live inside an artificial environment held within a giant glass dome. It was built to test whether humans could survive in space.
15: We could see them through the glass, but we couldn't hear them. And of course, people would fall over and people would slip and people would get covered in mud. And apparently it was the top entertainment for our visiting tourists.
6: But first, we're going to meet the first woman in Lebanon to become a master glazier. For over 30 years, Maya Hosseini has been creating bright, standout stained glass windows in churches, museums, and private homes around the world. She filled a basilica in Jordan on the site where people believe Christ was baptized and created a 60 square meter glass dome at a private home in Egypt. In Beirut alone, 35 buildings feature her art. But this work is far from straightforward in Lebanon, a country that's been through civil war and under fire from neighbouring countries, bombs destroying buildings and lives. But she never expected the devastation that hit her hometown in 2020. How could she? Just as she was on the brink of retiring, there was a huge explosion in Beirut's port. It was one of the largest non-nuclear explosions the world had ever seen. The images that spread around the world were terrifying. The blast killed hundreds and injured thousands more and destroyed homes, buildings, and shattered Maya's life's work. In 2024, Jo Fidjin spoke to Maya about this, but they began by discussing what it is that draws her to her art.
16: Déjà, c'est un travail vivant. Le verre, c'est vivant.
7: The glass is alive, the bubbles. I love the colors and the light. Luckily, in Lebanon, we have the most beautiful light, so I can get such superb colors. And I love the creation. I'm a painter at heart, but I don't just paint on glass. I cut the glass, blow the glass. And there is a real joy. I'm so absorbed, and I forget myself, the outside world, and everything bad that happens outside. I arrive in my workshop, I'm happy, and when I leave, I'm sort of unhappy again.
16: Malheureuse quand je quitte l'atelier, c'est pour vous dire que on s'oublie.
6: Maya had always had an artistic streak. Her dad was an architect who designed religious buildings, and he really wanted her to follow in his footsteps. But she fell in love with painting. So as a compromise to her father, she agreed to specialise in glassmaking, something he could view as a profession. After studying in France, she returned to Lebanon in 1985 and began teaching at the Academy of Fine Arts. She started a family, and her first stained glass commission came just a few years later from the Notre-Dame de Mont Church just north of Beirut. It was a huge project to start her career with, and she was working on it alongside her father.
7: My most special memory was probably going with him to the building site of that Notre-Dame du Mont Church for the first time. It was my father's last architectural project, and it was a very important project for him. He would go onto the building site while bombs were falling on the city. You know, that's how important it was and how crazy we were back then. And he introduced me to everyone, to the team, to the nuns. He said, "This is my daughter. She will do the glasswork." And I saw that he was very proud of me. He saw me as part of himself, and I was there following in his footsteps to complete his work in a way. He was the architect. I was doing the glass. And it's something that will always stay with me.
17: We should just talk about that very first window that you made for the Notre-Dame du Mont Church. What did it look like?
16: Il faut dire que j'avais carte blanche avec
7: For that church and that glasswork, I had the trust of the nuns. They had seen some of my sketches, and I had free rein to do what I wanted. I don't use computers. I draw everything by hand. And what's very important about me is I just love color. I'm not afraid of it. It was something that my teachers remarked on back in France as well. They were impressed with my sense of color. I wasn't afraid of putting red, yellow, blue. And that first glass, well, unfortunately, I wasn't there for the installation of it in the church. I had gone back to France to give birth, so all I was getting was photos and letters, and the nuns were telling me, "Oh, we are very happy with it. It's a success," and all that. But I didn't get to see it in person for a few months. And then when I did, I stood in front of it, and I told myself, "Wow, you can really do this." And I was proud of myself, and my dad was proud of me too.
17: What is that experience of being in a church and seeing the light coming through a stained glass window, especially when it's your stained glass window?
7: There's a real sense of pride and a sense of wonder, you know. I'm almost like a little girl. You see the light reflected through the glass, and the light and the colors, they reflect onto the surfaces inside the church, on the benches. There were several parts in Notre-Dame du Mont. There were two big facades, so I had a lot to work with. On some windows, I depicted angels playing musical instruments, and then there were some abstract parts, just colors. The whole effect was extremely colorful. So when you stepped into the church, you really felt like you were transported to another place.
17: Is it a spiritual experience for you?
16: Bien sûr, ça aide aussi que je suis une chrétienne d'origine croyante.
7: Of course, there is a spiritual dimension. After all, I'm a Christian, a believer. I don't just do churches. I've done a museum. I do restaurants and individual houses. But everything to do with churches, it's made to order. So the religious order will ask for some specific things. And in that instance, a religious education, a Christian education is, of course, important. For Notre Dame du Mont, I had to do research and find the subject matter. So spirituality is very important.
17: Is there much of a history of stained glass and stained glass windows in Lebanon?
7: No, there isn't a great history of stained glass in Lebanon. The few examples we have of older stained glass starts with the French missionaries. When they came to Lebanon and they brought their own stained glass and installed it in the churches. But otherwise, it really only started after the Civil War. That's when it became fashionable to put stained glass in churches and houses. That's why my dad saw an opportunity, and he was quite keen that I could work on it.
17: So you really were a pioneer. I mean, working in stained glass, and also the first female master glassmaker.
16: Woman.
17: Yeah.
16: Exactement, exactement. C'était toute ma vie professionnelle a été un challenge.
7: My whole professional life really was a challenge, and I had to rely on my strong character, the character that I inherited from my dad. I'm very much like him in that sense. But unfortunately, I could not rely on him very long professionally because he passed away 4 years after our first project in 1994. So really, Dad couldn't see what I became. Well, he sees me from above, but he could not see down here everything that I did. You know, I made him a promise that the Husseini name would live on and I would carry on the name and the work and the tradition. And I think I kept my promise. And yes, I was the first woman master glazier in Lebanon. And it wasn't easy. I live in a society where women generally are not trusted. Professionally, I always had to deal with religious orders and earn their trust. And they just wouldn't trust a woman with work like that. It took me maybe 10, 15 years to do it.
17: Do you ever think about what it means to work with such a fragile material, such a fragile medium in a country that is so prone to shocks?
16: Oui, effectivement, c'est vrai, surtout maintenant.
7: Yes, it's true, in hindsight. But honestly, when I started my career, I did not really know that. We were full of hope. The war had just finished. It was the early 1990s. We were rebuilding the city. And yes, I know it's a difficult area of the world, but I did not realize at the time what would happen. Actually, if I had known what would happen, I would probably have never even started the work.
17: The first major shock came in 2006 when fighting broke out between Israel and Hezbollah and the church Maya had worked on with her father was damaged. That project had meant such a lot to Maya, and it shook her.
16: Pour me poser des questions, chaque moment on se pose des questions, on se remet en question, comme on dit. Est-ce que je dois continuer? Est-ce que j'arrête? Est-ce que... Et c'est vrai qu'après 2006, j'avais pas eu des projets de vitraux.
7: When something like that happens and your work gets destroyed, that's when you start doubting yourself. You do feel that sense of devastation. And that place, Notre-Dame du Mont, was very special. It was close to my heart. I had worked on it with my dad. And immediately, I went to the nuns. I spoke to them. I said, oh, shall we try and rebuild this? But they just didn't have the money. And it wasn't just the glass that was destroyed. A lot of other parts of the church were too. And so the stained glass is not necessarily a priority. So you don't want to put your whole life in question and your whole career, but you do have doubts. After 2006, I did not have any more stained glass window projects until 2010. So I started doing other things like glass fusing for doors or glassware for hotels, always glass. I kept the workshop going. That's also when I started making sculptures, where I could let my artistic side run free. With sculptures, you can do what you want. Stained glass windows were creative, but I was limited by the clients. I had to follow their wishes. I enjoyed making sculptures a lot. It did me a lot of good. It was a peaceful time for me and in Lebanon in general. But really, each project is special. Deep down, you know that when you work with glass, that your art won't last forever. I imagined that there could be the odd explosion or damage here or there. But I could never have imagined anything like what happened in 2020, that 30 years of my professional life could vanish. That never crossed my mind.
17: As Maya was approaching her 60th birthday in August 2020, she was thinking it might be time to step back and take things a little more slowly. So that year's celebrations were going to be special, and she decamped to her mother's place in the mountains just outside the city.
7: We were celebrating over 2 days at my mother's house. I had lunch with my friends, and then on the 4th of August, it was just my sisters, my mum, and I. You know, at 60, you don't do big parties anymore.
17: I believe you were planning to retire soon after that. So were you discussing your plans for the future, or indeed reviewing your fabulous career?
7: Yes, I was thinking of retiring. I was finishing up a really big project, a basilica in Jordan on the site where Christ is believed to have been baptized. That was going to be my final major project. And I thought, once I finish that, no more big commissions. I will just rest, relax, work a little bit on my sculptures, my little paintings, but take things easy after a 30-year career. And then we heard a sound in the house coming from far away. We didn't know what it was. We thought, is it thunder? But thunder in August? That seems strange. And so our reflex, our first reflex, is always to turn on the TV to check the news. And when we first saw the pictures, it looked like it could have been a car bomb in Beirut. But then we realized that it was an explosion at the port.
18: It looked as if dozens are dead and several thousand injured. And a country already deep in crisis has been hit by a catastrophe.
17: That was the BBC's Jeremy Bowen reporting in the immediate aftermath of this colossal explosion when a warehouse fire ignited thousands of tons of chemicals being stored there. The death toll rose to more than 200, with over 6,000 people injured. The whole country shook, and parts of Beirut were flattened. Presumably, at that point, it didn't occur to you that that was also the sound of your life's work shattering.
7: Yes, of course, it was my life's work. But our first priority at that moment was to find out very quickly about the well-being of people that were close to us. My daughter's in-laws were living near the port, the site of the explosion. And so, first of all, we had to make sure that they were alive.
17: But she couldn't help but notice the damage as she drove into Beirut the day after the explosion.
16: Déjà, c'était des moments que je pourrais jamais oublier, jamais, jamais dans ma vie.
7: This is something I will never, never forget. I cannot forget those images. First, I stopped at my workshop on the outskirts of Beirut, and I saw that all my sculptures, everything was destroyed. But I thought, okay, these are just material things. Try to forget about it. Then I went to join my daughter in the center of town. She was trying to help her in-laws, whose apartment had been destroyed. And as I was driving into Beirut, the roads were covered with glass shards, and I remember that sound of driving over the broken glass, the crackling. I will never forget that. Just talking about it really hurts quite badly. It was really horrible, and you know, you get to the apartment and glass is all over the floor, glass with blood, and you just can't think straight. I was just so upset. It was overwhelming.
16: Je recevais des coups de fil
7: And you know, the strange thing is that even as I was driving into Beirut, I was already getting calls from clients telling me, oh Maya, you know, can you come and check the damage? And we need to talk about rebuilding. But for almost 5 days, I just couldn't think about work. I was just completely overwhelmed with the horror of what I was seeing around me, and particularly because my daughter's in-laws were injured. They spent 15 days in hospital. So at that moment, material things don't count anymore. It's about the safety and the well-being of the people you love.
17: Mm. But as you say, people were calling you, saying, Maya, come back, look at the damage, what are we going to do about it? And there you were, just, you know, the day before planning your retirement. How did you let the thought seep in that you were going to go back to work?
16: L'explosion s'est passée le 4 août, c'était un mardi. J'ai laissé passer la semaine.
7: The explosion happened on a Tuesday, the 4th of August. I left it until the following Monday when I went back to my workshop, surveyed the damage, and also started to survey the damage in the entire city and the places that I had worked on. That's when I also got the first calls from journalists who were asking me questions about the destruction of my work. And that's when I came to terms with the fact that a part of me had literally vanished because of the explosion. That explosion was like an atomic bomb. The shock went through the entire city. And I felt lost. My work is like a child. And I realized I just lost a child. And so, wrapping my head around what happened took a while, but I got calls of support from old friends from the Lebanese Academy of Fine Arts, where I had studied. They said, we can help you rebuild. At that time, I was working alone in the workshop. It was during the COVID pandemic. We were all in lockdown. But after the explosion, we did realize that work was starting to come in and that the rebuilding would get underway. So I knew I couldn't let the disappointment get the better of me. And then I set up a team with those friends. They are all women, and I decided to teach them how to do the work. They were not specialized in the techniques of glassmaking, so I had to teach them. But they were already artists and painters, and they had the talents. I even had an engineer who came to work with us, and we are 7 women who did the work. I had to go through my records because, you know, I kept a trace of everything I had done. So the archives became very useful to start the rebuilding work and the rebuilding of Beirut. And you know, the atmosphere was just lovely. You can imagine 7 women together. It got a bit crazy, but serious as well. And for us, you know, it was a way to forget the horrors outside. It was like a rebirth. We forgot about the outside world, and it was quite meaningful for us. I was still the one cutting the glass, because that is a very delicate operation, but I taught them how to do the assembly, which is a big part of the job as well. And we were working so hard that sometimes I was the one who was tired.
16: Please, on arrête aujourd'hui, il faut aller à la maison parce que j'étais fatiguée.
7: Who was saying, no, enough, let's go home now. And they were pushing me to go on. No, let's continue with the work.
17: I mean, the work rate was incredible. I think 18 projects in 3 years.
16: Oui, c'était un rythme de fou. Je pensais pas qu'on allait quand même terminer aussi vite.
7: It was a crazy pace, relentless. I never thought we could manage to do it that fast, and I never could have done it without my team of friends. We were working on Beirut. You know, it was Beirut, Beirut, Beirut. But you have to realize that even though we have done 18 projects, those were the only projects where there was the budget to rebuild. A lot of others did not have the budget. The windows at the St. Louis Cathedral of the Capuchin Fathers were destroyed by the explosion. That's where I cried the most. That was my biggest disappointment. And they haven't been restored since because they did not have the budget. But for Beirut's famous Sursaw Museum, international help came along, and so we did manage to rebuild.
17: What did it mean to you to be part of the rebuilding of Beirut?
16: Je fais partie du patrimoine.
7: Well, I really feel that I am part of the heritage of my city. that you know my name and a part of myself will remain here even after I've passed away. There is a part of me in the heritage of Beirut, of Lebanon, and of the people of this country. So yes, it makes me feel, you know, a sense of joy and pride.
17: You're never going to manage to retire, are you?
7: Well, yes, my retirement is planned. After all, I'm a grandmother. My children live abroad, and I want to see my grandchildren.

0: Broken City from February 2024. We'll be back for part two in just a minute, where four people take us inside an experiment which saw volunteers trapped inside a glass dome for 2 years.
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2: As you make your way around Hawaii Nei, you may ask, what's up with that? 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Reach out. 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
0: Still to come on the Outlook mixtape, imagine living in an airtight glass dome for 2 years. Members of an experimental community remember the difficulties they faced inside and also the shock of coming out.
3: I was so looking forward to hugging my family and all my friends, and they all came over and I reeled back because we all stink out here.
0: Life in Biosphere 2 after the BBC News.
4: BBC News with Moira Alderson. At least three colleges in the Paris suburbs have been damaged by fire as protests against poor conditions in higher education continue across France. Hundreds of schools and colleges are closed. The government has condemned what it called urban violence. The Indian pilot who was stabbed on an Israel-bound flight on Wednesday has said he was determined not to let others die. Schmidt Mutcher was attacked by his co-pilot but managed to open the cockpit door, allowing passengers to overpower his assailant and take control of the plane. There's been fierce fighting in southwest Yemen between the Iran-aligned Houthis and the Saudi-backed forces of the internationally recognised government. More than 80 fighters are reported to have been killed in the past day. The EU says it's ready to take collective action with the International Energy Agency on fuel stocks. Prices are continuing to rise and the bloc faces growing pressure from Washington to release reserves. Meanwhile, higher fuel prices were behind a bigger-than-expected rise in inflation in the eurozone in September. It now stands at close to 4%. Police in Delhi have detained hundreds of people trying to hold a protest calling on the head of India's Election Commission to resign. Demonstrators are also gathering in Mumbai. They accused the commission of manipulating voter rolls to favour the governing BJP. The English football club Manchester City have filed an appeal after an independent commission found them guilty of serious breaches of the Premier League's financial rules. And wildlife officials in South Korea have halted a fresh attempt to free a large shark that's become trapped in a canal after a net being used to guide the fish got stuck. The shark, nicknamed Bukangi, has been stranded in the waterway in Busan for 2 weeks, attracting thousands of curious spectators. BBC News.
0: Hello, welcome back to the Outlook mixtape from the BBC World Service with me, India Rackerson. And this week we are hearing about lives that revolve around or are even contained by glass. Now, this one makes my skin feel a bit prickly. It makes me feel trapped. It's a strange story of being at once totally isolated from the rest of the world, but constantly watched. In 1991, eight people were locked inside a terrarium, a huge airtight glass dome, for 2 years. The dome was in the Arizona desert, and it was called Biosphere 2. It was part of a controversial experiment to see if humans might be able to survive in a similar glass-domed world on other planets. The people inside had to grow their own food and create enough oxygen to breathe. It was a bit like a reality TV show, but with a lot of science thrown in. Inside, there were all the natural environments you could imagine. Wetlands, mangroves, deserts, rainforests, even a tiny ocean with its own coral reefs. The crew were known as Biospherians, and eat

0: person had specific jobs to keep themselves and the ecosystem alive. But, as you can imagine, it wasn't all fun and games. Being completely self-sufficient had its downsides, and there were rumours of food running low. Then, like any good reality TV show, personalities started to clash. But perhaps worst of all, the oxygen started to run out. For Outlook in 2020, Saskia Collette spoke to four former Biospherians about life inside Biosphere 2. And we begin with Sally Silverstone.
1: We had very many visitors all wandering around the outside of Biosphere 2. We could see them through the glass, but we couldn't hear them. And it was a little bit like, you know, being in a goldfish bowl, of course, but we very soon just forgot all about it. Our rice paddies were right next to the window, and every now and then we would have to drain the water out and catch the fish that was swimming around in the rice paddy. And of course, people would fall over and people would slip and people would get covered in mud. And apparently it was the top entertainment for our visiting tourists.
2: At the start of the experiment, the crew had trouble with growing enough food and were working tirelessly to keep the whole system going. Here's Mark Nelson, another former Biospherian.
3: You know, we got to be farmers, researchers. We'd operate technical systems. All of us became much, much better cooks because it was key to our morale.
2: And morale was key. The work, farming, and collecting scientific data was tough. So combined with having to live inside with just seven other people, combined with, well, human nature, the group did have problems. Apparently they split up into two rival factions, and one Biospherian even had to be rushed to hospital after accidentally cutting off part of her finger during an argument. All this, plus their scientific rigor, was under scrutiny in the press, so seeing outside happy faces was welcome.
3: When we're being lambasted by the media, or, you know, who are totally forgetting that this is an experiment, you know, that we don't have it all figured out, the sight of visitors was so uplifting because they got it and they were really excited.
2: So jump forward to 1 year inside, the halfway point of the experiment. That's when something potentially disastrous happened.
4: It became noticeable, you know, about a year in.
2: That's Tabor McCallum, another Biospherian.
4: And so it was a bit like we always had just stepped off the plane into a high altitude environment. So you sort of get short of breath. It was strange. You couldn't get out a long sentence without having to take a breath.
2: Tabor is describing what it was like when Biosphere 2 started running out of oxygen.
3: So, yeah, there were surprises like the oxygen that was on nobody's checklist of a nightmare keeping you up at night that you're worried will unfold.
2: Another crew member and Tabor's girlfriend at the time was Jane Poynter. Jane remembers what it was like when the oxygen went down and the CO2 went up.
5: But for people on the outside, it must have been disconcerting because we literally couldn't finish a sentence without taking a breath.
3: You know, some of the crew developed sleep apnea.
2: They would bolt awake in the middle of the night, gasping for air.
3: When it got to about 14.5%, we were at the equivalent of a little bit less than a 5,000-meter, 15,000-foot mountain climb.
2: It was gradual, but the oxygen was depleting to dangerously low levels. Exposure to low oxygen levels can lead to mental confusion, weakness, nausea, fainting, loss of consciousness, and it can even kill you. The oxygen situation, coupled with the lack of food, was beginning to become so severe that the Biospherians all wound down into slow motion.
3: So people had made this observation that watching us work was like looking at a group of people doing a graceful, just slightly slow motion dance. Because your body, when it knows that it's limited in oxygen and food, you know, just subconsciously, automatically conserves energy and doesn't do things like run around and scream at the top of your voice.
4: And we began sort of going through all the hypotheses and started doing a series of tests to try to figure out what was going on.
2: They started growing more plants, whatever they could do to improve the oxygen situation.
4: At the same time, it was what we were doing the project for, was to figure out, was it possible to build a man-made or artificial biosphere. And if we were losing oxygen in a way that couldn't be fixed, that meant it wasn't possible. So, you know, the game was on to figure out what was going on and if there was a fix for it.
2: Dr. Roy Walford, the physician inside the biosphere, was monitoring the other members of the crew to make sure their vital signs were okay. But he was the one suffering the most. One day he was writing, trying to do some calculations, and he couldn't add up a line of figures. At that point, they knew they had to pump oxygen in. But of course, before they went in, the biospherians emphatically announced in speeches and interviews that it was a totally sealed environment. Nothing would go in or out. So adding outside oxygen was of course controversial.
3: When the project caught the world's imagination, we were really unprepared. And if I had to do one thing over, I would have really emphasized how much we were going into the unknown. So this idea that we promised the world that, you know, nothing would come in and out, that was the long-term goal once we figured everything out. It was not an illusion that any of us had, but it was still very painful, you know, to accept that, you know, there was an imbalance in that early biosphere. There was more respiration using oxygen than there was photosynthesis, you know, releasing it into the atmosphere. And we had to do the prudent thing. But the people who say, oh, it's a failure because they had to inject oxygen, they're really missing the point of Biosphere 2.
2: How did you feel when the oxygen was introduced?
4: Oh, that was a fabulous day. So we went from something like 16% oxygen up to like 26 or 7% oxygen. And suddenly everybody started prancing and running around. And, you know, it was like a huge weight had been lifted off.
3: Suddenly, everyone started laughing like crazy and running around that lung.
5: I mean, walking into that oxygen-rich environment was instantaneous. I mean, you just like, woohoo!
2: The crew might have been laughing, but many on the outside weren't. Before you went in, you know, there were already criticisms from the scientific community. They said things like the experiment couldn't be verified because it couldn't be duplicated and there were too many unknowns. I mean, what do you say to naysayers of the project from the beginning?
3: Well, I mean, I'd first say, look at the, you know, dozens and dozens, probably more than 100 published papers from the research in Biosphere 2. But I also want to say that we were a little bit naive. We kind of messed up our press relations. We should have emphasized how challenging it was going to be. You know, if I was to redo the press, and I would do two things. I would say, this is an experiment, and experiments are useful, not that they work flawlessly, but that you learn from it.
2: It was eventually discovered that most of the oxygen was being trapped in some unsealed concrete inside Biosphere 2. But after the oxygen was introduced, the experiment ran pretty smoothly. The crew got into a rhythm of working and living. How were you feeling when the experiment was coming to an end?
1: I was totally frustrated, and I didn't want to leave. I feel like we're finally getting it down in here. And, you know, especially with the farm was really coming into its own. Its production was going up. And then suddenly it was time to leave. And I really did not want to leave. I was like, no, just a minute. I want to see what happens next.
2: Despite Sally wanting to stay sealed in, after 2 years and 20 minutes under the dome, the crew stepped out.
1: My first impression when I came out of Biosphere 2 were quite shocking. Everything smelt different. Everything tasted different. The air smelled of gasoline. Everybody wanted to hug me. And everybody who hugged me, I could smell detergent and toothpaste and hair shampoo, because we'd had no fragrances at all inside Biosphere. Everything that we had taken in was fragrance-free.
5: And I was so looking forward to hugging my family and all my friends, and they all came over, and I reeled back because we all stink out here. We stink of hairspray and shampoo and, you know, underarm deodorant. And then there was the golf cart that went by that dank. I mean, it was just unbelievable, the difference in the smell.
0: Mark Nelson, Sally Silverstone, Jane Poynter and Tabor McCallum speaking to Saskia Collette in 2020. Sally Silverstone sadly passed away shortly after recording this interview. You can learn more about her life and work in the book that she wrote with Mark Nelson called Life Under Glass, Crucial Lessons in Planetary Stewardship from 2 years in Biosphere 2. And after changing hands a couple of times, Biosphere 2 is today owned by the University of Arizona, and they use the dome to study the plants and landscapes inside. Now on to our final look through the glass. We finish today with a story about glass's remarkable strength. Italian Alessandro Goppion creates glass that protects precious artworks around the world. And his most iconic subject is the Mona Lisa at Paris's famous Louvre Gallery.
6: I build, some say, some of the most sophisticated showcases in the world, which are used for preserving nations' cultural heritage artifacts.
7: Sandro's father started this glass display business in the 1950s, which was largely aimed at retail stores. When he took over, Sandro wanted to focus on building protective display cases for art and precious objects. It was because of his love of art history.
8: When did your interest in art begin?
6: I was 11 years old.
8: What happened?
6: I skipped school. I went to the Sforza Castle, which houses a big art collection, to look at the Pietà Rondanini. I went back there several times. I don't know if it was just a way to skip school or if it was to see the Pietà Rondanini again, but it fascinated me.
7: Sandro built the family business to be a leader in showcase engineering, to the point when in 2003 he was entrusted with the protection of the incomparable Mona Lisa.
8: How did you feel at that time when you received that request?
6: Obviously at first I was excited. I was aware that it would be a transformational moment for me as a professional and as a person and for the company itself. And then, very soon after having that feeling, I felt so worried about the responsibility on me for the construction of this container, a kind of home in which the Mona Lisa would live.
8: Can you give some examples of times your protection has saved the painting?
6: Yes, some time ago, an emotionally disturbed person threw, I think, a teacup against the painting. Of course, the showcase protected it. Also, the crystal glass the showcase is made from didn't break because it was so resistant. On the other side, the teacup crashed onto its surface.
7: We take a walk in Alessandro's factory in Milan, a manufacturing plant full of different size cases, some of which really are huge.
8: I'm literally inside a showcase that has been created for the British Museum. What has been, in your experience, the most critical and difficult request you had ever received?
6: Surely the crown jewels was the most complex. Yes, I must say that if today I had to do that project again, after almost 20 years, I don't know if I would have the energy for it. Both technologically and from the manufacturing point of view, it was very demanding. But I think it would be difficult to make a more beautiful showcase for that collection.
8: How long did it take? Quanto ci è voluto?
6: It took 2 years of production. We had to go through all the phases from testing to prototyping. We even did a one-to-one scale of the showcase. We had to study all the mechanisms. Then there were security checks. The United Kingdom's Secret Service did some tests to certify the window's resistance to explosions. It's a slow and complex process.
7: Sandro has created cases for other works by Leonardo da Vinci, drawings by Raphael, modern works by Gerhard Richter, and apparently the largest case ever made, which protects a carpet at the Victorian Albert Museum in London. And every year he travels to Paris to do maintenance work on the Mona Lisa's case. For one day he removes her case and she is free.
6: She comes alive again. Of course, it's a bit like an Italian Sleeping Beauty. Every time we are the princes who go and kiss her and she's revived.
8: How do you feel now when you go and see the Mona Lisa?
6: When I'm there, I think of all the important moments that led me to bring this project alive. From the meetings with the curators, the designers, also the evenings spent in the museum, those who worked at the laboratory to look for solutions, and of course the amount of time it took. The mischievous smile on the Mona Lisa seems to say, "Time passes, dear Sandro, time passes. Carpe diem."
9: Carpe diem.
6: Seize the day. More or less, this is what I think.
8: What is your philosophy?
6: It's difficult for me to answer this because, for me, work is like life indeed. As I spend my life working, I believe that the two things are much overlapped. I always fall in love with everything I work on. Every job for me is like falling in love.
9: Ogni lavoro per me è un innamoramento.
0: Reporter Alessia Cernantala speaking to Alessandro Gopion in 2018. Since then, the Mona Lisa has been attacked twice more, but both times, Alessandro's case stood strong. That is all for today. I'm India Rackerson. The producer is Andrea Rangecroft. Take care. We'll see you soon.
10: BBC World Service, and now history told by the people who were there. It's Witness History with me, Helen Ledwick. And I'm bringing you a voice from the BBC archives, a recording from 1948, which takes us all the way back to the Siege of Ladysmith, a key moment in the Boer War in South Africa.
11: All of a sudden, we saw a lot of mounted troops streaming into Ladysmith between the hills. We gasped. We didn't know if they were friend or foe.
10: It's February 1900, and James Dalton is a bandsman in the 2nd Battalion Gordon Highlanders. He's one of thousands of British troops who've been under siege in the town of Ladysmith in southern Africa for nearly 4 months. They're surrounded, they're starving, and they're under constant attack.
11: Of course, the Boers were shelling us all through this siege with their long toms. 6-inch guns, which I believe were the biggest guns up till then to be made mobile.
10: We'll come back to the siege, but to understand how we got here, we need to rewind a few months to October 1899. For years, tensions have been growing between the British Empire and the Boers. Britain controls several colonies in southern Africa. The Boers are their neighbours, descendants of mainly Dutch settlers who, decades earlier, had formed two independent republics. The region is rich in diamonds and gold. Britain wants greater control over the republics. The Boers want to protect their independence. Negotiations fail. Both sides prepare for war. And then,
11: on the 12th of October, at 3 a.m, we were suddenly awakened by a bugle call.
10: Dalton has only recently arrived in Ladysmith, this garrison town in the British colony of Natal. Troops from across the British Empire have been gathering here, and he's sleeping on the floor of an overcrowded hut when a sergeant comes in with news.
11: Then he loudly read, "War is declared, and the enemy 5,000 strong has crossed the border into Natal." Up went a cheer from us all. What for, you may ask? Well, we thought Britain had been insulted.
10: It's the start of the Boer War, often known today as the South African War. Just weeks earlier, Dalton and his fellow musicians had been stationed in India, playing at parties and dances in the officers' club. Now, they're preparing for action.
11: I was a stretcher bearer, as all bandsmen were trained to be in those days, and I wore the Red Cross badge on my arm. But we were issued with a tremendous curved sword before we left India. Perhaps the Boers weren't considered civilised.
10: Well, Dalton is about to find out, because without any sword training, he's thrown into one of the first major battles of the war, Elandslaagte.
11: Some Boer artillery shells burst among our widely extended ranks, but as yet not around my company. Here and there I saw men falling. I felt very curious, but not frightened, because I could hear the whistle of bullets flying over and past me. Then men of my own company began falling here and there, and I was kept busy giving them first aid.
10: The British win the battle, but they soon lose their advantage.
11: After reorganizing ourselves, we return to Ladysmith. In spite of our victory, the onrush of Boers invading Natal was now in full swing. And by October the 21st, we were completely surrounded.
10: The siege of Ladysmith begins. The town is encircled, and trapped inside are more than 13,000 British troops, along with more than 7,000 civilians. They know a British relief force is trying to reach them, commanded by General Sir Redvers Buller. Their orders are to stand firm until then.
11: Our main purpose was to hold Ladysmith and keep worrying the enemy so that they couldn't spare troops to stop Buller's army coming up towards us.
10: The British soldiers set up defensive positions on the hills around the town, and then the waiting begins.
11: Time was going on, and after about a month, perhaps less, our bread supplies had run out, and cattle meat was very scarce. So on to army biscuits. Very hard those days, and precious little fodder left for the artillery and cavalry horses. So to save the poor things from starving to death, they started killing them off to make up our meat ration.
10: 1 month turns to two. Food and medicine become more and more scarce. There's sickness, fever and dysentery. Then in January, the Boers launch a major assault on Ladysmith, and Dalton finds himself on the front line of the siege.
11: The Boers made one very determined attempt to capture Ladysmith, and my regiment was sent to Wagon Hill to reinforce the Devon and Manchester regiments, who greatly distinguished themselves that day. Well, Ladysmith survived that attack, and we settled down in our defences.
10: Meanwhile, General Buller's relief army is struggling to break through, and Dalton describes how the Boers try to undermine morale by signalling messages that exaggerate every British setback.
11: Of course, awful rumours got round that caused a new crime to be invented and read out to our garrison. Anyone heard creating despondency was to be severely punished.
10: By month four, the besieged troops are down to a daily ration of just 1¼ army biscuits.
11: We were so ravenous that it was 10 to 1 we'd eat all our biscuits for breakfast as soon as they were served out. And we used to spread our towels across our knees to make sure that not even a crumb was lost.
10: Food, or lack of it, is now an obsession.
11: I was strolling around the river bank near where cooking was done, and I come across Jock McIntosh, a fine big Highland piper of our regiment, sitting with his canteen full of jelly, made of blue starch, the ordinary stuff you use to wash clothes with.
10: The soldiers are so hungry, Dalton says, that they're eating jelly made of laundry starch.
11: Didn't my mouth water? I sat beside him, telling him what a good piper he was, and praising him all I could. But Jock just spooned away at his starch till his canteen was thoroughly cleaned out. And I don't mind saying that my talk wasn't so friendly to him after that.
10: On the 28th of February 1900, after 118 days under siege, Dalton spots those mounted troops riding into Ladysmith, and at first, he can't tell whose side they're on.
11: But soon we heard cheers echoing everywhere, and the enemy guns stopped firing. So we were relieved, and the Boers were scurrying away from Ladysmith. We were brought down from our hill positions, and I well remember that night when one of the officer's servants, who came in with a relieving force, gave a Turkish cigarette between me and another man. We carefully cut it in half, and I made a full-length cigarette with the aid of a piece of paper. That was my first smoke for months, and curious enough, it seemed just as welcome as food.
10: Ladysmith was one of three towns besieged during the Boer War, alongside Kimberley and Mafeking. The lifting of those sieges was celebrated across the British Empire, seen at the time as a major success after months of defeats. But the fighting was far from over, continuing for another 2 years and claiming tens of thousands of lives, including many black South Africans whose experiences were long overlooked. the war ended, with the Boer Republics coming under British rule, shaping South Africa for generations to come. James Dalton, who served as a British Army bandsman with the 2nd Battalion Gordon Highlanders, made this BBC recording in 1948. Witness History was produced by me, Helen Ledwick.
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14: 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KHPR Honolulu, KKUA Wailuku, KANO Hilo, KHPH Kailua Kona, KIPL Lihue, and KJHF Kualapu'u, collectively the stations of HPR1.

0: This is Alex Ritson with the newsroom. Schools on fire across France as thousands of students take part in violent protests. The airline captain hailed around the world as a hero for enabling passengers to save a fly-Dubai passenger jet hijacked by his co-pilot, speaks from his hospital bed.
1: Consciously, sir, I was saying that I was doing it for my own survival. But at the same time, I also knew that I could not let them all die.
0: The condemned killer at the centre of a botched execution in the US is in hospital receiving life-saving care.
2: A number of the other reporters I was with in the witness room had witnessed multiple executions, and none of us had seen anything like that. It was definitely a disaster.
0: Starbucks opens its first coffee shops in China's Xinjiang province, despite criticism over the region's treatment of Uyghur Muslims. And Trinidad and Tobago are to hold an official state-assisted funeral for the mighty sparrow, king of calypso music. First the news.
3: BBC News with Moira Alderson. Fires have damaged at least three colleges in the French capital as protests against poor learning conditions show no signs of abating. Hundreds of schools and universities remained closed on Friday. Hugh Schofield has the latest.
4: Today, the Ministry of Education is reporting that some 560 lycées have been affected by protests to one degree or another. In Paris, the front doors of two establishments were damaged by fire, and in Tours, in central France, there are reports of protesters looting shops. The government has put out feelers to students' unions, and there have been talks about meeting some of their demands. It hopes that with some gestures, it can de-escalate the tension and separate students with genuine grievances from the hard-left militants who it believes are helping stir up the unrest.
3: The Indian pilot of the Fly Dubai plane, who was stabbed by his co-pilot and opened the cockpit door to let others in, has said he was determined not to let others die. Smit Mucha spoke from his hospital bed with India's Prime Minister Narendra Modi. Arunade Mukherjee reports.
5: Speaking to Mr. Modi, Captain Smit Mucha recounted how he was lying injured on the ground in the cockpit but pushed himself to unlock the door so others could come and intervene.
6: When I was down on the ground, I felt like the flight was going down and I knew for sure that this would be the last push, so just do it. The door is right there and even then I was still being beaten.
5: The aircraft bound for Tel Aviv from Dubai plunged more than 3,000 metres, 2.5 hours into the flight on Wednesday before passengers and crew overpowered the attacker.
3: Fierce fighting is continuing in southwestern Yemen between the Iran-aligned Houthis and the Saudi-backed forces of the internationally recognised government. Around 80 fighters are believed to have been killed over the past day. Yolande Nell has this report.
7: Fighting is raging on several fronts around the strategically important city of Taiz, including in the highlands overlooking the Red Sea coast where the Houthis have recently advanced. Seizing Taiz would give the Houthis full control over the country's north. Earlier, the military spokesperson for Yemen's internationally recognized government said warplanes had carried out more than 20 airstrikes in this area targeting the Houthis over 3 hours. The UN says about 150,000 people have been displaced by renewed fighting in the past 3 months.
3: Police in the Indian capital Delhi have detained hundreds of protesters attempting to gather for a demonstration calling for the resignation of the country's elections commission chief. The protest has prompted a huge police response, with several metro stations closed and an internet shutdown reported. People are also gathering in Mumbai for further protests led by the youth-led Cockroach Junta Party. Opposition groups have accused the election chief of manipulating the electoral roll to favour the governing BJP. BBC News. The European Union says it's ready for collective action with the International Energy Agency on fuel stocks as prices continue to rise and the bloc faces growing pressure from the US. The EU said it fully rejected the threat made by Washington to ban diesel exports unless the bloc released more of its own stocks. It said a ban would undermine trust and would not be beneficial to anyone. Meanwhile, inflation in the eurozone jumped more than expected in September, driven chiefly by higher fuel prices. It now stands at close to 4%. Core inflation, which strips out volatile energy and food prices, rose to 2.5% last month. The English football club Manchester City have filed an appeal against an independent commission's ruling that found them guilty of serious breaches of the Premier League's financial rules. Andy Swiss has the latest.
8: In a statement, Manchester City confirmed that at 7 o'clock last night, they lodged what they called a comprehensive appeal. The opinion, as City called the Independent Commission's ruling, contained clear material errors of law, principle and fact, and is unsafe, they said, and they insisted they were innocent of the accusations made by the Premier League. The result of the appeal is not expected until next year. Earlier, the Football Association said the Commission's findings had significant implications for the integrity of the game, and it would take action where appropriate. But the FA added it wouldn't comment further until the Premier League's disciplinary process was complete.
3: A fresh attempt to free a large shark trapped in a canal in the South Korean city of Busan has been halted after problems with a net being used to guide the fish. Rescuers were attempting to gently steer the creature towards open water before the net got caught on the bottom of the waterway. The 3.5-metre-long fish, nicknamed Bukangi, has been stuck in the canal for 2 weeks. It's become an unlikely national celebrity. That's the latest world news from the BBC.
0: Hello, this is Alex Ritson with the newsroom. We begin in France, where violent clashes are continuing, sparked by a wave of student demonstrations against conditions in schools. In Paris, emergency services are tackling fires, while police in Brest have used tear gas against protesters. According to the French Education Minister, over 100 schools have suffered severe damage since the unrest began last week. Authorities have arrested nearly 2,000 people, with the majority still in police custody. As of Friday, more than 400 schools remain closed due to the ongoing disruptions. We can go live to our correspondent in Paris, Hugh Schofield, who's been monitoring the situation. Hugh, how have these demonstrations spiralled?
9: Well, they started more than a week ago, 10 days ago, in the northern Paris suburbs, high immigration, very populous area, Seine-Saint-Denis, where they were focused on these demands of more money, more investment, more buildings, more teachers and so on. At the beginning of this week, they began to spread across the country. Obviously, social media has a lot to do with it. The message got out. Obviously, there is an echo there because undoubtedly conditions are not great by French standards, they're getting worse. So there's that effect, the kind of copycat effect, and the fact that this is something which many people agree with. But there's also, I think, an undoubted factor of a political element, and there's no question that the hard left has been behind all of this, not in the sense of starting it off, but certainly supporting it, promoting it, and as far as the government is concerned, the far left, the hard left, Jean-Luc Mélenchon, the presidential candidate of the hard left, has something to answer for provoking and egging on the protests.
0: Yeah, the French Justice Minister has suggested that some of the protesters are not high school students. Is he right?
9: Yes, he's undoubtedly right. I mean, we've seen it for ourselves. We had the testimony of school heads who've said, and many of them have been molested, who said that the people molesting them were in general not their own pupils, but people from outside. I've seen it with my own eyes, people who are turning up at demonstrations carrying homemade fireworks, mortars, as they call them here, which are a very common weapon in street protests. So, yes, there's definitely an element of the kind of professional urban activist who's leeching onto this.
0: And yet the underlying stated reasons for the protests, for many of the kids who are taking part, they're real, aren't they?
9: They are. The French children, French teenagers regard their conditions as not being acceptable. And it's true that, you know, there's not enough money to supply everything they want. There are plenty of gaps in the timetable where teachers don't turn up, can't be replaced. There are too many people in the classrooms and so on. But I think one has to keep this in a kind of perspective too. France is in general a very lucky country when it comes to investment in education. It's certainly not languishing at the bottom of the European tables when it comes to money. It's near the top of them. So it's a lot to do with expectations, what children think and teenagers think they should have and aren't getting. And the other point is, of course, that there is no money in the state coffers anyway because the country is so incredibly indebted.
0: And there will be people listening, watching this in other parts of the world who find it extraordinary that students are burning down their own schools.
9: Indeed, indeed, and you, the cost is in millions already, which would be what could have gone towards some of their demands, insulating rooms against the heat and the cold and providing extra teachers and so on. No, I mean, I'm afraid this does form part, very much part of a French tradition of unrest, and that undoubtedly the fact that there are these urban activists sort of leapfrogging on the back of this movement explains why it has in many places turned violent. And you can see that, you know, there is a split between rather innocent teenagers who come out thinking they're going to enjoy an afternoon of high excitement, complaining about things which are genuine grievances for them, and the others who come on, who they won't disavow because they regard them as legitimate as well, but who are much more professional and know what they're doing.
0: Hugh, thank you. Hugh Schofield in Paris. I was not going to let others die. The words of Captain Smit Machar from India, who was the pilot of the Fly Dubai plane, which plunged more than 5,000 metres during an attempted hijacking. He was stabbed in the cockpit on Wednesday morning by his co-pilot, reportedly from Oman. The plane was going to Dubai from Dubai to Tel Aviv, with Captain Machar managing to open the cockpit door. If he hadn't done so, passengers may not have been able to overpower his attacker and save the more than 170 people on board, most of them Israeli. The captain has been speaking to the Indian Prime Minister, Narendra Modi, in a video call from his hospital bed. His words are spoken by a translator.
1: I had suffered so many injuries that I had fallen down, and at that time I said to myself that if I did not get up, and sir, I have been flying planes for 17 years, I have been a captain for the last 11 years, I can tell what is happening to the plane even with my eyes closed. When I was down on the ground, I felt like a flight was going down, and I knew for sure that this would be the last push. Just do it. The door is right there. And even then, I was still being beaten. I just opened it, sir, and everyone else came in, and everyone else had an equally important role in it. But consciously, sir, I was saying that I was doing it for my own survival. But at the same time, I also knew that I could not let them all die.
0: Smit Machar speaking on Narendra Modi's YouTube channel. The Indian Prime Minister praised the captain for his courage and quick thinking. Listening to the video was our Middle East correspondent Yoland Nell, who is in Jerusalem.
7: This is the first time we've heard from him since that Fly Dubai flight made its emergency landing in Saudi Arabia, telling us a little about what was going on. I mean, what was new here is just to know his own thought processes. Certainly we've seen in some of the chaotic footage that was shot inside the plane by passengers how much he was covered in blood as the passengers were forcing their way into the cockpit when he was being stabilized on board. And he was saying even then, he hit me so many times, and he said that he couldn't squeeze his hand. He's on the ground also at one point asking when the police are going to come, as they've arrived in Saudi Arabia. But he is saying really here, with a bandaged head, with tubes in his nose, from the hospital in Abu Dhabi, where he's now said to be in a stable condition, he's telling the Indian Prime Minister Narendra Modi just what exactly he went through. Of course, his actions, which involved then opening that cockpit door, really helped avert a disaster on board. And he has been hailed as a hero by several world leaders.
0: What stage now is the investigation at, and who is leading it?
7: So the Emiratis lead the investigation. This was their plane that was involved, and we're told that the co-pilot, who was arrested when the plane landed in Saudi Arabia, was taken back to the United Arab Emirates. The chief prosecutor there said to be looking into whether this was indeed a terrorist attack, whether this man was acting alone. The Israeli Prime Minister Benjamin Netanyahu has come out saying that this was Islamist radical indoctrination that the man had been through, and said that he was clearly suicidal from what was being said on board. We know that the Israeli security agencies have been speaking to the passengers who are on board the plane, collecting their testimony, and that Israel is participating in this investigation. President Trump also was asked about this by journalists, what was going on, and he said that if Iran was found to be involved, then it would be hit hard.
0: Yoland Nell. Around the world, people are still coming to terms with the botched execution attempt of Krista Pike, a female prisoner on death row in the U.S. state of Tennessee. Pike was given two lethal injections of the drug pentobarbital, but her legal team said these failed to stop her heartbeat. She remains in a critical condition in hospital and is now receiving life-saving medical care. Pike, now 50, was sentenced to death in 1996 for the murder of her classmate. Stephen Hale is a criminal justice reporter in Nashville who witnessed events. My colleague Anna Foster spoke to him.
2: I've witnessed five executions in Tennessee now. A number of the other reporters I was with in the witness room had witnessed multiple executions, and none of us had seen anything like that. To be blunt, she didn't seem to be dying. She just seemed to be in this kind of in-between state. The other thing that was distressing about it is the whole time we knew that, for instance, Miss May Martinez, who's Colleen Slemmer's mother, that's the victim in this case, you know, she was there. And so there were just so many people involved beyond just us. And some of them obviously were being hit a lot harder by it than us.
10: Obviously, we have very little detail at the moment. Her legal team had raised concerns, hadn't they, before this, that they weren't sure that the process would work because of medical issues with her veins.
2: They were concerned that because of some of her medical conditions in the past, apparently doctors had struggled to draw blood from her when they were doing just kind of more routine blood draws for medical tests. So they were very worried that the state was going to have trouble placing the IV lines in order to do the lethal injection. And what we learned today when her attorneys had a press conference is her attorney, who was with her in the room when they were preparing her for the lethal injection, said that they did in fact struggle for around an hour to get the IV lines in her veins, that he counted seven needles used on one of her arms before they thought they had gotten it, and that she was even kind of trying to help them find a vein and directing them where they might try. And so, as they put it, they said, you know, this wasn't just botched, it was predicted.
10: And not necessarily individual to her either, because there have been issues with lethal injections in the state before now.
2: Yes. So back in May, there was a man named Tony Carruthers who was scheduled to be executed. And I was actually at that execution as well. But in that case, they never successfully placed the IV lines in his arms. They tried both of his arms, his feet, shoulder. At one point, they tried to place a central line in his chest, which the protocol calls for as a sort of last resort. And they failed at all those. And so they ended up calling the execution off.
10: What is the feeling now in the state, Stephen? Because obviously not all US states have the death penalty. What is the conversation that's happening there now about whether this should continue, whether it's the right thing to do? What are people saying?
2: People who are already opposed to the death penalty and saying this kind of is one more reason why they believe we shouldn't do it. Others who are kind of saying, like, even if you agree with the death penalty, this shows that we can't do it effectively. We're not doing it well or humanely. And then there are other people who have responded to this by saying, I don't understand why we can't kill a person more easily than this. As dark as this is to say, we all can imagine easier ways to execute a person if you wanted to. And the reasons for that, you know, we could get into. They're complicated as it relates to lethal injection. The states can no longer get drugs from major drug manufacturers because those companies don't want their drugs used in executions. So they have to go to increasingly strange lengths to get the drugs in the first place. It's hard to know what that will mean for the death penalty in the United States going forward, but it's certainly stoking the debate.
0: You're listening to the newsroom from the BBC World Service. A US congressman has criticized the decision by the US coffee company Starbucks to open two branches in the Chinese region of Xinjiang, where China has been accused of human rights abuses. John Molinar, chairman of the Select Committee on China in the House of Representatives, said an American company should not be doing business in Xinjiang. Over the last 10 years, it's thought hundreds of thousands of mostly Muslim Uyghurs have been put into re-education camps, been imprisoned, or have been subject to forced labour. The UN Human Rights Office previously said China's actions in Xinjiang could amount to crimes against humanity. With me in the studio is the BBC's Mickey Bristow, who has spent many years reporting on China. Mickey, why is the decision to open two coffee shops so controversial?
11: It does seem strange on first hearing, but I think firstly it's about who it is. Starbucks, big American company, they were one of the first big American firms to actually move into China. First opened their shop there in 1999. It seemed to symbolise America's acceptance, really, of China into the onto the global stage, so that's important. Secondly, it's about where it's happening, Xinjiang. For the last few decades, the Chinese government has been accused of committing human rights abuses in Xinjiang. 10 years ago, particularly, they ramped up repression there. They put people in re-education camps, and they forced them into doing jobs that they didn't want to go. They separated parents from their children, all kinds of things. The Chinese government said they were doing that to tackle religious extremism and separatism, but as you mentioned, the Human Rights Office there suggested there could be crimes against humanity. So there was a lot of pressure for companies not to do any business in any way connected with Xinjiang. So for Starbucks now to be opening two coffee shops there in Urumqi, the capital of Xinjiang, one at the airport, one in the Grand Bazaar, it seems as though they're acceding there, suggesting everything's okay in Xinjiang.
0: What's China said about this?
11: Well, as I said, all along China thinks they're doing nothing wrong in Xinjiang. To this specific furore, it's responded, it said essentially all the criticism is just naked lies, and that there's now a stable society in Xinjiang, economic growth, religious harmony, racial unity, all these nice things. Indeed, there is to some extent. That's because the repression is so strong in Xinjiang at the moment. And human rights groups said, well, yes, it is because of this repression. And by Starbucks moving in here, it's essentially saying to the Chinese government, it's okay what you're doing. We don't mind. You can do what you want to do. So that's why there's been such an outcry about Starbucks actions.
0: Mickey, thank you. Mickey Bristow. Kenya could be facing a crossroads as its young population challenge the political structures which have governed the country for decades. Older people may see them as a disruptive influence, but younger adults will be taking their recent street protests to the ballot box at forthcoming elections. With 75% of Kenya's population under the age of 35, they have the numbers to make a difference. But can they really convert protest into political power and challenge the embattled president, William Ruto? Barbara Pletasha reports.
12: The energy is building ahead of elections in Kenya next year. I'm at a rally for a possible presidential candidate who seems to have quite strong support from young people, from Gen Z. The rallying cry is no. No, they say, to poverty. No to corruption. No to the governing party. The main attraction here is a young senator, Edwin Sifuna. Many in Kenya's digitally savvy generation, Gen Z, see him as one way to challenge the old guard. They're angry with political leaders they say do not offer them a future.
13: I'm here to participate in a revolution that we want a new Kenyan youth leader who knows the common problems that are facing the young people.
14: Chances are only for old people. As youths, we don't have a chance anywhere. Yeah. And the only thing that we want is employment, employment, employment, employment.
12: Many young people didn't bother to vote last time. Now, they're courted by opposition leaders like Mr. Sifuna.
15: This election in 2027 is when this theory that the young people are advancing will be put to the test.
12: It's too early to say how much Edwin Sifuna might shape the election outcome, but he does seem to be carrying the energy of the youth movement and giving it momentum. 2 years ago, that energy had a very different feel. Gen Z protesters stormed Parliament to stop a controversial tax bill. They were crushed by a police crackdown that killed and injured dozens. The party of President William Ruto is doing badly in the polls, but it's fighting back, also making a pitch to Gen Z. At this town hall meeting, promising the community a new stadium, more jobs, better roads.
16: Please judge us on what we have been able to do.
12: The party's youth leader, Kariuki Ngunjiri, insists the president is already delivering for young people.
17: The president is a listening president, and he's been able to now come down to the youth, get what their concerns are, give them jobs, and that has absolutely, even for the party, given us a head start.
12: So the event is over and I'm standing outside the building and I can see that people who are leaving are being handed money, 350 shillings. So it seems that may have been one of the incentives to attend the meeting. That's only about $3 US. But such payments are common practice in Kenya, and politicians can use larger sums to try and influence votes. It shows the importance of money in politics here. Less than a year to Kenya's election, it feels like politics might be changing. But nobody yet knows what the energy of Gen Z voters could mean at the ballot box.
0: Barbara Platt, Usher. Now, to a man who has been described as the greatest calypsonian there's ever been.
18: Good morning, Mr.
0: The singer and songwriter Slinger Francisco, known as the Mighty Sparrow, who has died at the age of 91. For at least five decades, he was a monumental figure on the Caribbean music scene, specifically calypso music, a traditional Caribbean genre known for social commentary, humour and storytelling. The musician's career began in Trinidad in 1956 when he was 20 years old. And he released more than 70 albums. Trinidad's Minister of Culture has announced an official state-sponsored funeral will take place. Professor Justin Robinson at the University of the West Indies on the island of St. Peter has met the Mighty Sparrow. He explained why the legendary entertainer was so popular.
19: So the passing of Sparrow, I really saw that as the end of an era. Persons like myself who grew up in St. Vincent and the Grenadines, tiny island, 70s, 80s. Those days you had one radio station. He was the soundtrack of our generation. My favorite was Capitalism Gone Mad, which was a song really about the end of the oil boom in Trinidad and a surge in inflation. For those of us, you know, education was the key. So he had a song, Education. Your teachers just rammed that at you. You know, the catchphrase was, without an education in your head, you are better off dead, about the value of education. You know, sir, I studied political economy in the UK, in Manchester, England, but I learned more from Sparrow's music. He was a social analyst, in my opinion. And what he did, he was more effective than us academics because he did his analysis in public, in our own language, and with a catchy chorus. If you think of that song, Gene and Dinah, the song that really launched his career in 1956. In my view, it's the best calypso ever written. It can be played in a party, you can have a song about it and a laugh, because on the surface, it's a funny story about a military base closing, the American soldiers leaving, and the ladies of the night of Port of Spain losing one of their key markets.
20: Well, the girls in town feeling bad, no more Yankees in Trinidad.
19: But underneath, it's a very sharp account of Caribbean countries reclaiming sovereignty and what happens to a dependent local economy when the foreign spending that props it up walks away. In a region where we are inclined to wait for other people to validate us, I'm of the opinion that Sparrow's career is a case study in what our region needs, especially in this new world order.

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4: Coming up on Business Daily, we're taking stock of the global shortage of affordable housing. There have been huge protests across Spain this week after an 87-year-old woman was evicted from her home. Many say the country is facing a housing crisis, but it's not the only one. We're going to hear from young people across the world who are still living with their parents because rents are too high. That's all coming up after the latest world news.
5: BBC News with Moira Alderson. More colleges have been damaged by fire in France as student protests continue, demanding more investment in education. Hundreds of high schools and colleges are closed. The French government has condemned what it called urban violence. The Indian pilot who was stabbed on an Israel-bound flight on Wednesday has said he was determined not to let others die. Smit Mucha was attacked by his co-pilot but managed to open the cockpit door, allowing passengers to overpower his assailant and take control of the plane. Police in Delhi have detained hundreds of people trying to hold a protest, calling on the head of India's Election Commission to resign. Demonstrators have also gathered in Mumbai. Critics accuse the commission of removing millions of voters from the electoral roll in a way that favours the governing BJP. There's been fierce fighting in southwest Yemen between the Iran-aligned Houthis and the Saudi-backed forces of the internationally recognised government. More than 80 fighters are reported to have been killed in the past day. The European Union says it's ready to take collective action with the International Energy Agency on fuel stocks. Prices are continuing to rise and the bloc faces growing pressure from Washington to release reserves. US officials have arrested a man accused of smuggling computer service containing $300 million worth of restricted artificial intelligence chips to China. The English football club Manchester City have filed an appeal after an independent commission found them guilty of serious breaches of the Premier League's financial rules. And wildlife officials in South Korea have halted a fresh attempt to free a large shark that's become trapped in a canal after a net being used to guide the fish got stuck. The shark, nicknamed Bukangi, has been stranded in the waterway in Busan for 2 weeks. That's the latest world news from the BBC.
4: I'm Rahul Tan and welcome to Business Daily. This was the week that the owners of the world's most valuable companies had lunch with President Trump.
6: Dario is great.
7: Made this call for
6: whatever he says is okay. Be careful.
7: Slow down to AI. So I just want to hear from him.
4: I love that bit there where he tells Dario Amodei to be careful with what he says. Taking stock with me today are Justin Wolfers from the University of Michigan, joining us from Ann Arbor, and Jennifer Pack, NPR's China correspondent, staying up late for us. It was pretty apparent there who was in charge. President Trump in charge of all those powerful people. I have to tell both of you, I'm in charge today. You happy with that?
8: Right, I'll do whatever you say.
4: Oh, there we go. Let's see. Justin, I'm skeptical of you on this one, I think. And I'm sure both of you may have seen pictures of those protests that were broken out in Spain this week, where the government in the end approved new housing measures to deal with the country's housing crisis. It's including a potential ban on evictions till 2030 and a ban on investment firms buying houses. It comes after an 87-year-old woman was evicted from her home in Madrid. That led to those huge protest. What's it like where both of you are when it comes to housing? Are there real problems there? I know in New York, Justin, of course, the mayor there, Mayor Mamdani, was elected on rent controls, one of the big parts of his campaign. Is it still a big issue in the US?
8: Yeah, so the US is really, as always, barely one country, it's many countries. So if you look at the big cities, particularly on the coasts like New York or San Francisco or LA or Seattle, you have very much the same dynamics you're describing. Because I love to talk about economics, let me explain the economics of it, which is you've got a fixed number of houses and it's very hard to build more houses or apartments. Regulation often gets in the way, NIMBY politics gets

0: gets in the way. And so when you've got a fixed number of houses, but in a growing city, you create a housing crisis. The flip side is where I live, which is affectionately known as the middle of nowhere. Not only that, I live just outside Detroit, which used to be one of the world's great cities and hasn't been in generations. So what we have here is a whole lot of houses we inherited from when it was a thriving metropolis, but not many people because there's not many jobs. And so the price of housing in some parts of America is awfully close to zero.
1: That's kind of the same picture in China as well. Different if you're a home buyer versus if you're a renter. So same thing here in Beijing, Shanghai, Shenzhen, Guangzhou. You know, the housing prices across the country has gone down. But in these mega cities, the prices went down. But that still means it's unaffordable for an average white collar worker. Even if there's a couple together earning money, it's still really hard to afford a mortgage without the bank of mom and dad and grandma and grandpa to help you with the down payment. Rents are also coming down, but of course, salaries have not gone up. So people are struggling to pay that. And then of course, if you're in smaller areas, the housing prices have gone down. I mean, over the last 5-6 years, we're talking about a 30-40% cut. And that's really difficult because if you're thinking of buying, you don't know when you should because the housing prices are still going down.
2: Yeah, just to put some figures here on the scale of the problem. According to the UN, the world needs around 96,000 additional affordable and accessible homes every single day. And now 44% of households globally spend more than 30% of their income on rent. I've been speaking to three young people who cannot afford to buy and are living with their parents. There's Bemi in Nigeria, Adam in the UK, and firstly Priyanka in India.
3: I tried living in the other cities too, and the prices are going higher. For example, if I was paying 20,000 rupees for a two-bedroom house earlier, I am actually paying like close to 35 and 40,000 now. So it has doubled over the years.
2: Adam, is that what you've seen as well? Rent just going up much more than your salaries going up?
4: That's the bit I really wanted to hammer in as well, is that the prices are going up, but it's nowhere near in line with income whatsoever. So similar to that position, obviously rents going up double is very similar to here as well. And that is insane, by the way, going up by double in the space of about 6 years is disgusting. But then obviously you're not getting double what you earned 6 years ago.
2: I was struck by the word that you used there when you said disgusting. Do you understand why landlords have to put up prices sometimes? You know, interest rates have gone up so much.
4: No, absolutely. I mean, it's not an easy time for anyone. And obviously the increase in rent is, and I'm going to use the word again, it is disgusting. And that's not targeted at landlords. That's not targeted at housing associations or anything like that. It's just so difficult as a young person now to sort of live independently and to actually have a goal in life.
2: Bemi, tell me about your friends. Is everybody renting? A lot of people having to move back in with their parents nowadays because they just can't afford it in Lagos?
5: Yeah, we barely even have jobs. So most of us were just looking out for, like, what can we sell? I had a friend that there were six of them sharing a two-bedroom apartment.
2: Priyanka, do you want to go first here? And then Adam, if you want to follow up, what's the solution then?
3: I feel like what's lacking is the intention behind it. I would really like our government to kind of put this in there, something that they should target to. But I kind of don't have a very high hope, being honest.
4: Gonna chip in, yeah. I think a lot of the issues lie in house building. There's a lot of houses being built, not enough.
2: Adam, Priyanka and Bemi there. Jennifer, can I come to you on this? Because one of the solutions is to build a lot more houses. China built a lot more houses. That didn't quite work, did it?
1: Absolutely. I mean, there's a lot of situation here where you'll find that people in the megacities, like here in Beijing, they are renting very tiny places that are run down so that they can save money from their salaries here to pay off the mortgage back in their hometowns. And those are sitting empty. A lot of times they're waiting for when they get married or when their kids grow up, so they have to go to school so that it's next to a good school. So you have some bizarre scenario where you have people who are renting and living in a place that's not great. They do own one, sometimes two or more properties back home, but they don't live in it. So a lot of these properties are empty. And then you have people, young people who need to buy properties, but if in the mega cities, they can't afford it. Or in the smaller cities, they're wondering, is it worthwhile? Because the prices keep going down. I mean, right now we're still going through what, entering the sixth year of the property slump?
0: Actually, I kind of think it's good news when property prices go down, or at least for folks who are trying to get a foot in the door. Often we talk about the housing
1: crisis. It is, but it's still correct, but it's still not affordable. Like here, buying a home is still a family affair. Like for people to put that, down payment of now it's down to 15%, it's still largely unaffordable for someone earning a regular salary, even if, say, it's a couple.
0: Right. So, Jennifer, then we're agreeing, which is the real problem, is that it's not that house prices are falling, but we're cheering for them to fall even more and become even more affordable.
1: Well, unless you're a homeowner, then they're crying. I mean, that's part of the issue in China now, is that consumers are not spending as much because homeowners feel they are getting poorer.
2: And it has huge implications, doesn't it, for the whole economy, Justin, because we were talking before we came on air, you know, about prices here in London are extremely high. And that means a lot of people can't come and live in London. And that affects the quality of the economy at times.
0: Absolutely. And so I think this is actually what an economist should do, is talk about this in terms of either supply or demand policies. Politicians are often drawn to demand policies. That's where you say it's hard for young people to buy a house, so let's give young people a subsidy to make it easier for them to buy a house, or a tax break or some sort of advantage. Well, if you think about the problem in London, it's basically every time there's a house auction, there's already too many buyers and there's only one house. And if the government subsidizes buyers, all that means is more buyers turn up to the auction. In fact, the problem gets worse. This is fundamentally a problem if there's not enough beds. The only way to solve a problem of insufficient beds is to build more beds.
2: The problem with that is it takes quite a lot of time. Final thoughts for you on this one, on living, you know, a lot of kids are going to have to live at home with their parents now. You know, when you were both a bit younger, would you have enjoyed doing that, Justin?
0: Mate, I actually stayed at home for the first couple of years of my university degree. It wasn't all bad. I had to commute a bit. Maybe I would have preferred a little more privacy. But no, we do want to give people the opportunity to launch. And so if we can find easy, cheap ways that people can start their lives, I'm in favour.
1: I mean, I would say I'm pretty lucky because I live in Canada, so my parents have a very big home.
2: I'll be honest.
1: I feel very cramped.
2: So does mine. Let's stay on this sort of cost of living situation that is affecting so many people, because the surging price of crude oil and diesel in particular has led to protests in France, Syria, Bolivia and Guatemala in recent weeks. In the US, the former Trump superfan and Congresswoman Marjorie Taylor Greene has taken to social media, popping up on Forecourt to give her followers live pricing information and a few choice words for the US president.
6: $8.49 for diesel in California. Let me tell you something. It's way too high. This is ridiculous. Look, everything you buy, your food, your supplies, all of your goods gets delivered by diesel. The war in Iran has got to stop. This is Trump's fault. This should not be this high.
2: Question to both of you to begin with. Are you seeing dramatic increases in the price of fuel? Jennifer, first there.
1: Well, no, because first of all, the government is keeping the price of energy at a certain level, artificially low prices. But secondly, of course, when it comes to cars, most of them are now EVs, including taxis. And here in Beijing, you know, the fastest way for me to get around is by bicycle, because the traffic is so awful.
2: Do you have a car, Jennifer?
1: I do not. And in fact, I'm going to have to go and get my license soon. I look forward to seeing if I can actually pass this test after a few decades.
2: We look forward to reports of how you get on. What about you, Justin? We know that fuel prices are going to be a big factor in the midterms that are coming up in a few weeks. Are you seeing the cost of fuel for yourself going up?
0: I just want to make Jennifer feel seen, that she's not alone. I got my license in my 40s. And actually, in my driving test, I crashed the car and the bloke still said I passed.
2: How is that possible?
0: Jennifer, there's hope for you. Well, it's a very interesting story. Actually, they've privatized driving tests in America. And so some businesses work by, you know, you form a reputation for always passing people, including blokes who crash their cars. This is a true story. Look, my life's the exact opposite of Jennifer's. I live in the United States. I live in the suburbs. I live just outside of Detroit, which used to be called Motor City. So the area I live in is designed for driving. I'd much rather join Jennifer and have a walk down to the local coffee shop and maybe hop on a bike. That sounds delightful. So, people here really notice. We do have a car, but actually, as gas prices have gone up, I've acquired two new things. I've acquired an electric car.
2: Okay.
0: And I acquired an electric bike. because I get a little bit of exercise, a little bit of joy, and a little bit of savings, and that's a pretty good deal.
2: The other thing I wanted to talk to you about, and I'll go to Justin on this first, because with those fuel prices going up across the US, it's $6.45 a gallon. The Trump administration is weighing up a diesel export ban. About 65% of this exported fuel goes to Latin America. A large chunk of it goes to European nations like France, the UK, and Netherlands, and there's a lot of fears there about what impact it could have on the economy if President Trump goes ahead with this. When I was in the US just a couple of weeks ago, Justin, I mean, there was a lot of diesel vehicles on the street, so you could see why the Trump administration want to keep a lot of diesel at home.
0: Yeah. And Marjorie Taylor Greene said when she went to the most expensive shop she could find in California, it was $8.49. I also want to tell you that if we took the price of diesel in London right now and converted it to US dollars and gallons, it's $10.01.
2: Good point.
0: So the prices that the Americans are seeing and freaking out about in Europe would be regarded as a good deal.
2: But the problem is they're not used to those prices, are they?
0: They're not used to it. No. The president's idea of an export ban on diesel is absolutely bonkers, and it just shows he doesn't understand how diesel is made. So here's the thing. If we can't export diesel, then American producers, refiners, can't get a good price for their diesel. When a supplier can't get a good price for something, one of the things they do is cut back production. Mm-hmm. When you cut back production, it turns out that the way you make diesel is you pour crude oil in one end, and what comes out at the other end is a little bit of diesel, a little bit of gasoline, and a little bit of fuel, of jet fuel. So we're going to pour less crude oil in. That'll create less diesel, but it'll actually create less gasoline, which is even more politically sensitive. So it's actually quite likely if he were to follow through on the dumbest of all possible policies, he would increase the price of gasoline, which is what most people use.
2: Yeah, let us see what happens there. President Trump often says things they don't always follow. It's Taking Stock on Business Daily from the BBC World Service. Today, I'm talking to Jennifer Pack, who, of course, is in China. We've learned is looking to maybe retake her driving test. And we've got Justin Wolfers, who is in Michigan in the US, who we have learned actually crashed his car on his driving test. Let's get to the heroes and villains of the week. Jennifer, what are your thoughts on this?
1: Because this week, China is celebrating its National Day. So back in 1949, this is when the People's Republic of China was founded by Mao Zedong. And for some people, he's a hero. For others, he's a villain. So he's got a complicated legacy. But recently, we found that young people in China, because of the sluggish economy here, are starting to be fascinated with Mao and Maoism again.
2: That is fascinating. And you've been reporting on that, haven't you? 50 years since Chairman Mao's death for NPR radio there. And Justin, anybody who's grabbed your attention this week, either a hero or a villain?
0: Yeah, I've got, it's one who's both at the same time. And it's the global bond market. Oh. We've seen interest rates on government debt rise dramatically. And that's going to lead interest rates to rise around the world and throughout the economies of all of our countries. So it's a hero in one respect, which is it's raising an alarm. It's saying, look out, the amount of borrowing that governments, and particularly the US government, is doing looks to be maybe not so sustainable, maybe in need of repair. It's sending a message. There's a flare up in the sky, and it's up to each of us to read what that message is. That's what makes it a hero. It's also kind of a villain, because yours and my mortgage interest rates are determined based off of these bond yields. Folks who are already finding it hard to get by are going to see their mortgage rates rise. They're going to see their credit card payments rise. They're going to see their car payments rise. That makes it a villain. I think underneath it all, what we really have is a real villain, which is bad economic policy.
2: It's interesting. Both of you have had heroes and villains this week. The same thing or the same person. Just finally on the bond markets, because it is probably the most important financial story of the moment. Do you think people are going to take heed of the warnings that the bond markets are giving? Because they haven't up till now, have they, Justin?
0: Well, I think there's two different groups to think about. Are mums and dads paying a lot of attention to it? And I'll tell you, the real difficulty in the United States right now is the front page of every newspaper is full of so many different outrages. It's very hard to get the attention of regular voters. The other part, though, is that this is something that gets the attention of elites, including the White House. Basically, this means the interest bill the US government has to pay each year has just gone up dramatically. the White House's ability, therefore, to be able to afford the level of spending that it's on a trajectory for, that's really fallen away. So people in financial markets are watching, people in government are watching, CEOs are watching, and it's the biggest business story. It may not yet have come through to Main Street.
2: Yeah, but as you said, the impacts are felt by everybody across the world, because as those bond prices go up, interest rates everywhere grow up. So thank you to Jennifer. Thank you to Justin as well. Jennifer, good luck with those driving lessons. I'm sure Justin could give you a few tips after his such a successful driving test. I want to say thank you for listening. Do subscribe, if you can, to the Business Daily podcast. Do try and give us a review as well. But that is it for this edition of Business Daily.
7: BBC World Service, and now history told by the people who were there. It's Witness History with me, Helen Ledwick, and I'm bringing you a voice from the BBC archives, a recording from 1948, which takes us all the way back to the siege of Ladysmith, a key moment in the Boer War in South Africa.
8: All of a sudden, we saw a lot of mounted troops streaming into Ladysmith between the hills. We gasped. We didn't know if they were friend or foe.
7: It's February 1900, and James Dalton is a bandsman in the 2nd Battalion Gordon Highlanders. He's one of thousands of British troops who've been under siege in the town of Ladysmith in southern Africa for nearly 4 months. They're surrounded, they're starving, and they're under constant attack.
8: Of course, the Boers were shelling us all through this siege with their long toms. 6-inch guns, which I believe were the biggest guns up till then to be made mobile.
7: We'll come back to the siege, but to understand how we got here, we need to rewind a few months to October 1899. For years, tensions have been growing between the British Empire and the Boers. Britain controls several colonies in southern Africa. The Boers are their neighbours, descendants of mainly Dutch settlers who, decades earlier, had formed two independent republics. The region is rich in diamonds and gold. Britain wants greater control over the republics. The Boers want to protect their independence. Negotiations fail. Both sides prepare for war. And then,
8: on the 12th of October, at 3 a.m, we were suddenly awakened by a bugle call.
7: Dalton has only recently arrived in Ladysmith, this garrison town in the British colony of Natal. Troops from across the British Empire have been gathering here, and he's sleeping on the floor of an overcrowded hut when a sergeant comes in with news.
8: Then he loudly read, "War is declared, and the enemy 5,000 strong has crossed the border into Natal." Up went a cheer from us all. What for, you may ask? Well, we thought Britain had been insulted.
7: It's the start of the Boer War, often known today as the South African War. Just weeks earlier, Dalton and his fellow musicians had been stationed in India, playing at parties and dances in the officers' club. Now, they're preparing for action.
8: I was a stretcher bearer, as all bandsmen were trained to be in those days, and I wore the Red Cross badge on my arm. But we were issued with a tremendous curved sword before we left India. Perhaps the Boers weren't considered civilized.
7: Well, Dalton is about to find out, because without any sword training, he's thrown into one of the first major battles of the war, Elandslagte.
8: Some Boer artillery shells burst among our widely extended ranks, but as yet not around my company. Here and there I saw men falling. I felt very curious but not frightened, because I could hear the whistle of bullets flying over and past me. Then men of my own company began falling here and there, and I was kept busy giving them first aid.
7: The British win the battle, but they soon lose their advantage.
8: After reorganising ourselves, we returned to Ladysmith. In spite of our victory, the onrush of Boers invading Natal was now in full swing. And by October the 21st, we were completely surrounded.
7: The siege of Ladysmith begins. the town is encircled, and trapped inside are more than 13,000 British troops, along with more than 7,000 civilians. They know a British relief force is trying to reach them, commanded by General Sir Redvers Buller. Their orders are to stand firm until then.
8: Now, our main purpose was to hold Ladysmith and keep worrying the enemy so that they couldn't spare troops to stop Buller's army coming up towards us.
7: The British soldiers set up defensive positions on the hills around the town, and then the waiting begins.
8: Time was going on, and after about a month, perhaps less, our bread supplies had run out, and cattle meat was very scarce. So on to army biscuits. Very hard those days, and precious little fodder left for the artillery and cavalry horses. So to save the poor things from starving to death, they started killing them off to make up our meat ration.
7: 1 month turns to two. Food and medicine become more and more scarce. There's sickness, fever and dysentery. Then in January, the Boers launch a major assault on Ladysmith, and Dalton finds himself on the front line of the siege.
8: The Boers made one very determined attempt to capture Ladysmith, and my regiment was sent to Wagon Hill to reinforce the Devon and Manchester regiments, who greatly distinguished themselves that day. Well, Ladysmith survived that attack, and we settled down in our defences.
7: Meanwhile, General Buller's relief army is struggling to break through, and Dalton describes how the Boers try to undermine morale by signalling messages that exaggerate every British setback.
8: Of course, awful rumours got round that caused a new crime to be invented and read out to our garrison. Anyone heard creating despondency was to be severely punished.
7: By month four, the besieged troops are down to a daily ration of just 1¼ army biscuits.
8: We were so ravenous that it was 10 to 1 we'd eat all our biscuits for breakfast as soon as they were served out. And we used to spread our towels across our knees to make sure that not even a crumb was lost.
7: Food, or lack of it, is now an obsession.
8: I was strolling around the river bank near where cooking was done, and I come across Jock McIntosh, a fine big Highland piper of our regiment, sitting with his canteen full of jelly, made of blue starch, the ordinary stuff you use to wash clothes with.
7: The soldiers are so hungry, Dalton says, that they're eating jelly made of laundry starch.
8: Didn't my mouth water. I sat beside him, telling him what a good piper he was, and praising him all I could. But Jock just spooned away at his starch till his canteen was thoroughly cleaned out. And I don't mind saying that my talk wasn't so friendly to him after that.
7: On the 28th of February 1900, after 118 days under siege, Dalton spots those mounted troops riding into Ladysmith. And at first, he can't tell whose side they're on.
8: But soon we heard cheers echoing everywhere, and the enemy guns stopped firing. So we were relieved, and the Boers were scurrying away from Ladysmith. We were brought down from our hill positions, and I well remember that night when one of the officer's servants, who came in with a relieving force, gave a Turkish cigarette between me and another man. We carefully cut it in half, and I made a full-length cigarette with the aid of a piece of paper. That was my first smoke for months. And curious enough, it seemed just as welcome as food.
7: Ladysmith was one of three towns besieged during the Boer War, alongside Kimberley and Mafeking. The lifting of those sieges was celebrated across the British Empire, seen at the time as a major success after months of defeats. But the fighting was far from over, continuing for another 2 years and claiming tens of thousands of lives, including many black South Africans whose experiences were long overlooked. The war ended with the Boer Republics coming under British rule, shaping South Africa for generations to come. James Dalton, who served as a British Army bandsman with the 2nd Battalion Gordon Highlanders, made this BBC recording in 1948. Witness History was produced by me, Helen Ledwick.
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0: protests, 400 schools closed. Why are French students in revolt? We'll hear from one who blames the violence on the police.
1: We think the main violence has been the one coming from the police first. For example, one high school student lost all of his teeth after being attacked by the police. Another one lost his eye.
0: We'll get a view from the French government. Also, the hero, Fly Dubai pilot, who survived being stabbed by his colleague, describes how he fought to save the lives of all on board.
2: When I was lying on the floor, I could feel that the aircraft was plunging, and I said to myself, while I was getting beaten, this is the last push, Snit. Do it. The door is right there.
0: And will Europe release diesel reserves as requested by the US? And what are the possible consequences? First, the news.
3: BBC News with Moira Alderson. Fires have damaged at least three colleges in the French capital as protests against poor learning conditions show no signs of abating. The French government has condemned what it's calling urban violence and accused the hard left of inciting the unrest. But it's admitted that some of the students' grievances are legitimate. Hugh Schofield is in Paris.
4: It's true that, you know, there's not enough money to supply everything they want. There are plenty of gaps in the timetable where teachers don't turn up, can't be replaced. There are too many people in the classrooms and so on. But I think one has to keep this in a kind of perspective too. France is in general a very lucky country when it comes to investment education. It's certainly not languishing at the bottom of the European tables as a, when it comes to money. It's near the top of them. So it's a lot to do with expectations, what children think and teenagers think they should have and aren't getting. And the other point is, of course, that there is no money in the state coffers anyway because the country is so incredibly indebted.
3: The Indian pilot of the Fly Dubai plane, who was stabbed by his co-pilot and opened the cockpit door to let people in, has said he was determined not to let others die. Smit Macha spoke from his hospital bed in a video call with India's Prime Minister Narendra Modi, who praised his courage. John Donison is in Jerusalem.
5: The Israeli Prime Minister has already said that he, along with the passengers who helped subdue the other pilot, basically prevented another 9/11 from happening. He was in that cockpit. He was covered in blood. He'd clearly been stabbed several times. But he had the presence of mind to get that door open, to release the catch. Because, of course, after all the changes that were made to aircraft after September the 11th, 25 years ago, it is incredibly difficult for passengers to get inside the cockpit. He presumably knew that, and then he took action to get that door open.
3: Fierce fighting is continuing in southwestern Yemen between the Iran-aligned Houthis and the Saudi-backed forces of the internationally recognised government. Around 80 fighters are believed to have been killed over the past day, Yolande Nell reports.
6: Fighting is raging on several fronts around the strategically important city of Taiz, including in the highlands overlooking the Red Sea coast where the Houthis have recently advanced. Seizing Taiz would give the Houthis full control over the country's north. Earlier, the military spokesperson for Yemen's internationally recognized government said warplanes had carried out more than 20 airstrikes in this area targeting the Houthis over 3 hours. The UN says about 150,000 people have been displaced by renewed fighting in the past 3 months.
3: Police in the Indian capital Delhi have detained hundreds of protesters attempting to gather for a demonstration calling for the resignation of the country's Elections Commission chief. The protest has prompted a huge police response, with several metro stations closed and an internet shutdown reported. BBC News. The African Union has called on Ethiopia, Eritrea and Egypt to exercise restraint and refrain from actions that could further undermine regional stability. It comes after Ethiopia and Eritrea broke off diplomatic ties, with each accusing the other of fueling internal conflicts as fighting continues in Ethiopia's Tigray region. In a tit-for-tat move, Egypt and Ethiopia have also expelled one diplomat each. The EU says it's ready for collective action with the International Energy Agency on fuel stocks as prices continue to rise and the bloc faces growing pressure from the US. The EU said it fully rejected the threat made by Washington to ban diesel exports unless the bloc released more of its own stocks. Theo Leggett is our international business correspondent.
7: Both petrol and diesel have seen significant price increases since the conflict in the Middle East erupted in late February. That's partly a direct response to higher crude oil prices. Supplies of diesel all over the world are under pressure and demand is high. If the United States were to introduce an export ban, analysts believe prices would go higher still. EU officials held talks yesterday about possibly releasing fuel from strategic reserves if necessary. However, the government insists there's currently no risk of a shortage of supply.
3: Brazil's President Luiz Inácio Lula da Silva and his election rival Flávio Bolsonaro are ramping up their campaigning efforts in the country's southeast ahead of what's expected to be an extremely close vote in the presidential election this Sunday. An opinion poll released on Thursday suggests President Lula would receive 47% of the vote compared with 45% for Mr. Bolsonaro. The English football club Manchester City have filed an appeal against an independent commission's ruling that found them guilty of serious breaches of the Premier League's financial rules. The club is seeking to overturn the verdict and avoid potentially severe sanctions that could have widespread repercussions. BBC News.
0: Hello and welcome to NewsHour live from the BBC World Service in London. I'm Rebecca Kesby. And we start the programme today with the chaotic scenes in France, where nationwide student demonstrations have descended into riots and violence in some areas. 400 schools and colleges are closed today following nearly 2,000 arrests yesterday. A number of school teachers and pupils have been injured. Many are back on the streets again today. This was the scene in one suburb of Paris. Just hear what seems to be fireworks going off there. Well, the protests began towards the end of September with students complaining overcrowded classrooms and lack of resources. But there are claims that others are joining in these protests for political reasons and inciting the unrest. And there have also been allegations of heavy-handed policing. Let's get the details with the BBC's Paris correspondent, Hugh Schofield, who joins us live now from Paris. Hugh, first of all, these protests started in schools with teenagers complaining about the conditions. The universities seem to have joined in. Can you talk us through the main issues?
8: It's mainly schools. It's mainly teenagers. Universities aren't really properly back yet. So I think we'll focus on the lycée. Lycée students, that's 15, 16 and 17-year-olds, are complaining about lack of investment, basically, about dilapidated buildings, about not enough teachers, about how there aren't supply teachers, so that regularly they're losing lessons because the teacher doesn't turn up and there's no one to take their place, and that they're overcrowded. So it's sort of classic complaints about underfunding, which are part and parcel of life in Europe these days, because there isn't any money to address all these problems, which may well be very real, but which just cannot be funded anymore because the French government, like I know everyone else, is heavily indebted. So that, you know, that's the background to all of this. I mean, it's not particularly worse now than it has been a year ago, which is why people are asking why now, why are they out now? And that's where these issues of whether there is a sort of hidden hand behind all of this come into play, with, you know, the focus of accusations being very much the hard left and their leader, Jean-Luc Mélenchon, a man well placed for next year's presidential election, who is said by his opponents to be manipulating all of this in order to create confrontation.
0: Yes, I think that's disputed by his side, though, isn't it? But Hugh, some of the scenes really do seem quite dangerous. I mean, a number of fires, and I saw that some teachers had been accidentally splashed, maybe with petrol. I mean, what can you tell us about that?
8: It is quite dramatic. It's sporadically, you know, isolated cases, you know, things flare up and go down again. It's not as if the whole country is in flames, but one shouldn't downplay this either. I mean, there is an awful lot of, sort of street violence going on attached to these protests. Yesterday we saw part of a school destroyed by fire in Nantes. And yes, the Ministry of Education is saying that more than 60 teachers and heads have been molested in some way. There are videos circulating online today of a police officer in plain clothes being beaten so badly that he's unconscious in Belfort in the east. Yesterday, a police officer, a woman being chased down the street by people saying kill her, being tripped up and beaten on the street there. In return, yes, indeed, there are allegations of police using excessive force, and that's a constant complaint from the teenagers, to which the government says, well, you know, they are the legitimate wielders of force and they do everything in proportion to the danger as they see there is to life and property.
0: All right, well, thank you very much for the latest on all of that. That's the BBC's Hugh Schofield there, live on the line from Paris. Well, just before we came on air, I spoke to one university student who's joined the protest. Alice is 20 years old. She's at Sciences Po in Paris. And she recently joined the student union, Union Étudiante, and she's taken part in the protests in Paris, including around her old high school, just outside Paris in Val d'Oise. She's been telling me why she's been protesting.
1: One of the main demands is for more fundings for high schools and universities that have to go through like a big inequality, like geographic inequality. Yeah.
0: I mean, the government is saying it has put in more money recently. I think there's been an increase to the budget of around 200 million euros. It also says it's upped its spending over the past 10 years by about 30% on education. What exactly are the problems that you see in the education system where you think there isn't enough funding?
1: There is a big inequality between places. For example, some high schools in Paris, even private high school in Paris, receive more funding than the suburb of Paris can receive at times. We've seen a big increase in youth poverty over the year ever since Macron came to power. For example, as a university student, we lost around 2,000 of purchasing power over the years. And Macron has been doing a lot of attacks on our rights. We used to be able to go to in every university we wanted, and now we have to go through a big process of selection. Macron has installed racist measures against international students that now have to pay bigger tuition fees to enter universities.
0: You say that's racist. I'm sure Mr. Macron would say that he would prefer to favour French students over international students. I mean, is that necessarily racist?
1: Yeah, we think it's national preference, and we are against this because it's one of the measure of Marine Le Pen, which is currently running for president for the far right in France. This was a measure in her program for the presidential election that Macron directly took from her. So we definitely think it's a racist measure.
0: Okay, so, I mean, you've got a list of grievances, but does that really justify what we're seeing now on the French streets? We're seeing buildings being burned. We're seeing police being attacked. I mean, just seeing a video from Marseille, I think it was, of a fire engine outside one school being attacked by protesters. I mean, is that acceptable to you over these issues about education funding? Isn't there a better way?
1: I'm part of the National Student Union, l'Union Étudiante, the biggest one. We are not calling for violence over the country, but we think the main violence has been the one coming from the police first. For example, one high school student lost all of his teeth after being attacked by the police. Another one lost his eye after being hit by the police as well. So we think the first violence came from the police. And we also see images coming from all over the country where high school students are applauding firefighters that are against the fires going on. So we don't think high school students really want to burn the buildings. They just want to protest, and they are applauding and helping firefighters where they can.
0: Right.
1: And the main violence came first from the police.
0: Okay. Well, I mean, that would be your view. I mean, others would differ, and they say that the police themselves have come under attack. But I mean, you're 20, I think. You're an adult. And some of these high school students, as you say, are very young. They're just 15 or 16 years old. Is it responsible of people like you, older students, to encourage them to be involved in these kinds of demonstrations?
1: We don't encourage them. We just join the movement after they started it themselves. So they're already young, like mature enough. Even if we are young, we are mature enough to make our own decisions.
0: I mean, some people are saying, you know, hard groups of, you know, far leftists are getting involved, maybe trying to manipulate trouble in some areas and exacerbate the tensions. I mean, is that something that you would condone, or do you wish those people would step away from these demonstrations?
1: I really don't think this is happening. Like, this is not happening in France. What we see is just students protesting, the far left taking over. Is just a thing that the French government is saying to avoid seeing the reality that students are very angry about the lack of funding, the lack of teachers in some classrooms.
0: That's Alice, one student of the university. They're 20 years old. Well, we can get a response now from the French government because we're joined live from Paris by Eleonore Carroa, who's Minister Delegate for Foreign Affairs in President Emmanuel Macron's government. Thank you very much for coming on. First of all, I mean, what are your concerns here? Do these students have a case in terms of underfunding and poor conditions in schools?
9: Well, hi, good afternoon, and thank you for inviting me. Well, my first reaction is that, of course, all grievances must be taken extremely seriously, and there are some legitimate requests that we can hear and respond to in a civilized manner. I can tell you that the budget has increased. I can tell you that the French budget for education is similar to that of virtually all of the similar European countries. I could give you figures, but when it comes to anger and movements and protest, it's not with figures that you can respond. But one thing is for sure, these kids are being instrumentalized by the far left. And there is, you know, a political party that is legitimating the use of violence, and that is totally unacceptable. And we need to stop every form of violence as soon as possible before this could potentially get out of hand.
0: Well, according to some students, including Alice there, it's the police that have been heavy-handed. And we've had quite a few students and pupils even, you know, underage children having injuries.
9: Well, when you have these type of situations, you may have actions taken on both sides. And I'm not here to tell you, you know, I wasn't on every single field and seen every single act. But what I can tell you is that political elected mayors from La France Insoumise have been legitimating the use of violence. And this is just not something that you do when you're an elected mayor.
0: What evidence do you have for that? You're saying certain mayors have been legitimizing violence?
9: Yes, an elected from La Seine-Saint-Denis, from La France Insoumise, said it was okay to use violence if you're a student and demonstrating. This is just unacceptable. And you've had Jean-Luc Mélenchon saying it was okay for kids to express their anger in any potential manner. I mean, this is not just what the government is saying. This is what you see in their own social network. This is what they're telling the youth.
0: Well, Mr. Mélenchon has said it's fine for students to protest. I don't think he's been calling for people to be aggressive or use any violence, though. And he's distanced himself from that.
9: Members of his party, and this is, again, not the government saying, it's something that you can find easily online, have been legitimating the use of violence, saying that the violence of not having enough means to receive a proper education, which again is something that I contest and we can go into details, would justify forms of anger and violence.
0: So, I mean, the French justice minister is saying that he wants parents to be liable for the damage caused by children. But at the moment, it looks like the situation is so chaotic. How is the government going to bring this under control? Doesn't it need some sort of dialogue?
9: Absolutely. And this is exactly what the government is proposing. And, you know, in France, you have many instances where this dialogue can and should take place. You have unions for high school students, for professors, for all kinds of groups that are represented in this protest. And instead of using those forms of dialogue, of social dialogue that exist, this perhaps spontaneous, perhaps manipulated movement started. And what is actually also something that is factual is that you have elected officials, members of parliament from La France Insoumise that are saying, let's make this even bigger, which again is not a responsible attitude because it can absolutely get out of hand. And who is at risk right now?
0: Okay, we must leave it there. Eleonore, thank you so much for joining us live. Was Eleonore Carroa there, Minister Delegate of Foreign Affairs, speaking to us live. Coming up later in the programme, an Indian pilot who was attacked by his co-pilot on an Israeli-bound Fly Dubai plane recounts the moment of that attack.
2: Look, I have been flying for the last 17 years and I've been a captain for the last 11 years. I can tell what is happening inside a plane with my eyes shut. So when I was lying on the floor, I could feel that the aircraft was plunging, and I said to myself, while I was getting beaten, this is the last push, Smith. Do it. The door is right there.
0: More on that extraordinary testimony coming up in about 15 minutes' time. Our top headline this hour, as we've been hearing, there have been more clashes outside French universities and schools as protests against conditions in higher education continue. This is Rebecca Kesby with NewsHour live from the BBC. Now, will Europe release some of its diesel reserves to help with the global shortage caused by the war in Iran? European countries are under pressure from the United States to make available some of their stockpiles. President Trump says he's considering banning US exports of diesel, which would bring down the cost in the US, but long term could cause problems for Europe, which relies on it. Mr. Trump was speaking to journalists.
10: What about an export ban on diesel?
11: Well, we're thinking about it very seriously. That can oftentimes lead to a little bit of an increase on gasoline for cars. So we're looking at it very seriously. We may do it.
0: Well, today, the French president, Emmanuel Macron, is urging G7 countries to work together to avoid restrictions on exports. US Trade Representative Jameson Greer said he's been working with European countries to try to find a solution.
12: There is an eagerness on both sides to work together to get more diesel to the market. We know that France, Germany, and Italy, they're sitting on reserves. I think, I won't put words in their mouth, of course, but I think they would love to have a cooperative path forward with the United States on how we get more diesel to market. Getting some of that diesel that's in the reserves is part of that equation.
0: Ellen Fraser joins us live now. She's an energy expert and partner at the energy consulting firm Baringa. Ellen, thanks for coming on. First of all, can you explain why there's this diesel shortage at the moment? I guess the war in Iran and Ukraine having an impact, but is it a lack of fuel or a lack of refineries that's the problem?
13: Yeah, it's very much the latter. So this is all about refining capacity. So, through the conflict that we've seen in the Middle East, we've obviously seen some refineries damaged there. And although we've actually seen crude flows coming back through the Strait of Hormuz, coming almost back to pre-war levels, we haven't seen that happen yet in terms of refined products. And then you compound that challenge by the fact that actually Ukraine has taken out the refining capacity of quite a number of the Russian refiners, which are typically tuned to produce significant volumes of diesel. That means the market is really quite net short of diesel overall. What you see then is actually some other countries then stopping exports. So China, for example, they tend to buy fuel, they refine that and they sell that back on global markets. They are becoming extremely reticent to sell that overseas and want to hang on to their own supply. Mm. So we've seen quite a significant tightening in the diesel market overall, and that's pushing prices up.
0: And of course, a lot of cars all over the world now are electric or petrol, but diesel is still the fuel for haulage, isn't it? The industry, farming as well. So if there's a shortage or higher prices, that's going to have an impact on all sorts of things, couldn't it?
13: Yeah, absolutely. And obviously in the Northern Hemisphere, we're coming through the main kind of harvest season. But you think about transportation, long distance haulage is all very dependent on diesel, some train networks, etc. So it's very much an industrial fuel. We still obviously have it in some normal kind of domestic vehicles across the European region as well, and in the US. But, industry will be really quite severely impacted by it. And that obviously then puts pressure on inflation as well as that flushes through supply chains.
0: And very, very briefly, Ellen, Mr. Trump is threatening a ban on exports. It might help him initially, but is it sustainable and what are the problems?
13: Yeah, it's really not a particularly good idea in the longer term. Well, the US doesn't buy all of its diesel from itself. If you like, it also imports. So you would see, the US being hit by the price spikes as well. And eventually you flood your own market and then actually have to turn down your own refining capacity, which then, as Trump mentioned in that brief intro, would then start to hit gasoline prices as well. So it might be a short term blip, but it actually creates some quite profound longer term challenges.
0: A lot to consider. Thank you so much for helping us explain it. Ellen Fraser there, energy expert and partner at the energy consulting firm Baringa. Now, a rare treat for fans of the Beatles. Their album Rubber Soul, released back in 1965, has inspired generations of musicians, including Harry Styles, Ariana Grande, Kurt Cobain and Brian Wilson. You might recognise some of its most famous tracks like Drive My Car, Nowhere Man, Norwegian Wood and In My Life. The good news is it's being reissued, but in an expanded version featuring previously unheard demos and outtakes, a few comments from the band, and the project has been overseen by Giles Martin, the son of Beatles producer George Martin. He's been speaking to our reporter, James Alexander.
14: Michelle, take one.
15: One, two, three, four.

0: people ask, what's the magic? What's the magic? You know, is it Abbey Road where they recorded the album? Is it my dad as the producer? And the real answer is, it's just this chemistry between the four of them that existed. They didn't really need a runway to take off. Maybe you can drive my car.
1: Yes, I'm gonna be a star. It took the Beatles just a month to record the 14 tracks on Rubber Soul in a break between touring in the autumn of 1965. Giles Martin says the session tapes show the band at a turning point in their career as they began experimenting with new styles and sounds, like adding an Indian sitar to the song Norwegian Wood.
2: One, two, three, one, two, three.
0: With the sitar, George Harrison found a sitar on the Help set. As part of a prop, there was a sitar in the film Help. And he saw it, and being a guitar player, being obsessed by guitars, he thought it was interesting. And they went and bought one. And then when they did Norwegian Wood, they were looking for a sound. And he sort of learnt the sitar to play on Norwegian Wood.

0: They worked very quickly because they had to, because they were touring and they were a big touring band. That was their thing. So the closer you get to the reality of what it was, the more amazing it is.
1: It sounds like 1, 2, 3, 4. Got it!

0: The new expanded version of Rubber Soul also includes a previously unheard songwriting session featuring John and Paul working on the Beatles single Day Tripper.
1: The weird thing about these tapes is that they don't get old. They're not old on the tapes. It is time travel.
2: In my life, take one.
3: One, two, three, four.
4: There are places I remember.
0: One of the great songs on Rubber Soul is In My Life.
1: Yeah, yeah, yeah.
0: That's a lot of people's favourite Beatles song.
1: Yeah, In My Life is, I think In My Life is also one of my favourite Beatles. It's a beautiful song. And it meant a lot to my dad, so much so that when we had my father's funeral, I read it out at his funeral. I think he wanted me to read it out at his funeral, which was quite a hard thing.

0: I did say it would be a treat for fans of the Beatles. That was Giles Martin, son of the Beatles producer George Martin, of course, speaking to the BBC's James Alexander about that new issue of Rubber Soul with extras. Stay with us, more to come from NewsHour.
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0: That branded a hero after fighting off his co-pilot on the Fly Dubai flight that almost certainly would have crashed had he not managed to open the door to allow people in to help him save the plane. Ukraine has a new ballistic missile it's made itself, so how might that change things? And uproar at the British Museum as visitors are turned away from seeing the Bayeux Tapestry on show at the museum. First, the news.
1: BBC News with Moira Alderson. Fires have damaged at least three colleges in Paris as French protesters against poor learning conditions show no signs of abating. There have been more violent clashes as hundreds of schools remained closed nationwide on Friday. The government has accused the hard left of inciting the unrest. The Indian pilot who was stabbed on an Israel-bound flight on Wednesday has said he was determined not to let others die. Smit Mutcher was attacked by his co-pilot but managed to open the cockpit door, allowing passengers to take control of the plane. Thousands of people have gathered in India's financial capital, Mumbai, calling for the resignation of the National Election Commission chief over alleged manipulation of voter rolls. It's the latest in a series of demonstrations by the youth-led Cockroach Junta Party. There's been fierce fighting in southwest Yemen between the pro-Iran Houthis and the Saudi-backed forces of the internationally recognised government. More than 80 fighters are reported to have been killed in the past day. Reports say Ethiopian forces are closing in on the capital of the northern rebel stronghold of Tigray. One resident said Ethiopian forces were in striking distance of Mekelle. On Thursday, Ethiopia and Eritrea broke off diplomatic ties, with each accusing the other of fueling internal conflicts. US officials have arrested a man accused of smuggling computer servers containing $300 million worth of restricted artificial intelligence chips to China. Brazil's president, Luiz Inácio Lula da Silva, and his election rival, Flavio Bolsonaro, are ramping up their campaigning efforts in the southeast. This Sunday's presidential election first round is expected to be close. Manchester City have filed an appeal after an independent commission found them guilty of serious breaches of the Premier League's financial rules. The football club is seeking to avoid potentially severe sanctions. BBC News.
0: Welcome back to NewsHour. Here in London, the British Museum has issued an apology to disappointed visitors who queued for long periods to see the Bayeux Tapestry, only to be turned away as they finally approached the entrance to the new exhibit. The 11th century tapestry, which famously depicts William the Conqueror, his victory over King Harold at the Battle of Hastings, is on loan from France and has drawn huge interest. But some have complained that corporate business is buying up private viewing, leaving the public waiting in line. Ellen Walker is an academic and illustrator. She was one of those turned away, and she told me she'd waited years to see the tapestry.
2: I mean, I've been looking forward to seeing the tapestry since I was about 7 years old. I was a history nerd and a comics fan when I was young. So the Bayeux Tapestry, which I do regard as being a comic in many ways, this was sort of a combination of the two great loves of my life put together.
0: What happened when you got to the museum?
2: Like many others, I booked two tickets when they first went on sale back in July, which cost £54 in total. After about 20 minutes of queuing, people started filing out of the top end of the queue, looking rather heartbroken and disappointed, and some people were in tears. And then the staff members were handing out slips of paper that were something to the effect of, "We apologise for the disruption to your visit. This is due to time and space restrictions." And that was it. There was no explanation beyond that.
0: So, I mean, some people who had a similar experience to you said that they were told that the exhibition had to be closed early because of a private event which had been sponsored by a big company that was happening at the same time. Were you told that?
2: I wasn't told that when I was physically there. That was something that I found out about later. It was a Samsung event, I believe it was, that the Chancellor was attending. And talk about rubbing salt in the wound. I mean, look, I can completely understand that, you know, this is one of the most culturally, aesthetically significant pieces of art ever created. So an exhibition as popular as this must be a logistical nightmare to organise, and especially if you do have private events happening. But if so, then why sort of cram in as many tickets as possible to maximise profit at the expense of people that have spent hundreds to come here? And why prioritise a private event
0: So we've been in touch with the British Museum. They've sent us a statement saying, unfortunately, delays earlier in the day meant that some visitors were unable to enter at their allotted time. We've apologised to those affected, giving a

0: fund as well as rescheduling their ticket for free. It was an isolated situation and we appreciate visitors' patience and understanding. So, I mean, is it your intention to try and come back and see it another time?
1: I haven't received a response yet. So when they say that they are rescheduling tickets, I can only say that I've not received anything from them in order to do that.
0: And I suppose one good thing about it is that there is this enthusiasm that so many people want to see it.
1: That aspect of it has really heartened me, actually, because when I was younger, I remember being obsessed with the Bayeux Tapestry and knowing now that there are people this enamoured with it, that there are, you know, thousands and thousands of people rushing to see this in London. It is quite heartening that people are so concerned with it.
0: Dr. Ellen Walker there, one of those turned away from the British Museum for that new exhibition, and she's still hopeful she will get a chance to see the tapestry. You're listening to NewsHour live from the BBC. I'm Rebecca Kesby. Now, the captain of the Fly Dubai plane that survived being attacked by his co-pilot earlier this week has been speaking. Captain Smit Machar is being hailed as a hero in Israel for trying to fight off his colleague long enough to open the door to the cockpit and to call for help. The lives of all 170-odd people on board depended on him being able to do so. Smit Machar is also being praised back home in India. Many of his family live in Mumbai, and earlier today he had a video call from his hospital bed with the Prime Minister of India, Narendra Modi. And Captain Machar is still being treated, of course, in Saudi Arabia. Here's a clip of their conversation, which we've voiced up as he shares his incredible story.
2: I was fighting for my life in that moment. It was a moment when I thought, because I'd fallen on the floor, I was wounded and had fallen down. Look, I have been flying for the last 17 years, and I've been a captain for the last 11 years. I can tell what is happening inside a plane with my eyes shut. So when I was lying on the floor, I could feel that the aircraft was plunging, and I said to myself, while I was getting beaten, this is the last push, Smit. Do it. The door is right there. Somehow, I opened the door, and everyone came in, and everyone had an equal role in that rescue. I was trying to save myself, but I also knew that I couldn't let anyone die. I'm not thinking about my wounds as if they were normal wounds, because that would hinder my recovery. I'm taking these wounds like a journey, which will progress slowly and it will take time. But I am very confident that this recovery will happen and I will be absolutely healthy.
0: Captain Smit Machar there speaking on Narendra Modi's YouTube channel. The Indian Prime Minister praised the captain for his courage and quick thinking. Listening to the video is our Middle East correspondent John Donison, who joins us live from Jerusalem. John, I mean, just fascinating to hear those details there coming from Captain Machar.
3: Yeah, and the first time we've heard it from really one of the key protagonists in this. And when you combine what he's saying with the images which we've all seen of him in that cockpit, covered in blood, having been stabbed multiple times, it is really quite remarkable that he had the presence of mind to open the secure cockpit door to allow assistance to get in. And given that, obviously, since September the 11th, what, 25 years ago, measures have been taken to make it incredibly difficult for passengers to get inside a cockpit. He obviously knew that the only chance was to get this door open, and he did it as the plane was plummeting thousands of metres downwards.
0: Yeah, I mean, chilling to think what would have happened if he hadn't managed to do that. In terms of where we are with the investigation now, though, John, have we got any more details as to what was behind this incident?
3: We don't have it yet. I mean, we're getting a lot of comments coming out of Israel, including from the Prime Minister, Benjamin Netanyahu. He actually said that the actions of Captain Machar and the passengers who intervened had averted another 9/11. Both pilots, the pilot who's been arrested and Captain Machar, have actually been transferred now from Saudi Arabia to the United Arab Emirates. And I think the Israelis will be happy about, because Israel, of course, has diplomatic relations with the UAE, it doesn't with Saudi Arabia. And obviously, Israel will be incredibly keen to be involved in the interrogation of the arrested pilot. Now, as for the motives, I mean, Prime Minister Netanyahu is getting quite close to saying what the motives are, but he says it's still too early to say, but he says the initial investigation suggests the pilot had undergone Islamic radical indoctrination. He didn't present any evidence for that, and he said the focus was on seeing whether the detained pilot had any connections with Iran.
0: Interesting. All right, thanks for the latest there. John Donison for the BBC in Jerusalem. Now, President Zelensky says Ukraine has successfully fired its first homemade tactical ballistic missile in combat, though he didn't specify where. His statement read, "Next production, the FP, or Firepoint 7, is being developed as an interceptor," we're told. There's a global shortage of interceptors, particularly after the US-Israeli war with Iran, and Ukraine is desperate for air defences as the Russian drone and missile assaults continue. But the FP7 can and seemingly has been used offensively, and the range is about, I think, 300 kilometres. But let's get the details with Katie Livingstone. She's a Ukraine correspondent for Defence News and Military Times. She joins us live from Kyiv. Katie, tell us about this rocket. Is it a game changer?
4: Absolutely. This is something that Ukraine has been waiting a long time for, and that it's produced, developed and produced in record time, really. Now, we don't have any independent confirmation of what it hit or how well it hit whatever target it was, but the statement by President Zelensky already says a lot. And these, you know, are really important both as interceptors and in offensive capacity, and also as a replacement for attackums that would allow for Ukraine to do more of its long-range and mid-range strikes.
0: Yes. Now, I mentioned there 300 kilometres. I mean, I'm clearly not a rocket scientist, but maybe you can help us in terms of what options that gives the Ukrainians and how much of a concern will this be for Russia?
4: Absolutely. Yeah, this is, on the record, it goes about 200 to 250 kilometres range, and it can go 50 meters per second, Mach 4.3. I mean, it's really something that, you know, the rest of the world has taken years and years to develop and produce. So it's incredible how quickly they've done it. And it's something that Russia is absolutely seems concerned with, right? Because this enables Ukraine to really target its military infrastructure and all of its military logistics. And it's something that even United States President Donald Trump seems concerned with. And that recent reporting from the last couple of weeks showed him asking President Zelensky to pause some of these strikes on energy infrastructure that were influencing global oil prices.
0: But we're clearly seeing something of an arms race and all sorts of developments in munitions at the moment. I mean, we've been talking a lot about Russia's new jet-powered drones, which are causing real problems for Ukraine at the moment. But they're also developing other ballistic missiles, aren't they?
4: Absolutely. Both sides are constantly head to head in the technological race. And this is something that both sides are always trying to stay ahead. And you know, as soon as one side debuts something, the other side can quickly learn from it and copy it. So right now already Ukraine has adapted and developed its own jet-powered interceptors. And similar to these FP7 ballistic missiles, we don't have too much independent verification of how these are other than statistics from the Ukrainian Air Force that have shown better interception rates of these jet-powered drones.
0: Very briefly, next is production, says Zelensky, but that's also quite a difficult thing, isn't it?
4: Absolutely, and it's only becoming more and more difficult with the air defense shortage of weapons to protect the skies and protect everything on the ground, right? Because there aren't so many facilities that are safe from Russian bombing. So not only is there the monetary choke point of having enough funding to get what they need and the export-import problems, there's also the very real problem of simply getting blown up if it's not in a good place.
0: Good to speak to you, Katie. Thanks so much for that. Sorry about the line, everyone. That's Katie Livingstone there, Ukraine correspondent for Defence News and Military Times, live from Kyiv. Now, the huge palm house at the Royal Botanic Gardens Kew in London is about to undergo a complete refurbishment. The hot and humid conditions inside have taken their toll on the ironwork and the glass of the Victorian structure. The $87 million restoration will begin next autumn and the palm house will be closed for up to 4 years. But before it can start, the glass house has to be completely emptied of the 1,300 tropical plants and trees it contains, and our science editor Rebecca Morell has been to Kew to find out how they're going to shift all these plants.
5: I'm inside the world famous palm house at Kew Gardens. It's more than 175 years old and it's about to undergo a makeover on a massive scale. But standing here at the moment, it's looking a bit more sparse than usual, and that's because the 1,300 plants that are in here are all going to have to be shifted for the renovation.
6: So we started actually containerising plants in the palm house a little over a year ago now, and we're roughly cleared about half of the collections in here.
5: Tom Pickering is head of glasshouse collections at Kew, and he's looking after this huge plant move.
6: It's a really daunting task, emptying the collections from the palm house. Some of them are historically really significant, so are actually older than the glasshouse itself, while other plants are kind of really important conservation species.
5: How are you going about the process?
6: So at the moment, we're really focusing on the smaller, herbaceous and medium-sized woody plants. Those are going to be cleared first, and then hopefully we'll have the space in which to work, where we're going to be using heavier lifting equipment in order to containerise some of the really big plants.
5: One of the plants being moved today is a cycad. It looks like a sort of short palm. It's not that huge, but it's still taking a team of three to move it. The plant is taken about 50 metres away to a temporary greenhouse. It's about a quarter of the size of the palm house.
7: We've had to reshuffle a lot of times. As you can see, we're limited on space, so we're having to put certain plants next to each other just to maximise the amount of space we have here.
5: Leif Starkey is a horticulturalist at Kew. The renovation, which will start in autumn next year, could take up to 4 years, so the plants will be in here for a while.
7: We're in here every morning watering the plants, checking the condition. We're trying to limit the sort of growth because we don't want them getting too big before they move back into the palm house.
5: How do you do that? Treat them mean?
7: Try and keep them in relatively small size pots.
5: But as anyone who's attempted to move a plant knows, some really don't like to be shifted. With so many precious species, Kew isn't taking any risks. I've come behind the scenes to the propagation glasshouse, where the team here have been busy growing backups of all of the plants. Basically, if any of them don't survive the move, it means there's a botanical plan B.
8: It's quite challenging because we have to propagate around 1,300 species with very different characteristics.
5: Angelica Gentile leads the propagation team for the Palm House project. Some species have proved very tricky, particularly ebony.
8: We have been trying so many cuttings.
5: How many cuttings did you take?
8: Hundreds of cuttings. And so far, this is the only one that rooted. That was the most exciting moment for us. I can still remember the morning when I spotted two tiny black roots coming out of the pot.
6: So we'll take a bed and a section.
5: Back in the palm house, and Tom Pickering and the team still have a lot to do. In the next 6 months, everything that's left is going to have to be removed. But as the beds thin out, Tom says it's revealing the glasshouse in a new light.
6: It's quite incredible to see the structure as you remove the plants and you open up this, basically, this incredible feat of engineering. I think it will feel more like a cathedral.
0: Rebecca Morell reporting from Kew Gardens in West London.
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0: Our top story this hour, fires have damaged at least three colleges in the French capital as students protest against poor learning conditions, showing no signs of abating. Earlier on this programme, we spoke to a representative from the French government, Eleonore Carroix, who's the Minister Delegate for Foreign Affairs, and she said the students were being manipulated by a left-wing party.
1: These kids are being instrumentalized by the far left. And there is, a political party that is legitimating the use of violence, and that is totally unacceptable. And we need to stop every form of violence as soon as possible before this could potentially get out of hand.
0: Other headlines, an Indian pilot has said he fought to open the cockpit door of the stricken Fly Dubai airliner because he was determined to save the lives of his passengers and crew. This is Rebecca Kesby with NewsHour live from the BBC. Next to a rather distressing story, prosecutors in the US state of New York are reopening an investigation into a case of alleged gang rape at Cornell University in 2024. It comes after a lawsuit was filed earlier this month by a woman who claimed she was drugged and raped for hours by several men at a student house. We're joined live now by Neda Taufik, the BBC's North America correspondent in New York. First of all, Neda, just remind us to the background of this case.
2: Yeah, absolutely. This all started with an evening back in 2024 in October at a fraternity house here on Cornell's campus, the Chi Phi Fraternity House. And this woman, just over 2 weeks ago, she's anonymous, being referred to as Jane Doe, sued not only the Ivy League University, but seven men at that fraternity, alleging that 2 years ago she was gang raped, that she was pressured into snorting ketamine, plied with other drugs and alcohol, and sexually assaulted and raped for hours. And in that lawsuit, she says that she had arrived at that frat house, visibly drunk, incapable of consenting to sex. And the complaint includes some vulgar messages that were sent from some of the men to a Chi Phi Snapchat group with over 50 members, in which one of the men who is accused says that she is upstairs and free for sex. Another later writes, "Is the shop still open?" So those vulgar messages have really caused outrage. And after that incident 2 years ago, Jane Doe went to university police 3 weeks later and told them that she was 100% confident that she was raped. Mm. But the lawsuit says that, you know, the men were not punished. Two were expelled, but others were able to lessen their punishments by doing things like writing essays, and that the district attorney determined criminal charges weren't warranted based on information given to them by Cornell.
0: Well, I mean, it's been a huge case, hasn't it, Neda? And as you say, there's been a lot of criticism, not least for the local prosecutor's office. What have they had to say about all this?
2: Yeah, you know, as you say, the outrage has really stemmed from students we've been speaking to on campus. I mean, they told us overwhelmingly they fear, they have anger at the university for the way this was handled. They feel shame that this occurred on their campus. What we heard from the local district attorney, who did several interviews and very strongly defended himself, was that a six-page statement he was given from Cornell's police department, from Jane Doe, established in his view no criminal wrongdoing, that she had consented to taking the drugs and had consented to the conduct and was conscious throughout. Now, we've just heard from New York's Governor Kathy Hochul. She has criticized Cornell. Cornell, you know, in a statement, defended their investigation. They said there were 12 hearings held, that they deny that essay writing was the sole consequence for these men. But New York's governor says she has lost faith in everyone involved. So she's asked for an independent investigation into Cornell. And now she has replaced the local prosecutor, saying that new revelations that have come to light mean that a special prosecutor is warranted in this case to have a fresh set of eyes to look at it.
0: Good to speak to you. Thank you, Neda Taufik, there with the latest on that story there from Cornell University in the States. finally, to football, and Manchester City have confirmed they've logged an appeal after an independent commission found the club guilty of all charges relating to breaches of the Premier League's financial regulations. In a short statement, the club said the commission's ruling contained clear material errors of law, principle and fact and is unsafe. It follows an independent commission that found the club had used sham sponsorship agreements to artificially inflate revenue. Let's speak to Sam Lee, who's been covering this story for The Athletic, a sports news website, which is owned by the New York Times, actually. And Sam joins us live. Tell us about this appeal and what Manchester City are saying.
3: Yeah, so as you say, City are very strong in their statements ever since this verdict was officially conveyed on Tuesday. Like you say, they say there's clear errors in the judgment by the independent panel that made the decision to find City guilty. In terms of the appeal, since they lodged it last night, there's 12 weeks for it to be completed. It would be a five-day hearing. The deadline for it to be completed is Christmas Eve. And then once it's completed, the new three-person panel has got 30 days to make their decision. So yes, City are likely to argue that there were a number of flaws that led to the independent commission's original decision. And that's basically what's going to decide whether City receive huge punishments or if they're able to overturn the verdict.
0: But Sam, for the time being, things carry on, don't they? I mean, the club's still playing football, aren't they?
3: Yes, they will return, funnily enough, at Anfield next weekend, which Anfield is a very difficult place to go in football at the best of times. And with the kind of righteous indignation that will be swirling around, it's going to be some atmosphere. But yeah, they're not playing until next Sunday, so they've got over a week to go. But yes, the world does keep turning until then. There are all these talks about huge punishments, like a massive fine or being deducted enough points to be relegated down the divisions, transfer bans so they can't sign any new players for the foreseeable future, all of these things. And that is the backdrop for, yeah, what will be the usual Premier League calendar once it resumes next weekend.
0: And even here in the UK, obviously, Manchester City is a global club, but even the Prime Minister, who's famously a football fan and, of course, was Mayor of Manchester, he's been drawn into the row as well in the past couple of days.
3: He has, yeah. He gave a comment the other day where he said it would be a shame if the owners, which is Sheikh Mansour, but they're largely represented by Khaldun al-Mubarak, who is, you know, a global businessman. He's on Donald Trump's Board of Peace, to give an example of his global influence. Andy Burnham, the Prime Minister, said it would be a shame if they were forced to stop running the club, which has led to some backlash that he's been commenting on it, and also that he seems to be sympathetic to a club that has for now been found guilty of all these breaches. And then yesterday, I think it was, he had to issue a clarifying statement to say that, you know, the process is ongoing and that, you know, he didn't mean to show any favour, basically. So it's funny because I think he's made a good solid start to life as Prime Minister, but the first thing he's really fallen or tripped upon is football, which is obviously an issue that's dear to his heart.
0: Well, it's a very serious business, of course, football. Just briefly, I mean, do we think this is an isolated incident, or are there concerns that this might go deeper, actually?
3: Well, you know, the verdict did find City guilty of a lot of breaches and a lot of cheating going back to the 2009-08 season up until the 2018 season. So there's a lot in there already. I'm not sure how much deeper it could go. But yeah, you know, hypothetically speaking, if the Premier League could prove that, then maybe they could prove that more has happened. But I'd say there's a lot in there already.
0: Sam Lee, thank you very much for joining us live. That's Sam Lee, who writes for The Athletic, sports news website. That's it for this edition of NewsHour. From me and the whole team in London, thanks for joining us.
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0: Welcome to NewsHour from the BBC World Service. I'm Rebecca Kesby. Today, chaos on the streets of France as student protests continue. 2,000 arrests, 400 schools closed. Why are French students in revolt? We'll hear from one who blames the violence on the police.
7: We think the main violence has been the one coming from the police first. For example, one high school student lost all of his teeth after being attacked by the police. Another one lost his eye.
0: We'll get a view from the French government. Also, the hero, Fly Dubai pilot, who survived being stabbed by his colleague, describes how he fought to save the lives of all on board.
8: When I was lying on the floor, I could feel that the aircraft was plunging, and I said to myself, while I was getting beaten, this is the last push, Snit. Do it. The door is right there.
0: And will Europe release diesel reserves as requested by the US? And what are the possible consequences? First, the news.
9: BBC News with Sue Montgomery. Fires have damaged at least three colleges in the French capital as protests against poor learning conditions show no signs of abating. Hundreds of schools and universities remained closed on Friday. Hugh Schofield has the latest.
10: Today, the Ministry of Education is reporting that some 560 lycées have been affected by protests to one degree or another. In Paris, the front doors of two establishments were damaged by fire, and in Tours, in central France, there are reports of protesters looting shops. The government has put out feelers to students' unions, and there have been talks about meeting some of their demands. It hopes that with some gestures, it can de-escalate the tension and separate students with genuine grievances from the hard-left militants who it believes are helping stir up the unrest.
9: The Indian pilot of the Fly Dubai plane, who was stabbed by his co-pilot and opened the cockpit door to let people in, has said he was determined not to let others die. Smit Machar spoke from his hospital bed in a video call with India's Prime Minister Narendra Modi.
11: I had suffered so many injuries that I had fallen down, and at that time I said to myself that if I did not get up, and sir, I have been flying planes for 17 years, I have been a captain for the last 11 years, I can tell what is happening to the plane even with my eyes closed. When I was down on the ground, I felt like a flight was going down, and I knew for sure that this would be the last push. Just do it. The door is right there. And even then, I was still being beaten.
9: Thousands of people have gathered for a protest in India's financial capital, Mumbai, calling for the resignation of the country's election commission chief over alleged manipulation of voter rolls. The demonstration is part of a series of youth-led cockroach junta party protests, as Adem Mishiri reports.
12: It's the latest escalation after a controversial revision of the electoral roll, which officials say was intended to remove duplicate and ineligible entries. The government has rejected any accusation of voter roll manipulation. So can the cockroach junta party force another resignation? These protests will test whether the group has built enough momentum to continue voicing young Indians' concerns and bring about change in India.
9: Fierce fighting is continuing in southwest Yemen between the Houthis, who are aligned with Iran, and the Saudi-backed forces of the internationally recognized government. Around 80 fighters are believed to have been killed in the past day. There have been increased clashes around the strategically important city of Taiz, including in the highlands, which overlook Red Sea coastal areas recently seized by the Houthis. World News from the BBC. Reports say Ethiopian forces are closing in on the capital of the northern rebel stronghold of Tigray. One resident told the Reuters news agency that Ethiopian forces were in striking distance of Mekele. On Thursday, Ethiopia and Eritrea broke off diplomatic ties, with each accusing the other of fueling internal conflicts. The latest jobs data from the United States has shown a sharp slowdown in hiring. U.S. employers created just 29,000 new jobs in September, according to the U.S. Bureau of Labor Statistics, far lower than the almost 90,000 that analysts were expecting. The price of oil has fallen sharply as the G7 discuss continuing coordinating efforts to ease costs in an energy market reeling from the US and Israel's war against Iran. The European Union said it was ready for collective action with the International Energy Agency on fuel stocks as prices continue to rise. The English football club Manchester City have filed an appeal against an independent commission's ruling that found them guilty of serious breaches of the Premier League's financial rules. The club is seeking to overturn the verdict and avoid potentially severe sanctions. Hugh Ferris is from BBC Sport.
13: The club's firm position is that, and they use language that they have used throughout this process. On multiple grounds, they say, the opinion contains clear material errors of law, principle and fact, and is unsafe. Verbatim from what the club CEO, Ferran Soriano, delivered in a statement, a video to club staff in the wake of the revelations of that verdict. They go on to say the club is innocent of the accusations made by the Premier League, and a comprehensive body of irrefutable evidence exists in support of all its positions. Relating to this case, we will continue to respect due process and are necessarily restricted in what we can say further.
9: BBC News.
0: Hello and welcome to NewsHour live from the BBC World Service in London. I'm Rebecca Kesby. We start the programme today with the chaotic scenes in France, where nationwide student demonstrations have descended into riots and violence in some areas. 400 schools and colleges are closed today following nearly 2,000 arrests yesterday. A number of school teachers, pupils have been injured, and many are back on the streets again today. This was the scene in one suburb of Paris. You could just hear what seems to be fireworks going off there. Well, the protest began towards the end of September with students complaining over overcrowding in classrooms, lack of resources. But there are claims that others are joining the protest for political reasons and inciting the unrest. And there's also been allegations of heavy-handed policing. The BBC's correspondent in Paris, Hugh Schofield, talked us through some of the main issues.
10: It's mainly schools, it's mainly teenagers. Universities aren't really properly back yet. So I think we'll focus on the lycée. Lycée students, that's 15, 16 and 17-year-olds, are complaining about lack of investment, basically, about dilapidated buildings, about not enough teachers, about how there aren't supply teachers, so that regularly they're losing lessons because the teacher doesn't turn up and there's no one to take their place, and that they're overcrowded. So it's sort of classic complaints about underfunding, which are part and parcel of life in Europe these days, because there isn't any money to address all these problems, which may well be very real, but which just cannot be funded anymore because the French government, like I know everyone else, is heavily indebted. So that, you know, that's the background to all of this. I mean, it's not particularly worse now than it has been a year ago, which is why people are asking why now, why are they out now? And that's where these issues of whether there is a sort of hidden hand behind all of this come into play, with, you know, the focus of accusations being very much the hard left and their leader, Jean-Luc Mélenchon, a man well placed for next year's presidential election, who is said by his opponents to be manipulating all of this in order to create confrontation.
0: Yes, I think that's disputed by his side, though, isn't it? But Hugh, some of the scenes really do seem quite dangerous. I mean, a number of fires, and I saw that some teachers had been accidentally splashed, maybe with petrol. I mean, what can you tell us about that?
10: It is quite dramatic. It's sporadically, you know, isolated cases, you know, things flare up and go down again. It's not as if the whole country is in flames, but one shouldn't downplay this either. I mean, there is an awful lot of sort of street violence going on attached to these protests. Yesterday we saw part of a school destroyed by fire in Nantes. And yes, the Ministry of Education is saying that more than 60 teachers and heads have been molested in some way. There are videos circulating online today of a police officer in plain clothes being beaten so badly that he's unconscious in Belfort in the east. Yesterday, a police officer, a woman being chased down the street by people saying kill her, being tripped up and beaten on the street there. In return, yes, indeed, there are allegations of police using excessive force, and that's a constant complaint from the teenagers, to which the government says, well, you know, they are the legitimate wielders of force and they do everything in proportion to the danger as they see there is to life and property.
0: That's the BBC's Hugh Schofield in Paris. Well, just before we came on air, I spoke to one university student who's joined the protest. Alice is a 20-year-old student at Sciences Po in Paris, and she recently joined the students' union, Union Etudiante, and she's been taking part in these protests, including at her old high school in the Val d'Oise area just outside Paris. She's been telling me why she wanted to demonstrate.
7: One of the main demands is for more fundings for high schools and universities that have to go through like a big inequality, like geographic inequality. Yeah.
0: I mean, the government is saying it has put in more money recently. I think there's been an increase to the budget of around 200 million euros. It also says it's upped its spending over the past 10 years by about 30% on education. What exactly are the problems that you see in the education system where you think there isn't enough funding?
7: There is a big inequality between places. For example, some high schools in Paris, even private high school in Paris, receive more funding than the suburb of Paris can receive at times. We've seen the big increase in youth poverty over the year, ever since Macron came to power. For example, as a university student, we lost around 2,000 of purchasing power over the years. And Macron has been doing a lot of attacks on our rights. We used to be able to go to in every university we wanted, and now we have to go through a big process of selection. Macron has installed racist measures against international students that now have to pay bigger tuition fees to enter universities.
0: You say that's racist. I'm sure Mr. Macron would say that he would prefer to favour French students over international students. I mean, is that necessarily racist?
7: Yeah, we think it's national preference, and we are against this because it's one of the measure of Marine Le Pen, which is currently running for president for the far right in France. This was a measure in her program for the presidential election that Macron directly took from her. So we definitely think it's a racist measure.
0: Okay, so, I mean, you've got a list of grievances, but does that really justify what we're seeing now on the French streets? We're seeing buildings being burned. We're seeing police being attacked. I mean, just seeing a video from Marseille, I think it was, of a fire engine outside one school being attacked by protesters. I mean, is that acceptable to you over these issues about education funding? Isn't there a better way?
7: I'm part of the National Student Union, l'Union Étudiante, the biggest one. We are not calling for violence over the country, but we think the main violence has been the one coming from the police first. For example, one high school student lost all of his teeth after being attacked by the police. Another one lost his eye after being hit by the police as well. So we think the first violence came from the police. And we also see images coming from all over the country where high school students are applauding firefighters that are against the fires going on. So we don't think high school students really want to burn the building. They just want to protest, and they are applauding and helping firefighters where they can.
0: Right.
7: And the main violence came first from the police.
0: Okay. Well, I mean, that would be your view. I mean, others would differ, and they say that the police themselves have come under attack. But I mean, you're 20, I think. You're an adult. And some of these high school students, as you say, are very young. They're just 15 or 16 years old. Is it responsible of people like you, older students, to encourage them to be involved in these kinds of demonstrations?
7: We don't encourage them. We just join the movement after they started it themselves. So they're already young, like mature enough. Even if we are young, we are mature enough to make our own decisions.
0: I mean, some people are saying, you know, hard groups of, you know, far leftists are getting involved, maybe trying to manipulate trouble in some areas and exacerbate the tensions. I mean, is that something that you would condone, or do you wish those people would step away from these demonstrations?
7: I really don't think this is happening. Like, this is not happening in France. What we see is just students protesting, the far left taking over. Is just a thing that the French government is saying to avoid seeing the reality that students are very angry about the lack of funding, the lack of teachers in some classrooms.
0: That's Alice, a 20-year-old student in Paris. Well, let's get a response from the French government to all this. Eleonore Carroix is the French Minister Delegate for Foreign Affairs in the Macron administration. I asked her first, do these students have a case in terms of underfunding and poor conditions in schools?
1: Well, my first reaction is that, of course, all grievances must be taken extremely seriously, and there are some legitimate requests that we can hear and respond to in a civilized manner. I can tell you that the budget has increased. I can tell you that the French budget for education is similar to that of virtually all of the similar European countries. I could give you figures, but when it comes to anger and movements and protest, it's not with figures that you can respond. But one thing is for sure, these kids are being instrumentalized by the far left. And there is, a political party that is legitimating the use of violence, and that is totally unacceptable. And we need to stop every form of violence as soon as possible before this could potentially get out of hand.
0: Well, according to some students, including Alice there, it's the police that have been heavy-handed. And we've had quite a few students and pupils even, underage children having injuries.
1: Well, when you have these type of situations, you may have actions taken on both sides. And I'm not here to tell you, I wasn't on every single field and seen every single act. But what I can tell you is that political elected mayors from La France Insoumise have been legitimating the use of violence. And this is just not something that you do when you're an elected mayor.
0: What evidence do you have for that? You're saying certain mayors have been legitimizing violence?
1: Yes, an elected from La Seine-Saint-Denis, from La France Insoumise, said it was okay to use violence if you're a student and demonstrating. This is just unacceptable. And you've had Jean-Luc Mélenchon saying it was okay for kids to express their anger in any potential manner. I mean, this is not just what the government is saying. This is what you see in their own social network. This is what they're telling the youth.
0: Well, Mr. Mélenchon has said it's fine for students to protest. I don't think he's been calling for people to be aggressive or use any violence, though. And he's distanced himself from
1: that. Members of his party, and this is, again, not the government saying, it's something that you can find easily online, have been legitimating the use of violence, saying that the violence of not having enough means to receive a proper education, which again is something that I contest and we can go into details, would justify forms of anger and violence.
0: So, I mean, the French justice minister is saying that he wants parents to be liable for the damage caused by children. But at the moment, it looks like the situation is so chaotic. How is the government going to bring this under control? Doesn't it need some sort of dialogue?
1: Absolutely. And this is exactly what the government is proposing. And, in France, you have many instances where this dialogue can and should take place. You have unions for high school students, for professors, for all kinds of groups that are represented in this protest. And instead of using those forms of dialogue, of social dialogue that exists, this perhaps spontaneous, perhaps manipulated movement started. And what is actually also something that is factual is that you have elected officials, members of parliament from La France Insoumise that are saying, let's make this even bigger, which again is not a responsible attitude because it can absolutely get out of hand. And who is at risk right now is the students, the professors, and so forth.
0: Eleonore Carroix, the French Minister Delegate for Foreign Affairs in President Macron's administration, speaking to us earlier. Let me draw your attention to the BBC Live page on the French school protests. Lots of details from cities all over the country. And I'm just seeing that the Minister of Interior is announcing that there's going to be an investigation for attempted voluntary homicide in one incident in northeastern France as a result of these protests. But more details on the live page. Coming up later, an Indian pilot who was attacked by his colleague on an Israel-bound Fly Dubai plane recounts the terrifying moment of the attack.
14: Look, I have been flying for the last 17 years,
8: and I've been a captain for the last 11 years, I can tell what is happening inside a plane with my eyes shut. So when I was lying on the floor, I could feel that the aircraft was plunging, and I said to myself, while I was getting beaten, this is the last push, Smith. Do it. The door is right there.
0: More on that account coming up in about 15 minutes' time. As we've been hearing our top headline this hour, there's been violent scenes outside schools across France as a dispute over learning conditions continues. Fires have been started at several buildings. This is Rebecca Kesby with NewsHour live from the BBC. Will Europe release some of its diesel reserves to help with the global shortage caused by the war in Iran and indeed Ukraine? European countries are under pressure from the United States to make available some of their stockpiles. President Trump says he's considering banning US exports of diesel, which would bring down the cost in the US, but long term could cause problems for Europe, which relies on it. Mr. Trump was speaking to journalists about it.
14: What about an export ban on diesel?
15: Well, we're thinking about it very seriously. That can oftentimes lead to a little bit of an increase on gasoline for cars. So we're looking at it very seriously. We may do it.
0: Well, today the French President Emmanuel Macron is urging G7 countries to work together to avoid restrictions on exports. And US Trade Representative Jameson Greer said he's been working with European countries to try to find a solution.
16: There is an eagerness on both sides to work together to get more diesel to the market. We know that France, Germany, and Italy, they're sitting on reserves. I think, I won't put words in their mouth, of course, but I think they would love to have a cooperative path forward with the United States on how we get more diesel to market. Getting some of that diesel that's in the reserves is part of that equation.
0: Well, Ellen Fraser is an energy expert and partner at the energy consulting firm Baringa, and I asked her whether it was a lack of fuel or a lack of refineries that's the problem when I spoke to her a short time ago.
17: Yeah, it's very much the latter. So this is all about refining capacity. So, through the conflict that we've seen in the Middle East, we've obviously seen some refineries damaged there. And although we've actually seen crude flows coming back through the Strait of Hormuz, coming almost back to pre-war levels, we haven't seen that happen yet in terms of refined products. And then you compound that challenge by the fact that actually Ukraine has taken out the refining capacity of quite a number of the Russian refiners, which are typically tuned to produce significant volumes of diesel. That means the market is really quite net short of diesel overall. What you see then is actually some other countries then stopping exports. So China, for example, they tend to buy fuel, they refine that and they sell that back on global markets. They are becoming extremely reticent to sell that overseas and want to hang on to their own supply. Mm. So we've seen quite a significant tightening in the diesel market overall, and that's pushing prices up.
0: And of course, a lot of cars all over the world now are electric or petrol, but diesel is still the fuel for haulage, isn't it? The industry, farming as well. So if there's a shortage or higher prices, that's going to have an impact on all sorts of things, couldn't it?
17: Yeah, absolutely. And obviously in the Northern Hemisphere, we're coming through the main kind of harvest season. But you think about transportation, long distance haulage is all very dependent on diesel, some train networks, etc. So it's very much an industrial fuel. We still obviously have it in some normal kind of domestic vehicles across the European region as well, and in the US. But, industry will be really quite severely impacted by it. And that obviously then puts pressure on inflation as well, as that flushes through supply chain.
0: And very, very briefly, Ellen, Mr. Trump is threatening a ban on exports. It might help him initially, but is it sustainable and what are the problems?
17: Yeah, it's really not a particularly good idea in the longer term. Well, the US doesn't buy all of its diesel from itself. If you like, it also imports. So you would see, the US being hit by the price spikes as well. And eventually you flood your own market and then actually have to turn down your own refining capacity, which then, as Trump mentioned in that brief intro, would then start to hit gasoline prices as well. So it might be a short term blip, but it actually creates some quite profound longer term challenges.
0: That's Ellen Fraser, energy expert at the consulting firm Baringa. Next, a rare treat for fans of the Beatles, because their album Rubber Soul, released back in 1965, which has inspired generations of musicians, including Harry Styles, Kurt Cobain, Brian Wilson. You might remember some of the most famous tracks like Drive My Car, Nowhere Man, Norwegian Wood and In My Life. And now the good news is it's being reissued with an expanded version featuring previously unheard demos and outtakes and comments from the band. The project has been overseen by Giles Martin, the son of Beatles producer George Martin, and he's been speaking to our reporter James Alexander.
18: Here we come. Stand by.
19: Michelle, take one.
20: One, two, three, four.

0: people ask, what's the magic? What's the magic? You know, is it Abbey Road where they recorded the album? Is it my dad as the producer? And the real answer is, it's just this chemistry between the four of them that existed. They didn't really need a runway to take off. Maybe you can drive my car.
1: Yes, I'm gonna be a star. It took the Beatles just a month to record the 14 tracks on Rubber Soul in a break between touring in the autumn of 1965. Giles Martin says the session tapes show the band at a turning point in their career as they began experimenting with new styles and sounds, like adding an Indian sitar to the song Norwegian Wood.
0: 1, 2, 3, 1, 2, 3. With the sitar, George Harrison found a sitar on the Help set. As part of a prop, there was a sitar in the film Help. And he saw it, and being a guitar player, being obsessed by guitars, he thought it was interesting. And they went and bought one. And then when they did Norwegian Wood, they were looking for a sound. And he sort of learnt the sitar to play on Norwegian Wood.

0: They worked very quickly because they had to, because they were touring and they were a big touring band. That was their thing. So the closer you get to the reality of what it was, the more amazing it is.
1: It sounds like one, two, three, four. Got a good

0: The new expanded version of Rubber Soul also includes a previously unheard songwriting session featuring John and Paul working on the Beatles single Day Tripper.
1: The weird thing about these tapes is that they don't get old. They're not old on the tapes. It is time travel.
2: In my life, take one.
3: One, two, three, four.
4: There are places I remember.
0: One of the great songs on Rubber Soul is In My Life.
1: Yeah, yeah, yeah.
0: That's a lot of people's favourite Beatles song.
1: Yeah, In My Life is, I think In My Life is also one of my favourite Beatles. It's a beautiful song. And it meant a lot to my dad, so much so that when we had my father's funeral, I read it out at his funeral. I think he wanted me to read it out at his funeral, which was quite a hard thing to do.
4: The people and things that went before, I know I'll often stop and think about them.
1: It's a song written by a man in his, you know, when he was 24 or 25. But that's the weird thing. It's like, you know, it applies to all of our lives.

0: Giles Martin speaking to the BBC's James Alexander. Just had some news in on the subject of diesel reserves. President Macron is saying that the G7 is going to release 100 million barrels of diesel and crude oil over the next 4 months. That news just coming in on the news wires.
1: Distribution of the BBC World Service News Hour in the U.S. is made possible by American Public Media, producer and distributor of award-winning public radio content, with support from Progressive Insurance. 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
2: As you make your way around Hawaiʻi, you may ask, what's up with that? 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
0: Still to come, we'll be hearing from the Indian

0: Poor learning conditions show no signs of abating. There have been more violent clashes as hundreds of schools remain closed nationwide on Friday. The government has accused the hard left of inciting the unrest. The Indian pilot who was stabbed on an Israel-bound flight on Wednesday has said he was determined not to let others die. Smit Machar was attacked by his co-pilot but managed to open the cockpit door, allowing passengers to take control of the plane. Thousands of people have gathered in India's financial capital, Mumbai, calling for the resignation of the National Election Commission chief over alleged manipulation of voter rolls. It's the latest in a series of demonstrations by the youth-led Cockroach Junta Party. A militia group aligned with the Ethiopian federal government says it's closing in on Mekele, the capital of the northern region of Tigray. Government forces have made swift gains since fighting with an alliance of rebel groups broke out in Tigray last week. President Macron of France says G7 leaders have agreed to release up to 100 million barrels of diesel and crude reserves over the next 4 months. European countries have been under pressure from Washington to release fuel stocks to counter soaring prices caused by America and Israel's war against Iran. Spanish MPs have voted down two measures the government wanted to introduce to tackle a housing crisis. The result was met with cries of shame by protesters outside Parliament. New jobs data from the United States reveals a sharp slowdown in hiring. US employers created just 29,000 new jobs in September, far lower than analysts were expecting. BBC News.
1: Welcome back to NewsHour. Here in London, the British Museum has issued an apology to disappointed visitors who queued for long periods to see the Bayeux Tapestry, only to be turned away as they finally approached the entrance to the new exhibit. The 11th century tapestry, which famously depicts William the Conqueror's victory over King Harold at the Battle of Hastings, is on loan from France and has drawn huge interest. But some have complained that corporate business is buying up private viewings, leaving the public waiting in line. Ellen Walker is an academic and illustrator and was one of those turned away. She told me she'd waited years to see it.
2: I mean, I've been looking forward to seeing the tapestry since I was about 7 years old. I was a history nerd and a comics fan when I was young. So the Bayeux Tapestry, which I do regard as being a comic in many ways, this was sort of a combination of the two great loves of my life put together.
1: What happened when you got to the museum?
2: Like many others, I'd booked two tickets when they first went on sale back in July, which cost £54 in total. After about 20 minutes of queuing, people started filing out of the top end of the queue, looking rather heartbroken and disappointed, and some people were in tears. And then the staff members were handing out slips of paper that were something to the effect of, "We apologise for the disruption to your visit. This is due to time and space restrictions." And that was it. There was no explanation beyond that.
1: So, I mean, some people who had a similar experience to you said that they were told that the exhibition had to be closed early because of a private event which had been sponsored by a big company that was happening at the same time. Were you told that?
2: I wasn't told that when I was physically there. That was something that I found out about later. It was a Samsung event, I believe it was, that the Chancellor was attending. And talk about rubbing salt in the wound. I mean, look, I can completely understand that, you know, this is one of the most culturally, aesthetically significant pieces of art ever created. So an exhibition as popular as this must be a logistical nightmare to organise, and especially if you do have private events happening. But if so, then why sort of cram in as many tickets as possible to maximise profit at the expense of people that have spent hundreds to come here? And why prioritise a private event?
1: So we've been in touch with the British Museum. They've sent us a statement saying, unfortunately, delays earlier in the day meant that some visitors were unable to enter at their allotted time. We've apologised to those affected, giving a refund as well as rescheduling their ticket for free. It was an isolated situation and we appreciate visitors' patience and understanding. So, I mean, is it your intention to try and come back and see it another time?
2: I haven't received a response yet. So when they say that they are rescheduling tickets, I can only say that I've not received anything from them in order to do that.
1: And I suppose one good thing about it is that there is this enthusiasm that so many people want to see it.
2: That aspect of it has really heartened me, actually, because when I was younger, I remember being obsessed with the Bayeux Tapestry, and knowing now that there are people this enamoured with it, that there are

0: you know, thousands and thousands of people rushing to see this in London. It is quite heartening that people are so concerned with it.
1: Dr. Ellen Walker there, academic and illustrator, and she's hoping to go back to see the real thing with her own eyes later. You're listening to NewsHour live from the BBC. I'm Rebecca Kesby. The captain of the Fly Dubai plane that survived being attacked by his co-pilot earlier this week has been speaking. Captain Smit Machar is being hailed as a hero in Israel for trying to fight off his colleague long enough to open the door to the cockpit and call for help. The lives of all 170-odd people on board depended on him being able to do so. Smit Machar is also being praised back home in India. Many of his family live in Mumbai. And earlier today, he had a video call from his hospital bed with Prime Minister of India, Narendra Modi. Captain Machar is still being treated, obviously, in hospital. But here's a clip of the conversation. We've voiced up his incredible story.
2: I was fighting for my life in that moment. It was a moment when I thought, because I'd fallen on the floor, I was wounded and had fallen down. Look, I have been flying for the last 17 years, and I've been a captain for the last 11 years. I can tell what is happening inside a plane with my eyes shut. So when I was lying on the floor, I could feel that the aircraft was plunging, and I said to myself, while I was getting beaten, this is the last push, Smit. Do it. The door is right there. Somehow, I opened the door and everyone came in and everyone had an equal role in that rescue. I was trying to save myself, but I also knew that I couldn't let anyone die. I'm not thinking about my wounds as if they were normal wounds, because that would hinder my recovery. I'm taking these wounds like a journey, which will progress slowly and it will take time. But I am very confident that this recovery will happen and I will be absolutely healthy.
1: Smit Machar there speaking on Narendra Modi's YouTube channel. The Indian Prime Minister praised the captain for his courage and quick thinking. Our Middle East correspondent John Donison joined us a short time ago from Jerusalem, and I asked him what new information and details of this incident do these comments reveal?
3: When you combine what he's saying with the images which we've all seen of him in that cockpit, covered in blood, having been stabbed multiple times, it is really quite remarkable that he had the presence of mind to open the secure cockpit door to allow assistance to get in. And given that, obviously, since September the 11th, what, 25 years ago, measures have been taken to make it incredibly difficult for passengers to get inside a cockpit, he obviously knew that the only chance was to get this door open. And he did it as the plane was plummeting thousands of meters downwards.
1: Yeah, I mean, chilling to think what would have happened if he hadn't managed to do that. In terms of where we are with the investigation now, though, John, have we got any more details as to what was behind this incident?
3: We don't have it yet. I mean, we're getting a lot of comments coming out of Israel, including from the Prime Minister, Benjamin Netanyahu. He actually said that the actions of Captain Machar and the passengers who intervened had averted another 9/11. Both pilots, the pilot who's been arrested and Captain Machar, have actually been transferred now from Saudi Arabia to the United Arab Emirates. And I think the Israelis will be happy about, because Israel, of course, has diplomatic relations with the UAE, it doesn't with Saudi Arabia. And obviously, Israel will be incredibly keen to be involved in the interrogation of the arrested pilot. Now, as for the motives, I mean, Prime Minister Netanyahu is getting quite close to saying what the motives are, but he says it's still too early to say. But he says the initial investigations suggest the pilot had undergone Islamic radical indoctrination. He didn't present any evidence for that, and he said the focus was on seeing whether the detained pilot had any connections with Iran.
1: The BBC's John Donison in Jerusalem. President Zelensky says Ukraine has successfully fired its first homemade tactical ballistic missile in combat, though he didn't specify where. His statement read, next production. Well, the FP or Firepoint 7 is being developed as an interceptor. There's a global shortage of interceptors, particularly after the US-Israeli war with Iran. And Ukraine is desperate for air defences as the Russian drone and missile assaults continue. But the FP7 can, and seemingly has, been used offensively with a range of about 300 kilometres. It gives the Ukrainians an option of targeting Russian targets. Katie Livingston is the Ukraine correspondent for Defence News and Military Times in Kyiv. And I asked her if this was a game changer for Ukraine.
4: Absolutely. This is something that Ukraine has been waiting a long time for, and that it's produced, developed and produced in record time, really. Now, we don't have any independent confirmation of what it hit or how well it hit whatever target it was, but the statement by President Zelensky already says a lot. And these, you know, are really important both as interceptors and in offensive capacity, and also as a replacement for attackums that would allow for Ukraine to do more of its long-range and mid-range strikes.
1: Yes. Now, I mentioned there 300 kilometres. I mean, I'm clearly not a rocket scientist, but maybe you can help us in terms of what options that gives the Ukrainians and how much of a concern will this be for Russia?
4: Absolutely. Yeah, this is, on the record, it goes about 200 to 250 kilometers range, and it can go 50 meters per second, Mach 4.3. I mean, it's really something that, you know, the rest of the world has taken years and years to develop and produce. So it's incredible how quickly they've done it. And it's something that Russia absolutely seems concerned with, right? Because this enables Ukraine to really target its military infrastructure and all of its military logistics. And it's something that even United States President Donald Trump seems concerned with. And that recent reporting from the last couple of weeks showed him asking President Zelensky to pause some of these strikes on energy infrastructure that were influencing global oil prices.
1: But we're clearly seeing something of an arms race and all sorts of developments in munitions at the moment. I mean, we've been talking a lot about the Russia's new jet-powered drones, which are causing real problems for Ukraine at the moment. But they're also developing other ballistic missiles, aren't they?
4: Absolutely. Both sides are constantly head-to-head in the technological race. And this is something that both sides are always trying to stay ahead. And you know, as soon as one side debuts something, the other side can quickly learn from it and copy it. So right now already, Ukraine has adapted and developed its own jet-powered interceptors. And similar to these FP7 ballistic missiles, we don't have too much independent verification of how these are, other than statistics from the Ukrainian Air Force that have shown better interception rates of these jet-powered drones.
1: Very briefly, next is production, says Zelensky, but that's also quite a difficult thing, isn't it?
4: Absolutely, and it's only becoming more and more difficult with the air defense shortage of weapons to protect the skies and protect everything on the ground, right? Because there aren't so many facilities that are safe from Russian bombing. So not only is there the monetary choke point of having enough funding to get what they need and the export-import problems, there's also the very real problem of simply getting blown up if it's not in a good place.
1: That's Katie Livingston there, Ukraine correspondent for Defence News and Military Times in Kyiv, and apologies for the quality of the line there. Now, the huge palm house at the Royal Botanic Gardens in Kew here in London is about to undergo a complete refurbishment. The hot and humid conditions inside have taken their toll on the ironwork and the glass of the Victorian structure. The $87 million restoration will begin next autumn, and the palm house is going to be closed for about 4 years. But before it could start, the glass house has had to be completely emptied of the 1,300 tropical plants and trees it contains. And our science editor, Rebecca Morell, has been to Kew to find out how they're going to shift all these plants.
5: I'm inside the world famous palm house at Kew Gardens. It's more than 175 years old and it's about to undergo a makeover on a massive scale. But standing here at the moment, it's looking a bit more sparse than usual. And that's because the 1,300 plants that are in here are all going to have to be shifted for the renovation.
6: So we started actually containerizing plants in the palm house a little over a year ago now, and we're roughly cleared about half of the collections in here.
5: Tom Pickering is head of glasshouse collections at Kew, and he's looking after this huge plant move.
6: It's a really daunting task emptying the collections from the palm house. Some of them are historically really significant, so are actually older than the glasshouse itself, while other plants are kind of really important conservation species.
5: How are you going about the process?
6: So at the moment, we're really focusing on the smaller, herbaceous and medium-sized woody plants. Those are going to be cleared first, and then hopefully we'll have the space in which to work, where we're going to be using heavier lifting equipment in order to containerize some of the really big plants.
5: One of the plants being moved today is a cycad. It looks like a sort of short palm. It's not that huge, but it's still taking a team of three to move it. The plant is taken about 50 metres away to a temporary greenhouse. It's about a quarter of the size of the palm house.
7: We've had to reshuffle a lot of times. As you can see, we're limited on space, so we're having to put certain plants next to each other just to maximise the amount of space we have here.
5: Leif Starkey is a horticulturalist at Kew. The renovation, which will start in autumn next year, could take up to 4 years, so the plants will be in here for a while.
7: We're in here every morning, watering the plants, checking their condition. We're trying to limit the sort of growth, because we don't want them getting too big before they move back into the farmhouse.
5: How do you do that? Treat them mean?
7: Try and keep them in relatively small-sized pots.
5: But as anyone who's attempted to move a plant knows, some really don't like to be shifted. With so many precious species, Kew isn't taking any risks. I've come behind the scenes to the propagation glasshouse, where the team here have been busy growing backups of all of the plants. Basically, if any of them don't survive the move, it means there's a botanical plan B.
8: It's quite challenging because we have to propagate around 1,300 species with very different characteristics.
5: Angelica Gentile leads the propagation team for the Palm House project. Some species have proved very tricky, particularly ebony.
8: We have been trying so many cuttings.
5: How many cuttings did you take?
8: Hundreds of cuttings, and so far this is the only one that rooted. That was the most exciting moment for us. I can still remember the morning when I spotted two tiny black roots coming out of the pot.
6: So we'll take a bed and a section.
5: Back in the palm house, and Tom Pickering and the team still have a lot to do. In the next 6 months, everything that's left is going to have to be removed. But as the beds thin out, Tom says it's revealing the glasshouse in a new light.
6: It's quite incredible to see the structure as you remove the plants and you open up this, basically, this incredible feat of engineering. I think it will feel more like a cathedral.
1: Rebecca Morell there in the iconic palm house at Kew Gardens in West London. Do stay with us. More to come from NewsHour.

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0: Our top story this hour, fires have damaged at least three colleges in the French capital as student protests against poor learning conditions show no signs of abating. Earlier here on NewsHour, we spoke to a representative for the French government, Eleonore Carroix, who is the Minister Delegate of Foreign Affairs. She said the students were being manipulated by a left-wing party.
1: These kids are being instrumentalized by the far left. And there is, a political party that is legitimating the use of violence, and that is totally unacceptable. And we need to stop every form of violence as soon as possible before this could potentially get out of hand.
0: Our other headline today, an Indian pilot said he fought to open the cockpit door of the stricken Fly Dubai airliner because he was determined to save the lives of his passengers and crew. This is Rebecca Kesby with NewsHour live from the BBC. To a rather distressing story next, prosecutors in the US state of New York are reopening an investigation into a case of alleged gang rape at Cornell University in 2024. It comes after a lawsuit was filed earlier this month by a woman who claimed she was drugged and raped for hours by several men in a student house. Neda Taufik is the BBC's North America correspondent, and she's been telling me more background to the case.
2: You know, this all started with an evening back in 2024 in October at a fraternity house here on Cornell's campus, the Chi Phi Fraternity House. And this woman, just over 2 weeks ago, she's anonymous, being referred to as Jane Doe, sued not only the Ivy League University, but seven men at that fraternity, alleging that 2 years ago she was gang raped, that she was pressured into snorting ketamine, plied with other drugs and alcohol, and sexually assaulted and raped for hours. And in that lawsuit, she says that she had arrived at that frat house, visibly drunk, incapable of consenting to sex. And the complaint includes some vulgar messages that were sent from some of the men to a Chi Phi Snapchat group with over 50 members, in which one of the men who is accused says that she is upstairs and free for sex. Another later writes, "Is the shop still open?" So those vulgar messages have really caused outrage. And after that incident 2 years ago, Jane Doe went to university police 3 weeks later and told them that she was 100% confident that she was raped. Mm. But the lawsuit says that, you know, the men were not punished. Two were expelled, but others were able to lessen their punishments by doing things like writing essays, and that the district attorney determined criminal charges weren't warranted based on information given to them by Cornell.
0: Well, I mean, it's been a huge case, hasn't it, Neda? And as you say, there's been a lot of criticism, not least for the local prosecutor's office. What have they had to say about all this?
2: Yeah, you know, as you say, the outrage has really stemmed from students we've been speaking to on campus. I mean, they told us overwhelmingly they fear, they have anger at the university for the way this was handled. They feel shame that this occurred on their campus. What we heard from the local district attorney, who did several interviews and very strongly defended himself, was that a six-page statement he was given from Cornell's police department, from Jane Doe, established in his view no criminal wrongdoing, that she had consented to taking the drugs and had consented to the conduct and was conscious throughout. Now, we've just heard from New York's Governor Kathy Hochul. She has criticized Cornell. Cornell, you know, in a statement, defended their investigation. They said there were 12 hearings held, that they deny that essay writing was the sole consequence for these men. But New York's governor says she has lost faith in everyone involved. So she's asked for an independent investigation into Cornell. And now she has replaced the local prosecutor, saying that new revelations that have come to light mean that a special prosecutor is warranted in this case to have a fresh set of eyes to look at it.
0: That's the BBC's North America correspondent Neda Taufik there. And there is more on this story, although it is rather distressing. But there's more details on the live page on the BBC News website. Now, finally, in football, Manchester United have confirmed that they've lodged an appeal after an independent commission found the club guilty of all charges relating to breaches of the Premier League's financial regulations. In a short statement, the club said the commission's ruling contained, quote, clear material errors of law, principle and fact, and is unsafe. An independent commission found the club had used sham sponsorship agreements to artificially inflate the revenue. Well, Sam Lee covers Man City for The Athletic, a sports news website which is owned by the New York Times, actually. And he told us about this appeal and what Manchester City are now saying.
3: City are very strong in their statements ever since this verdict was officially conveyed on Tuesday. Like you say, they say there's clear errors in the judgment by the independent panel that made the decision to find City guilty. In terms of the appeal, since they lodged it last night, there's 12 weeks for it to be completed. It would be a five-day hearing. The deadline for it to be completed is Christmas Eve. And then once it's completed, the new three-person panel has got 30 days to make their decision. So yes, City are likely to argue that there were a number of flaws that led to the independent commission's original decision. And that's basically what's going to decide whether City receive huge punishments or if they're able to overturn the verdict.
0: But Sam, for the time being, things carry on, don't they? I mean, the club's still playing football, aren't they?
3: Yes, they will return, funnily enough, at Anfield next weekend, which Anfield is a very difficult place to go in football at the best of times. And with the kind of righteous indignation that will be swirling around, it's going to be some atmosphere. But yeah, they're not playing until next Sunday, so they've got over a week to go. But yes, the world does keep turning until then. There are all these talks about huge punishments, like a massive fine or being deducted enough points to be relegated down the divisions, transfer ban so they can't sign any new players for the foreseeable future, all of these things. And that is the backdrop for, yeah, what will be the usual Premier League calendar once it resumes next weekend.
0: And even here in the UK, obviously, Manchester City is a global club, but even the Prime Minister, who's famously a football fan and, of course, was Mayor of Manchester, he's been drawn into the row as well in the past couple of days.
3: He has, yeah. He gave a comment the other day where he said it would be a shame if the owners, Sheikh Mansour, but they're largely represented by Khaldun Al Mubarak, who is, you know, a global businessman. He's on Donald Trump's Board of Peace, to give an example of his global influence. Andy Burnham, the Prime Minister, said it would be a shame if they were forced to stop running the club, which has led to some backlash that he's been commenting on it, and also that he seems to be sympathetic to a club that has for now been found guilty of all these breaches. And then yesterday, I think it was, he had to issue a clarifying statement to say that, you know, the process is ongoing and that, you know, he didn't mean to show any favour, basically. So it's funny because I think he's made a good solid start to life as Prime Minister, but the first thing he's really fallen or tripped up on is football, which is obviously an issue that's dear to his heart.
0: Well, it's a very serious business, of course, football. Just briefly, I mean, do we think this is an isolated incident, or are there concerns that this might go deeper, actually?
3: The verdict did find City guilty of a lot of breaches and a lot of cheating going back to the 2009-08 season up until the 2018 season. So there's a lot in there already. I'm not sure how much deeper it could go. But yeah, you know, hypothetically speaking, if the Premier League could prove that, then maybe they could prove that more has happened. But I'd say there's a lot in there already.
0: That's Sam Lee, who writes for The Athletic, a sports news website, there on the latest on the Man City row. That's it for this edition of NewsHour from me and the whole team here in London. Thanks very much for joining us.
4: 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Are there lasting effects?
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4: Are the kids all right? That's on Science Friday from WNYC Studios.
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8: Good morning. Today's numbers show employers adding very few jobs. Wages have been going up, but not as fast as prices are, and the cost of borrowing money is rising, too. We have an overview of the economy on Morning Edition from NPR News. There was so much Supreme Court activity this summer, you'd be forgiven for thinking this year's term started early. I'm Steve Inskeep.
9: And I'm Michelle Martin. Nina Totenberg gives us a preview of the major cases on the docket. Also, an experimental satellite is testing whether data centers can operate in space, and the Dance Theater of Harlem is performing its famed version of Firebird for the first time in decades. It is Friday, October 2nd. On this day in 1967, Thurgood Marshall became the first black justice on the Supreme Court. News is next.
10: Live from NPR News in Washington, I'm Korva Coleman. The Fly Dubai pilots in an altercation this week that forced an emergency landing of their plane are now in the United Arab Emirates. The passengers aboard were mostly Israeli. The UAE is investigating the case and potential motives. NPR's Aya Batraoui reports from Riyadh, Saudi Arabia.
11: Saudi Arabia says the pilots left the city of Tabuk on Thursday and were flown to the United Arab Emirates accompanied by an Emirati security team. Israel's Prime Minister Benjamin Netanyahu says the plane's captain was stabbed by his co-pilot before Israeli passengers entered the cockpit and subdued the attacker. In a video call with India's Prime Minister, the Indian captain of the plane tells him from a hospital bed in the UAE that he managed to open the cockpit door while being attacked. The plane made an emergency landing Wednesday morning in Tabuk, where both pilots were hospitalized for injuries. Netanyahu says the pilot who attacked the plane's captain is from Oman. This has yet to be confirmed by Emirati, Saudi, or Omani authorities. Aya Batraoui, NPR News, Riyadh, Saudi Arabia.
10: In its latest employment reports, the Labor Department says only 29,000 jobs were created last month. That's far fewer than was expected. Time is running out to register to vote in the midterm elections. NPR's Hansilo Wang has a rundown of upcoming deadlines.
12: The window closes this weekend for registering to vote or updating your registration in Alaska, Rhode Island, South Carolina, and the U.S. Virgin Islands. Monday, October 5th is the voter registration deadline for American Samoa, Arizona, Indiana, and Ohio. Monday is also the last day to sign up in many southern states, including Arkansas, Florida, Georgia, Kentucky, Mississippi, Tennessee, and Texas. Then, in Missouri, voter registration closes on Wednesday, October 7th. You can confirm your registration status by visiting your state's official election website before the deadline. Election officials can remove your name from voter rolls, especially if you recently moved, changed your name, or haven't voted in a while. Anzila Wong, NPR News.
10: The Trump administration is fighting a judge's order to build thousands of housing units for homeless veterans in Los Angeles. NPR's Quill Lawrence has more.
13: L.A. has the most homeless vets in the country, but it also has a built-in solution, a 388-acre VA campus. A judge ordered housing to be built there, but VA appealed and lost at the Ninth Circuit Court. Now the Trump administration has won a delay while it considers appealing to the Supreme Court. The delay means no decision until after midterm elections. Mark Rosenbaum represents the plaintiffs.
14: The net result is that some 3,000 veterans, including combat veterans, are going to live and die on the meanest streets of this community.
13: The VA declined to comment on pending litigation. In May 2025, President Trump ordered a 6,000-bed facility to be built in L.A., but there's no sign of action on his executive order. Quill Lawrence, NPR News.
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16: You're listening to HPR 1 at 5:04. Good morning, I'm Derek Malama. NOLO continues to drift westward away from the state. Higher pressure returning to the islands will produce easterly trade winds, lower humidity levels, and decrease showers through the weekend. Kalaupapa residents still cannot return to their homes weeks after a drinking water outage. HPR's Catherine Pachtel reports there are new challenges in the remote settlement.
4: The drinking water system for the Kalaupapa community has been repaired. Patient residents and staff had to leave the settlement on September 11th because of the extended outage. The State Department of Health says they were poised to bring residents back to Kalaupapa last week, but held off due to Hurricane Nolo's approach. Now, high winds from the storm have damaged the power line that runs down the 2,000-foot pali. With no electricity, patients and residents again cannot return. The National Park Service manages and maintains Kalaupapa's electrical system. Hawaiian Electric offered to help fix the line with crew members and a helicopter. But repairs are at a standstill as they wait for permission from the property owner who controls access at the top of the Kalaupapa Trail, where the power lines run. And during the time a majority of residents and employees have been absent from the settlement, there have been reports of thefts to Kalaupapa homes. This comes despite NPS maintaining a presence during the past several weeks to secure the community. NPS, the Department of Health, and local law enforcement are coordinating an investigation. In the meantime, Kalaupapa residents are still waiting to return home. Catherine Kluwit-Pachtal, HPR News.
16: Honolulu's transit agency says it's paying the most it has ever paid for diesel to fuel city buses. Diesel prices have spiked due to the Iran war and Russia's invasion of Ukraine. The Honolulu Department of Transportation Services budgeted $3.79 per gallon of fuel for this fiscal year, and they are currently paying $5.66. Transit Director Roger Morton says high costs are putting pressure on the department's operations. If prices stay at this level, Morton says fuel costs could go over budget by almost $9 million.
17: Well, we are certainly in discussions with our folks at the Department of Budget and Fiscal Services. You know, we don't have a game plan at this point that would accommodate $8.8 million, but we are still looking at different alternatives to see what we have. We have meetings that have not occurred yet because the prices keep going up, and they're going up faster than we had anticipated. We are in a holding position right now with our budget folks to continue to meet and devise a strategy.
16: A city spokesperson told HPR that the operating budget for the bus was formulated early this year. It's HPR One.
9: It's Morning Edition from NPR News. I'm Michelle Martin.
8: And I'm Steve Inskeep. Good morning. American consumers are heading toward the holiday season with their budgets not quite adding up.
9: Inflation is up, meaning people have to pay more for things they need or want to buy. But wages have grown less than inflation, meaning that many people who pay more also have to borrow more. And interest rates are up, meaning the borrowing costs more.
8: Those are the trends as we receive the government's latest update on the job market, which was not very impressive. NPR's Scott Horsley brings it all together for us. Scott, good morning. Welcome back.
18: Good morning, Steve.
8: Okay, the job market didn't look so great. Hiring slowed. What are the numbers?
18: Yeah, the U.S. employers added just 29,000 jobs last month. That's weaker than forecasters were expecting. And job gains for both July and August were revised down by a total of 60,000. The updated figures now show a net loss of jobs during the month of July. We're still not seeing a massive number of layoffs across the economy, but most industries just aren't doing a lot of hiring either. Sarah House, who's a senior economist at Wells Fargo, says the job market's kind of inching along in low gear.
19: You're seeing some modest hiring. The good news is you're not seeing a lot of layoffs, but it's really hard if you are one of those workers who loses their job or you're new to the labor force or maybe coming back. There's just not a lot of turnover, so it makes it harder to get your foot in the door right now.
18: One way to measure the strength of the job market is look at what's happening with wages. And in September, average wages were up just 3% from a year ago. That's a slowdown from the previous month. And, you know, in recent months, wage gains have not been keeping pace with rising prices. So the typical worker is losing some buying power month after month.
8: Okay, so what is the deal with inflation then?
18: Yeah, it's still high, although not quite as high as it had been. This week, the Commerce Department released its inflation scorecard for August. That's the one that the Federal Reserve watches most closely. And it showed prices in August were up 3.4% from a year ago. Of course, rising gas prices are a big part of that. If you strip out energy and food, inflation was a more modest 3%. But that's still well above the target that the central bank has. A couple of weeks ago, the Fed raised its benchmark interest rate in an effort to tamp down inflation. Rebecca Venter, who monitors interest rates at Vanguard, says investors are now wondering how much higher borrowing costs are likely to go.
20: The Fed has come on pretty strong, reaffirming its commitment to bring inflation back to its 2% target. Now the question is, if growth is strong, if inflation is pretty sticky, where do rates need to go for that goal to actually be met?
18: Of course, the Fed sets short-term interest rates. Long-term rates are set by the bond market, and they've been going up at a pretty rapid clip. The yield on 10-year treasuries is up around 5.25% right now. That's pushing up borrowing costs for everybody else. The average rate on a 30-year mortgage this week, for example, was just under 7.25%.
21: Wow, and that's going to keep a lot of people stuck in homes they might otherwise consider selling. What is pushing borrowing costs up so much?
18: Yeah, it's a variety of factors. Part of it is that stubborn inflation, which makes lenders demand a bigger return. Lenders are also concerned about the size of the federal debt. It's ballooned to $40 trillion, double what it was 9 years ago. And there's more competition for credit now because big tech companies are borrowing a ton of money to bankroll their artificial intelligence boom. Finally, you've also got consumers who are stretched thin. Mike Reed is head of U.S. economics at RBC Capital Markets. He notes that personal spending jumped almost a full percentage point last month, but personal income rose much more slowly.
22: When you become reliant on credit to fuel your spending, there's an increasing risk that the Fed hikes are going to start to bite sooner rather than later.
18: Now, so far, consumer spending has held up pretty well. But as we've talked about this morning, the job market is not generating enough wage growth to keep up with these rising prices. That means some people are having to borrow money to narrow that gap, and the cost of borrowing money is going up and up and up.
21: Okay. NPR's Scott Horsley, thanks so much for your insights.
18: You're welcome.
23: Let's dig deeper on these numbers with Mark Zandi. He is the chief economist at Moody's Analytics, which advises corporations and financial institutions on business risks. Mark, good morning. Welcome back.
24: Good morning, Michelle.
23: So as we just heard from Scott Horsley, this is a sobering jobs report. What do you make of it?
24: Yeah, I think that's right. There's nothing redeeming in the report. The job gain during the month was very modest. We saw downward revisions to previous months. In fact, with those revisions, we lost jobs in the month of July. We're seeing unemployment. You know, it's still low. That's good, but it ticked higher in the month. That's not great. And probably the most significant thing is wage growth. You know, that's really, you know, key for people's financial situation. It's growing, but the rate of growth is steadily slowing, and it's now below the rate of inflation. So people's after-inflation purchasing power is declining, and I think that goes a long way to explaining why people feel pretty bad about the economy.
23: You know, it's not just that the job numbers were weak for September, but they were also revised downward for July and August. 60,000 fewer jobs were gained in those 2 months than previously thought. So this downward trend is, in fact, sharper than was originally thought. How concerned are you about that?
24: Yeah, that is concerning. I mean, these numbers, they go up, they go down, they go all around month to month. There's just a lot of volatility in the data. You know, there's measurement issues, methodological issues, survey issues. So we can't read too much in any given month. And the weakness this month probably is overstated. But if you kind of look over the past 3 months, say over even the past year, you know, you get a better sense of what is really going on. And, you know, it's not good. I mean, we're not creating a lot of jobs. The other thing I'd point out is if not for the healthcare sector, we would be creating no jobs. There would be no job growth over the past year. And I'll take the jobs in healthcare. I mean, that's important to every community across the country, and it employs people with all kinds of skills, so low skill, high skill, middle skill. But at the end of the day, that's not a healthy job market when relying on one sector of the economy to drive the train.
23: Let's talk about bond yields for a minute before we kind of loop back to the big picture here, because this is the final big picture economic report before the election, so I want to hear your thoughts about that. But let's talk about bonds for a minute. The 10-year Treasury bond yield peaked at 5.34% on Thursday. That's the highest since 2002. So explain for people who don't follow this what that means and why that matters.
24: Well, it matters a lot if you owe money. I mean, if you have a credit card, you got a problem because rates are going up. If you have a home equity line of credit, you know, rates are going up. If you have a consumer finance loan. If you're a small business person, you've been borrowing from the bank at a prime rate, that rate's going up. So interest costs are rising for people who owe money. And then if you want to buy something that you need to borrow for, like a home or a car, you know, that's now a lot more expensive and actually, I think, prohibitively expensive for most Americans. Home ownership doesn't seem like it's really at all possible at these mortgage rates. And then, of course, the higher rates put pressure on other businesses, and that affects their ability to expand, invest, and hire. and that ultimately reverberates back on the labor market and all of us. So there's lots of different channels through which the higher long-term interest rates and the Fed tightening impact the economy. And Michelle, you know, this is something that plays out over time. It's not going to, you know, hit us immediately next week, next month, but over the course of the next few quarters, next year, it's a real weight on the economy's ability to grow.
23: And what's your take on why this is happening? Is this mainly traceable to the U.S. war in Iran?
24: In my mind, yeah. I mean, you go back the day before the war started in late February, the 10-year Treasury yield, that's the benchmark yield we're focused on, was below 4%, and it's headed higher ever since. And, you know, it's very intuitive, right? I mean, the war starts, it pushes up, oil supplies are disrupted, oil prices rise, other prices for other commodities increase, and that generates inflationary pressures. The Fed has to respond to that by raising interest rates and signaling it's going to raise more, and that translates into higher long-term interest rates. So the proximate cause for all of this is the war. There's other factors, you know, our large budget deficit and debt is certainly playing a role, but I think at root here it's the war.
23: And how are analysts like yourself, economists like yourself, sort of thinking about this or sort of forecasting around this? I mean, the president has said initially that this was going to be a very short-term sort of campaign, et cetera. It isn't. He's saying that, you know, oil prices are going to come back down as soon as the war is over, but it hasn't. So how are analysts like yourself thinking about this?
24: Well, a range of approaches. Some economists, Michelle, have actually thrown up their hands and said, you know, we just can't forecast this because it's, you know, so uncertain. The way we handle it is through scenarios, just consider different scenarios for how things could play out and try to assess what that means. But, you know, that goes to a broader point, and that is the uncertainty around all this is also contributing to higher interest rates because, you know, bond investors, you know, if they are unsure of what the world looks like in the future, they're going to say, hey, yeah, U.S. government, you got to pay me more to compensate for the fact that I just don't know what you're up to or where this is headed. And that's adding to the higher rates.
23: So you've told us before that this is a two-tiered economy. I mean, consumer spending has proven remarkably surprising to some sort of resilient. But you pointed out that that's because this is a two-tiered economy, that people at the very high end, you know, high-end spenders can continue to spend. But people who are not at that are facing, you know, all these tailwinds that we've just been talking about. So then the question becomes, when does that trend really start to affect the overall economy?
24: Well, you're absolutely right. I mean, for folks, the well-to-do, people with high income, high net worth that own the stocks and are benefiting enormously from the run-up in AI stock prices, you know, they're fine. Their financial situation is probably as good as it's ever been, and they're outspending, and that's driving, you know, the overall trend because they account for such a large share of spending. But for most Americans, you know, but folks the in the bottom 80% of the income distribution, so most Americans, it's a real struggle. You know, they don't own stock to any consequence. Maybe some own 401k plans, but that's really on the margin. Many of those folks don't even own a home. So they're kind of stuck. You know, they've been hanging in there. You know, the unemployment rate is low, so they've got a job, but, you know, it's by their fingertips. And with if the war doesn't come to an end soon and we don't see inflation recede and interest rates recede, you know, they might not be able to hold on.
23: Any care to hazard a guess about how this is going to play out at the polls?
24: How can it not be, you know, hard on the Republicans, right? I mean, they're the incumbents, they're the party in charge, and things just aren't playing out like I'm sure they would like to see, certainly not in today's numbers.
23: That is Moody's Analytics Chief Economist, Mark Zandi. Mark, thanks so much.
24: Thanks, Michelle.

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0: Mahalo for listening to Morning Edition on this Aloha Friday. Hey, we made it. In the weather for most of the Hawaiian Islands, Nolo continues to drift westward away from the state. Higher pressure returning to the islands will produce easterly trades, lower humidity levels, and decrease showers through the weekend. On the Big Island, mostly sunny today, isolated showers as well. Highs 83 to 88. East winds around 15 miles per hour. For central Oahu, partly sunny with scattered showers. Highs 76 to 85. Southeast winds up to 15 miles per hour. It's HPR 1.
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3: And I'm Michelle Martin. From its humble beginnings in a converted garage in 1969, Dance Theater of Harlem became an international sensation while defying stereotypes about what black dancers could do. At a time when nearly all touring dance companies were almost all white, founder Arthur Mitchell's approach was revolutionary, so inspiring that then-President Nelson Mandela invited them to perform in South Africa. But artistic excellence was not enough. Crippling debt forced the company into hiatus in the mid-2000s. After years of rebuilding led by former principal dancer Virginia Johnson, she passed the torch to Robert Garland, also a former principal with the company.
4: You have to pop it a little more. Pop, lock, and drop it. Pop, lock, and drop it.
3: I caught up with him during a stop on their tour in Washington, D.C. Today, they're returning to the African continent for the first time in three decades with a debut in Morocco. And the company is roaring back with a revival of their landmark production of Firebird.
5: There's a bit of a scandal, actually, when the ballet first
3: premiered.
5: Yes, because a woman's tutu, a ballet tutu, typically goes a full circle around the woman's hips. And Jeffrey Holder removed the front, looking much like a bird.
3: And that role really requires incredible physicality.
5: Absolutely. Yeah, absolutely. And also, there are 16 maidens or 16 monsters. It's a huge cast.
3: It was first created in 1982, toured the world, but the company hasn't performed it in more than 20 years.
5: That's right.
3: Now, why is that?
5: You know, when getting to a moment where you're able to do something as large as Firebird takes some work. And on top of that, the costumes and the drops for the ballet, which were created by Jeffrey Holder, needed to be completely redone.
3: How did they do that? I mean, did they just take them apart piece by piece and reconstruct them piece by piece? How did they do that?
5: Well, the costumes were remarkably packed away, so they were pretty much sustained from when I danced it. However, most of it had been dry rot. And then even the lush Caribbean drops in the back of the stage also, Mr. Holder had to go into a football field and paint them himself.
3: Really? Are
5: yes,
3: you serious?
5: Absolutely, absolutely. That's how it was done back in the day. It's a wonderful spectacle in that sense that he jettisoned the Russian village and took us straight into the Caribbean.
3: You danced with the company for years.
5: Yes.
3: You became a principal with the company. What attracted you to that art form?
5: You know, I was a kid in the 70s in Philadelphia, and they came to perform in the city, and they did a dance to popular music that I knew that my mom would play, my father would play, my family. From that point, I was sold.
3: But the company has had its ups and downs. I mean, the company has been all over the world and then kind of went into
5: a brief hiatus.
3: The money wasn't there. It wasn't able to perform.
5: Yes, we had a challenging moment.
3: Why did that happen?
5: Well, you know, twofold. The company's trajectory as an organization was so fast and furious that Arthur Mitchell was always playing catch up in terms of what people wanted to see in terms of the big ballet company spectacle piece. And so sustaining that over time and not getting the funding that we always wanted to get was always a challenge, you know. But thanks be to God, we're back together again.
3: I wanted to ask about, you're touring some of your own choreography.
5: Yes, yes.
3: In return, mm-hmm. you create new dances to tunes by James Brown and yes. Aretha Franklin. What are you saying in this piece?
5: What had happened was I'd done a ballet that had gone over budget, you know. And even though I had a degree from Juilliard, they don't teach you how to go over budget.
3: Or to stay within budget.
5: Exactly. Okay. And so Arthur Mitchell came and said, you know, the next ballet, Young Man, is going to be lights and tights, lights and tights. That's all you get. And so I went to him and I said, you know, Miss Mitchell, I'm really thinking about doing something to James Brown and Aretha Franklin. It's the music I grew up with, music I'm comfortable with. The Dance of Harlem had a history, you know, of dancing to popular music. But the most wonderful part of that was that he was like, oh, okay, hold on. He picks up his phone, he dials, and he says, hi, Aretha. I have a young man here that wants to use your music for a ballet. Great. Thank you. And she hangs up. And then he dials up James Brown and is like, hi, James. It's Arthur. You know. So we were able to get the music rights. And it was my first hit, to be perfectly honest.
3: That's hilarious.
5: And it was great for me, though, because it also was a great combination, again, of my ballet side and my culture.
3: Also, excuse me, calling up Aretha Franklin and James
5: exactly.
3: Brown.
5: Exactly. Yes. Yes.
3: You're
5: it
3: like,
5: was amazing.
3: Wait, what?
5: Mm-hmm.
3: You were nice enough to let us sit in on a rehearsal,
5: mm-hmm.
3: and you referenced Arthur Mitchell and some of the feedback that you were giving the dancers.
5: You know why it was good? You weren't trying to get it over the top of your head. You were allowing it to be, right, Miss Mitchell always said that you have to be a little this way, because we're built a little that way.
3: And what kind of a subtle reference to the fact that, you know, a lot of African Americans sometimes have...
5: Yes.
3: Different body types than
5: absolutely.
3: Have been traditionally featured in ballet. How much of Arthur Mitchell's understanding of how the body should move fits into your vision for the company?
5: Oh, Arthur Mitchell redesigned the archetype of the ballerina. Even said that actually he realized that the archetype that had been in existence was something that was frail, soft, demure. And Arthur Mitchell grew up with women that were very, very powerful. And so he created a space where when you look around, you see people that look like you in an endeavor that heretofore people thought that Black people could not participate in, which was ballet.
3: And what is keeping you connected to this particular company? I mean, at this stage, you've been a principal dancer.
5: Yeah.
3: You've been a choreographer. You've choreographed works for major companies all around the world.
5: Yeah. Yeah.
3: you could be a resident choreographer anywhere.
5: You know,
3: what keeps you going and committed to this?
5: What keeps me going is passing the torch, you know, the information, because we're vast. We're not just a ballet organization. We're an American organization. You know, we are a Black American organization. We hold so much culture within our organization, within our dancer body. You know, they learn something new every day.
3: Robert Garland, the artistic director of Dance Theater of Harlem, which is on tour now. Robert Garland, thank you so much.
5: Thank you, Michelle.
3: This is NPR News.
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9: Live from NPR News, I'm Lakshmi Singh. New York Attorney General Letitia James is promising transparency as her office conducts a new investigation into allegations that members of a Cornell University fraternity gang-raped a woman 2 years ago.
10: We will review the facts, gather evidence, interview witnesses, and if warranted, pursue prosecutions.
9: However, at a news conference today, the state AG said she would not focus on the actions of Tompkins County District Attorney Matthew Van Houten. Governor Kathy Hochul accuses him and the Ivy League schools' authorities of failing to

0: there's just not a lot of turnover, so it makes it harder to get your foot in the door right now.
1: Wages are one gauge of the job market's strength. In recent months, wage gains have not been keeping up the rising prices. This is NPR. Protests by French high school students demanding better learning conditions have turned violent, with nearly 2,000 arrests, schools and vehicles set on fire, and at least 300 police and firefighters injured. NPR's Eleanor Beardsley reports 400 schools across the country are closed today.
2: A protest against rundown buildings and overcrowded classrooms started last week in one high school in the Paris suburbs before spreading to more than 1,000 schools across the country. The students' demands were seen as legitimate. But scenes of chaos and confrontations between police and masked bands of young people shown on the TV news are shocking the French. The prime minister, who organized a crisis cell Thursday, has accused the far left of encouraging the protesters for political reasons. But even far left leader Jean-Luc Mélenchon, who has supported the protesters, seemed overtaken by the violent turn of events. He called on the young people to stop the destruction, saying it serves no purpose. Eleanor Beardsley, NPR News, Paris.
1: An area widely considered the driest non-polar desert on the planet is abloom. The Atacama Desert in Chile is covered in flowers after the El Nino weather pattern delivered heavy rains to the region earlier this year. Millions of seeds and bulbs, many of which were dormant for decades, sprang to life. Vibrant proof spring has indeed arrived in the southern hemisphere. It's NPR News.
3: And you're listening to HBR1 at 533. Recent storms in the islands left unemployment in their wake. Total claims, not new claims, but all claims are still topping 6,000 statewide. Over 800 just on Kauai. That's four times the normal. On the Big Island, total jobless claims top 900. In the weather for most of the Hawaiian Islands, NOLO continues to drift westward and away from the state. Higher pressure returning to the islands will produce easterly trade winds, lower humidity levels, and a decrease in showers through the weekend. A morning edition continues on HBR1, member-supported Hawaii Public Radio for this Aloha Friday.
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5: This is Morning Edition from NPR News. I'm Michelle Martin.
6: And I'm Steve Inskeep. The Supreme Court starts hearing oral arguments again on Monday. The court's docket includes big cases on religion, semi-automatic weapons, climate change, immigration, and probably election law. NPR legal affairs correspondent Nina Totenberg has a preview.
7: It used to be that the first Monday in October marked the beginning of a new Supreme Court term. And that's still true, technically. But in fact, the formerly quiet summer months after the court finishes its opinions in all argued cases, that quiet period, for all practical purposes, no longer exists. Indeed, as Georgetown University law professor Stephen Vladek observes, the number of emergency appeals has ballooned during the Trump administration, at the same time that fully briefed and argued cases have dropped precipitously over the years.
8: Now we have twice as many full court rulings on emergency applications as we have on the merits docket, and that is a very new phenomenon.
7: The difference is that decisions on the emergency docket are rendered quickly with little briefing, no oral arguments, and ultimately little or no explanation of the ruling. In contrast, a decision on the merits is typically worked on for months after full briefing and lengthy oral arguments. Of late, the court seems to be making an effort to offer some limited explanations of its emergency docket rulings, but lower court judges, both liberal and conservative, complain that isn't enough to provide them with

0: adequate guidance. So let's look at the cases that the court's scheduled to hear in the coming weeks. The opening case involves climate change and whether state and local governments can sue energy companies for allegedly deceiving the public about the damaging effects of fossil fuels. Deepak Gupta teaches at Harvard Law School and practices law in Washington, D.C.
1: The theory is that the energy company defendants deceived the public for many years, telling the public the opposite of what the companies on scientists knew, and the local cost of that deception.
0: That said, most court observers see this case as an uphill battle for environmentalists. Perhaps the biggest case of the term so far, in terms of ripple effects, involves religion, a subject on which the court's conservative supermajority has dramatically changed legal doctrine. Indeed, for the better part of a century or more, the Supreme Court emphasized the First Amendment's separation of church and state, and to a lesser extent, the right to the free exercise of religion. At the current conservative court, however, things have changed dramatically. Here's Michigan State University law professor Frank Ravitch.
2: It's literally the opposite of what the law was not that long ago, and it is just a complete shift.
0: The court may, in fact, be on the verge of requiring taxpayers to fund religious schools that discriminate against LGBTQ students. At issue is a Colorado law that provides universal preschool kindergarten programs that are open to all students, regardless of race, ethnicity, religious affiliation, sexual orientation, or gender identity. St. Mary Catholic Parish in Littleton, Colorado, wants the state funding guaranteed in the universal pre-K law, but it does not want to admit LGBTQ students or students with LGBTQ parents. The parish maintains such admissions would violate its rights to the free exercise of religion. The court's conservative supermajority has, in multiple cases, ruled in favor of religious exemptions from generally applicable laws. Until now, however, the court has never said that religious schools are entitled to full taxpayer funding. But given the current court's views, taxpayers could well end up having to fund not just religious schools in Colorado, but public charter schools elsewhere. Later this term, the court will hear arguments in another controversial case, this one involving guns. At issue is whether state and local governments violate the Second Amendment right to bear arms when they ban semi-automatic weapons like the AR-15. There are many more cases waiting in the wings, among them a case that seeks to reverse a 1980 decision barring the Ten Commandments from being posted in public school classrooms. More immediately, the probability is that, like it or not, and they don't like it, the justices will be drawn into the election. It's unclear what efforts the Trump administration may take to influence voting procedures. Democrats have a battalion of lawyers lined up to deal with problems on the ground, whether it's moving polling places at the last minute or ICE agents stationed near polling places. But if there are serious voting problems, they will likely end up at the Supreme Court on the emergency docket. Nina Totenberg, NPR News, Washington.
3: There is now a satellite in space that can run artificial intelligence. It launched yesterday and belongs to Google, which is a financial supporter of NPR. NPR's John Ruhrich reports the satellite is part of a research project to pave the way for orbiting data centers.
4: The project is called Suncatcher, and the idea is to harness the sun's nearly unlimited and free energy to run data centers in space. Travis Beals runs the project.
5: Solar is the best way, really, to power things, and it turns out the best way to tap into solar power may actually be in space.
4: Google and other companies are looking into the sci-fi-sounding concept of space-based data centers because demand for AI is skyrocketing. The industry's supply of computational power can't keep up. Plus, there are energy constraints here on Earth and growing political opposition to data centers. As with many things that have to do with space, though, it's complicated. Google's satellite has four AI chips on it that they've deployed in data centers on Earth. Now they'll test them in space, but one problem is that chips get hot.
6: And that's, on Earth, not as much a problem.
4: Brandon Lucia is a professor of electrical and computer engineering at Carnegie Mellon University.
6: you can push water through the system, or you can blow air over the components and they'll cool off. In space, though, all you have is radiation.
4: Google is going to use radiator panels to wick the heat away, but it says it can only run the chips in the satellite for 15 minutes at a time before pausing to let them cool. Eventually, Google hopes to launch constellations of similar satellites to form floating data centers. Each satellite will have dozens of chips, and they'll communicate by laser, which is fast, but the distances are long, so there will be latency, a challenge to ponder. Also, how do you fix a broken data center in space? Travis Beals again.
5: People need to know that this is a moonshot. It's going to take a long time.
4: He says it will not be a straightforward journey.
5: I'm sure we'll have some surprises along the way. And if we didn't, in fact, I would say that probably means we're not being aggressive enough.
4: Google plans to launch two more satellites next year to test the laser communication system. John Ruwitch, NPR News.

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1: Mahalo for listening to HBR1 at 5:43. A recent vote by the Honolulu City Council canceled plans to relocate two city agencies to a building in the heart of Chinatown. That setback hopes for new economic development for the area. We get more on that story from Pacific Business News Editor-in-Chief Janice Macon.
2: Architect Dean Sakamoto says he believed Chinatown was poised for new economic development when the city and county of Honolulu signed a lease for three floors in his building on North King Street. His architecture firm and a nonprofit occupy the first floor of the King Liberty Center. The plan was to locate two city agencies on the three floors above, putting dozens of city workers in an area that the city has talked about revitalizing for years. Sakamoto had been working on plans for Chinatown for more than a decade, and he founded the nonprofit Shade Group to help accelerate Chinatown's revitalization. But those hopes were dashed over the summer when the city council voted to axe the budget for the Office of Economic Revitalization. Now Sakamoto is thinking of pivoting Shade's focus away from Chinatown to a different cause to keep it running. He says he worked directly with Mayor Rick Blangiardi on the plan to move the city workers to Chinatown. The mayor issued a strong statement after the council vote, laying blame with some council members. But Blangiardi now believes another property on the other side of the Chinatown district will have the biggest impact on the revitalization of Chinatown. Last month, the government of Taiwan told the city it plans to demolish its aging Chinatown Cultural Plaza. It gave businesses there until March 31st to move out. Blangiardi says the plan is to turn the four-acre property on Baratania Street into a mixed-use development that will include housing and commercial space. The mayor says he believes the project will be the catalyst for Chinatown and a driving force for redevelopment in downtown Honolulu. From Pacific Business News, I'm Janice Macon for Hawaii Public Radio.
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0: It's Morning Edition from NPR News. I'm Michelle Martin.
5: And I'm Steve Inskeep. Good morning. San Francisco is keeping its flock cameras. The city says surveillance helped to reduce car crimes. Greg Rosalski looked into this for NPR's Planet Money newsletter.
6: We compared San Francisco police data for January through August of this year with the same months in 2022. Car thefts are down almost 59%. Car break-ins, they're down more than 82%.
7: One of the most important factors was the introduction of technology.
6: That's San Francisco District Attorney Brooke Jenkins. In March 2024, San Franciscans voted to make it easier for the police to use drones and surveillance cameras. That same month, the police began installing license plate readers made by Flock Safety.
7: What the license plate reader cameras have absolutely done, and we do have proof of that, is given the police the ability to catch people who have engaged in crime.
6: Flock cameras photograph passing vehicles and use AI to scan their plates and capture other details like make and model or even bumper stickers. It puts it all in a searchable database. The police say this high-tech system has been instrumental in reducing crime. However, there were many other changes over the last few years in San Francisco. They got a new DA who was more aggressive on crime. The police stepped up patrols in tourist spots known for car break-ins. So how much credit does Flock actually deserve for the drop in car crime? There's actually not much rigorous research on the effect of Flock on crime. The most ambitious study so far is one by University of South Carolina crime researchers Scott Morgos and Ian Adams. Here's Adams.
8: What we find is that motor vehicle theft drops by about 11% in aggregate in the first year as agencies adopt that technology.
6: That estimate comes from comparing crime trends in more than 200 police jurisdictions that adopted Flock with those that didn't. This is just one study, and it hasn't yet been peer-reviewed. That said, the study backs up some of the claims made by San Francisco leaders. Chad Marlowe, he's not convinced. He's with the American Civil Liberties Union, and he leads a campaign called Get the Flock Out. He portrays this technology as helping to create a sort of dystopian surveillance state, one that can record people's movements whether or not they're suspected of a crime.
9: So it can be used to go after any vulnerable group or any group that the government agency that controls the data or can access the data wants to go after. And we've seen that.
6: There have been many reports of abuse of the Flock system around the nation, from improper searches, including officers using it to stalk ex-girlfriends, to unauthorized data sharing with federal immigration enforcement. Flock says it's adding new safeguards, including automatically suspending users whose searches meet criteria for abnormal use. This week, the San Francisco mayor announced he was tightening rules too. And District Attorney Jenkins, she's announced she's pushing for state legislation to make misuse of this data a crime.
7: I didn't want to see us lose the opportunity to use this technology.
6: San Francisco leaders are betting it can keep Flock's crime-fighting benefits while putting stronger safeguards in place that prevent abuse. Greg Rosalsky, NPR News.
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1: 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Hawaii is inching closer to being able to cover health-related social needs services like nutrition support and education through MedQuest. The Hawaii 1115 waiver was extended through the end of 2029. The state MedQuest division's next step is to start implementing the nutrition support plans to help members access healthy food and build practical nutrition skills. Part of these supported services is meal kits provided to qualifying MedQuest members. Marvin Malohi is with the MedQuest division at the State Department of Human Services.
10: MedQuest recognizes that nutrition and health are connected to the strength of local food systems and that prioritizing local farmers, producers, and suppliers can support member access to fresh, high-quality foods while strengthening the communities in which they live. An important part of the program is the ability to tailor to the specific members' needs and preference. This includes cultural and personal preferences, and personal preferences like vegans or vegetarian. This also includes aligning foods and recipes to the members' cooking equipment and food storage access.
1: 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Morning Edition continues on HBR 1 for this Aloha Friday.
5: It's Morning Edition from NPR News. I'm Steve Inskeep.
0: And I'm Michelle Martin. Good morning. Since the 2024 presidential election, there has been a surge in Democratic voter turnout, especially among Black voters in the South. NPR's Stephen Feller joins us to talk about how that increased turnout could shape key races next month. Good morning, Stephen.
11: Good morning.
0: So why is turnout higher?
11: You know, part of it is about opposition to President Trump and his agenda, but there's also a Supreme Court decision that weakened part of the Voting Rights Act. Before that ruling, over the last year and a half, we did already see a notable increase in people voting for Democrats and Black voters showing up in elections in particular. Then the court ruled in Louisiana versus Calais, which made it harder to prove that race is a factor in gerrymandering. That led to new maps in southern states like Florida and Tennessee, and failed efforts in Georgia and South Carolina. All of that turbocharged those voters' motivations. Ashley Kennedy Shelton, the founder of the Louisiana-based Power Coalition for Equity and Justice, they do nonpartisan civic engagement work. She said it definitely contributed to huge black turnout in that state when there was a primary just a few weeks later, and called it, quote, personal for black voters.
12: Everybody's spending more money on their electricity bills, their gas bills, their food bills. I mean, all of these different things are really personally impacting voters. And I think that, you know, for all the folks that used to say, I don't do politics, I think they realize that politics is absolutely doing them and they have to get involved. And we're seeing that increased involvement.
11: I mean, digging into the data elsewhere, you saw big turnout from black voters and increased Democratic primary support in places like South Carolina, Mississippi, Georgia, Alabama.
0: So it's twofold. People are offended that they feel that there was an effort to kind of disenfranchise them, but also the basics, like how much things cost.
11: It's not just redistricting changes. You're right. I mean, Marcus Bass, I talked to him. He's the executive director of the North Carolina Black Alliance. He said he's also seeing signs of increased black turnout there from folks who basically say, look, nothing feels great right now.
13: I think more and more we are finding across the state disaffected voters, individuals that feel that the political process has not improved their quality of life.
11: In North Carolina, there's a big state Supreme Court race, along with several U.S. House races that could change hands, including one explicitly targeted by Republicans through gerrymandering.
0: So it's a both-and situation. Increased black turnout as kind of a reaction to what people see as an effort to limit their involvement. But these political maps, and so as you said, you know, people understanding that there's the politics affects their lives, but also these political maps that effectively limit black voting power in some of these states. So what do we think is the net result?
11: You know, both people I spoke with told me you can't gerrymander a statewide race, and strategists I've spoken with point to places like the Georgia and Florida governor's races and a number of U.S. Senate races where increased black voter participation can make a difference in this very Democrat-friendly political environment. North Carolina, for example, has one of the largest raw number of black voters, Bass points out.
13: So when we think about the Senate race and this pendulum shift that is happening nationally, there's a good chance that there are a lot of other races down ballot and a lot of other races across the South that are going to be more competitive than what was initially thought.
11: There's been a lot of attention on Congress majorities running through the Midwest, but, you know, the South's got something to say, too.
0: That is NPR's Stephen Feller in Atlanta. Thank you, Stephen.
11: Thank you.
5: The cost of diesel is near all-time highs, about $6.40 a gallon on average. Now, when fuel prices go up, some people cut back on driving, but that is not an option for school bus drivers. Ray Solomon of Colorado Public Radio reports.
14: Twice a day, every day, school buses across the country are dispatched to bring kids to and from the schoolyard. About 9 out of 10 run on diesel fuel, like this one. In Jefferson County, Colorado, School District Transportation Director Nathan Reimer says the fleet is big.
15: We are, 393, I believe, so just shy of 400 buses.
14: They cruise through the suburbs, rumble up foothills, and wind along mountain roads, covering more than 20,000 miles a day and burning up a lot of diesel. And this year, diesel prices have spiked.
15: The spend we're doing this year is staggeringly higher than even last year.
14: That dramatic price jump is hitting school districts where it hurts, right in the transportation budget.
15: So we have started talking about, are there ways to kind of make our routes a little smarter if this continues on?
14: It's the same situation in school districts across the country, according to Peter Manella with the National Association of Pupil Transportation, and it's becoming a funding crisis.
16: They have to look at, do we take the team to the football game, or do we let mom and dad do that? Do we have field trips to museums?
14: Reimer, with the Jefferson County District, hopes it doesn't come to that.
15: I didn't budget for a war in Iran to affect my diesel prices the way it did.
14: I mean, nobody can budget for an unforeseen war in Iran. But a tiny handful of school districts are better prepared for this moment.
17: Hello, kiddos.
14: In Boulder, Colorado, bus driver Jill Sellers takes kids to and from school in an electric bus.
17: Hello, hello, hello.
18: Hello.
17: Hello. How are you?
18: Good.
14: Sellers has been driving this bus, named Evie, what else, since 2020.
19: It's quiet, and it has a lot of power.
14: It also, notably, does not run on diesel. And most school buses in Boulder don't either.
20: Our cost for diesel fuel expenditure so far this year is 12% down from where it was last year. I know, it's surprising.
14: That's David Self, the district's assistant transportation director, who says their buses run mostly on propane and unleaded fuel, with some electric buses in the mix, too.
20: It is really diversified. It's something that we continue to work on.
14: It's a mix of fuel types they started building up about a decade ago, not because of high diesel costs, but because the local community made a big climate push to cut carbon emissions. Insulation from runaway diesel prices turns out to be a side benefit.
20: We're far in front of the curve, so to speak, and we just need to stay that way.
14: Of course, for most districts, changing up the school bus fleet is hardly a solution to today's diesel crisis. After all, you can't just snap your fingers and put a new propane or e-bus on the road. And they're still a lot more expensive than your standard diesel. Boulder, like most districts that already have these buses on the road, got federal help. The 2021 infrastructure law set aside $5 billion for cleaner school buses. The Trump administration says it is reviewing that effort, calling it, quote, a disaster of wasteful spending.
2: Josh, are you in the last one?
14: For NPR News, I'm Ray Solomon on the bus in Boulder, Colorado.
17: Bye, Bella. Bye, Bye, Andy. Bye, Lucy. Bye, Jane.
5: It's Morning Edition from NPR News. Our theme music is inspired by B.J. Lederman. I'm Steve Inskeep.
0: And I'm Michelle Martin.
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0: 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On this Aloha Friday, it's 6 o'clock, across the Hawaiian Islands.
1: Good morning. Tennessee is now trying to save the woman it tried and failed to kill. It is the state's second failed execution this year. We hear from the prisoner's legal team on this hour of Morning Edition from NPR News. A former Cornell student told campus police with 100% confidence, "I was raped." The local prosecutor said he did not get that information. I'm Michelle Martin.
2: And I'm Steve Inskeep. Now that prosecutor is off the case and the New York AG is taking over. Also, right-wing candidates have won 7 straight presidential elections in Latin America. The son of the Brazilian leader who plotted a coup wants to be the 8th. It's Friday, October 2nd. 55 years ago today, the first syndicated episode of Soul Train aired, and it is the topic of today's StoryCorps. The news is next.
3: Live from NPR News, I'm Lakshmi Singh. The Attorney General of New York is now leading a criminal investigation into an alleged gang rape at a Cornell University fraternity house. As NPR's Brian Mann explains, New York Governor Kathy Hochul says she appointed AG Letitia James in the hopes of finding out why the 2024 case was not fully investigated.
4: Hochul says she's troubled by the behavior of university leaders, campus police, and a local prosecutor who dropped the investigation 2 years ago after seeing only a partial transcript of the woman's allegations.
5: I will not allow anyone to sweep this case under the rug.
4: Letitia James, the state attorney general, will now take over the criminal probe. Hochul says she'll also push to close a loophole in state law that makes it harder to prosecute sex crimes when the victim has been drinking or using drugs.
5: Voluntary intoxication is not a license for sexual assault or gang rape, period.
4: Cornell University has also agreed to Hochul's demand that an outside counsel review the school's handling of the case. Brian Mann, NPR News, Ithaca, New York.
3: The U.S. bond market is showing some relief after the government's latest jobs report eased concerns about a potentially overheating economy that pushes inflation higher. NPR's Scott Horsley has more.
6: The U.S. employers added just 29,000 jobs last month. That's weaker than forecasters were expecting. And job gains for both July and August were revised down by a total of 60,000. The updated figures now show a net loss of jobs during the month of July. We're still not seeing a massive number of layoffs across the economy, but most industries just aren't doing a lot of hiring either.
3: That's NPR's Scott Horsley reporting. Looking at Wall Street, we see the Dow is up 188 points. S&P has risen 59. The NASDAQ is up 347 points, or 1.2%. Democrats are expanding the map of congressional races that they say could be winnable in this fall's midterm elections. NPR's Tamara Keith reports the new list includes 66 districts.
7: The Democratic Congressional Campaign Committee is pushing into traditionally Republican territory, adding districts in Kansas, North Carolina, Texas, and Oklahoma, among others, to its districts in play list. That is a list of congressional districts where the party committee thinks it can be competitive. It doesn't mean the Democratic candidates in these races have an easy path to victory, but it does mean Democrats are bullish about their chances overall. Republicans are projecting confidence as well, with Speaker Mike Johnson traveling around the country saying he thinks his party will expand its House majority. Tamara Keith, NPR News.
3: Yesterday, President Trump was in Texas and Oklahoma, and Vice President J.D. Vance was in Florida. It's NPR News.
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0: You're listening to HPR 1. I'm Derek Malama. NOLO continues to drift westward and away from the state. Higher pressure returning to the islands will produce easterly trades, lower humidity, and a decrease in showers through the weekend. Kalaupapa residents still cannot return to their homes weeks after a drinking water outage. HPR's Catherine Fluitt-Pechtel reports there are new challenges in the remote settlement.
9: The drinking water system for the Kalaupapa community has been repaired. Patient residents and staff had to leave the settlement on September 11th because of the extended outage. The State Department of Health says they were poised to bring residents back to Kalaupapa last week, but held off due to Hurricane Nolo's approach. Now, high winds from the storm have damaged the power line that runs down the 2,000-foot pali. With no electricity, patients and residents again cannot return. The National Park Service manages and maintains Kalaupapa's electrical system. Hawaiian Electric offered to help fix the line with crew members and a helicopter. But repairs are at a standstill as they wait for permission from the property owner who controls access at the top of the Kalaupapa Trail, where the power lines run. And during the time a majority of residents and employees have been absent from the settlement, there have been reports of thefts to Kalaupapa homes. This comes despite NPS maintaining a presence during the past several weeks to secure the community. NPS, the Department of Health, and local law enforcement are coordinating an investigation. In the meantime, Kalaupapa residents are still waiting to return home. Catherine Kluwitz-Pachtal, HPR News.
0: Honolulu's transit agency says it's paying the most it has ever paid for diesel to fuel city buses. Diesel prices spiked due to the Iran war and Russia's invasion of Ukraine. The Honolulu Department of Transportation Services budgeted $3.79 per gallon of fuel for this fiscal year. They are currently paying $5.66. A transit director, Roger Morton, says high costs are putting pressure on the department's operations.
10: Well, we are certainly in discussions with our folks at the Department of Budget and Fiscal Services. You know, we don't have a game plan at this point that would accommodate $8.8 million, but we are still looking at different alternatives to see what we have. We have meetings that have not occurred yet because the prices keep going up, and they're going up faster than we had anticipated. We are in a holding position right now with our budget folks to continue to meet and devise a strategy.
0: A city spokesperson told HPR that the operating budget for the bus was formulated early this year. It's HPR One.
1: It's Morning Edition from NPR News. I'm Michelle Martin.
2: And I'm Steve Inskeep. The woman the state of Tennessee tried to execute on Wednesday is still alive and in critical condition.
1: Krista Pike was convicted of the 1995 murder of Colleen Slemmer when they were both teenagers. She had received a death sentence. Pike was given two full doses of the lethal injection drug pentobarbital and is now getting quote-unquote life-saving care at a hospital, according to her lawyers.
2: From WPLN in Nashville, Mariana Bacayao is covering this story. Good morning.
11: Good morning.
2: What went wrong on Wednesday?
11: There's still a lot we don't know, but Krista Pike was given two rounds of pentobarbital. Usually just one is considered a lethal dose. Her lawyer, Stephen Farrell, says that she has problems with blood draws, and that's something they had brought up ahead of time in court.
12: Her blood draws were difficult. She has a blood disorder that contributes to that. And we knew this was coming. So back in January, we asked that this problem be addressed in a way that would not lead to the torture that happened last night.
11: Her attorneys are now calling on Tennessee Governor Bill Lee to commute her death sentence because they call it cruel and unusual punishment. All the governor has done so far is pause executions and call for an independent review of the state's lethal injection protocols.
2: I wonder why he would call for that now, given that this is not the first time it's happened. The state had another failed execution earlier this year.
11: Right. Reporters directly asked Lee that question, and he did not directly answer that question. He mainly just talked about how important it was to do a review now. He does acknowledge the state has a death penalty and that it's his responsibility to carry it out. But about Pike's failed execution, he said this.
13: It's a tragedy, and it's deeply disturbing to me that that has happened in this state. The people deserve better. than that.
11: In that other failed execution back in May, medical staff could not access the veins of a man named Tony Carruthers. And the governor halted that execution. So there's a sense that one is a fluke, but two is a pattern. And speaking of patterns, this is also the second time Governor Lee has paused executions to do an extensive review of the process. He did so from 2022 to 2025. They found that the drugs used in the state's executions had not been properly inspected. The current process is the result of that review. Lee says the Department of Corrections followed this new process, and they don't know what went wrong.
2: This has all happened during election season, and there's a governor's race in Tennessee. I understand this has become a topic in the governor's race.
11: Right. So Lee is term limited. His moratorium is really only good for the next few months he's in office, and it will be up to the state's next governor to determine what to do with the review's findings. U.S. Senator Marsha Blackburn, the frontrunner to replace him, says she supports the review, but she's also calling for the state to bring back the electric chair. It's still an option here for those who were sentenced before the year 2000, like Krista Pike. Her Democratic opponent, Jerry Green, says she would extend the moratorium and just have death row inmates serve out a life sentence. Governor Lee says even if he won't be governor, the review should take as long as it needs to take to make sure something like what happened to Krista Pike doesn't happen again.
2: Mariana Bacayao with WPLN in Nashville. Thanks so much.
11: Thank you.
14: For more on this, we've called Randy Spivey. He is one of Krista Pike's lawyers and works at the Tennessee Office of the Post-Conviction Defender. That's the agency that represents inmates on death row. He's on the line with us from Nashville. Mr. Spivey, welcome. Thank you for joining us.
15: You're welcome.
14: Is there anything you can tell us about Krista Pike's current medical condition? How is she?
15: Well, we don't know a lot yet. I think today is a pretty important day. It's my understanding that doctors are dealing with the poisonous chemicals that were put into her body and trying to see if we can get past that, to see if there are any lasting effects and what those effects might be. At this point, we don't know a whole lot, but we hope to know more soon.
14: Has she regained consciousness?
15: Not that I'm aware of.
14: Hmm. You were a witness to the execution attempt. Would you mind telling us, as briefly as you can, what you saw?
15: It was pretty awful, from the long wait of the day to when they began to try to find a line on Krista's arms for the IV to put the drugs in. It took almost an hour. They used at least 7 needles on her left arm that I could see. One of the needles looked like it came back bent when they pulled it out, and then they thought they had established the two lines, I guess, and the execution began, the two doses were administered, and it's very strange to sit there and see Krista helping the IV team to where she thought they could find the best line. She was at peace. She was ready to die. She was polite and helpful, and was trying to bless people as it was all happening. Mm. But then there was a moment where you realized something wasn't going right, that she was still breathing, and I think people will may term it as kind of a snoring sound. I thought it sounded like choking, and that went on for so long. And then when you realize you were kind of outside of the protocol is when we started to reach out to outside counsel, and a phone should have been readily available for me, but it took about 7 minutes and 6 locked doors to get to a phone to be able to call co-counsel to say that something had gone terribly wrong.
14: Well, so as we just heard, Tennessee's governor has stayed executions for the rest of the year. Democrats in the Tennessee House are led by Representative John Ray Clemens, who told us that this is the right move. We'll hear what he said.
16: This reflects poorly on the state of Tennessee and its people, and it's truly embarrassing that we are even addressing a circumstance like this in this day and age.
14: So the governor's launching a third-party review into the execution protocols. As my understanding, there was already a review. Do you think do you have any faith in this outcome?
15: Well, I think stopping the executions for the rest of the year and a review is important. You are right that there was a review a couple of years ago. And the report that came out of that review was substantial. But the result that came out of that review was a new protocol that seemed to be more vague than the first with fewer safeguards. And so we have concerns, obviously, about all of that and what that might look at. But stopping and looking at this again is really important, because yesterday was not just inefficient. And yes, TDOC, the Department of Correction, says they follow the protocol. That may be, but if they did, something's wrong with the protocol as well.
14: So before we let you go, we just have a couple of seconds left here. As we just heard, you're looking to get Krista Pike's sentence commuted. I'm sure you're aware that there are many people who don't have any sympathy for someone convicted of murder and do not care that she experienced what another of her lawyers called torture. Would you just explain why you feel that this matters, even if you might feel that way?
15: Yeah, this is not about whether Krista has been punished or punished enough. She was held in solitary confinement for 20 years, endured a full attempt at execution. She has endured more than severe punishment than anyone in the history of the American death penalty. This is not about punishment. It's about torture. And we should all care about whether we're willing to torture someone. And it's not just Krista. Like, her main concern throughout the day as it dragged on and on was the effect this was having on the victim's family. Mm. And my heart is broken for them. And what they went through on Wednesday, I'm sure, was excruciating. Everyone was tortured on Wednesday, and that should never happen again.
14: That's Randy Spivey. He's with the Tennessee Office of the Post-Conviction Defender. He's one of Krista Pike's lawyers. Mr. Spivey, thank you.
15: Thank you.
2: The family of Renee Good is suing the federal government twice. Good was killed by federal agents during January's immigration enforcement surge in Minnesota. Here's NPR's Meg Anderson.
17: At a press conference announcing the two lawsuits, Becca Good, Renee Good's partner, made her first public appearance since the killing. She's now raising their 6-year-old son alone.
18: No child should grow up without a parent. No one should lose their sister or their daughter. No one should have to live without their soulmate.
17: Civil suits have the potential to hold entire institutions accountable rather than just individual actors. That's what the family is setting out to do. Ben Berkman is one of the lawyers representing Renee Good's family, and he put the difference between the two lawsuits pretty simply.
19: The first is about what happened on Portland Avenue on January 7th.
17: That's the street where ICE agent Jonathan Ross shot Good inside her car. That lawsuit argues that Ross violated the Fourth Amendment by using excessive force.
19: The second is about why Jonathan Ross and those agents were on Portland Avenue to begin with.
17: That lawsuit argues that federal officials engaged in a conspiracy, a coordinated effort to interfere with the civil rights of people in Minnesota, particularly Hispanic and Somali people.
19: And a coordinated effort to silence, by any means necessary, the Minnesotans who would not look away.
17: The family is not only suing Ross, but also White House advisor Stephen Miller, White House border czar Tom Homan, and former Homeland Security Secretary Kristi Noem, among others. NPR reached out to the Department of Homeland Security for comment, but did not hear back. In a statement, a White House spokesperson told NPR that it intends to, quote, vigorously defend itself, and that the lawsuits are, quote, baseless. The civil charges also underscore a lack of criminal charges or any findings of a federal investigation into Good's death. At the press conference, Brett Ganger, Good's brother, sounded frustrated by the inaction of federal officials.
20: The fact that there's been no accountability, no investigation, no expression of condolence, no change in policy is completely mind-blowing.
17: Ganger acknowledged that several other people have also been killed by DHS agents. According to The Trace, a news site that focuses on gun violence, 9 people have been killed by immigration agents since President Trump took office again last year. Meg Anderson, NPR News.

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0: Mahalo for listening to Morning Edition on this Aloha Friday. We made it. And this is music from Ozzie Kotani. In the weather from most of the Hawaiian Islands, Nolo continues to drift westward and away from the state. Higher pressure returning to the islands will produce easterly trades, a lower humidity, and a decrease in showers through the weekend. In East Kauai, partly sunny. Numerous showers this morning and scattered showers in the afternoon. Highs 75 to 86. Southeast winds up to 15 miles per hour. On the Big Island, mostly sunny with isolated showers through the day. Highs 83 to 88. And east winds around 15 miles per hour. A short documentary will have its world premiere at the Hawaii International Film Festival later this month. HBR's Catherine Kluwit-Pakdol spoke with the film's creators about the personal journey behind the storyline. That story's coming up at 6:30 here on HBR One.
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2: 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I'm Michelle Martin.
3: And I'm Steve Inskeep. Brazilians vote for president this weekend. The polling shows it's close, and the ballot looks familiar. On one side is veteran leftist president Luiz Inácio Lula da Silva. On the other side is a Bolsonaro again. This time it is Flávio Bolsonaro, the son of Lula's political rival, Jair Bolsonaro, the former president who's not available because he's in prison for a coup plot. NPR's Carrie Kahn is in Rio de Janeiro. Hi there, Carrie.
4: Hi, Steve.
3: Okay, so this is not a repeat. It's like another episode in the series. How's it playing out?
4: It feels very much the same. You know, you have the leftist versus a staunch conservative in South America's largest democracy and economy with a lot at stake. But the mood this time, Steve, it's just very different. There isn't as much excitement like 4 years ago, partly because Lula is now the incumbent and his fierce rival, Jair Bolsonaro, as you said, is in prison and barred from any participation. You know, his son, Flávio, looks like his dad, but he's not nearly as charismatic, nor is he as bombastic. Here's Flávio talking at his opening campaign rally on Rio's Copacabana Beach.
5: Mas é difícil comparar o filho do Pelé com o Pelé.
4: He's saying he gets how difficult it is when one tries to compare the son of Pelé to the actual Pelé. And, you know, of course, he's referring to the Brazilian soccer king. But he said with total humility, he's assuming the mission that his father passed to him. And that's not sat well with many Brazilians in the conservative movement here. Flávio struggled to consolidate the Bolsonaro base. He's had a hard time finding and securing a running mate. And he's had public feuds with his stepmother, who is very popular among Brazil's influential evangelicals.
3: How interesting. Okay, so if the latest Bolsonaro is not doing so well, what about the latest version of Lula?
4: That's much different now, too. He's 80. And this, if he won, this would be his fourth non-consecutive presidential term. He's having to defend a not-so-great economy. Personal and public debt is high. People on the left were also hopeful maybe a new, younger generation of leaders would come up. But Lula insists he's the best candidate to beat back a far-right takeover of Brazil, as he puts it right now. Here he is at a rally I went to in Rio. And Lula even says, you know, I may not be the best candidate, but I'm the only one you've got, so go with me. And then quickly pivots to rile up his base, warning of President Trump's threats against Brazil.
6: O Trump dizer para nós o que fazer? Ah, para explorar os nossos minerais físicos e nossas terras raras? Não vai.
4: He says, we haven't fought so hard for our independence for Trump to come and tell us what to do, take our minerals and rare earths. It's not happening. He says that to great applause.
3: Is American influence a big issue for voters?
4: No, I would say topping the list now is not Trump, nor his sanctions or high tariffs against Brazil. Voters are most worried here about crime and corruption. And Lula has struggled to find a resonating message. Bolsonaro is calling for get tough on crime messages that voters overwhelmingly want throughout Latin America. You know, the last 7 presidential elections in Latin America have gone to conservative or far-right candidates, all pledging closer alignment with President Trump's stronger dominance in the region, and Brazil would be the biggest prize for Trump and the right. Polls say the race is too close to call and will probably go to a second-round runoff between Lula and Bolsonaro later this month.
3: NPR's Carrie Conn in Rio de Janeiro. Thanks so much.
4: You're welcome.
2: Time now for StoryCorps and a conversation from their Brightness in Black project. 55 years ago today, Soul Train aired its first nationally televised episode. Pam Brown Bryant was the show's main dance coordinator, responsible for finding young dancers. Bryant had a day job at the L.A. Parks Department, which is how she met dancer Thelma Davis Martin as a teenager. They spoke at StoryCorps.
7: No one here in Los Angeles knew what Soul Train was. So I held interviews at the parks. One audition, we had about 500 people show up. And Don Cornelius, host of Soul Train, he says, well, where did you get all these kids? And I said, well, you never told me how many you needed.
8: That's the audition where I was.
7: Right. And after the very first taping, now it was 2 in the morning. So my brothers and I, we piled kids in Volkswagens and dropped them at their front doors. And we had to come back to the studio at 9 a.m. the next day.
8: You know, the dancers on the show all refer to you as the mother of Soul Train. Things that we couldn't talk to our mothers and our fathers about. Mm-hmm. We would bring them to you. And you treated us with kindness and discipline.
7: It was important for me to tell the dancers, I bet you a dime to a donut hole that your grandmother is watching Soul Train and seeing you. So these are the rules. You're going to be respectful of everyone. You're going to stay in school, and we're not going to be chewing gum, okay?
8: You would walk around with that little styrofoam cup taking gum from us. I am 73 years old, and to this day, I do not chew gum.
7: You were a standout, Thelma, because of the way you carried yourself.
8: But I was so nervous and such a wallflower. In my childhood, I was bullied terribly. And so I used dance as a savior. It was where I could go without the judgment. Soul Train was the most amazing place that I had ever been. Everything there was Black. The host, the grips, the cameramen, makeup.
7: You know, we taped 8 months out of the year for 35 years. And I was there every weekend except when I gave birth. I had my son.
8: That's a good reason for not going.
7: Yeah.
8: So, how would you like to be remembered?
7: That she gave a damn about us.
8: And that's why we love you.
2: 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Bryant was the dance coordinator for the entire 35-year national run of Soul Train, most of it while still working with the L.A. Parks Department. Their interview is archived at the Library of Congress.
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0: You're listening to HPR 1 at 6:30. Good morning. I'm Derek Malama. A short documentary called Pili Ho will have its world premiere at the Hawaii International Films Festival later this month. HPR's Catherine Kluwet-Pechtel spoke with the film's creators about the personal journey behind the storyline.
11: When Oahu resident and former journalist Diane Ako began looking into her ohana's history, there was a mysterious gap. Her great-grandmother, Helen Maliu, had disappeared years before, and no one in her family knew why.
12: We didn't know anything about our great-grandmother, my cousins and I. And when we would both separately ask our parents, "Oh, so great-grandpa Ako had this wife. What happened to her? Like, why does the family tree end there?" We really didn't know.
11: With no answers from older family members, they eventually connected the dots to Kalaupapa.
12: I think they were just taught to stop asking, but that didn't pass over to our generation. We asked and asked.
11: But Ako and her cousin Paul still could not confirm what happened or why their great-grandmother left behind at least 8 children.
12: The stigma

0: government's Hansen's disease exile policy. Shade says the story was immediately compelling to her. She's the film's director and producer.
1: The idea of being torn from your children and being torn from your ohana, like that is the heart of this movie. And somebody who two generations on still cares and still wonders about her ancestor and wants to make peace with that and wants to find her and find her story. That's what this is all about.
0: Ako and Shade spent the next 10 years planning a visit to Kalaupapa and lining up their schedules and logistics for the trip.
2: I, as the emissary of my family, wanted to go over and see where she lived and what it was like for her.
0: Shade says about a year ago, they finally made it happen. The 15-minute film documents Ako's journey and what they found out.
1: It's a great story, a sad story, and a story that unfortunately happened many times in Hawaii, mostly to Native Hawaiians. You know, this was 90% Native Hawaiians that were at Kalaupapa.
0: Ako hopes the film creates more dialogue around what's coming up for the remote settlement.
2: There's the longstanding desire to get a memorial built that's been going on for years. And there's also this separate conversation about what does the government do with the land once the last patient who lives there passes away. So I think these are really big and important conversations.
0: Piliho, Finding Helen, will premiere at the Hawaii International Film Festival on October 31st and November 1st. Over the next year, it will make the rounds of other festivals, including the Pacifica Film Fest in Australia. You can visit pilihofilm.com for more information. Catherine Kluwit-Pachtal, HPR News.
3: A former FBI and CIA counterterrorism official talks about the investigation into the Fly Dubai co-pilot suspected of trying to crash a plane bound for Israel. That story is coming up in 4 minutes as Morning Edition continues here on HPR One.
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5: 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I'm Michelle Martin.
6: And I'm Steve Inskeep. We should warn you first that this story includes descriptions of sexual violence. Kathy Hochul, the governor of New York State, has appointed the state's attorney general, Letitia James, as a special prosecutor to take over the alleged rape case at Cornell University. The governor says she does not have faith that the local prosecutor can manage the case, the prosecutor who decided not to investigate or press charges a couple of years ago. NPR has confirmed that the woman who alleged she was raped at a Cornell frat house gave campus police a very detailed account, but those details never made it to the local prosecutor. NPR's Brian Mann is in Ithaca, New York, covering all this. And Brian, what is Governor Hochul saying?
7: Yeah, Steve, she says that yesterday's big revelations about this case raised serious questions about how it was handled, not just by that DA, but also by Cornell University and the campus police. Hochul spoke at a press conference a short time ago.
8: In what world would the police learn from a victim that she'd been literally gang raped while intoxicated by five men in a fraternity house and not elevate those allegations to the district attorney? In what world does the district attorney not even interview her or anyone else involved?
7: Now, Steve, the woman has actually alleged that seven men were involved in this incident. It's unclear why Hochul mentioned only five. NPR did reach out to the local DA, Matthew Van Houten, for his comment on this. We haven't heard back.
6: I appreciate that. Now, let's just talk a little bit more about the details here. It seems that the victim in this case, there was a written statement that she signed, but also something else. There was more evidence. What happened here?
7: Yeah, so we know now that the woman offered this lengthy, detailed, and really graphic description of her alleged assault during an initial investigation. This is in 2024. And as part of that interview, she told police at the time, quote, "I can say with 100% confidence that I was raped." Van Houten says he only received a 6-page condensed summary of that the woman had signed, and based on that 6-page account, he's been describing her involvement in drug use and sexual activity at the frat party as consensual. Again, it now appears many of the key details she provided weren't given to him before he shut down the investigation.

0: investigation. As you heard there, Steve, Hochul called him out for not requesting all of the woman's interviews and transcripts and not talking with her directly.
1: So there were hundreds, if not thousands, of additional words from the victim, and the prosecutor never saw them and maybe never asked for them?
0: That's right. Tons of nuance, lots of pretty harrowing details that she included in this lengthy interview with police. None of that made it through to the six-page filter, this final statement that we've seen parts of. So something broke down in that process.
1: Including the sentence, quote, "I was raped." Now, you were at a student gathering last night. What was that like?
0: Hundreds of students gathered in this stately Ivy League hall, Steve. They were devastated, heartbroken. Some people sobbed as they spoke. Savita Sastry is one of the women who testified.
2: There was rage. It was really, really nice to see people be emotional about this. We are her. We experienced that. And this entire week, we had to think about the fact that we were raped.
0: And I heard this from a lot of women. They know women on this campus who've experienced sexual violence, and they want big changes to the culture.
1: What's the university saying?
0: Not much. NPR has repeatedly asked for an interview. They've said no. One important detail I want to mention quickly. Earlier in the week, Cornell claimed on its website that police did share all investigatory information with prosecutor's office. They then quietly removed that claim. We don't know why.
1: NPR's Brian Mann in New York. Thanks so much.
0: Thanks, Steve.
3: We're going to go back now to one of the other major stories we've been following, the fight in the cockpit of a Fly Dubai plane this week. We heard from the Indian pilot who was apparently stabbed by his co-pilot for the first time today, Captain Smit Matcher, in a conversation with Indian Prime Minister Narendra Modi. The captain described the moment he realized he wasn't just fighting for his own life, he had to get back up to save the passengers. Saudi Arabia says the co-pilot has been handed over to the United Arab Emirates. The flight from Dubai was headed for Israel, where Prime Minister Benjamin Netanyahu said the co-pilot, quote, underwent Islamist radical indoctrination, unquote. We've called Philip Mudd to help us understand what investigators will look for now. He served as deputy director of the CIA's Counterterrorism Center and the FBI's National Security Branch, serving under both Democratic and Republican administrations. Good morning, Mr. Mudd. Thanks for joining us once again.
4: Good morning. Thank you.
3: So, Mr. Mudd, what kind of personal information would give clues about potential radicalization?
4: Well, there's a couple of basic pieces you'd be looking at this point, which is fairly early in the investigation. First, obviously, you're looking at his digital footprint, how he communicates, whether he's emailed people, whether he texted people, what his search history is over time, whether there are documents on a laptop that show radicalization, whether he watches YouTube videos. The second piece is more physical. Not only do I want to search where he lived, where he worked, but I want to conduct interviews of friends and family to see what his mindset was, whether he talked about this, whether his mindset changed over time. So you can think of it broadly in the baskets of digital and physical and say over the course of a few days, a few weeks, you should be able to get a picture of a mindset.
3: Okay. And President Trump was asked about any links between the co-pilot and Iran. And he said, quote, "The answer based on what I'm hearing is yes," unquote. But he did not give any details or proof. So how would you determine if another actor was involved, including possibly a state actor?
4: You want to look at things like travel patterns. You want to look at who his friends and family talk about him associating with. Obviously, you want to look at communications. But the Iranian Security Service, I worked against them for years, is very good. The likelihood that they would have been easy to, that connections would have been easy to uncover, I think, is not high. So if there were connections, those would have been, I think, difficult to uncover in the short few days that this investigation has been underway. Possible, I think, but man, that is not easy to find out.
3: So I'm wondering if this is a circumstance where, or how, like public interest and political pressure could affect an investigation. And I note that because these are sort of, you know, look, the United States is at war with Iran. Israel certainly has an interest in this. Both Mr. Trump and Mr. Netanyahu have certain political pressures weighing on them. So I wonder, honestly, having been at the center of some of these, whether that would affect an investigation.
4: Yes, it would. And there are two things to think about. First, the public wants to know why, what just happened. And the investigators want to know whether there's another who. That is, the first question an investigator has might not be motivation. It's, did anybody know? Did anybody else participate? Are there people in a chat room, for example, who might do the same thing? Mitigating threat is the first question, not figuring out motive. So they're working on mitigating threat. The other thing I would say is, determining motive, especially if you have a solitary individual who may have thoughts in his head or that are hard to determine, takes more than a couple days. He may say, for example, that he was motivated by extreme ideology, but what was his financial condition? Okay. What was his emotional state? Did that change over time? That is difficult to ascertain this quickly.
3: That's Philip Mudd, a former counterterrorism official who served in the FBI and the CIA. Mr. Mudd, thank you so much.
4: Thank you.
3: This is NPR News.
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6: 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I'm Derek Balama. One of Hawaii Island's geographical marvels is no more. The 90-foot Hole Sea Arch in Hawaii Volcanoes National Park has collapsed. HPR's Savannah Harriman-Pote has more.
7: Most areas of the park closed ahead of Hurricane Nola, which passed by Hawaii Island last weekend. Claims that the arch was gone started circulating on social media after the park reopened on Sunday. On Wednesday, the park confirmed in a Facebook post that the arch had collapsed. It did not state whether Nolo storm conditions, such as high surf, contributed to the arch's collapse. The distinctive arch, carved out of the surrounding cliffside by powerful waves, had long been unstable. A large section of the arch fell off in 2020, and the park warned it could completely fall at any time. The Hole Sea Arch stood for more than five centuries, a mere blink of an eye in geological time. A sign erected before the arch's collapse tells visitors at the Hole viewpoint that the arch was, quote, a temporary display of nature's handiwork. Savannah Harriman-Pote, HBR News.
6: In the weather for most of the Hawaiian Islands, a Nolo continues to drift westward and away from the state. Higher pressure returning to the islands will produce easterly trades, lower humidity, and a decrease in showers through the weekend. On the Big Island, mostly sunny today, isolated showers, and highs 83 to 88. East winds around 15 miles per hour. A morning edition continues on HPR 1, member-supported Hawaii Public Radio for this Aloha Friday.
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3: It's Morning Edition from NPR News. I'm Michelle Martin.
1: And I'm Steve Inskeep. Here's the sound of one of the most dramatic moments in the history of English Premier League soccer.
9: Balotelli, Aguero, staggering, just staggering.
1: Sergio Aguero scoring a game winner during the last game of the 2012 season, which won the title for Manchester City for the first time in 44 years. We now have questions about that title and more titles that followed because the Premier League has found Manchester City guilty of hundreds of breaches of financial rules. Rory Smith joins us to discuss this. He's co-host of the soccer podcast Men in Blazers and football correspondent for the UK outlet The Observer. Welcome.
10: Thank you for having me.
1: What did Man City do wrong, supposedly?
10: So what they have done, it appears from an independent panel convened by the Premier League 2 years ago, is they have put equity effectively into the club disguised as commercial income, which means they have breached the financial regulations that govern how much teams can spend of their own revenues. In the Premier League, there are other offences. There are 115 in total. Some were to do with non-cooperation with the investigation. Some were to do with double contracts for players or managers. There was some stuff around image rights as well. But the really core allegation is that around $1.1 billion worth of income was presented as commercial income when it acted. In fact, was rooted from the club's ownership.
1: Wow. Okay. So the club's ownership being the Abu Dhabi United Group during those years, $1.1 billion. I want to understand why investing money in this football team would be illegal. Are there limitations on what they can spend?
10: Yeah, there are limitations in terms of how much of a club's revenue can be used. So it's not that there's no salary cap. There's no formal kind of rules like that. But clubs are not permitted under the Premier League's rules to kind of just have their owners put whatever they would like into the club. It has to be a portion of the money that you earn yourselves of your actual revenues.
1: And where did this money go? For player salaries?
10: Yeah, most money in soccer, like most money in all sports, goes on player salaries and, in our case, in transfer fees. So the amount of money you have to pay other teams for the right to buy the licenses of their players.
1: How does Man City defend itself? I mean, $1.1 billion is a lot of money to just forget in your accounting to put down.
11: Yeah, I think that's what's taken quite a long time to kind of understand in the last week or so, is not so much the fact they've been found guilty, but the scale of the offences. I don't think anybody over here was really anticipating that. In terms of their defence, they lodged an appeal on Thursday evening UK time. They had until Friday to do that. They've confirmed on Friday morning that appeal is in. We obviously don't know what shape that will take as yet, but the suggestion seems to be they might suggest the money that the Premier League believed was disguised funding was in fact a kind of payment from the Abu Dhabi government to the sponsors to help with cash flow issues. That seems to be part, at least, of City's defence.
1: Okay, so they're going to try to recategorise this money in the appeal. But what if they lose? Do their titles go away?
11: Potentially. As far as we know, the Premier League kind of has the full suite of sanctions on the table. That might involve taking titles away from the affected period. It might mean a massive points deduction. It might be financial. It might even be expulsion from the league. As things stand, all of those options are available, obviously pending the appeal.
1: Rory Smith of the Men in Blazers Soccer Podcast, thanks so much.
10: Thank you.
1: This is Morning Edition from NPR News. I'm Steve Inske.
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6: 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Good morning. I'm Derek Malama. Hawaii is inching closer to being able to cover health-related social needs services like nutrition support and education through MedQuest. The Hawaii 1115 waiver was extended through the end of 2029. 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Marvin Malohi is with the MedQuest division at the State Department of Human Services.
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12: From Marketplace in Washington, I'm Kimberly Adams. The latest monthly federal jobs report came out this morning. 29,000 jobs were added in September, bringing the unemployment rate to 4.2%. For more context on the report, I'm joined by Julia Coronado, founder and president of Macro Policy Perspectives. Good morning, Julia.
15: Good morning.
12: Analysts were expecting upwards of 80,000 jobs to be added. We only got 29, and we saw the unemployment rate tick up a bit. What does this tell you about where we are in the labor market?
15: It still looks like a pretty decent labor market. Remember that August was a huge upside surprise, and one of the swing factors is state and local governments, which shed 17,000 workers this month after adding 44,000 in August. So that's a reflects teacher hiring season. That's just some volatility. On average, we're adding about 50,000 jobs a month over the last 3 months. That's pretty solid.
12: Any particular sectors that jumped out to you?
15: Well, we are starting to see the impact of data center building in construction hiring and manufacturing jobs. Those have been positive for several months after being a drag on the employment situation over the last couple of years.
12: Wage growth was kind of meh, up just 0.1%. What's holding back wage increases?
15: Well, there is a sort of weak rotation in the drivers of hiring. So we're losing a lot of professional service sector jobs and adding lower wage construction jobs. And that is seems to be weighing on the wage growth run rate at a time when inflation is actually not slowing down very much. So that does squeeze consumer purchasing power.
12: Julia Coronado is founder and president of Macro Policy Perspectives. Thank you, Julia.
15: My pleasure.
12: Let's do the numbers. The Dow Jones Industrial Average is up 288 points. That's about 0.6%. The S&P 500 is up 1%. And the NASDAQ is up 1.6%. The 10-year Treasury yield is also up at 5.24%. And there's news this morning that G7 nations have agreed to release 100 million barrels of oil from strategic reserves. This is to help ease the global energy prices. The Trump administration has been pressuring European countries to do just that, threatening a potential U.S. diesel export ban if Europe doesn't release some of its diesel reserves. The French government said today the G7 release will include substantial amounts of diesel. This is sending Brent crude down almost 3%, trading now at $99.41 a barrel. West Texas Intermediate crude is down more than 4% at $88.77 a barrel.
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12: In 2025, the unofficial Department of Government Efficiency, led by Elon Musk, began slashing budgets across government agencies. One of the agencies significantly affected was the National Institute of Health. There were layoffs, funding cuts, and frozen grants. That leads us to the next installment in our series, Clocked Out.
16: My name is Montrose Fell. I'm from Bethesda, Maryland. I'm 22 years old. I am moving out of the biotechnology industry and pursuing international relocation to Canada. So I started the year and was recruited in January. I worked for that company for about 6 months when I was laid off with no notice. I was really shocked at the time that I received my layoff notice. I got it on the last day of a paid vacation, and I just felt like immediately like I was scrambling to try and figure out what I was going to do next. This industry's proximity to NIH and the DOGE staffing cuts that took place that really flooded the market with overqualified people, and then people were kind of shut out from jobs that they would have otherwise been able to do. I made the decision not to look for a new job and to pursue other goals that I had. So I wanted to go into something that was more aligned with conservation biology, and I felt that the current scientific climate in the United States was not one that I felt like I would thrive in that career. I think a lot of Americans like the idea of moving to Canada, and I didn't want to bank so much on the systems changing or being able to be rebuilt quickly. So right now, a lot of what I've been doing is planning my relocation. I felt a bit self-conscious talking to my friends when they ask me about how my life is going, because they all have jobs or are full-time students right now. And right now I am doing neither. I will start school next fall, and I'm planning on taking a gap year to travel. Given that I felt that my first career choice sort of came from a place of idealism at the time, I sometimes worry that I'm doing that again. But knowing that I've done it once, it's also made me more confident that if I need to pivot again in the future, I can. And that's something that I think I've really carried over as a student of the pandemic and graduating into a time that was so tumultuous for the world.
12: Montrose Fell, currently in Bethesda, Maryland, soon to be in Canada. If you've left the workforce or you're just thinking about it, let us know at marketplace.org/clockedout. In Washington, I'm Kimberly Adams with the Marketplace Morning Report. 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
6: 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It's 7 o'clock. Across the Hawaiian Islands.
18: Good morning. Today's numbers show employers adding very few jobs. Wages have been going up, but not as fast as prices are, and the cost of borrowing money is rising too. We have an overview of the economy on Morning Edition from NPR News. There was so much Supreme Court activity this summer, you'd be forgiven for thinking this year's term started early. I'm Steve Inskeep.
19: And I'm Michelle Martin. Nina Totenberg gives us a preview of the major cases on the docket. Also, an experimental satellite is testing whether data centers can operate in space, and the Dance Theater of Harlem is performing its famed version of Firebird for the first time in decades. It is Friday, October 2nd. On this day in 1967, Thurgood Marshall became the first black justice on the Supreme Court. News is next.
20: Live from NPR News, I'm Lakshmi Singh. Leaders of the world's most advanced economies, the G7, say they will coordinate to release 100 million barrels of crude oil over the next 4 months, including a substantial release of diesel fuel within the first 20 days. This in an effort to stabilize prices and ensure supply. NPR's Eleanor Beardsley reports French President Emmanuel Macron call the G7 meeting following pressure from the Trump administration.
2: President Trump had threatened to stop exports of U.S. diesel entirely in an attempt to lower U.S. prices ahead of the midterm elections. French President Emmanuel Macron has previously said such a move would be a catastrophe. European governments are also under huge pressure from their populations as the price of gas and diesel skyrockets. The G7 leaders said they agreed on the coordinated measures that would help stabilize energy supplies, shield households and businesses from price shocks, and strengthen the long-term resilience of global energy systems. Eleanor Beardsley, NPR News, Paris.
20: The governor of New York is appointing State Attorney General Letitia James to oversee the investigation into an alleged gang rape at a Cornell University fraternity house 2 years ago. On NPR's Here Now, former federal prosecutor Moira Penza lays out what she hopes the state AG examines.
21: Well, if I were Letitia James, I'm going to be looking not only at whether these charges should be brought, but what were the failures 2 years ago and making sure that we don't repeat those failures. So now you're going to want to be interviewing witnesses, putting them before a grand jury, applying for search warrants for electronic records, and subpoenaing all of the information obtained by Cornell as part of the Title IX investigation.
20: At a news conference today, the New York AG said she was focused on the criminal investigation, not on the actions of the Tompkins County District Attorney criticized for failing to thoroughly investigate the case. The accuser, identified as Jane Doe, filed a lawsuit last month naming, among others, Cornell, Chi Phi fraternity, and seven of its members. The administration has begun mailing $500 checks to some Americans who bought health insurance through the Affordable Care Act. NPR's Windsor Johnson has more on the payments and who qualifies.
22: Nearly a million people in 30 states are receiving the payments. There are eligible customers who bought coverage through healthcare.gov without federal help paying their premiums. People in states with their own insurance marketplaces are not included. The Trump administration says the money comes from excess fees collected to run the federal marketplace. Insurance companies pay those fees and pass the costs along through premiums. But health policy experts caution that a surplus doesn't necessarily mean customers were overcharged. The checks began going out Wednesday, along with a letter from President Trump touting his efforts to lower health care costs. Windsor Johnston, NPR News, Washington.
20: It's NPR.
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6: And this is HBR One. I'm Derek Malama. Kalaupapa residents still can't return to their homes weeks after a drinking water outage. HBR's Catherine Cluett-Pactel reports there are new challenges in the remote settlement.
24: The drinking water system for the Kalaupapa community has been repaired. Patient residents and staff had to leave the settlement on September 11th because of the extended outage. The State Department of Health says they were poised to bring residents back to Kalaupapa last week, but held off due to Hurricane Nolo's approach. Now, high winds from the storm have damaged the power line that runs down the 2,000-foot pali. With no electricity, patients and residents again cannot return. The National Park Service manages and maintains Kalaupapa's electrical system. Hawaiian Electric offered to help fix the line with crew members and a helicopter. But repairs are at a standstill as they wait for permission from the property owner who controls access at the top of the Kalaupapa Trail, where the power lines run. And during the time a majority of residents and employees have been absent from the settlement, there have been reports of thefts to Kalaupapa homes. This comes despite NPS maintaining a presence during the past several weeks to secure the community. NPS, the Department of Health, and local law enforcement are coordinating an investigation. In the meantime, Kalaupapa residents are still waiting to return home. Catherine Kluett-Pactol, HPR News.
6: Honolulu's transit agency says it's paying the most it has ever paid for diesel to fuel city buses. Diesel prices have spiked due to the Iran war, and Russia's invasion of Ukraine. The Honolulu Department of Transportation Services budgeted $3.79 per gallon for fuel for this fiscal year. They are currently paying $5.66. Transit Director Roger Merton says high costs are putting pressure on the department's operations. If prices stay at this level, Morton says fuel costs could go over budget by almost $9 million.
0: Well, we are certainly in discussions with our folks at the Department of Budget and Fiscal Services. You know, we don't have a game plan at this point that would accommodate $8.8 million, but we are still looking at different alternatives to see what we have. We have meetings that have not occurred yet because the prices keep going up, and they're going up faster than we had anticipated. We are in a holding position right now with our budget folks to continue to meet and devise a strategy.
6: A city spokesperson told HPR that the operating budget for the bus was formulated early this year. It did anticipate the surge in fuel costs related to the Iran war. A morning edition continues on HPR 1 for this Aloha Friday.
19: It's Morning Edition from NPR News. I'm Michelle Martin.
1: And I'm Steve Inskeep. Good morning. American consumers are heading toward the holiday season with their budgets not quite adding up.
19: Inflation is up, meaning people have to pay more for things they need or want to buy. But wages have grown less than inflation, meaning that many people who pay more also have to borrow more. And interest rates are up, meaning the borrowing costs more.
1: Those are the trends as we receive the government's latest update on the job market, which was not very impressive. NPR's Scott Horsley brings it all together for us. Scott, good morning. Welcome back.
3: Good morning, Steve.
1: Okay, the job market didn't look so great. Hiring slowed. What are the numbers?
3: Yeah, the U.S. employers added just 29,000 jobs last month. That's weaker than forecasters were expecting. And job gains for both July and August were revised down by a total of 60,000. The updated figures now show a net loss of jobs during the month of July. We're still not seeing a massive number of layoffs across the economy, but most industries just aren't doing a lot of hiring either. Sarah House, who's a senior economist at Wells Fargo, says the job market's kind of inching along in low gear.
4: You're seeing some modest hiring. The good news is you're not seeing a lot of layoffs, but it's really hard if you are one of those workers who loses their job or you're new to the labor force or maybe coming back. There's just not a lot of turnover, so it makes it harder to get your foot in the door right now.
3: One way to measure the strength of the job market is look at what's happening with wages. And in September, average wages were up just 3% from a year ago. That's a slowdown from the previous month. And, you know, in recent months, wage gains have not been keeping pace with rising prices. So the typical worker is losing some buying power month after month.
1: Okay, so what is the deal with inflation then?
3: Yeah, it's still high, although not quite as high as it had been. This week, the Commerce Department released its inflation scorecard for August. That's the one that the Federal Reserve watches most closely. And it showed prices in August were up 3.4% from a year ago. Of course, rising gas prices are a big part of that. If you strip out energy and food, inflation was a more modest 3%. But that's still well above the target that the central bank has. A couple of weeks ago, the Fed raised its benchmark interest rate in an effort to tamp down inflation. Rebecca Venter, who monitors interest rates at Vanguard, says investors are now wondering how much higher borrowing costs are likely to go.
7: The Fed has come on pretty strong, reaffirming its commitment to bring inflation back to its 2% target. Now the question is, if growth is strong, if inflation is pretty sticky, where do rates need to go for that goal to actually be met?
3: Of course, the Fed sets short-term interest rates. Long-term rates are set by the bond market, and they've been going up at a pretty rapid clip. The yield on 10-year treasuries is up around 5.25% right now. That's pushing up borrowing costs for everybody else. The average rate on a 30-year mortgage this week, for example, was just under 7.25%.
1: Wow, and that's going to keep a lot of people stuck in homes they might otherwise consider selling. What is pushing borrowing costs up so much?
3: Yeah, it's a variety of factors. Part of it is that stubborn inflation, which makes lenders demand a bigger return. Lenders are also concerned about the size of the federal debt. It's ballooned to $40 trillion, double what it was 9 years ago. And there's more competition for credit now because big tech companies are borrowing a ton of money to bankroll their artificial intelligence boom. Finally, you've also got consumers who are stretched thin. Mike Reed is head of U.S. economics at RBC Capital Markets. He notes that personal spending jumped almost a full percentage point last month, but personal income rose much more slowly.
8: When you become reliant on credit to fuel your spending, there's an increasing risk that
5: the Fed hikes are going to start to bite sooner rather than later.
3: Now, so far, consumer spending has held up pretty well. But as we've talked about this morning, the job market is not generating enough wage growth to keep up with these rising prices. That means some people are having to borrow money to narrow that gap, and the cost of borrowing money is going up and up and up.
1: Okay. NPR's Scott Horsley, thanks so much for your insights.
3: You're welcome.
8: Let's dig deeper on these numbers with Mark Zandi. He is the chief economist at Moody's Analytics, which advises corporations and financial institutions on business risks. Mark, good morning. Welcome back.
9: Good morning, Michelle.
8: So as we just heard from Scott Horsley, this is a sobering jobs report. What do you make of it?
9: Yeah, I think that's right. There's nothing redeeming in the report. The job gain during the month was very modest. We saw downward revisions to previous months. In fact, with those revisions, we lost jobs in the month of July. We're seeing unemployment. You know, it's still low. That's good, but it ticked higher in the month. That's not great. And probably the most significant thing is wage growth. You know, that's really, you know, key for people's financial situation. It's growing, but the rate of growth is steadily slowing, and it's now below the rate of inflation. So people's after-inflation purchasing power is declining, and I think that goes a long way to explaining why people feel pretty bad about the economy.
8: You know, it's not just that the job numbers were weak for September, but they were also revised downward for July and August. 60,000 fewer jobs were gained in those 2 months than previously thought. So this downward trend is, in fact, sharper than was originally thought. How concerned are you about that?
9: Yeah, that is concerning. I mean, these numbers, they go up, they go down, they go all around month to month. There's just a lot of volatility in the data. You know, there's measurement issues, methodological issues, survey issues. So we can't read too much in any given month. And the weakness this month probably is overstated. But if you kind of look over the past 3 months, say over even the past year, you know, you get a better sense of what is really going on. And, you know, it's not good. I mean, we're not creating a lot of jobs. The other thing I'd point out is if not for the healthcare sector, we would be creating no jobs. There would be no job growth over the past year. And I'll take the jobs in healthcare. I mean, that's important to every community across the country, and it employs people with all kinds of skills, so low skill, high skill, middle skill. But at the end of the day, that's not a healthy job market when relying on one sector of the economy to drive the train.
8: Let's talk about bond yields for a minute before we kind of loop back to the big picture here, because this is the final big picture economic report before the election, so I want to hear your thoughts about that. But let's talk about bonds for a minute. The 10-year Treasury bond yield peaked at 5.34% on Thursday. That's the highest since 2002. So explain for people who don't follow this what that means and why that matters.
9: Well, it matters a lot if you owe money. I mean, if you have a credit card, you got a problem because rates are going up. If you have a home equity line of credit, you know, rates are going up. If you have a consumer finance loan. If you're a small business person and you've been borrowing from the bank at a prime rate, that rate's going up. So interest costs are rising for people who owe money. And then if you want to buy something that you need to borrow for, like a home or a car, you know, that's now a lot more expensive and actually, I think, prohibitively expensive for most Americans. Home ownership doesn't seem like it's really at all possible at these mortgage rates. And then, of course, the higher rates put pressure on other businesses, and that affects their ability to expand, invest, and hire. And that ultimately reverberates back on the labor market and all of us. So there's lots of different channels through which the higher long-term interest rates and the Fed tightening impact the economy. And Michelle, you know, this is something that plays out over time. It's not going to, you know, hit us immediately next week, next month, but over the course of the next few quarters, next year, it's a real weight on the economy's ability to grow.
8: And what's your take on why this is happening? Is this mainly traceable to the U.S. war in Iran?
9: In my mind, yeah. I mean, you go back the day before the war started in late February, the 10-year Treasury yield, that's the benchmark yield we're focused on, was below 4%, and it's headed higher ever since. And, you know, it's very intuitive, right? I mean, the war starts, it pushes up, oil supplies are disrupted, oil prices rise, other prices for other commodities increase, and that generates inflationary pressures. The Fed has to respond to that by raising interest rates and signaling it's going to raise more, and that translates into higher long-term interest rates. So the proximate cause for all of this is the war. There's other factors, you know, our large budget deficit and debt is certainly playing a role, but I think at root here it's the war.
8: And how are analysts like yourself, economists like yourself, sort of thinking about this or sort of forecasting around this? I mean, the president has said initially that this was going to be a very short term sort of campaign, etc. It isn't. He kept saying that, you know, oil prices are going to come back down as soon as the war is over, but it hasn't. So how are analysts like yourself thinking about this?
9: Well, a range of approaches. Some economists, Michelle, have actually thrown up their hands and said, we just can't forecast this because it's, so uncertain. The way we handle it is through scenarios, just consider different scenarios for how things could play out and try to assess what that means. But, that goes to a broader point, and that is the uncertainty around all this is also contributing to higher interest rates because, bond investors, if they are unsure of what the world looks like in the future, they're going to say, hey, yeah, U.S. government, you got to pay me more to compensate for the fact that I just don't know what you're up to or where this is headed. And that's adding to the higher rates.
8: So you've told us before that this is a two-tiered economy. I mean, consumer spending has proven remarkably surprising to some sort of resilient, but you've pointed out that that's because this is a two-tiered economy, that people at the very high end, high-end spenders can continue to spend, but people who are not at that are facing, all these tailwinds that we've just been talking about. So then the question becomes, when does that trend really start to affect the overall economy?
9: Well, you're absolutely right. I mean, for folks, the well-to-do, people with high income, high net worth that own the stocks and are benefiting enormously from the run-up in AI stock prices, they're fine. Their financial situation is probably as good as it's ever been, and they're outspending, and that's driving, the overall trend because they account for such a large share of spending. But for most Americans, folks in the bottom 80% of the income distribution, so most Americans, it's a real struggle. They don't own stock to any consequence. Maybe some own 401k plans, but that's really on the margin. Many of those folks don't even own a home. So they're kind of stuck. They've been hanging in there. The unemployment rate is low, so they've got a job, but it's by their fingertips. And with if the war doesn't come to an end soon and we don't see inflation recede and interest rates recede, they might not be able to hold on.
8: Any care to hazard a guess about how this is going to play out at the polls?
9: How can it not be, hard on the Republicans, right? I mean, they're the incumbents, they're the party in charge, and things just aren't playing out like I'm sure they would like to see, certainly not in today's numbers.
8: That is Moody's Analytics Chief Economist, Mark Zandi. Mark, thanks so much.
9: Thanks, Michelle.

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0: Mahalo for listening to Morning Edition on this Aloha Friday with the music from Ozzy Kotani and the weather for most of the Hawaiian Islands. Tropical storm Nolo continues to drift westward and away from the state. Higher pressure returning to the islands will produce easterly trades, lower humidity, and a decrease in showers through the weekend. For central Oahu, partly sunny today with scattered showers, highs 76 to 85, a northeast winds up to 15 miles per hour. In East Kauai, partly sunny, numerous showers this morning, scattered showers. In the afternoon, highs 75 to 86, southeast winds up to 15 miles per hour. A short documentary will have its world premiere at the Hawaii International Film Festival later this month. HPR's Catherine Kluwer-Tatel spoke with the film's creators about the personal journey behind the storyline. That's coming up at 7:30. Morning Edition continues on HPR One.
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2: 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I'm Steve Inskeep.
3: And I'm Michelle Martin. From its humble beginnings in a converted garage in 1969, Dance Theater of Harlem became an international sensation while defying stereotypes about what black dancers could do. At a time when nearly all touring dance companies were almost all white, founder Arthur Mitchell's approach was revolutionary, so inspiring that then-President Nelson Mandela invited them to perform in South Africa. But artistic excellence was not enough. Crippling debt forced the company into hiatus in the mid-2000s. After years of rebuilding led by former principal dancer Virginia Johnson, she passed the torch to Robert Garland, also a former principal with the company.
4: You have to pop it a little more. Pop, lock, and drop it. Pop, lock, and drop it.
3: I caught up with him during a stop on their tour in Washington, D.C. Today, they're returning to the African continent for the first time in 3 decades with a debut in Morocco. And the company is roaring back with a revival of their landmark production of Firebird.
5: There's a bit of a scandal, actually, when the ballet first
3: premiered.
5: Yes, because a woman's tutu, a ballet tutu, typically goes a full circle around the woman's hips. And Jeffrey Holder removed the front, looking much like a bird.
3: And that role really requires incredible physicality.
5: Absolutely. Yeah, absolutely. And also, there are 16 maidens or 16 monsters. It's a huge cast.
3: It was first created in 1982, toured the world, but the company hasn't performed it in more than 20 years.
5: That's right.
3: Now, why is that?
5: You know, when getting to a moment where you're able to do something as large as Firebird takes some work. And on top of that, the costumes and the drops for the ballet, which were created by Jeffrey Holder, needed to be completely redone.
3: How did they do that? I mean, did they just take them apart piece by piece and reconstruct them piece by piece? How did they do that?
5: Well, the costumes were remarkably packed away, so they were pretty much sustained from when I danced it. However, most of it had been dry rot. And then even the lush Caribbean drops in the back of the stage also, Mr. Holder had to go into a football field and paint them himself.
3: Really? Are
5: yes,
3: you serious?
5: Absolutely, absolutely. That's how it was done back in the day. It's a wonderful spectacle in that sense that he jettisoned the Russian village and took us straight into the Caribbean.
3: You danced with the company for years.
5: Yes.
3: You became a principal with the company. What attracted you to that art form?
5: You know, I was a kid in the 70s in Philadelphia, and they came to perform in the city, and they did a dance to popular music that I knew that my mom would play, my father would play, my family. From that point, I was sold.
3: But the company has had its ups and downs. I mean, the company has been all over the world and then kind of went into
5: a brief hiatus.
3: The money wasn't there. It wasn't able to perform.
5: Yes, we had a challenging moment.
3: Why did that happen?
5: Well, you know, twofold. The company's trajectory as an organization was so fast and furious that Arthur Mitchell was always playing catch up in terms of what people wanted to see in terms of the big ballet company spectacle piece. And so sustaining that over time and not getting the funding that we always wanted to get was always a challenge, you know. But thanks be to God, we're back together again.
3: I wanted to ask about, you're touring some of your own choreography.
5: Yes, yes.
3: In return,
5: mm-hmm.
3: you create new dances to tunes by James Brown and
5: yes.
3: Aretha Franklin.
6: I love you. And I love you.
3: What are you saying in this piece?
5: What had happened was I'd done a ballet that had gone over budget, you know. And even though I had a degree from Juilliard, they don't teach you how to go over budget.
3: Or to stay within budget.
5: Exactly.
3: Okay.
5: And so Arthur Mitchell came and said, you know, the next ballet, young man, is going to be lights and tights, lights and tights. That's all you get. And so I went to him and I said, you know, Miss Mitchell, I'm really thinking about doing something to James Brown and Aretha Franklin. It's the music I grew up with, music I'm comfortable with. The Dancer of Harlem had a history, you know, of dancing to popular music. But the most wonderful part of that was that he was like, oh, okay, hold on. He picks up his phone, he dials, and he says, hi, Aretha. I have a young man here that wants to use your music for a ballet. Great. Thank you. And she hangs up. And then he dials
3: what?
5: Up James Brown and is like, hi, James. It's Arthur. You know, so we were able to get the music rights. And it was my first hit, to be perfectly honest.
3: That's hilarious.
5: And it was great for me, though, because it also was a great combination, again, of my ballet side and my culture.
3: Also, excuse me, calling up Aretha Franklin and James
5: exactly.
3: Brown.
5: Exactly. Yes. Yes.
3: You're
5: it
3: like,
5: was amazing.
3: Wait, what?
5: Mm-hmm.
3: You were nice enough to let us sit in on a rehearsal,
5: mm-hmm.
3: and you referenced Arthur Mitchell and some of the feedback that you were giving the dancers.
5: You know why it was good? You weren't trying to get it over the top of your head. You were allowing it to be, right, Miss Mitchell always said that you have to be a little this way, because we're built a little that way.
3: And what kind of a subtle reference to the fact that, you know, a lot of African Americans sometimes have...
5: Yes.
3: Different body types than have been traditionally featured in ballet. How much of Arthur Mitchell's understanding of how the body should move fits into your vision for the company?
5: Oh, Arthur Mitchell redesigned the archetype of the ballerina. Even said that actually he realized that the archetype that had been in existence was something that was frail, soft, demure. And Arthur Mitchell grew up with women that were very, very powerful. And so he created a space where when you look around, you see people that look like you in an endeavor that heretofore people thought that Black people could not participate in, which was ballet.
3: And what is keeping you connected to this particular company? I mean, at this stage, you've been a principal dancer,
5: you've
3: been a choreographer, you've choreographed works for major companies all around the world. you could be a resident choreographer anywhere.
5: You know,
3: what keeps you going and committed to this?
5: What keeps me going is passing the torch, you know, the information, because we're vast. We're not just a ballet organization. We're an American organization. You know, we are a Black American organization. We hold so much culture within our organization, within our dancer body. You know, they learn something new every day.
3: Robert Garland, the artistic director of Dance Theater of Harlem, which is on tour now. Robert Garland, thank you so much.
5: Thank you, Michelle.
3: This is NPR News.
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8: 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Pa'a, spelled P-A-Okina'e, is a very commonly used word that can mean firm, solid, tight, adhering, durable, fast, fixed, stuck, secure, closed, and so much more. Pa'a, pa'a, held fast. So ho'opa'a means to make fast, to bind. Ahui ho.
7: 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Tomorrow in 1887, the Kamehameha School for Boys opened on the grounds of the current Bishop Museum.
0: You're listening to HBR 1 at 7:30. Good morning. I'm Derek Malama. A short documentary called Pili Ho will have its world premiere at the Hawaii International Film Festival later this month. HBR's Catherine Kluwer-Pechtel spoke with the film's creators about the personal journey behind the storyline.
9: When Oahu resident and former journalist Diane Ako began looking into her ohana's history, there was a mysterious gap. Her great-grandmother, Helen Maliu, had disappeared years before, and no one in her family knew why.
10: We didn't know anything about our great-grandmother, my cousins and I. And when we would both separately ask our parents, oh, so great-grandpa Ako had this wife. What happened to her? Like, why does the family tree end there? We really didn't know.
9: With no answers from older family members, they eventually connected the dots to Kalaupapa.
10: I think they were just taught to stop asking, but that didn't pass over to our generation. We asked and asked.
9: But Ako and her cousin Paul still could not confirm what happened or why their great-grandmother left behind at least 8 children.
10: The stigma of having a relative sent away for what was then called leprosy curbed the search or silenced our great-grandmother from the conversation.
9: In 2016, Ako wrote a blog post about her search for answers. Her longtime friend, former coworker, and producer, Martha Shade, reached out.
10: She read my blog and she said, hey, this is really interesting. We should do a story about this.
9: And then,
10: after I post this blog, literally 14 minutes later, Ka'ohana o Kalaupapa Valerie Monson wrote and said, oh my gosh, I can confirm for you what happened.
9: The organization helps connect families with loved ones

0: go over and see where she lived and what it was like for her.
1: Shade says about a year ago, they finally made it happen. The 15-minute film documents Ako's journey and what they found out.
2: It's a great story, a sad story, and a story that unfortunately happened many times in Hawaii, mostly to Native Hawaiians. You know, this was 90% Native Hawaiians that were Akalapapa.
1: Ako hopes the film creates more dialogue around what's coming up for the remote settlement.
0: There's the long-standing desire to get a memorial built that's been going on for years. And there's also this separate conversation about what does the government do with the land once the last patient who lives there passes away. So I think these are really big and important conversations.
1: Piliho, Finding Helen, will premiere at the Hawaii International Film Festival on October 31st and November 1st. Over the next year, it will make the rounds of other festivals, including the Pacifica Film Fest in Australia. You can visit pilihofilm.com for more information. Catherine Kluwit-Pachtal, HPR News.
3: Car crimes have fallen in San Francisco over the last 4 years, and the city credits in part Flock cameras. NPR's Planet Money team will investigate in 11 minutes as Morning Edition continues here on HPR One.
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5: This is Morning Edition from NPR News. I'm Michelle Martin.
6: And I'm Steve Inskeep. The Supreme Court starts hearing oral arguments again on Monday. The court's docket includes big cases on religion, semi-automatic weapons, climate change, immigration, and probably election law. NPR legal affairs correspondent Nina Totenberg has a preview.
7: It used to be that the first Monday in October marked the beginning of a new Supreme Court term. And that's still true, technically. But in fact, the formerly quiet summer months after the court finishes its opinions in all argued cases, that quiet period, for all practical purposes, no longer exists. Indeed, as Georgetown University law professor Stephen Vladek observes, the number of emergency appeals has ballooned during the Trump administration, at the same time that fully briefed and argued cases have dropped precipitously over the years.
8: Now we have twice as many full court rulings on emergency applications as we have on the merits docket, and that is a very new phenomenon.
7: The difference is that decisions on the emergency docket are rendered quickly with little briefing, no oral arguments, and ultimately little or no explanation of the ruling. In contrast, a decision on the merits is typically worked on for months after full briefing and lengthy oral arguments. Of late, the court seems to be making an effort to offer some limited explanations of its emergency docket rulings, but lower court judges, both liberal and conservative, complain that isn't enough to provide them with adequate guidance. So let's look at the cases that the court's scheduled to hear in the coming weeks. The opening case involves climate change and whether state and local governments can sue energy companies for allegedly deceiving the public about the damaging effects of fossil fuels. Deepak Gupta teaches at Harvard Law School and practices law in Washington, D.C.
9: The theory is that the energy company defendants deceived the public for many years, telling the public the opposite of what the companies on scientists knew and the local cost of that deception.
7: That said, most court observers see this case as an uphill battle for environmentalists. Perhaps the biggest case of the term so far, in terms of ripple effects, involves religion, a subject on which the court's conservative supermajority has dramatically changed legal doctrine. Indeed, for the better part of a century or more, the Supreme Court emphasized the First Amendment's separation of church and state, and to a lesser extent, the right to the free exercise of religion. At the current conservative court, however, things have changed dramatically. Here's Michigan State University law professor Frank Ravitch.
10: It's literally the opposite
8: of what

0: the law was not that long ago. And it is just a complete shift.
1: The court may, in fact, be on the verge of requiring taxpayers to fund religious schools that discriminate against LGBTQ students. At issue is a Colorado law that provides universal preschool kindergarten programs that are open to all students, regardless of race, ethnicity, religious affiliation, sexual orientation, or gender identity. St. Mary Catholic Parish in Littleton, Colorado, wants the state funding guaranteed in the universal pre-K law, but it does not want to admit LGBTQ students or students with LGBTQ parents. The parish maintains such admissions would violate its rights to the free exercise of religion. The court's conservative supermajority has, in multiple cases, ruled in favor of religious exemptions from generally applicable laws. Until now, however, the court has never said that religious schools are entitled to full taxpayer funding. But given the current court's views, taxpayers could well end up having to fund not just religious schools in Colorado, but public charter schools elsewhere. Later this term, the court will hear arguments in another controversial case, this one involving guns. At issue is whether state and local governments violate the Second Amendment right to bear arms when they ban semi-automatic weapons like the AR-15. There are many more cases waiting in the wings, among them a case that seeks to reverse a 1980 decision barring the Ten Commandments from being posted in public school classrooms. More immediately, the probability is that, like it or not, and they don't like it, the justices will be drawn into the election. It's unclear what efforts the Trump administration may take to influence voting procedures. Democrats have a battalion of lawyers lined up to deal with problems on the ground, whether it's moving polling places at the last minute or ICE agents stationed near polling places. But if there are serious voting problems, they will likely end up at the Supreme Court on the emergency docket. Nina Totenberg, NPR News, Washington.
2: There is now a satellite in space that can run artificial intelligence. It launched yesterday and belongs to Google, which is a financial supporter of NPR. NPR's John Ruhrich reports the satellite is part of a research project to pave the way for orbiting data centers.
3: The project is called Suncatcher, and the idea is to harness the sun's nearly unlimited and free energy to run data centers in space. Travis Beals runs the project.
4: Solar is the best way, really, to power things. And it turns out the best way to tap into solar power may actually be in space.
3: Google and other companies are looking into the sci-fi sounding concept of space-based data centers because demand for AI is skyrocketing. The industry's supply of computational power can't keep up. Plus, there are energy constraints here on Earth and growing political opposition to data centers. As with many things that have to do with space, though, it's complicated. Google's satellite has four AI chips on it that they've deployed in data centers on Earth. Now they'll test them in space, but one problem is that chips get hot.
5: And that's, on Earth, not as much a problem.
3: Brandon Lucia is a professor of electrical and computer engineering at Carnegie Mellon University.
5: You can push water through the system, or you can blow air over the components and they'll cool off. In space, though, all you have is radiation.
3: Google is going to use radiator panels to wick the heat away, but it says it can only run the chips in the satellite for 15 minutes at a time before pausing to let them cool. Eventually, Google hopes to launch constellations of similar satellites to form floating data centers. Each satellite will have dozens of chips, and they'll communicate by laser, which is fast, but the distances are long, so there will be latency, a challenge to ponder. Also, how do you fix a broken data center in space? Travis Beals again.
4: People need to know that this is a moonshot. It's going to take a long time.
3: He says it will not be a straightforward journey.
4: I'm sure we'll have some surprises along the way. And if we didn't, in fact, I would say that probably means we're not being aggressive enough.
3: Google plans to launch two more satellites next year to test the laser communication system. John Ruhrich, NPR News.

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1: And mahalo for listening to HPR 1 at 7:43. A recent vote by the Honolulu City Council canceled plans to relocate two city agencies to a building in the heart of Chinatown that set back hopes for new economic development for the area. We get more on that story from Pacific Business News Editor-in-Chief Janice Megan.
2: Architect Dean Sakamoto says he believed Chinatown was poised for new economic development when the city and county of Honolulu signed a lease for three floors in his building on North King Street. His architecture firm and a nonprofit occupy the first floor of the King Liberty Center. The plan was to locate two city agencies on the three floors above, putting dozens of city workers in an area that the city has talked about revitalizing for years. Sakamoto had been working on plans for Chinatown for more than a decade, and he founded the nonprofit Shade Group to help accelerate Chinatown's revitalization. But those hopes were dashed over the summer when the city council voted to axe the budget for the Office of Economic Revitalization. Now Sakamoto is thinking of pivoting Shade's focus away from Chinatown to a different cause to keep it running. He says he worked directly with Mayor Rick Blangiardi on the plan to move the city workers to Chinatown. The mayor issued a strong statement after the council vote, laying blame with some council members. But Blangiardi now believes another property on the other side of the Chinatown district will have the biggest impact on the revitalization of Chinatown. Last month, the government of Taiwan told the city it plans to demolish its aging Chinatown Cultural Plaza. It gave businesses there until March 31st to move out. Blangiardi says the plan is to turn the four-acre property on Baritania Street into a mixed-use development that will include housing and commercial space. The mayor says he believes the project will be the catalyst for Chinatown and a driving force for redevelopment in downtown Honolulu. From Pacific Business News, I'm Janice Megan for Hawaii Public Radio.
1: School districts are navigating record-high diesel prices in different ways, and some have switched to electric or propane buses to ease the pinch. And that story is coming up in 4 minutes on Morning Edition.
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0: It's Morning Edition from NPR News. I'm Michelle Martin.
4: And I'm Steve Inskeep. Good morning. San Francisco is keeping its flock cameras. The city says surveillance helped to reduce car crimes. Greg Rosalski looked into this for NPR's Planet Money newsletter.
5: We compared San Francisco police data for January through August of this year with the same months in 2022. Car thefts are down almost 59%. Car break-ins, they're down more than 82%.
6: One of the most important factors was the introduction of technology.
5: That's San Francisco District Attorney Brooke Jenkins. In March 2024, San Franciscans voted to make it easier for the police to use drones and surveillance cameras. That same month, the police began installing license plate readers made by Flock Safety.
6: What the license plate reader cameras have absolutely done, and we do have proof of that, is given the police the ability to catch people who have engaged in crime.
5: Flock cameras photograph passing vehicles and use AI to scan their plates and capture other details like make and model or even bumper stickers. It puts it all in a searchable database. The police say this high-tech system has been instrumental in reducing crime. However, there were many other changes over the last few years in San Francisco. They got a new DA who was more aggressive on crime. The police stepped up patrols in tourist spots known for car break-ins. So how much credit does Flock actually deserve for the drop in car crime? There's actually not much rigorous research on the effect of Flock on crime. The most ambitious study so far is one by University of South Carolina crime researchers Scott Morgos and Ian Adams. Here is Adams.
7: What we find is that motor vehicle theft drops by about 11% in aggregate in the first year as agencies adopt that technology.
5: That estimate comes from comparing crime trends in more than 200 police jurisdictions that adopted Flock with those that didn't. This is just one study, and it hasn't yet been peer-reviewed. That said, the study backs up some of the claims made by San Francisco leaders. Chad Marlowe, he's not convinced. He's with the American Civil Liberties Union, and he leads a campaign called Get the Flock Out. He portrays this technology as helping to create a sort of dystopian surveillance state, one that can record people's movements whether or not they're suspected of a crime.
8: So it can be used to go after any vulnerable group or any group that the government agency that controls the data or can access the data wants to go after. And we've seen that.
5: There have been many reports of abuse of the Flock system around the nation, from improper searches, including officers using it to stalk ex-girlfriends, to unauthorized data sharing with federal immigration enforcement. Flock says it's adding new safeguards, including automatically suspending users whose searches meet criteria for abnormal use. This week, the San Francisco mayor announced he was tightening rules too. And District Attorney Jenkins, she's announced she's pushing for state legislation to make misuse of this data a crime.
6: I didn't want to see us lose the opportunity to use this technology.
5: San Francisco leaders are betting it can keep Flock's crime-fighting benefits while putting stronger safeguards in place that prevent abuse. Greg Rosalsky, NPR News.
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1: And this is HPR 1, and here are some events to check out this weekend. On Oahu, the Downtown Arts Center will celebrate Filipino American History Month with the third annual Halo Halo. 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It's free from 9 a.m. to 4 p.m. The Pacific Tsunami Museum in Hilo returns to full hours on Saturday, that's tomorrow. 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
0: And I'm Michelle Martin. Good morning. Since the 2024 presidential election, there has been a surge in Democratic voter turnout, especially among Black voters in the South. NPR's Stephen Feller joins us to talk about how that increased turnout could shape key races next month. Good morning, Stephen.
9: Good morning.
0: So why is turnout higher?
9: You know, part of it is about opposition to President Trump and his agenda, but there's also a Supreme Court decision that weakened part of the Voting Rights Act. Before that ruling, over the last year and a half, we did already see a notable increase in people voting for Democrats and Black voters showing up in elections in particular. Then the court ruled in Louisiana versus Calais, which made it harder to prove that race is a factor in gerrymandering. That led to new maps in southern states like Florida and Tennessee, and failed efforts in Georgia and South Carolina. All of that turbocharged those voters' motivations. Ashley Kennedy Shelton, the founder of the Louisiana-based Power Coalition for Equity and Justice, they do nonpartisan civic engagement work. She said it definitely contributed to huge black turnout in that state when there was a primary just a few weeks later, and called it, quote, personal for black voters.
10: Everybody's spending more money on their electricity bills, their gas bills, their food bills. I mean, all of these different things are really personally impacting voters. And I think that, you know, for all the folks that used to say, I don't do politics, I think they realize that politics is absolutely doing them and they have to get involved. And we're seeing that increased involvement.
9: I mean, digging into the data elsewhere, you saw big turnout from black voters and increased Democratic primary support in places like South Carolina, Mississippi, Georgia, Alabama.
0: So it's twofold. People are offended that they feel that there was an effort to kind of disenfranchise them, but also the basics, like how much things cost.
9: It's not just redistricting changes. You're right. I mean, Marcus Bass, I talked to him. He's the executive director of the North Carolina Black Alliance. He said he's also seeing signs of increased black turnout there from folks who basically say, look, nothing feels great right now.
11: I think more and more we are finding across the state disaffected voters, individuals that feel that the political process has not improved their quality of life.
9: In North Carolina, there's a big state Supreme Court race, along with several U.S. House races that could change hands, including one explicitly targeted by Republicans through gerrymandering.
0: So it's a both-and situation. Increased black turnout as kind of a reaction to what people see as an effort to limit their involvement. But these political maps, and so as you said, you know, people understanding that there's the politics affects their lives, but also these political maps that effectively limit black voting power in some of these states. So what do we think is the net result?
9: You know, both people I spoke with told me you can't gerrymander a statewide race, and strategists I've spoken with point to places like the Georgia and Florida governor's races and a number of U.S. Senate races where increased black voter participation can make a difference in this very Democrat-friendly political environment. North Carolina, for example, has one of the largest raw number of black voters, Bass points out.
11: So when we think about the Senate race and this pendulum shift that is happening nationally, there's a good chance that there are a lot of other races down ballot and a lot of other races across the South that are going to be more competitive than what was initially thought.
9: There's been a lot of attention on Congress majorities running through the Midwest, but, you know, the South's got something to say, too.
0: That is NPR's Stephen Feller in Atlanta. Thank you, Stephen.
9: Thank you.
4: The cost of diesel is near all-time highs, about $6.40 a gallon on average. Now, when fuel prices go up, some people cut back on driving, but that is not an option for school bus drivers. Ray Solomon of Colorado Public Radio reports.
12: Twice a day, every day, school buses across the country are dispatched to bring kids to and from the schoolyard. About 9 out of 10 run on diesel fuel, like this one. In Jefferson County, Colorado, School District Transportation Director Nathan Reimer says the fleet is big.
13: We are, 393, I believe, so just shy of 400 buses.
12: They cruise through the suburbs, rumble up foothills, and wind along mountain roads, covering more than 20,000 miles a day and burning up a lot of diesel. And this year, diesel prices have spiked.
13: The spend we're doing this year is staggeringly higher than even last year.
12: That dramatic price jump is hitting school districts where it hurts, right in the transportation budget.
13: So we have started talking about, are there ways to kind of make our routes a little smarter if this continues on?
12: It's the same situation in school districts across the country, according to Peter Manella with the National Association of Pupil Transportation, and it's becoming a funding crisis.
14: They have to look at, do we take the team to the football game, or do we let mom and dad do that? Do we have field trips to museums?
12: Reimer, with the Jefferson County District, hopes it doesn't come to that.
13: I didn't budget for a war in Iran to affect my diesel prices the way it did.
12: I mean, nobody can budget for an unforeseen war in Iran. But a tiny handful of school districts are better prepared for this moment.
15: Hello, kiddos!
12: In Boulder, Colorado, bus driver Jill Sellers takes kids to and from school in an electric bus.
15: Hello, hello, hello.
16: Hello.
15: Hello. How are you?
16: Good.
12: Sellers has been driving this bus, named Evie. What else? Since 2020.
17: It's quiet, and it has a lot of power.
12: It also, notably, does not run on diesel. And most school buses in Boulder don't either.
18: Our cost for diesel fuel expenditure so far this year is 12% down from where it was last year. I know, it's surprising.
12: That's David Self, the district's assistant transportation director, who says their buses run mostly on propane and unleaded fuel, with some electric buses in the mix, too.
18: It is really diversified. It's something that we continue to work on.
12: It's a mix of fuel types they started building up about a decade ago, not because of high diesel costs, but because the local community made a big climate push to cut carbon emissions. Insulation from runaway diesel prices turns out to be a side benefit.
18: We're far in front of the curve, so to speak, and we just need to stay that way.
12: Of course, for most districts, changing up the school bus fleet is hardly a solution to today's diesel crisis. After all, you can't just snap your fingers and put a new propane or e-bus on the road. And they're still a lot more expensive than your standard diesel. Boulder, like most districts that already have these buses on the road, got federal help. The 2021 infrastructure law set aside $5 billion for cleaner school buses. The Trump administration says it is reviewing that effort, calling it, quote, a disaster of wasteful spending.
19: Josh, are you in the last one?
12: For NPR News, I'm Ray Solomon on the bus in Boulder, Colorado.
15: Bye, Bella. Bye, Bye, Andy. Bye, Lucy. Bye, King.
4: 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Our theme music is inspired by B.J. Lederman. I'm Steve Inskeep.
0: And I'm Michelle Martin.
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1: 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On this Aloha Friday, it's 8 o'clock, across the Hawaiian Islands.
0: Good morning. Tennessee is now trying to save the woman it tried and failed to kill. It is the state's second failed execution this year. We hear from the prisoner's legal team on this hour of Morning Edition from NPR News. A former Cornell student told campus police with 100% confidence, "I was raped." The local prosecutor said he did not get that information. I'm Michelle Martin.
4: And I'm Steve Inskeep. Now that prosecutor is off the case and the New York AG is taking over. Also, right-wing candidates have won 7 straight presidential elections in Latin America. The son of the Brazilian leader who plotted a coup wants to be the 8th. It's Friday, October 2nd. 55 years ago today, the first syndicated episode of Soul Train aired, and it is the topic of today's StoryCorps. The news is next.

0: what economists projected. But Gus Fouché, the chief economist for PNC Financial Services Group, seems upbeat about the fact that the unemployment rate rose slightly to 4.2%.
1: The reason it rose is because we had more people looking for work over the month. That's actually a good sign. We've seen fewer people looking for work in recent months, in part because of restrictions on immigration. But if we see more people entering the labor force, more people looking for work, that means they're encouraged by the job market.
0: Gains in wages, an important measure of the job market strength, have not kept pace with rising prices in recent months. The overall economy is a dominant issue ahead of the November midterm elections. Well, President Trump heads to Alabama today for a campaign rally. He had vowed to help Republicans in the most competitive midterm races. Instead, he's hitting reliably red states. Yesterday in Durant, Oklahoma, thousands of people waited hours in the rain to see Trump. From member station KOSU, Sierra Pfeiffer reports.
2: Throngs of people from across Oklahoma and Texas snaked outside the Choctaw Nation Event Center hours before Trump was scheduled to appear. Despite sagging approval ratings, those who made the trip still back him. That includes Mona Adkinson, who traveled down from Seminole to see the president. She says she wants to support the people Trump is endorsing.
3: When he puts his stamp of approval on these candidates, we believe that they will legitimately toe the line for our party, for our conservative values, for our Christian values.
2: A handful of Republican candidates attended the event, hoping Trump's blessing will translate into victory in November. For NPR News, I'm Sierra Pfeiffer in Durant.
0: The Fly Dubai pilots in an altercation this week that forced an emergency landing of their plane are now in the United Arab Emirates. Most of the passengers who are on the plane are Israeli. The UAE is investigating the case and potential motives. NPR's Abba Trawi has more from Saudi Arabia.
4: Saudi Arabia says the pilots left the city of Tabuk on Thursday and were flown to the United Arab Emirates accompanied by an Emirati security team. Israel's Prime Minister Benjamin Netanyahu says the plane's captain was stabbed by his co-pilot before Israeli passengers entered the cockpit and subdued the attacker. In a video call with India's Prime Minister, the Indian captain of the plane tells him from a hospital bed in the UAE that he managed to open the cockpit door while being attacked. The plane made an emergency landing Wednesday morning in Tabuk, where both pilots were hospitalized for injuries. Netanyahu says the pilot who attacked the plane's captain is from Oman. This has yet to be confirmed by Emirati, Saudi, or Omani authorities. Aya Batrawi, NPR News, Riyadh, Saudi Arabia.
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5: 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This is NPR.
6: And this is HBR One. I'm Derek Malama. Kalaupapa residents still cannot return to their homes after weeks of drinking water outage. HBR's Catherine Kluwit-Pachtel reports there are new challenges in the remote settlement.
7: The drinking water system for the Kalaupapa community has been repaired. Patient residents and staff had to leave the settlement on September 11th because of the extended outage. The State Department of Health says they were poised to bring residents back to Kalaupapa last week, but held off due to Hurricane Nolo's approach. Now, high winds from the storm have damaged the power line that runs down the 2,000-foot pali. With no electricity, patients and residents again cannot return. The National Park Service manages and maintains Kalaupapa's electrical system. Hawaiian Electric offered to help fix the line with crew members and a helicopter. But repairs are at a standstill as they wait for permission from the property owner who controls access at the top of the Kalaupapa Trail, where the power lines run. And during the time a majority of residents and employees have been absent from the settlement, there have been reports of thefts to Kalaupapa homes. This comes despite NPS maintaining a presence during the past several weeks to secure the community. NPS, the Department of Health, and local law enforcement are coordinating an investigation. In the meantime, Kalaupapa residents are still waiting to return home. Catherine Kluwit-Pachtel, HPR News.
6: Honolulu's transit agency says it's paying the most it has ever paid for diesel to fuel city buses. Diesel prices have spiked due to the Iran war and Russia's invasion of Ukraine. The Honolulu Department of Transportation Services budgeted $3.79 per gallon of fuel for this fiscal year. They are currently paying $5.66. Transit Director Roger Morton says high costs are putting pressure on the department's operations. If prices stay at this level, Morton says fuel costs could go over budget by almost $9 million.
8: Well, we are certainly in discussions with our folks at the Department of Budget and Fiscal Services. You know, we don't have a game plan at this point that would accommodate $8.8 million, but we are still looking at different alternatives to see what we have. We have meetings that have not occurred yet because the prices keep going up and they're going up faster than we had anticipated. We are in a holding position right now with our budget folks to continue to meet and devise a strategy.
6: A city spokesperson told HPR that the operating budget for the bus was formulated early this year. It did anticipate the surge in fuel costs related to the Iran war. 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
9: It's Morning Edition from NPR News. I'm Michelle Martin.
10: And I'm Steve Inskeep. The woman the state of Tennessee tried to execute on Wednesday is still alive and in critical condition.
9: Krista Pike was convicted of the 1995 murder of Colleen Slemmer when they were both teenagers. She had received a death sentence. Pike was given two full doses of the lethal injection drug pentobarbital and is now getting quote-unquote life-saving care at a hospital, according to her lawyers.
10: From WPLN in Nashville, Mariana Bacayao is covering this story. Good morning.
11: Good morning.
10: What went wrong on Wednesday?
11: There's still a lot we don't know, but Krista Pike was given two rounds of pentobarbital. Usually just one is considered a lethal dose. Her lawyer, Stephen Farrell, says that she has problems with blood draws, and that's something they had brought up ahead of time in court.
12: Her blood draws were difficult. She has a blood disorder that contributes to that. And we knew this was coming. So back in January, we asked that this problem be addressed in a way that would not lead to the torture that happened last night.
11: Her attorneys are now calling on Tennessee Governor Bill Lee to commute her death sentence because they call it cruel and unusual punishment. All the governor has done so far is pause executions and call for an independent review of the state's lethal injection protocols.
10: I wonder why he would call for that now, given that this is not the first time it's happened. The state had another failed execution earlier this year.
11: Right. Reporters directly asked Lee that question, and he did not directly answer that question. He mainly just talked about how important it was to do a review now. He does acknowledge the state has a death penalty and that it's his responsibility to carry it out. But about Pike's failed execution, he said this.
13: It's tragedy, and it's deeply disturbing to me that that has happened in this state. The people deserve better than that.
11: In that other failed execution back in May, medical staff could not access the veins of a man named Tony Carruthers, and the governor halted that execution. So there's a sense that one is a fluke, but two is a pattern. And speaking of patterns, this is also the second time Governor Lee has paused executions to do an extensive review of the process. He did so from 2022 to 2025. They found that the drugs used in the state's executions had not been properly inspected. The current process is the result of that review. Lee says the Department of Corrections followed this new process and they don't know what went wrong.
10: This has all happened during election season, and there's a governor's race in Tennessee. I understand this has become a topic in the governor's race.
11: Right. So Lee is term limited. His moratorium is really only good for the next few months he's in office, and it will be up to the state's next governor to determine what to do with the review's findings. U.S. Senator Marsha Blackburn, the frontrunner to replace him, says she supports the review, but she's also calling for the state to bring back the electric chair. It's still an option here for those who were sentenced before the year 2000, like Krista Pike. Her Democratic opponent, Jerry Green, says she would extend the moratorium and just have death row inmates serve out a life sentence. Governor Lee says even if he won't be governor, the review should take as long as it needs to take to make sure something like what happened to Krista Pike doesn't happen again.
10: Mariana Bacayao with WPLN in Nashville. Thanks so much.
11: Thank you.
9: For more on this, we've called Randy Spivey. He is one of Krista Pike's lawyers and works at the Tennessee Office of the Post-Conviction Defender. That's the agency that represents inmates on death row. He's on the line with us from Nashville. Mr. Spivey, welcome. Thank you for joining us.
14: You're welcome.
9: Is there anything you can tell us about Krista Pike's current medical condition? How is she?
14: Well, we don't know a lot yet. I think today is a pretty important day. It's my understanding that doctors are dealing with the poisonous chemicals that were put into her body and trying to see if we can get past that, to see if there are any lasting effects and what those effects might be. At this point, we don't know a whole lot, but we hope to know more soon.
9: Has she regained consciousness?
14: Not that I'm aware of.
9: You were a witness to the execution attempt. Would you mind telling us, as briefly as you can, what you saw?
14: It was pretty awful, from the long wait of the day to when they began to try to find a line on Krista's arms for the IV to put the drugs in. It took almost an hour. They used at least 7 needles on her left arm that I could see. One of the needles looked like it came back bent when they pulled it out, and then they thought they had established the 2 lines, I guess, and the execution began, the 2 doses were administered. And it's very strange to sit there and see Krista helping the IV team to where she thought they could find the best line. She was at peace. She was ready to die. She was polite and helpful, and was trying to bless people as it was all happening. But then there was a moment where you realized something wasn't going right, that she was still breathing, and I think people will may term it as kind of a snoring sound. I thought it sounded like choking, and that went on for so long. And then when you realize you were kind of outside of the protocol is when we started to reach out to outside counsel, and a phone should have been readily available for me, but it took about 7 minutes and 6 locked doors to get to a phone to be able to call co-counsel to say that something had gone terribly wrong.
9: Well, so as we just heard, Tennessee's governor has stayed executions for the rest of the year. Democrats in the Tennessee House are led by Representative John Ray Clemens, who told us that this is the right move. We'll hear what he said.
15: This reflects poorly on the state of Tennessee and its people, and it's truly embarrassing that we are even addressing a circumstance like this in this day and age.
9: So the governor's launching a third-party review into the execution protocols. As my understanding, there was already a review. Do you think do you have any faith in this outcome?
14: Well, I think stopping the executions for the rest of the year and a review is important. You are right that there was a review a couple of years ago. And the report that came out of that review was substantial. But the result that came out of that review was a new protocol that seemed to be more vague than the first, with fewer safeguards. And so we have concerns, obviously, about all of that and what that might look at. But stopping and looking at this again is really important, because yesterday was not just inefficient. And yes, TDOC, the Department of Correction says they follow the protocol. That may be, but if they did, something's wrong with the protocol as well.
9: So before we let you go, we just have a couple of seconds left here. As we just heard, you're looking to get Krista Pike's sentence commuted. I'm sure you're aware that there are many people who don't have any sympathy for someone convicted of murder and do not care that she experienced what another of her lawyers called torture. Would you just explain why you feel that this matters, even if you might feel that way?
14: Yeah, this is not about whether Krista has been punished or punished enough. She was held in solitary confinement for 20 years, endured a full attempt at execution. She has endured more than severe punishment than anyone in the history of the American death penalty. This is not about punishment. It's about torture. And we should all care about whether we're willing to torture someone. And it's not just Krista. Like, her main concern throughout the day, as it dragged on and on, was the effect this was having on the victim's family. And my heart is broken for them, and what they went through on Wednesday, I'm sure, was excruciating. Everyone was tortured on Wednesday, and that should never happen again.
9: That's Randy Spivey. He's with the Tennessee Office of the Post-Conviction Defender. He's one of Krista Pike's lawyers. Mr. Spivey, thank you.
14: Thank you.
10: The family of Renee Good is suing the federal government twice. Good was killed by federal agents during January's immigration enforcement surge in Minnesota. Here's NPR's Meg Anderson.
16: At a press conference announcing the two lawsuits, Becca Good, Renee Good's partner, made her first public appearance since the killing. She's now raising their six-year-old son alone.
17: No child should grow up without a parent. No one should lose their sister or their daughter. No one should have to live without their soulmate.
16: Civil suits have the potential to hold entire institutions accountable rather than just individual actors. That's what the family is setting out to do. Ben Berkman is one of the lawyers representing Renee Good's family, and he put the difference between the two lawsuits pretty simply.
18: The first is about what happened on Portland Avenue on January 7th.
16: That's the street where ICE agent Jonathan Ross shot Good inside her car. That lawsuit argues that Ross violated the Fourth Amendment by using excessive force.
18: The second is about why Jonathan Ross and those agents were on Portland Avenue to begin with.
16: That lawsuit argues that federal officials engaged in a conspiracy, a coordinated effort to interfere with the civil rights of people in Minnesota, particularly Hispanic and Somali people.
18: And a coordinated effort to silence, by any means necessary, the Minnesotans who would not look away.
16: The family is not only suing Ross, but also White House advisor Stephen Miller, White House border czar Tom Homan, and former Homeland Security Secretary Kristi Noem, among others. NPR reached out to the Department of Homeland Security for comment, but did not hear back. In a statement, a White House spokesperson told NPR that it intends to, quote, vigorously defend itself and that the lawsuits are, quote, baseless. The civil charges also underscore a lack of criminal charges or any findings of a federal investigation into Good's death. At the press conference, Brett Ganger, Good's brother, sounded frustrated by the inaction of federal officials.
19: The fact that there's been no accountability, no investigation, no expression of condolence, no change in policy is completely mind-blowing.
16: Ganger acknowledged that several other people have also been killed by DHS agents. According to The Trace, a news site that focuses on gun violence, 9 people have been killed by immigration agents since President Trump took office again last year. Meg Anderson, NPR News.

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1: And this is HPR 1 at 8:19. Recent storms in the islands left unemployment in their wake. Total claims, not new claims, but all claims, are still topping 6,000 statewide. Over 800 just on Kauai. That's four times the normal. On the Big Island, total jobless claims top 900.
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0: Mahalo for listening to Morning Edition on this Aloha Friday, with music from Ozzy Kotani. In the weather for most of the Hawaiian Islands, Tropical Storm Nolo continues to drift westward and away from the state. Higher pressure returning to the islands will produce easterly trades, lower humidity, and a decrease in showers through the weekend. A short documentary will have its world premiere at the Hawaii International Film Festival later this month. HBR's Catherine Kluet-Pachtel spoke with the film's creators about the personal journey behind the storyline. Well, that story is at 8:30 here on HBR One.
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2: 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I'm Michelle Martin.
3: And I'm Steve Inskeep. Brazilians vote for president this weekend. The polling shows it's close, and the ballot looks familiar. On one side is veteran leftist president Luiz Inácio Lula da Silva. On the other side is a Bolsonaro again. This time it is Flávio Bolsonaro, the son of Lula's political rival, Jair Bolsonaro, the former president who's not available because he's in prison for a coup plot. NPR's Carrie Kahn is in Rio de Janeiro. Hi there, Carrie.
4: Hi, Steve.
3: Okay, so this is not a repeat. It's like another episode in the series. How's it playing out?
4: It feels very much the same. You know, you have the leftist versus a staunch conservative in South America's largest democracy and economy with a lot at stake. But the mood this time, Steve, it's just very different. There isn't as much excitement like 4 years ago, partly because Lula is now the incumbent and his fierce rival, Jair Bolsonaro, as you said, is in prison and barred from any participation. You know, his son, Flávio, looks like his dad, but he's not nearly as charismatic, nor is he as bombastic. Here's Flávio talking at his opening campaign rally on Rio's Copacabana Beach.
5: Mas é difícil comparar o filho do Pelé com o Pelé.
4: He's saying he gets how difficult it is when one tries to compare the son of Pelé to the actual Pelé. And, you know, of course, he's referring to the Brazilian soccer king. But he said with total humility, he's assuming the mission that his father passed to him. And that's not sat well with many Brazilians in the conservative movement here. Flávio struggled to consolidate the Bolsonaro base. He's had a hard time finding and securing a running mate. And he's had public feuds with his stepmother, who is very popular among Brazil's influential evangelicals.
3: How interesting. Okay, so if the latest Bolsonaro is not doing so well, what about the latest version of Lula?
4: That's much different now, too. He's 80. And this, if he won, this would be his fourth non-consecutive presidential term. He's having to defend a not-so-great economy. Personal and public debt is high. People on the left were also hopeful maybe a new younger generation of leaders would come up. But Lula insists he's the best candidate to beat back a far-right takeover of Brazil, as he puts it right now. Here he is at a rally I went to in Rio. And Lula even says, you know, I may not be the best candidate, but I'm the only one you've got, so go with me. And then quickly pivots to rile up his base, warning of President Trump's threats against Brazil.
6: O Trump dizer para nós o que fazer? Ah, para explorar os nossos minerais físicos, nossas terras raras? Não vai.
4: He says, we haven't fought so hard for our independence for Trump to come and tell us what to do, take our minerals and rare earths. It's not happening. He says that to great applause.
3: Is American influence a big issue for voters?
4: No, I would say topping the list now is not Trump, nor his sanctions or high tariffs against Brazil. Voters are most worried here about crime and corruption. And Lula has struggled to find a resonating message. Bolsonaro is calling for get tough on crime messages that voters overwhelmingly want throughout Latin America. You know, the last 7 presidential elections in Latin America have gone to conservative or far-right candidates, all pledging closer alignment with President Trump's stronger dominance in the region, and Brazil would be the biggest prize for Trump and the right. Polls say the race is too close to call and will probably go to a second round runoff between Lula and Bolsonaro later this month.
3: NPR's Carrie Conn in Rio de Janeiro. Thanks so much.
4: You're welcome.
2: Time now for StoryCorps and a conversation from their Brightness in Black project. 55 years ago today, Soul Train aired its first nationally televised episode. Pam Brown Bryant was the show's main dance coordinator, responsible for finding young dancers. Bryant had a day job at the L.A. Parks Department, which is how she met dancer Thelma Davis Martin as a teenager. They spoke at StoryCorps.
7: No one here in Los Angeles knew what Soul Train was. So I held interviews at the parks. One audition, we had about 500 people show up. And Don Cornelius, host of Soul Train, he says, well, where did you get all these kids? And I said, well, you never told me how many you needed.
8: That's the audition where I was.
7: Right. And after the very first taping, now it was 2 in the morning. So my brothers and I, we piled kids in Volkswagens and dropped them at their front doors. And we had to come back to the studio at 9 a.m. the next day.
8: You know, the dancers on the show all refer to you as the mother of Soul Train. Things that we couldn't talk to our mothers and our fathers about, mm-hmm. We would bring them to you. And you treated us with kindness and discipline.
7: It was important for me to tell the dancers, I bet you a dime to a donut hole that your grandmother is watching Soul Train and seeing you. So these are the rules. You're going to be respectful of everyone. You're going to stay in school, and we're not going to be chewing gum, okay?
8: You would walk around with that little styrofoam cup, taking gum from us. I am 73 years old, and to this day, I do not chew gum.
7: You were a standout, Thelma, because of the way you carried yourself.
8: But I was so nervous and such a wallflower. In my childhood, I was bullied terribly. And so I used dance as a savior. It was where I could go without the judgment. Soul Train was the most amazing place that I had ever been. Everything there was Black. The hosts, the grips, the cameramen, makeup.
7: You know, we taped 8 months out of the year for 35 years. And I was there every weekend except when I gave birth. I had my son.
8: That's a good reason for not going.
7: Yeah.
8: So, how would you like to be remembered?
7: That she gave a damn about us.
8: And that's why we love you.
2: 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Bryant was the dance coordinator for the entire 35-year national run of Soul Train, most of it while still working with the LA Parks Department. Their interview is archived at the Library of Congress.
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0: You're listening to HPR 1 at 8:30. Good morning. I'm Derek Malama. A short documentary will have its world premiere at the Hawaii International Film Festival later this month. It's called Pili Ho. HPR's Catherine Kluwit-Pachtel spoke with the film's creators about the personal journey behind the storyline.
11: When Oahu resident and former journalist Diane Ako began looking into her ohana's history, there was a mysterious gap. Her great-grandmother, Helen Maliu, had disappeared years before, and no one in her family knew why.
12: We didn't know anything about our great-grandmother, my cousins and I. And when we would both separately ask our parents, "Oh, so great-grandpa Ako had this wife. What happened to her? Like, why does the family tree end there?" We really didn't know.
11: With no answers from older family members, they eventually connected the dots to Kalaupapa.
12: I think they were just taught to stop asking, but that didn't pass over to our generation. We asked and asked.
11: But Ako and her cousin Paul still could not confirm what happened or why their great-grandmother left behind at least 8 children.
12: The stigma of having a relative sent away for what was then called leprosy curbed the search or silenced our great-grandmother from the conversation.
11: In 2016, Ako wrote a blog post about her search for answers. Her longtime friend, former coworker, and producer, Martha Shade, reached out.
12: She read my blog and she said, "Hey, this is really interesting. We should do a story about this."
11: And then,
12: after I post this blog, literally 14 minutes later, Kaohana o Kalaupapa Valerie Monson wrote and said, "Oh my gosh, I can confirm for you what happened."
11: The organization helps connect families with loved ones who were sent to Kalaupapa during the government's Hansen's disease exile policy. Shade says the story was immediately compelling to her. She's the film's director and producer.
13: The idea of being torn from your children and being torn from your ohana, like, that is the heart of this movie. And somebody who, 2 generations on, still cares and still wonders about her ancestor and wants to make peace with that and wants to find her and find her story. That's what this is all about.
11: Ako and Shade spent the next 10 years planning a visit to Kalaupapa and lining up their schedules and logistics for the trip.
12: I, as the emissary of my family, wanted to go over and see where she lived and what it was like for her.
11: She

0: passes away. So I think these are really big and important conversations.
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2: And Kalaupapa residents still cannot return to their homes weeks after a drinking water outage. 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And Catherine will have that story coming up at the top of the hour. 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
4: This is Morning Edition from NPR News. I'm Michelle Martin.
5: And I'm Steve Inskeep. We should warn you first that this story includes descriptions of sexual violence. Kathy Hochul, the governor of New York State, has appointed the state's Attorney General, Letitia James, as a special prosecutor to take over the alleged rape case at Cornell University. The governor says she does not have faith that the local prosecutor can manage the case, the prosecutor who decided not to investigate or press charges a couple of years ago. NPR has confirmed that the woman who alleged she was raped at a Cornell frat house gave campus police a very detailed account, but those details never made it to the local prosecutor. NPR's Brian Mann is in Ithaca, New York, covering all this. And Brian, what is Governor Hochul saying?
6: Yeah, Steve, she says that yesterday's big revelations about this case raised serious questions about how it was handled, not just by that DA, but also by Cornell University and the campus police. Hochul spoke at a press conference a short time ago.
7: In what world would the police learn from a victim that she'd been literally gang raped while intoxicated by five men in a fraternity house and not elevate those allegations to the district attorney? In what world does the district attorney not even interview her or anyone else involved?
6: Now, Steve, the woman has actually alleged that seven men were involved in this incident. It's unclear why Hochul mentioned only five. NPR did reach out to the local DA, Matthew Van Houten, for his comment on this. We haven't heard back.
5: I appreciate that. Let's just talk a little bit more about the details here. It seems that the victim in this case, there was a written statement that she signed, but also something else. There was more evidence. What happened here?
6: Yeah, so we know now that the woman offered this lengthy, detailed, and really graphic description of her alleged assault during an initial investigation. This is in 2024. And as part of that interview, she told police at the time, quote, "I can say with 100% confidence that I was raped." Van Houten says he only received a 6-page condensed summary of that the woman had signed, and based on that 6-page account, he's been describing her involvement in drug use and sexual activity at the frat party as consensual. Again, it now appears many of the key details she provided weren't given to him before he shut down the investigation. As you heard there, Steve, Hochul called him out for not requesting all of the woman's interviews and transcripts and not talking with her directly.
5: So there were hundreds, if not thousands, of additional words from the victim, and the prosecutor never saw them and maybe never asked for them?
6: That's right. Tons of nuance, lots of pretty harrowing details that she included in this lengthy interview with police. None of that made it through to the 6-page filter, this final statement that we've seen parts of. So something broke down in that process.
5: Including the sentence, quote, "I was raped." Now, you were at a student gathering last night. What was that like?
6: Hundreds of students gathered in this stately Ivy League hall, Steve. They were devastated, heartbroken. Some people sobbed as they spoke. Savita Sastry is one of the women who testified.
8: There was rage. It was really, really nice to see people be emotional about this. We are her. We experienced that. And this entire week, we had to think about the fact that we were raped.
6: And I heard this from a lot of women. They know women on this campus who've experienced sexual violence, and they want big changes to the culture.
5: What's the university saying?
6: Not much. NPR has repeatedly asked for an interview. They've said no. One important detail

0: I want to mention quickly, earlier in the week, Cornell claimed on its website that police did share all investigatory information with prosecutor's office. They then quietly removed that claim. We don't know why.
1: NPR's Brian Mann in New York. Thanks so much.
0: Thanks, Steve.
2: We're going to go back now to one of the other major stories we've been following, the fight in the cockpit of a Fly Dubai plane this week. We heard from the Indian pilot who was apparently stabbed by his co-pilot for the first time today, Captain Smit Matcher, in a conversation with Indian Prime Minister Narendra Modi. The captain described the moment he realized he wasn't just fighting for his own life, he had to get back up to save the passengers. Saudi Arabia says the co-pilot has been handed over to the United Arab Emirates. The flight from Dubai was headed for Israel, where Prime Minister Benjamin Netanyahu said the co-pilot, quote, underwent Islamist radical indoctrination, unquote. We've called Philip Mudd to help us understand what investigators will look for now. He served as deputy director of the CIA's Counterterrorism Center and the FBI's National Security Branch, serving under both Democratic and Republican administrations. Good morning, Mr. Mudd. Thanks for joining us once again.
3: Good morning. Thank you.
2: So, Mr. Mudd, what kind of personal information would give clues about potential radicalization?
3: Well, there's a couple of basic pieces you'd be looking at this point, which is fairly early in the investigation. First, obviously, you're looking at his digital footprint, how he communicates, whether he's emailed people, whether he texted people, what his search history is over time, whether there are documents on a laptop that show radicalization, whether he watches YouTube videos. The second piece is more physical. Not only do I want to search where he lived, where he worked, but I want to conduct interviews of friends and family to see what his mindset was, whether he talked about this, whether his mindset changed over time. So you can think of it broadly in the baskets of digital and physical and say over the course of a few days, a few weeks, you should be able to get a picture of a mindset.
2: Okay. And President Trump was asked about any links between the co-pilot and Iran. And he said, quote, the answer based on what I'm hearing is yes, unquote. But he did not give any details or proof. So how would you determine if another actor was involved, including possibly a state actor?
3: You want to look at things like travel patterns. You want to look at who his friends and family talk about him associating with. Obviously, you want to look at communications. But the Iranian Security Service, I worked against them for years, is very good. The likelihood that they would have been easy to, that connections would have been easy to uncover, I think, is not high. So if there were connections, those would have been, I think, difficult to uncover in the short few days that this investigation has been underway. Possible, I think, but man, that is not easy to find out.
2: So I'm wondering if this is a circumstance where, or how, like public interest and political pressure could affect an investigation. And I note that because these are sort of, you know, look, the United States is at war with Iran. Israel certainly has an interest in this. Both Mr. Trump and Mr. Netanyahu has certain political pressures weighing on them. So I wonder, honestly, having been at the center of some of these, whether that would affect an investigation.
3: Yes, it would. And there are two things to think about. First, the public wants to know why, what just happened. And the investigators want to know whether there's another who. That is, the first question an investigator has might not be motivation. It's, did anybody know? Did anybody else participate? Are there people in a chat room, for example, who might do the same thing? Mitigating threat is the first question, not figuring out motive. So they're working on mitigating threat. The other thing I would say is determining motive, especially if you have a solitary individual who may have thoughts in his head or that are hard to determine, takes more than a couple days. He may say, for example, that he was motivated by extreme ideology, but what was his financial condition?
2: Okay.
3: What was his emotional state? Did that change over time? That is difficult to ascertain this quickly.
2: That's Philip Mudd, a former counterterrorism official who served in the FBI and the CIA. Mr. Mudd, thank you so much.
3: Thank you.
2: This is NPR News.
4: And this is HPR One. One of Hawaii Island's geological marvels is no more. The 90-foot Hole Sea Arch in Hawaii Volcanoes National Park has collapsed. HPR's Savannah Herman-Pote has more.
5: Most areas of the park closed ahead of Hurricane Nola, which passed by Hawaii Island last weekend. Claims that the arch was gone started circulating on social media after the park reopened on Sunday. On Wednesday, the park confirmed in a Facebook post that the arch had collapsed. It did not state whether Nolo storm conditions, such as high surf, contributed to the arch's collapse. The distinctive arch carved out of the surrounding cliffside by powerful waves had long been unstable. A large section of the arch fell off in 2020, and the park warned it could completely fall at any time. The Hole Sea Arch stood for more than five centuries, a mere blink of an eye in geological time. A sign erected before the arch's collapse tells visitors at the Hole viewpoint that the arch was, quote, a temporary display of nature's handiwork. Savannah Harriman Pope, HBR News.
4: And this is a song about Hole. Let me find it for you here. Of course it wouldn't work. Oh, boy. There it is. There it is.

Okay, that's Dennis Povau from his album All Hawaii Stand Together. Hui Ohana also did a version of it, but this is my favorite version of Hōlei. Dennis Povau on HPR 1.

0: It's Morning Edition from NPR News. I'm Michelle Martin.
1: And I'm Steve Inskeep. Here's the sound of one of the most dramatic moments in the history of English Premier League soccer.
2: Balotelli! Aguero! Staggering! Just staggering!
1: Sergio Aguero scoring a game winner during the last game of the 2012 season, which won the title for Manchester City for the first time in 44 years. We now have questions about that title and more titles that followed because the Premier League has found Manchester City guilty of hundreds of breaches of financial rules. Rory Smith joins us to discuss this. He's co-host of the soccer podcast Men in Blazers and football correspondent for the UK outlet The Observer. Welcome.
3: Thank you for having me.
1: What did Man City do wrong, supposedly?
3: So what they have done, it appears from an independent panel convened by the Premier League 2 years ago, is they have put equity effectively into the club disguised as commercial income, which means they have breached the financial regulations that govern how much teams can spend of their own revenues. In the Premier League, there are other offences. There are 115 in total. Some were to do with non-cooperation with the investigation. Some were to do with double contracts for players or managers. There was some stuff around image rights as well. But the really core allegation is that around $1.1 billion worth of income was presented as commercial income when it acted. In fact, was rooted from the club's ownership.
1: Wow, okay, so the club's ownership being the Abu Dhabi United Group during those years, $1.1 billion. I want to understand why investing money in this football team would be illegal. Are there limitations on what they can spend?
3: Yeah, there are limitations in terms of how much of a club's revenue can be used. So it's not that there's no salary cap, there's no formal kind of rules like that, but clubs are not permitted under the Premier League's rules to kind of just have their owners put whatever they would like into the club. It has to be a portion of the money that you earn yourselves of your actual revenues.
1: And where did this money go? For player salaries?
3: Yeah, most money in soccer, like most money in all sports, goes on player salaries and, in our case, in transfer fees, so the amount of money you have to pay other teams for the right to buy the licenses of their players.
1: How does Man City defend itself? I mean, $1.1 billion is a lot of money to just forget in your accounting to put down.
3: Yeah, I think that's what's taken quite a long time to kind of understand in the last week or so, is not so much the fact they've been found guilty, but the scale of the offences. I don't think anybody over here was really anticipating that. In terms of their defence, they lodged an appeal on Thursday evening UK time. They had until Friday to do that. They've confirmed on Friday morning that appeal is in. We obviously don't know what shape that will take as yet, but the suggestion seems to be they might suggest the money that the Premier League believed was disguised funding was in fact a kind of payment from the Abu Dhabi government to the sponsors to help with cash flow issues. That seems to be part, at least, of City's defence.
1: Okay, so they're going to try to recategorize this money in the appeal. But what if they lose? Do their titles go away?
3: Potentially. As far as we know, the Premier League kind of has the full suite of sanctions on the table. That might involve taking titles away from the affected period. It might mean a massive points deduction. It might be financial. It might even be expulsion from the league. As things stand, all of those options are available, obviously pending the appeal.
1: Rory Smith of the Men in Blazers soccer podcast, thanks so much.
3: Thank you.
1: This is Morning Edition from NPR News. I'm Steve Inskeep.
0: And I'm Michelle Martin.
4: And this is HPR One. Hawaii is inching closer to being able to cover health-related social needs services like nutrition support and education through MedQuest. The Hawaii 1115 waiver was extended through the end of 2029. The state MedQuest division's next step is to start implementing the nutrition support plans to help members access healthy food and build practical nutrition skills. Part of these supported services is meal kits provided to qualifying MedQuest members. Marvin Malohi is with the MedQuest division at the State Department of Human Services.
5: MedQuest recognizes that nutrition and health are connected to the strength of local food systems, and that prioritizing local farmers, producers, and suppliers can support member access to fresh, high-quality foods while strengthening the communities in which they live. An important part of the program is the ability to tailor to the specific members' needs and preference. This includes cultural and personal preferences like vegans or vegetarian. This also includes aligning foods and recipes to the members' cooking equipment and food storage access.
4: Nearly 400,000 people across the state receive their health coverage through Medicaid as of last January. In the weather for most of the Hawaiian Islands, Tropical Storm Nolo continues to drift westward away from the state. Higher pressure returning to the islands will produce easterly trades, a lower humidity, and a decrease in showers through the weekend. 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
6: The federal government's monthly snapshot of the labor market, and some folks who left the federal government because of DOGE cuts are still trying to find their way.
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6: From Marketplace in Washington, I'm Kimberly Adams. The latest monthly federal jobs report came out this morning. 29,000 jobs were added in September, bringing the unemployment rate to 4.2%. For more context on the report, I'm joined by Julia Coronado, founder and president of Macro Policy Perspectives. Good morning, Julia.
8: Good morning.
6: Analysts were expecting upwards of 80,000 jobs to be added. We only got 29, and we saw the unemployment rate tick up a bit. What does this tell you about where we are in the labor market?
8: It still looks like a pretty decent labor market. Remember that August was a huge upside surprise, and one of the swing factors is state and local governments, which shed 17,000 workers this month after adding 44,000 in August. So that reflects teacher hiring season. That's just some volatility. On average, we're adding about 50,000 jobs a month over the last 3 months. That's pretty solid.
6: Any particular sectors that jumped out to you?
8: Well, we are starting to see the impact of data center building in construction hiring and manufacturing jobs. Those have been positive for several months after being a drag on the employment situation over the last couple of years.
6: Wage growth was kind of meh, up just 0.1%. What's holding back wage increases?
8: Well, there is a sort of weak rotation in the drivers of hiring. So we're losing a lot of professional service sector jobs and adding lower wage construction jobs. And that is, seems to be weighing on the wage growth run rate at a time when inflation is actually not slowing down very much. So that does squeeze consumer purchasing power.
6: Julia Coronado is founder and president of Macro Policy Perspectives. Thank you, Julia.
8: My pleasure.
6: Let's do the numbers. Dow Jones Industrial Average is up 288 points. That's about 0.6%. The S&P 500 is up 1%, and the NASDAQ is up 1.6%. The 10-year Treasury yield is also up at 5.24%. And there's news this morning that G7 nations have agreed to release 100 million barrels of oil from strategic reserves. This is to help ease the global energy prices. The Trump administration has been pressuring European countries to do just that, threatening a potential U.S. diesel export ban if Europe doesn't release some of its diesel reserves. The French government said today the G7 release will include substantial amounts of diesel. This is sending Brent crude down almost 3%, trading now at $99.41 a barrel. West Texas Intermediate crude is down more than 4% at $88.77 a barrel.
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6: In 2025, the unofficial Department of Government Efficiency, led by Elon Musk, began slashing budgets across government agencies. One of the agencies significantly affected was the National Institute of Health. There were layoffs, funding cuts, and frozen grants. That leads us to the next installment in our series, Clocked Out.
9: My name is Montrose Fell. I'm from Bethesda, Maryland. I'm 22 years old. I am moving out of the biotechnology industry and pursuing international relocation to Canada. So I started the year and was recruited in January. I worked for that company for about 6 months when I was laid off with no notice. I was really shocked at the time that I received my layoff notice. I got it on the last day of a paid vacation, and I just felt like immediately like I was scrambling to try and figure out what I was going to do next. This industry's proximity to NIH and the DOGE staffing cuts that took place that really flooded the market with overqualified people, and then people were kind of shut out from jobs that they would have otherwise been able to do. I made the decision not to look for a new job and to pursue other goals that I had. So I wanted to go into something that was more aligned with conservation biology. And I felt that the current scientific climate in the United States was not one that I felt like I would thrive in that career. I think a lot of Americans like the idea of moving to Canada, and I didn't want to bank so much on the systems changing or being able to be rebuilt quickly. So right now, a lot of what I've been doing is planning my relocation. I felt a bit self-conscious talking to my friends when they ask me about how my life is going because they all have jobs or are full-time students right now. And right now I am doing neither. I will start school next fall and I'm planning on taking a gap year to travel. Given that I felt that my first career choice sort of came from a place of idealism at the time, I sometimes worry that I'm doing that again. But knowing that I've done it once, it's also made me more confident that if I need to pivot again in the future, I can. And that's something that I think I've really carried over as a student of the pandemic and graduating into a time that was so tumultuous for the world.
6: Montrose Fell, currently in Bethesda, Maryland, soon to be in Canada. If you've left the workforce or you're just thinking about it, let us know at marketplace.org/clockedout. In Washington, I'm Kimberly Adams with the Marketplace Morning Report. 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
3: I'm Peter O'Dowd. It's Here and Now. Coming up, unemployment ticked up a month before the midterm elections. Leaders of both parties are charging to the finish line.
2: Also, when the Taliban seized power again in Afghanistan 5 years ago, Mursal Rahim was among the last women to escape. Now in the U.S., she lives with guilt, knowing how many others were left behind.
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3: These stories and...
5: A reckoning is beckoning and a reckoning's the only way back home.
3: New music from an artist unafraid to reckon with her troubled past. Mary Gaucher, coming up Here and Now.
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6: Live from NPR News, I'm Lakshmi Singh. President Trump could be facing a busy month of campaigning for congressional candidates ahead of the midterms. This week, he's been to Texas and Oklahoma. Tonight, he travels to Mobile, Alabama. Tomorrow, the president is slated to go to Ohio, and on Monday, Nebraska. Some Republicans in competitive races have broken with the president over his war with Iran, policies blamed for higher inflation, and Trump's immigration policy. The latest NPR PBS News Marist poll of registered voters reaffirms other national surveys suggesting strong disapproval of President Trump's job performance. West Virginia Republican Senator Shelley Moore Capito says White House officials are, quote, acknowledging the headwinds, but adds the GOP has a strategy. One voter concern, surging diesel prices. Colorado Public Radio's Ray Solomon reports 9 out of 10 school buses across the U.S. run on diesel.
7: The soaring cost of diesel fuel is hitting school districts where it hurts, right in the transportation budget. Nathan Reimer is transportation director in the Jefferson County School District near Denver, Colorado.
8: You know, I didn't budget for a war in Iran to affect my diesel prices.
7: But some school districts have alternative bus fleets that run on electricity or fuels like propane, and they haven't been affected by high diesel costs. Most of those districts got federal funding for these school buses from the 2021 infrastructure law. The Trump administration halted that program earlier this year, calling it, quote, a disaster of wasteful spending. For NPR News, I'm Ray Solomon in Boulder, Colorado.
6: New York Attorney General Letitia James is promising transparency as her office conducts a new investigation into allegations that members of Cornell University fraternity house gang raped a woman 2 years ago.
9: We will review the facts, gather evidence, interview witnesses, and if warranted, pursue prosecutions.
6: But the state AG says she will not focus on the actions of Tompkins County District Attorney Matthew Van Houten. The Justice Department is appealing a federal judge's ruling that reinstated a court-appointed U.S. attorney in Washington state. The fight's the latest in the legal battle over Trump administration's efforts to install interim U.S. attorneys. Here's NPR's Ryan Lucas.
10: The federal court in the Western District of Washington appointed Roger Rogoff U.S. attorney in July after President Trump failed to fill the post with a Senate-confirmed pick. Less than an hour after Rogoff was sworn in, Trump fired him. Rogoff then sued, arguing, among other things, that his firing violated the Constitution's Appointments Clause. On Thursday, a federal judge agreed, saying federal law authorizes courts to appoint someone until the vacancy is filled. The judge ordered that Rogoff be reinstated as U.S. attorney. The Justice Department has appealed the ruling. Ryan Lucas, NPR News, Washington.
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11: 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Duck.ai.
0: You're listening to HBR 1 at 9:04. I'm Derek Malama. Kalaupapa residents still cannot return to their homes weeks after a drinking water outage. HBR's Catherine Kluwek-Pactol reports there are new challenges in the remote settlement.
12: The drinking water system for the Kalaupapa community has been repaired. Patient residents and staff had to leave the settlement on September 11th because of the extended outage. The State Department of Health says they were poised to bring residents back to Kalaupapa last week, but held off due to Hurricane Nolo's approach. Now, high winds from the storm have damaged the power line that runs down the 2,000-foot pali. With no electricity, patients and residents again cannot return. The National Park Service manages and maintains Kalaupapa's electrical system. Hawaiian Electric offered to help fix the line with crew members and a helicopter. But repairs are at a standstill as they wait for permission from the property owner who controls access at the top of the Kalaupapa Trail, where the power lines run. And during the time a majority of residents and employees have been absent from the settlement, there have been reports of thefts to Kalaupapa homes. This comes despite NPS maintaining a presence during the past several weeks to secure the community. NPS, the Department of Health, and local law enforcement are coordinating an investigation. In the meantime, Kalaupapa residents are still waiting to return home. Catherine Kluwek-Pactol, HPR News.
0: Honolulu's transit agency says it's paying the most it has ever paid for diesel to fuel city buses. Diesel prices have spiked due to the Iran war and Russia's invasion of Ukraine. The Honolulu Department of Transportation Services budgeted $3.79 per gallon of fuel for this fiscal year. They are currently paying $5.66. 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
3: From NPR and WBUR, I'm Peter O'Dowd in Phoenix.
2: I'm Indira Lakshmanan in Boston. It's Here and Now. Some numbers out today may foreshadow a tough road ahead for Republicans in next month's midterm elections. The unemployment rate rose to 4.2%. The average price of a gallon of gas nationwide is now $4.40 today, according to AAA. That's almost $1.50 higher than before the war with Iran began more than 7 months ago. And we're learning the administration is deploying 9,000 more troops and another battleship to the Middle East in a war the president vowed would last only a few weeks.
3: So with that, it's time for our politics roundtable. We have two reporters today who just landed big interviews. Francesca Chambers, USA Today White House correspondent, spoke with Congressman Hakeem Jeffries, who, as we know, is in line to be Speaker of the House if Democrats end up doing well in November. Francesca, welcome.
13: Thanks so much for having me.
3: And Eric Cordalesa, senior correspondent at Time Magazine, sat down with President Trump at the White House on Monday. Eric, nice to speak with you.
14: Good to be with you. Thank you.
3: All right, Eric, technically your get was just a tiny bit bigger, so we're going to start with you. You got 75 minutes with the president this week. You've interviewed him a number of times over the years. How did he seem on a verge of a new chapter in his presidency?
14: You know, I think he seemed a little bit more subdued in some ways than I have seen him in the past. He was highly fixated on construction and renovation projects to the White House, these other legacy projects that he's doing both inside the gates and elsewhere around Washington. And what really struck me was that at a moment in time when so much is slipping beyond his control in his presidency, the war in Iran seems to have no end. The economy is not doing well. His polling numbers have never been lower. Members of his own party are distancing themselves from some of his most unpopular policies. And he's looking at a looming next chapter in his presidency where there could be Democratic control of the House and maybe even the Senate. And that will dramatically derail a lot of his plans going forward. The more that all of those things are slipping beyond his control, the more he seems fixated and preoccupied with the things he can control, which are marble, granite, gold doorknobs, and all of the changes that he's making, cosmetic changes to the White House.
2: Well, Eric, it's not just that, though. The president told you he wouldn't rule out declaring a national emergency or invoking the Insurrection Act ahead of the midterm elections in November. He told you he's considering annihilating Iran to bring peace to the world. I mean, we know this president has gone much farther in his second term than in his first. There aren't advisors who are reining him in. So these extreme statements, was it rhetoric or did you take him seriously?
14: Well, I take him seriously to a certain extent. I mean, I think, you know, the language, the bellicose language on Iran is not new. And, you know, while he did wage war, he's not followed through on these, you know, really major threats in the past. My understanding from people behind the scenes is that he does feel a sense of urgency to wrap up the war and does not want to escalate, but is willing to if he feels like he has to. I will say that it was a version of Trump unbound. I mean, he is far less restrained than he has been. I think he feels reaffirmed in his impulses and instincts over the years, in some cases, right, reaffirmed in his transgressions, that he has not had to pay political price for them, but has in fact been rewarded for them. And you're seeing the reality of what that has led to, which is someone who doesn't feel like the guardrails apply to him. And, you know, he's willing to do what he wants. And if negative things are to strike him, he really doesn't think that that's going to inhibit him as it might another president, because he's overcome such obstacles in the past.
3: Francesca, I asked Eric how Trump seemed. What about Hakeem Jeffries, who, of course, another very important political figure in this country, on the cusp of an election that could put him in control of the House?
15: Well, and Eric had an incredible scoop. So, Eric, I'm happy to let you go first today. As far as Hakeem Jeffries, the Democratic leader, goes, he's not measuring the drapes. I mean, even as we've seen in polling and projections from places like the Cook Political Report, that Democrats are increasingly likely to take the House of Representatives, with some polls giving them as much as a double-digit advantage in the generic ballot over Republicans. I think he was still very mindful that it's up to the American people to decide who wins, that it will come down to some of these individual races. Well, at the same time, we talked about the agenda and some of the things that Democrats might pursue if they do win the House of Representatives, now that we are about a month out from the election, exactly a month as of tomorrow. And this could be something that's very much a reality for him soon. We really drilled down into the issue of artificial intelligence in our conversation because, as you know, we have seen so much frustration among Americans about the idea of data centers being built in their communities. We've seen progressives in his caucus, such as Representative Alexandria Ocasio-Cortez, and senators such as Bernie Sanders, who are aligned with her, push for this idea of a moratorium on the data centers, as well as, you know, this push for a ban on super intelligent AI being developed. He didn't want to go that far on either of those issues. You know, he said he wasn't prepared to take that side of a ban. And as far as the moratorium on data centers, he said that he thought this should be left up to the states. He looked to Kathy Hochul, the governor of New York, where he lives, and, you know, said that what she was doing was something that he would endorse. But he also said that he thinks that Congress needs to have rigid guidelines that address AI. And we, you know, talked about his fears about the potential for rogue AI.
2: Yeah. Francesca, I mean, one of the other things, though, is if the Democrats do win control of the House, beyond measuring the drapes, Hakeem Jeffries would have the power to pursue investigations or even a third impeachment of President Trump. What did he say about that?
15: We did talk a little bit about that, but we haven't released the full interview yet. It'll drop on Monday. So, Indira, I have to leave a few things. I have to leave a few things for the listeners to tune into in terms of the interview. But if I could, another clip we released today was about Alexandria Ocasio-Cortez. You know, she's considering this run for Senate, and she's weighing whether or not she'll run for president in 2028. And he said the sky's the limit for her as a politician. So he didn't want to endorse anyone yet. And he said that Chuck Schumer's been someone who's great to work with, and he's, you know, he's enjoyed it. But certainly high words of praise for his fellow New York representative.
3: Okay, Eric, did the president respond to the prospect of a potential third impeachment if Democrats take the House?
14: He did. He kind of is resigned to the fact that that is what would happen if Democrats took control, that there would be, you know, a slew of investigations, subpoenas filed against him and his cabinet officials. Not only him, but many of his, you know, cabinet secretaries would likely face impeachment proceedings. And, you know, he just kind of said nonchalantly, matter of fact, they'll probably go after me and I'll go after them.
2: Huh. All right. Well, listen, you know, the president acknowledged to you, Eric, that
6: several, you know, he has had a hard time getting his message out. That has come up again and again. Let's listen. Here he is at a campaign event in Texas yesterday.
16: We have the greatest numbers of any president in the history of our country, and I can't get the word out. I can't get the word out.
6: So, Eric, tell me, based on your conversation with him, based on everything else, all the other tea leaves, is the messenger or the message the problem for Republicans right now? And also explain to us why the president needs to be in deep red Texas ahead of the midterms.
14: Well, the last question is the easiest. It's because Republicans are in trouble even where they should be at their strongest, you know, particularly in the Senate race where you have a very, very flawed candidate in Ken Paxton, who is now vulnerable and losing in most polls to his challenger, James Tallarico. And Republicans might not be facing this problem if Trump had bit the bullet and endorsed John Cornyn, who was not polling well in primaries but was much, much better positioned to win a general election. And so that has forced him to spend his time, his money, and his capital in Texas as opposed to other swing states. I think, you know, President Trump blames other messengers and other intermediaries such as the press for why he thinks the public is turning against him. But, you know, I'm reminded of that phrase from Mario Cuomo, you know, you campaign in poetry and you govern in prose. And Trump has had a unique, singular ability to campaign, and he proved himself to be this remarkable force that hardly anyone saw coming in 2016, and many people didn't think he could pull it off in 2024. But, you know, whether you're speaking and whether you're writing in poetry or you're writing in prose, it's like, you know, it's like being a singer in a way, right? You can sing a great song, but if, you know, if the inflation rate is really high, if mortgage is above 7%, if there's a war raging that nobody wanted and that is highly unpopular, you just can't sing around it. So it might not be the message or the messenger. It might be the realities of the decisions he's made as president.
17: Well, you know, one of the reasons that he did win those elections is because of his tough stance on immigration. At a Hispanic Heritage event this week at the White House, he reflected on his mass deportation policies.
16: And frankly, it's the hardest job that I've had, the hardest job, because they'll say you're too tough or you're too soft. Get tougher, get softer, no matter what you do, it's always tough.
17: Francesca, what do you think about that? Have his immigration policies cost him as we get now a month away from these midterms?
15: Well, we've seen that some Republicans who are running this year, including in Florida, have distanced themselves from those policies as we've gotten closer to the election. So we're seeing that within the Republican Party itself. But I wanted to pick up on something that Eric was saying about the president blaming, you know, others for the position that he's in right now. He also said this week that it was essentially the media who had said, you know, that it would be 4 to 5 weeks and set these expectations for the Iran war to end. And it was the president himself who said that. In fact, I asked him in March, several days after the war began, how quickly he thought it would end. And that's when he was calling it an excursion and saying that he thought it would be soon. That was months ago. And so now he's in this position where, as he himself has said, he faces this big decision about whether to resume the bombing campaign or not.
6: Right.
15: And we've also seen the G7 release these barrels of
6: oil
15: and
6: diesel.
15: We'll
6: have to leave it there. Francesca Chambers, White House correspondent at USA Today. Eric Cordalesa, senior correspondent at Time. Both of them off big interviews with the president and Hakeem Jeffries. Thank you so much to both of you. You're listening to Here and Now.
18: In Germany, the political center is fighting for relevance. That's after recent electoral gains for the far right and the far left. Germany has increasing political fragmentation, unstable coalitions, a dire economy. That echoes a past that led to the rise of fascism almost a century ago. Is history repeating itself? That story on the next All Things Considered from NPR News.

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5: It's Here and Now. Musician Mary Gaucher's tumultuous younger years would be enough to harden her heart. But the Grammy-nominated songwriter continues to show the world a tender, empathetic soul who's still not afraid to make a political comment on the state of the world. Her works appeared on the hit TV show Yellowstone, and her new album is called Reckoning.

0: Mary, welcome. What a pleasure to speak with you.
1: Ah, the pleasure is mine. Thanks for having me on.
0: And what are you reckoning with these days?
1: I suppose when I was working on this song, what I was thinking of is that choices have consequences. That's on a personal level and a national level and an international level. And it seems to me we're in a reckoning place as a nation.
0: Mm. Is this a political album?
1: Well, it's a series of songs that contain characters who are all at reckoning places. And, you know, I'm in recovery. I'm sober quite a while now. And I've seen many reckoning places in my own recovery and watching other people get into recovery. And oftentimes a horrible bottom can lead to a new life, or it can kill you.
0: Well, I hear what you're saying, and I think this is a good time to listen to Alcohol and Adderall.

0: That line, some things can't be outrun, is gonna feel true to anyone who's been touched by addiction.
1: Yeah.
0: Do you have any, I don't know, you've said already you're in recovery, you have been, you've talked about this. Do you have any words of comfort or wisdom for people who are spiraling in addiction now or who are watching someone unravel?
1: I wasn't able to get sober until I could get in touch with just how powerless I was over drugs and alcohol. And when you love someone who's powerless over drugs and alcohol, you too are powerless. So, you know, there's just a truth in coming to accept the powerlessness, and there's power in that. And I know it sounds paradoxical, and it is, but that truth has kept me sober now for, I think I'm 36 years into recovery.
0: For people who don't know your story, you're from New Orleans, and you came to music later in life. You ran a Cajun restaurant in Boston before you made the jump to songwriting. Did you have to get sober before you felt like you could make that leap into music?
1: Oh, yeah. I didn't start writing songs or performing till I was about 5 years sober. I was still running the restaurant next to Berklee College called the Dixie Kitchen Cafe. You know, when getting sober is, you got a lot of time on your hands. There's huge, long hours in the days of early recovery, and I started to fill it with open mics and writing songs and getting to know other songwriters and started rebuilding a different life for myself while still working at the restaurant. And about 10 years into recovery, I started transitioning into wanting to be a full-time singer-songwriter and release the restaurant back to the investors. And I moved to Nashville, I guess I was 12, 13 years sober in 2001.
0: Well, let's hear another track. This one's called Heaven. Drive.

0: So you wrote that song with Lori McKenna, and I'm interested in the connections that you've made over the years, because I feel like I remember, and tell me if I'm wrong here, I remember you telling a story about Nancy Griffith giving you her guitar in Nashville.
1: She did. My first year in Nashville, we were at Jim McGuire's house, and Jim was the famous photographer who shot a lot of Nancy's covers. Well, we were at a gathering at his house, and there was a song swap. If I remember right, it was like Guy Clark and Steve Earle and maybe Rodney Crowell, magnificent songwriters. And she handed me a guitar her guitar at that song swap and asked me to play. And, you know, I was in high cotton for, you know, those people are legends. And I played a song, and then I handed her guitar back, and she said, "Nah, Mary, you keep it. That guitar's yours now."
0: Do you still use it?
1: Yeah, I write songs on it. It's got NCG on the 12th fret and Mother of Pearl, Nancy Caroline Griffith.
0: Well, she died, as you know, in 2021. I'm curious how important it was to have someone like that see you, especially since, you know, you weren't a kid making your way through Nashville. You had been around the block a few times.
1: There's no words to describe how validating that was. It was her saying, "Hey, you are one. Quit the aw shucks, golly, wow. I don't know how I got here. You are one. Embrace it." And she signed the guitar for Mary because you will sing.
0: Well, speaking of the greats, you wrote this next song called Sometimes with Vince Gill.
2: My wife.

0: Sometimes.
1: There's a line in that song that really gets me. It says, "My wife of 60 years died 7 years ago, and when I dream about her, in my dreams, we are not old." Man, you're in your 60s now.
2: Yeah.
1: I'm curious how you're handling aging. Is that something that's hard for you as you see the years pile up?
2: Well, I appreciate the wisdom that comes with the years, a certain calmness that comes. My friend Susan here in Nashville, who passed this year, she used to say, as you get older, there are fewer and fewer big deals. You know, the flight is canceled, and we're rebooked on a 5 a.m. departure tomorrow, and we have to be on stage at 2 p.m., so that means straight from the airport to the stage. She's like, okay, we'll do it. And younger Mary would be outraged. And you have an upside to getting older, and I think one of the big ones is a certain calmness. It's a mental, spiritual thing. The trouble with aging is physical. You know, it's the aches and the pains that come with this aging machine called a body, you know. Ears ring. Memory's not so great. That stuff.
1: Gives you plenty to write about, though, doesn't it?
2: Oh, there's so much to write about always.
1: Yeah. Well, I want to ask you about an old song that I know people will recognize. Let's listen.

0: Now, you knew I couldn't end this interview without asking you about Mercy Now. What a beautiful song, and what I think is interesting about it and important about it is that it shows a well of compassion, and not just for the people that we love. Where did that spirit of generosity come from, and do you still feel it more than 20 years after recording that song?
1: Yeah, you know, I think that there's a certain humility in that song and empathy in that song that just, I think it just comes from being in recovery and being aware every day that I probably should be dead, given choices I was making in my 20s. I was hell-bent on destroying myself, and yet I'm 64, going on 65. I'm still here. I was given this incredible gift of a new life. I think in recovery, you learn that you have plenty to be grateful for. And I think that the judgments that we make of other people may be softened in some ways by that sense of gratitude.

0: Well, Mary Gaucher, thank you so much for sharing your music and your story with us. The new album is called Reckoning. I really appreciate it.
1: Thank you so much for having me on. Thank you.
0: And hey, by the way, is there a song we haven't heard yet that we should leave people with?
1: I sure like that song, Judgment Day. It came from the sermon, basically, of the Episcopal Bishop of New Hampshire, Reverend Rob Hirschfeld, who preached a vigil after the killing of Rene Goode in Minneapolis.

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1: Live from NPR News in Boston, I'm Josie Guarino. New York Attorney General Letitia James is taking over the investigation into the alleged gang rape at Cornell University. Governor Kathy Hochul appointed James as special prosecutor, stating the victim was failed by the police and the local district attorney who initially closed the 2024 case without charges. The state intervention follows intense backlash over how local authorities handled the original investigation. G7 nations will immediately release 100 million barrels of oil and diesel to combat record high fuel prices. The emergency rollout follows intense pressure from President Trump, who is pushing to lower energy costs ahead of November's midterm elections. Congo's Ebola outbreak has killed more than 4,000 people and is spreading rapidly into new zones. The World Health Organization warns the crisis is now the fastest growing in history as frontline healthcare workers strike over unpaid wages. Amazon is investing more than $1 billion over the next 5 years into communities where it operates data centers for education, job training, water preservation projects, and other local priorities. The company's reaction to a growing backlash from politicians and consumers to the tech industry's rollout of its massive centers. This is Here and Now.
2: 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Are there lasting effects?

0: Moa Lathy, Jonah Goldberg, and me for the next Left, Right, and Center.
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3: It's Here and Now. In economic news today, jobs are down, mortgage rates are up, and gas prices, well, you don't need me to tell you about those. But there may be some hope for the pain in the pump. Bloomberg Managing Editor Michael Regan joins us now to discuss the latest economic news. Mike, welcome back.
4: Oh, thanks, Indira.
3: So let's start with the breaking news today. G7 nations say they're going to release as much as 100 million barrels of emergency oil and diesel stocks over the next 4 months. So will Americans see gas prices go down as a result of this?
4: Well, I think it's a good bet that we'll see diesel prices come down a little bit. There was an immediate reaction in the markets where those futures are traded. For gasoline prices, it's not so clear because that crude oil price, which is so important to them, actually rose a little bit after this news. But now the good news there is that that oil price is down about $15 from its highs in the middle of September. It's now in the sort of low to 90s, right around $90 a barrel. And gasoline has slowly been inching lower in response to that. Not a ton. It's been down about a penny or two per day for the last week if you look at the AAA average. So, you know, the high in September was about $4.49 a gallon, and it's now inched down to about $4.40, so about 9 cents below the peak. So obviously not that much relief, but right, at least not continuing to go up.
3: All right, Mike, the Bureau of Labor Statistics today announced that U.S. employers added only 29,000 jobs last month. The unemployment rate, meanwhile, has gone up to 4.2%. This is not what many economists were expecting. So what's going on?
4: Yeah, you know, it's always hard to put your finger on exactly why the numbers were disappointing like this. But our coverage did make an interesting connection and pointing out that some of the industries that are most at risk for job losses because of artificial intelligence did see some weakness, you know, professional and business services, financial services, information, those industries. While those industries that are still growing jobs because of the build out of all these data centers like construction and manufacturing industries, those did see increases in hiring. You know, so it does suggest that this artificial intelligence boom is really having some ripple effects in the labor market.
3: All right, Mike, the 30-year fixed mortgage rate is now nearly 7.3%. That's up a quarter of a point in just 1 week, the biggest one-week jump in nearly 4 years. We know Americans are concerned about the high cost of living, the state of the economy. Today's numbers were just one more, you know, chink in that. Talk about whether you think that this economic pressure is going to translate over to the midterms in less than a month.
4: You know, it certainly is the biggest theme, I think, on the campaign trail. And, you know, the polling numbers certainly reflect the concerns about it. I mean, I think it boils down to people's wages just aren't increasing as much as the cost of living continues to increase. So that's a painful situation for consumers.
3: That's Mike Regan, managing editor at Bloomberg News. Mike, thank you so much.
4: Thank you, Indira.
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0: 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In fact, he says he sort of liked not being seen.
1: Some people are cactuses and some people are roses, and I think that I was more of a cactus than a rose.

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8: I'm Indira Lakshmanan in Boston. It's Here and Now. For millions of Afghan women and girls, the U.S. invasion of their country that toppled the Taliban 25 years ago opened a door to education, legal rights, and even basic freedom of movement denied to females under the fundamentalist regime. But 5 years ago, when U.S. forces withdrew from Afghanistan, the Taliban stormed back to power. Overnight, they swept away those hard-won advances for women and began to take revenge against Afghans who'd worked with Americans during the U.S. occupation and reconstruction. That included local employees of the New York Times. A new book details the evacuation of more than 200 local reporters, drivers, translators, and their families in 2021. The Last Free Women, co-authored by former New York Times editor Rebecca Blumenstein, details the lives of four young women who fled Afghanistan for a new life in the United States. We're joined now by Rebecca Blumenstein and one of those women, Mersal Rahim, who was forced to flee her country for a new life. Welcome to you both.
9: Thank you so much for having us.
8: Rebecca, I want to start with you. You were a top editor at The Times in 2021. You were assigned to oversee this complex and dangerous evacuation. When did you realize there was a deeper story to be told in this book?
9: Well, I was one of many who worked on the evacuation, and it was indeed harrowing for probably about 2 weeks until we got a group of 124 into Houston, the first of our groups. And I think it was probably about a year later, I was in charge of their resettlement in Houston. And I just was so struck by the stories of the people in the group, and especially the young people, and especially the women who had been on the cusp of so much in Afghanistan. They had benefited from the 20 years of the U.S. occupation. They were on the verge of being doctors and lawyers and lost it all really in half a day.
8: Mersal, your brother was a New York Times reporter, and he called you during lunch as the Taliban was storming back to power and starting to take revenge on people who were allied with the Americans. What do you remember about the next chaotic 30 minutes?
10: Yeah, sure. As you mentioned, the situation was getting worse and we are having lunch. It was a normal day and we received a call from my brother from his office and he told us that we have 30 minutes to pack. And my parents and I, we just grabbed our important stuff like a document and some extra clothes to just put it in the backpack. And we ran to the airport to be able to skip the country. But the fact we didn't know where we are going.
8: Rebecca, you were one of the people in charge of this evacuation, but it was a really large group. How did you first meet Mersal?
9: Well, initially, I only dealt with the men because they were primarily our employees. But I soon enough got to know the women, and I vividly remember one night we gathered at the apartment where she and her family were living, and I asked the women to go around and talk about their experiences and how they were doing. And Marcel's mother was a pioneer in education and was very upset that all of her life's work had really been lost. And Marcel joined in and asked this question that just stayed with me. She said, "Why is it always about the women? Hijab, no hijab, school, no school, the society in Afghanistan." And she said, "Much of the world, it always seems to revolve around this question." And somehow with that, I really began to focus on their future and what we could do to make their lives, while not perfect, as good as they could be in a new place.
8: Marcel, you end up enrolling in graduate school, and you recently graduated from Cornell University with a master's in public administration.
10: That's correct.
8: Congratulations.
10: Thank you.
8: And I wonder to what extent some of that is bittersweet. Your friends who were left behind back in Afghanistan, what is life like for them?
10: Whenever I meet girls from Afghanistan here who are going to universities, who are pursuing their dream field, we always have this conversation. What would be our situation if we were in Afghanistan? Physically, I was in the classroom, but mentally, I was thinking about all my friends, my classmates, my cousins that are not able to have this opportunity that I have right now. It has been such a tough moment, not only navigating the challenges in the school, a new education system, but I was always asking the question, why I got this opportunity to be free.
8: Mm. So it's really in some ways kind of a luck of the draw of who got out and who didn't. Mm-hmm. Rebecca, you take a larger view. In your new book, The Last Free Women, you document how education was the single biggest achievement of 20 years of U.S. occupation. Talk more about that.
9: Well, Afghanistan is a difficult subject for this country, and understandably so. It is not a war that we won. We suffered massive casualties, including at Abbey Gate during the evacuation. But the one thing that it really did accomplish, for sure, was the education of the women of Afghanistan. This is something that Laura Bush herself championed when she was first lady. The doors of the schools literally flung back open, and the girls rushed in, some as old as 16 years old, who were just, you know, so hungry to learn. And they really changed the country. I think today, it's just something that's hard to extinguish. We are learning about secret schools. And I would say, to the point of the guilt that those who made it out feel, I think they also feel an obligation. The title of the book is The Last Free Women, and it kind of embodies a spirit that I found among both young women and even older women who made it to this country. They know they've inherited an obligation. They want to make the most of a freedom that they have, and I think that propels both our girls and many others.
8: My guests are Rebecca Blumenstein. She's the co-author of the new book, The Last Free Women, about the evacuation of women from Afghanistan 5 years ago with the return of the Taliban, and Marcel Rahim, who is one of those women. Rebecca, what is the message that you hope readers will take away from your new book, The Last Free Women?
9: I think it's one of duty, of what we as Americans owe those who helped us abroad, what we as journalists owe those who help us. We made the decision at the Times, led by A.G. Sulzberger, to not only evacuate the expat foreign reporters, but the local staff who had contributed in many ways over the 20 years of the Bureau, including drivers, translators, reporters, even cooks, because they knew they were going to be at direct risk. And I have to say that this is a story of so many people along the way, whether it's in Houston or in Pittsburgh, that in a quiet but very powerful way, you haven't heard of the Afghan immigrants that much. It was the largest influx of refugees since the Vietnam War, but so many people helped our young women and have helped others along the way resettle and begin new lives, and it's been quite inspiring.
8: Marcel, you referred earlier to the freedoms you have in this country that don't exist for your friends and relatives back home in Afghanistan. And you've told a story about how you face commentary from people in this country, including from Uber drivers, telling you to take off your headscarf and embrace American freedom. What is your response to that?
10: when I came here and when I was wearing hijab and I was talking and I was saying that I was from Afghanistan, and they were saying, okay, Taliban are Muslim and they are doing this to the women. Why then you're wearing hijab? And they don't know that Taliban are not even ruling the country as Islam say, because in Islam, there is no difference between men and women to pursue education. Women are given right to choose their career, to choose their husband. And that also shows that I'm free. That's why I'm wearing hijab. It's my choice. It's how I want to be represented.
8: Mursal, you've said that your life's work now is to help those women in Afghanistan who are left behind. How do you hope to do that?
10: What I'm hoping to do, that using my voice to show the world to not forget about Afghan women. Because if now an Afghan woman go to the street and protest, the Taliban will find them and probably will jail or kill them. And in fact, the situation are getting even worse from 2021 till now. In the news, they are saying they are not even allowing the women to speak outside because they don't want the women voice heard by men, or they are not allowed to take taxi by themselves. But here I can use my voice. I can talk about them. I can share their stories, their background. It's a responsibility that not look away as a human, because Afghan women are also human and they have the right to walk outside free.
8: That's Mursal Rahim, who was forced to flee Afghanistan, one of four women profiled in The Last Free Women, a new book co-authored by Rebecca Blumenstein, who's NBC News president of editorial and a former senior editor at The New York Times. Rebecca, Mursal, thanks so much to both of you.
9: Thank you for having us.
10: Thank you so much for having us.
8: You're listening to Here and Now.

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5: It's Here and Now. Lawyers for a Tennessee woman convicted of murder say she is on life support today after a botched execution at a state prison earlier this week. On Wednesday, Krista Pike received 2 doses of a lethal injection that wasn't lethal. Governor Bill Lee told reporters yesterday that he would pause future executions, but capital punishment is still the appropriate sentence for heinous crimes.
6: The people of Tennessee expect that those sentences will be carried out in a manner that's not only legal and constitutional, but effective. And that didn't happen.
5: It was the second time this year an execution in Tennessee has gone wrong. Robin Marr, executive director of the Death Penalty Information Center, is on the line. Robin, welcome.
7: Thank you so much.
5: Witnesses say Pike continued to breathe and snore for more than an hour before the state finally stepped in, stopped the execution, brought her to the hospital. You pay very close attention to this issue. Have you ever seen anything like it?
7: No, I can honestly say we never have. This is really unprecedented. And I think most of us responded with absolute shock when we heard that Krista Pike had survived receiving 2 doses of pentobarbital, which is a lethal execution drug. We have, of course, seen other botched executions, but nothing like this before.
5: Because she survived? I mean, what exactly was different about it?
7: Well, I mean, for one thing, other botched executions have usually stopped before the lethal and drugs reached the prisoner. The earlier execution in Tennessee in May of this year, Tony Carruthers, there the staff struggled to access a vein and the drugs never reached his body. But for Krista Pike, she received 2 full doses. There's still a lot of questions about what happened, what exactly went wrong. But one suggestion is that the drugs never reached her bloodstream, but were instead injected into her muscle.
5: Well, okay. So she did complain of severe burning in her arm. According to witnesses, she said it felt like her arm was going to explode. And her attorney called what happened in the death chamber tortuous and cruel during a press conference yesterday. Let's listen.
7: Yeah, that's right. That's right. And I think nobody on either side of this debate, no matter how you feel about the death penalty, wanted to see what happened Wednesday night to Krista Pike. This was really extraordinary, even in Tennessee standards. Tennessee has, unfortunately, a pretty shameful history of botching executions. They had the earlier botched execution, as I just mentioned, in May of this year. But earlier than that, in 2022, they had other botched executions. What we know is that Tennessee officials have been very secretive about the protocol, about the training their staff received, about where they are obtaining their drugs. And that's part of why we're seeing botched executions like this.
5: We have reported for years that states have had a hard time finding these drugs that they need for lethal injection. Are you saying that might have something to do with why they're botched in the first place?
7: I'm saying that the secrecy has a lot to do with botched executions. When we understand what states plan to do, where they got their drugs, how they're being stored, how they're being tested, we can ask hard questions in advance and prevent botched executions from occurring. Now, in this case, Krista Pike's lawyers warned Tennessee officials that their client's physical condition was going to present some unusual challenges during the execution process, that her veins were fragile and smaller than usual. Tennessee officials ignored those warnings. They did not take steps to address something unexpected happening in the execution chamber as it did on Wednesday night.
5: Tennessee does say it followed the state's lethal injection protocol. Do you think there's a problem with the protocol?
7: Well, obviously there's a problem. When we see something go this badly, we know there's a problem. One possibility is that the director of commissions in Tennessee is the same person who oversaw three troubled executions in Arizona. He was brought to Tennessee to try to solve some of the problems that were observed in the 2022 problems, botched executions during that year. But it looks like he's imported some of those same problems into the state. So certainly leadership has a lot to answer for right now. There's no question, though, that saying they adhere to the protocol is not a satisfactory answer when things go this badly.
5: We have about a minute left. I do want to point out that the mother of the young woman that Pike murdered in 1995 said she did not get justice for her daughter after she watched that failed execution. The governor, as we said, has put a pause on executions for now. What do you think should happen at this point?
7: Well, as I said, I don't think anybody wanted to see what happened Wednesday night. It was not an answer for anyone to have Krista Pike experience the torturous experience that she went through that evening in the chamber. It certainly did not bring any peace to the victim's family to watch what happened that night. I don't think, however, that it's an answer to put Krista Pike through another experience like that. So we don't know what her current condition is right now. She's on life support. She's receiving care. I don't think it would be an answer to put her executed.
5: Robin Maher, Executive Director of the Death Penalty Information Center. Thank you very much.
7: You bet.
5: Here and Now is a production of NPR and WBUR. I'm Peter O'Dowd in Phoenix.
8: And I'm Indira Lakshmanan in Boston. This is Here and Now. Thank you.

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1: I'm Peter O'Dowd. The Supreme Court is hearing a case that would hold oil companies liable for climate change. A cattle rancher says she can feel the effect on her land in Colorado.
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9: I'm Indira Lakshmanan. It's Here and Now. Coming up, New York Governor Kathy Hochul is appointing the state's Attorney General, Letitia James, as a special prosecutor to investigate sexual assault charges at Cornell.
1: Also, a single mom got a surprise in her mailbox, a letter that said thousands of dollars in old medical debt had been forgiven.
10: I thought it was fake, I'm not gonna lie. Like, I was just like, this is not real.
1: It was real.
9: And exhausted new parents will try anything to get a good night's sleep, and the $60 billion annual baby products industry knows it.
11: All of the sleep sacks, all of the noise machines, including a vibrating whoopee cushion paddle thing.
9: Coming up Here and Now.
1: First, the news.
12: Live from NPR News, I'm Lakshmi Singh. The Attorney General of New York is leading a criminal investigation into an alleged gang rape at Cornell University. As NPR's Brian Mann reports, New York Democratic Governor Kathy Hochul appointed AG Letitia James, saying she wants answers about why the 2024 case was not fully investigated.
13: Hochul says she's troubled by the behavior of university leaders, campus police, and a local prosecutor who dropped the investigation 2 years ago after seeing only a partial transcript of the woman's allegations.
14: I will not allow anyone to sweep this case under the rug.
13: Letitia James, the state attorney general, will now take over the criminal probe. Hochul says she'll also push to close a loophole in state law that makes it harder to prosecute sex crimes when the victim has been drinking or using drugs.
14: Voluntary intoxication is not a license for sexual assault or gang rape, period.
13: Cornell University has also agreed to Hochul's demand that an outside counsel review the school's handling of the case. Brian Mann, NPR News, Ithaca, New York.
12: A new report from the Labor Department shows hiring slowed last month. NPR's Scott Horsley reports U.S. employers added just 29,000 jobs in September, while the unemployment rate inched up to 4.2%.
15: Hiring in September was weaker than forecasters had expected, and job gains for July and August were revised downward. Restaurants and retailers continue to add jobs in September, but at a lackluster pace. Financial services and government both cut jobs during the month. The unemployment rate rose slightly in September as several hundred thousand people joined the workforce, but the jobless rate is still low by historical standards. Average wages were up 3% from a year ago. That's a smaller annual gain than the previous month and probably not enough to keep pace with rising prices. Workers' buying power has been eroding for much of the year as inflation has outpaced pay increases. Scott Horsley, NPR News, Washington.
12: The Bureau of Labor Statistics says more than 7 million people are unemployed in the U.S. While While the unemployment rate among U.S. workers is around 4.2%, it is sharply higher among black people, increasing in September to 7%. Under pressure from President Trump, G7 countries have agreed to release 100 million barrels of diesel and crude oil. Here's French President Emmanuel Macron. Today, announcing the decision to release strategic reserves over the next 4 months, starting with diesel. Much of the globe's delivery network depends on the fuel, which has climbed to record highs in the United States and to the forefront of voter worries a month before the midterm elections. After 9 years as NFL game analyst for CBS Sports, Tony Romo's tenure has formally ended. The network confirmed his departure more than a month after the former Dallas Cowboys quarterback pleaded no contest to the charge of operating a vehicle while intoxicated. From Washington, this is NPR News. Attorneys for a Tennessee death row inmate say in a court filing today that their client was placed on a ventilator and unconscious in a hospital in the hours following her failed execution Wednesday. They say hospital staff worked to save Krista Pike's life and clear the two doses of a lethal drug, pentobarbital, that the state uses in its executions. The botched process prompted Governor Bill Lee to halt further executions in the state pending a third-party review. Iowa lawmakers are in a one-day special session to consider tax incentives for a new steel plant President Trump announced this week. Iowa Public Radio's Grant Gerlach has more.
16: Minnesota-based Mesabi Metallics says its proposed $15 billion facility in southeast Iowa could employ more than 1,700 people. Iowa's Republican-led legislature is considering state tax credits worth up to 10% on that investment over 10 years. Democratic State Senator Janice Weiner questions why they're rushing to revise state incentives less than a week after the project was announced.
17: It doesn't clean up our water. It doesn't address our cancer epidemic. It doesn't make childcare easier to find or afford.
16: Republicans are touting the project as an historic investment. It could be a boost for GOP candidates in tight races in Iowa for the U.S. House and Senate and for governor. For NPR News, I'm Grant Gerlach in Des Moines.
12: Amazon is pledging a $1 billion investment in data center communities as the facility's heavy reliance on electricity and water faced public pushback this midterm election year. Executive Matt Garman also says in a blog post today, Amazon is no longer using non-disclosure agreements with government partners on projects. It's NPR.
18: 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It's a new Workday.
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9: I'm Indira Lakshmanan in Boston. It's Here and Now. New York Attorney General Letitia James is now in charge of the investigation into an alleged sexual assault at Cornell University in 2024. That's after New York Governor Kathy Hochul appointed her as special prosecutor. Let's get some perspective from Moira Penza, a former federal prosecutor who has tried many high-profile sex assault cases. Moira, thanks so much for joining us.
21: Thank you, Indira. Happy to be speaking with you.
9: So this student, who's being referred to as Jane Doe, told Cornell police 2 years ago that she was raped by seven members of a fraternity. A campus police report summarized her allegations but left out her definitive statement that she had been raped. The local DA decided not to take the case, and the men who deny wrongdoing were never charged. So if you were in Letitia James's shoes being thrown this case 2 years later, what would your focus be on right now?
21: Well, if I were Letitia James, I'm going to be looking not only at whether these charges should be brought, but what were the failures 2 years ago and making sure that we don't repeat those failures. So now you're going to want to be interviewing witnesses, putting them before a grand jury, applying for search warrants for electronic records, and subpoenaing all of the information obtained by Cornell as part of the Title IX investigation. And the difference here is Letitia James is going to have an office with prosecutors who really understand being trauma-informed and misconceptions about victim behavior. And so I think now the important piece for her will to be make, to make sure that the public can be confident that if there is a case to be brought, it will be. And if there is not, to understand that the alleged victim and the alleged perpetrators were treated justly.
0: Hmm. In this case, the student went to the frat house and she already felt inebriated, according to what she told Cornell police. New York is one of the states where it's harder to charge people with rape if the accuser was voluntarily intoxicated. There are also allegations that she was pressured to take ketamine at the frat. So I know victim advocates are trying to get the law changed, but talk about the confusion here of whether there might be some voluntary intoxication, some involuntary intoxication. How does that affect whether charges could be brought?
21: I think that's a really great point, because what you want to look at in any case involving consent is looking at it act by act over the course of time. So just because somebody consented at a certain point of in time to a certain act does not mean that that consent continues indefinitely. And so under New York law, a victim who cannot communicate unwillingness because of intoxication or has shown through her words or actions an unwillingness to continue is still showing non-consent under New York law, regardless of whether the intoxication was voluntary. But then the real question of, was there a point in time when the intoxication became involuntary? Did she experience any blackouts that would have rendered her physically incapable of showing consent? Those are all questions that the prosecutors are going to be asking, including whether there was non-consent communicated through other behaviors like hiding under the covers or hesitation that she showed.
0: Now, we spoke yesterday with a New York Times reporter who reviewed 1,000 pages of internal documents from Cornell's own investigation 2 years ago that showed that while the alleged victim was initially embarrassed by what happened, after talking to her friends and processing the event, she seems to have come to the conclusion that she was assaulted.
21: It is certainly the norm, not the exception, to see a shift in how a victim's story will evolve over time. And that in itself does not make it untrue. It is exceptionally common to see that. Trauma, shame, fear often result in incomplete narratives. People don't always even understand what happened to them. And they do sometimes minimize what they believe happened because of their own shame or simply because they don't remember. Now, when you're in a courtroom, when you're in a grand jury, it's not enough to just say believe women. And if this case does end up going to trial, the alleged victim's initial account will appropriately be part of cross-examination. But what you can see prosecutors doing to counter that is often you will bring in expert testimony to explain to a lay jury why victims often behave this way and why there is often an evolution in how they understand what happened to them.
0: Moira Penza is a former federal prosecutor who has tried major sex crimes cases in New York. Moira, thank you so much for joining us.
21: Thank you.
1: If you're drowning in debt, you'll relate to this story. Americans owe $220 billion in unpaid medical bills, according to a federal survey. It's one reason health care and affordability are key issues in the upcoming midterm elections and top of mind for people like Brittany Gurney.
2: You're pretty good at this, dude.
1: We met recently at her apartment in Mesa, Arizona, as she made dinner for her kids. Her youngest helped whip up the sauce.
2: All the way around, and there you go.
1: Jackson is 7. He likes soccer and airplanes. But in 2020, he was a little baby with a big problem.
22: I was calling 911. We were rushing him to the ER. He was vomiting on himself. Then he starts having seizures in the OR. And I'm just like, please don't need surgery. Please say we caught it soon enough.
1: Jackson had a bowel obstruction, his belly purple and distended.
23: This is all out of the blue one
22: To this day, the surgeon has no idea why it happened. Like, he had to have 1/3 of his large intestine removed. He had 9 surgeries within 3 months. So
23: I mean, obviously, you're just, like, focused on getting him better, right?
22: Oh, absolutely.
23: So at what point are you thinking, like, about the medical bills?
22: Immediately.
1: Gurney says Jackson's ordeal in the hospital cost more than $2 million. Thankfully, she and her now ex-husband had health insurance, but often that doesn't protect people from medical debt. Her share of the bill?
22: $15,000. I was like, I can't do that. I've just missed so much work.
1: At first, she paid maybe $50 a month, whatever she could afford. But the bills piled up. She couldn't pay. The debt went to collections. Her credit score crashed. And then, one day, recently, a letter arrived in the mail.
22: Right here.
23: That's it?
22: This is one of them, yeah.
1: Dear Brittany, it said, your debt's forgiven.
22: I thought it was fake. I'm not going to lie. Like, I was just like, this is not real.
3: People not believing the letter is one of the biggest problems that we have. So if you get one of these letters, like, look for it and believe it. It's real.
1: Allison Sesso is CEO of Undo Medical Debt, the nonprofit that zeroed out Gurney's unpaid bills. Sesso says her organization buys up bundles of debt from collection agencies for pennies on the dollar.
3: Where $1 gets rid of $100 of medical debt.
1: Which is possible because debt collectors understand there's no other way that bill will ever get paid.
3: That's why we're able to buy it so cheap, because of the fact that the ability of the individual who owns that debt and who actually owes it, their chances of getting them to pay the full amount are very low or non-existent.
1: Medical debt is common in this country. According to a 2022 investigation by KFF News and NPR, 41% of American adults have racked up unpaid medical bills. Sesso says it's only getting worse. Recent cuts to Medicaid and the Affordable Care Act will reduce access to health insurance for millions of people.
3: This is not the fault of the individual. It's really a broken system that has a real misalignment between what people's means are and what they actually have.
1: Across the country, states like Delaware, Connecticut, and New Jersey have paired up with Sesso's group to take a bite out of the problem. In Kentucky, Governor Andy Beshear announced last month the state would spend $2.5 million to cancel medical debt for 130,000 people. Arizona Governor Katie Hobbs, a Democrat up for re-election, said she'd spend $10 million of unused pandemic relief money to do the same. Here she is at a press conference in August with Brittany Gurney by her side.
4: As costs rise across the board due to senseless policies from Washington, this program is giving so many Arizonans the relief that they deserve.
1: Polls show getting medical debt under control is a bipartisan issue. In election season, with affordability on voters' minds, stories like this make easy headlines for politicians. But what's the impact on people's lives? I asked UCLA economics professor Wesley Yin.
5: That's a great question. And I think that I went into this research thinking, of course, it's a great idea. This is yet another way to spend resources in society to alleviate that burden.
1: Now, Yin says it isn't so clear. He and a team of researchers analyzed financial data from a large pool of people who received medical debt relief. They found credit scores did improve.
5: Of roughly about 10%. It's a modest but sizable impact.
1: But they also found that people who got debt relief often took on new medical debt.
5: And one of the reasons could be that consumers believe that other medical debts might be repaid. It could be that they're spending because they received the medical debt relief. They feel like they can spend on other things more, which can be a good thing.
1: Perhaps most surprising, he says, people reported no improvement to their mental health.
5: And we show no measurable impacts on depression, anxiety, self-reported sense of well-being.
1: Yin says it could be that canceling years-old debt that people never plan to repay anyway isn't as helpful as keeping them out of debt in the first place. Most hospitals have financial assistance programs for patients in need. Many people don't know they're eligible. Ultimately, he says debt forgiveness doesn't address the root cause of the problem.
23: Okay, you're flying over a big city with some mountains in the distance. There's the airport. What are you trying to do here?
7: I'm trying to land the plane safely.
23: Oh.
1: Back at Brittany Gurney's apartment, Jackson and I are playing video games.
23: Do you think you're going to make it this time?
7: I hope so.
23: I think you're coming in hot, and maybe a little high.
1: 6 years after his life-or-death medical crisis, Gurney says Jackson is healthy. She understands the structural issues as well as anyone. Gurney works for a hospital.
22: It's a difficult topic because there's no fixing it, honestly. Big Pharma's out there. He's huge and he's a shark. And, patient care isn't what it used to be. It's really all about money and you can't defeat it.
1: Still, she's grateful. Gurney says debt relief has made her family's future a little brighter. She can focus more on taking care of Jackson.
21: What do you warn people about when you when you're playing sports and stuff? If they try and hit you, what do you warn them about?
7: Don't hit where my surgery spot is, because I don't want it to hurt even more.
23: Well, you sound like a really brave, strong kid.
7: I am.
1: Stay with us. It's Here and Now.
8: In Germany, the political center is fighting for relevance. That's after recent electoral gains for the far right and the far left. Germany has increasing political fragmentation, unstable coalitions, a dire economy. That echoes a past that led to the rise of fascism almost a century ago. Is history repeating itself? That story on the next All Things Considered from NPR News.
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0: It's Here and Now. The old proverb says it takes a village to raise a child. A new generation of pandemic and post-pandemic parents having children later in life is often finding their village on social media, where they're bombarded by ads driven by powerful algorithms and a $60 billion U.S. baby product market that's playing on parents' insecurities. Here's Ellen Fitzgerald, a stay-at-home mom of two young kids in Indianapolis.
24: I feel like the second you either announce your pregnancy on Instagram, or even if you just start Googling things or you're putting together your registry, you start, the algorithm clocks that and you just get inundated with ads for baby stuff.
0: Chibeli Carazana has been reporting on this for our editorial partners at The 19th, a nonprofit newsroom focused on gender and politics. And she joins us now. Welcome, Chibeli.
25: Thank you.
0: So you interviewed more than a dozen moms around the country about how they've been bombarded on their phones and digital devices with all sorts of pressure to buy products, services, and apps to raise the perfect baby. What inspired you to go down this rabbit hole?
25: So I have two little ones of my own. My daughter is 1.5. My son is 4. And right before I went on maternity leave with my daughter, I was talking to my editor about this. She also has young kids. And we were just sort of trying to figure out amongst ourselves, like, hey, did you experience this? And sort of realizing that we both had really felt bombarded, like you said, by ads. And I mean, I bought all kinds of things. I don't know how many kinds of swaddles. I remember scrolling in the night when my kid wouldn't go to sleep, trying to figure out what to purchase. And so we were curious if other people had had a similar experience. We put a call out. We started to talk to moms. And what we got back over and over and over again was the same experience, the same feeling of the internet is telling us we need to buy all of these things if we want to be good parents, if we want to do it right. And so that was the inception of our story.
0: Yeah, I really related to this because when I had my two kids, you know, I wasn't addictively on TikTok or Instagram for sure, but I was Googling everything that I wanted to learn about. And as you say, the algorithm clocks that. I was inundated by ads. Once I placed that first order for anything, suddenly every ad that popped up on my computer or my phone was for some other baby product. Even CVS knew that I was buying diapers or formula, and suddenly I was getting bombarded with coupons for other baby products. I wonder, how different is this from previous generations of moms? Like, I imagine that in the 1950s, you know, moms were bombarded by television ads for the latest baby product, or generations of magazine readers, ladies, you know, Home Journal or Redbook or whatever, they would have been bombarded with ads. Isn't this just an eternal thing since there have been children and since there have been parents?
25: In a way, yes. I mean, this has really evolved over the past 80 years or so, but it's gotten really intense over the past 20. I mean, when you add the internet to that equation, things escalate pretty substantially. You know, we had the mommy bloggers in the early 2000s, and they became authorities on parenting. People looked to them for advice, and eventually that involved, you know, asking them what they were buying their kids. Once you add Instagram to the mix around 2010, that becomes an entire enormous universe, right? Where these mommy bloggers are now mom influencers, and they're sharing videos and they're sharing content, and you can't escape it. It is everywhere. And so I think the intensity is what's been ratcheted up quite a bit on top of everything else that was already going on, right? With the mailers to your house and the ads in your email and the newsletters, that was also happening. But turn on your phone, start scrolling, stay on a video for more than 2-3 seconds, and that's it. Now yeah. You're going to be getting that nonstop.
0: I'm thinking about all the pressure there is on parents to be perfect. And, you know, one of the societal changes recently is more and more parents, especially in the millennial generation, are having kids later in life when a lot of the moms are already established in their careers. And, you know, they've been taught in the workplace, you know, you got to be perfect. You've got to optimize. And then suddenly they're thinking about how do they optimize child rearing as well. And there's so much pressure that you want to make your baby eat, sleep, and develop optimally. And you went to something called the Prego Expo in Orlando, where there were tons of baby products, and you found all these expectant parents standing in line for new devices that were going to be magic bullets. Were there all sorts of new technical fixes, or was it mostly snake oil exploiting parental anxieties?
25: I mean, there are some products that people swear by that really make a difference for their lives. And there's been, you know, a lot of innovation in this field. And we don't want to take away from that. I think more of what our focus is the way that these things are messaged to folks, to your point around, well, you need to get these things. If you don't get these things, like the other mom down the street, then something's, you're not doing something right. Or if your child is in any way different from some other kid, maybe you're wondering, is it something I did? It's the products have really tried to step in when some of our societal structures have not really supported parents. You know, talk about paid leave. We're the only industrialized nation that doesn't have a national paid leave policy. And so the products have tried to step in and solve for some of that.
0: I was struck by one of the women you interviewed, Sarah Moeller of Long Island, New York, who told you that she was influenced to buy all sorts of items when she had her first daughter, items that were supposed to make sleep perfect, including a vibrating paddle. Let's listen.
12: Before having children, everybody thinks that they remember or that they know what it's like to be tired. Like, we all think we know what it is to go without sleep for a little while. But I have not ever experienced something comparable to not getting any sleep, and also while not sleeping, having to care for somebody else.
0: Yeah. As anyone who has been a parent of a newborn knows, this is not just like pulling all-nighters in college. This is like deep, deep sleep deprivation that has been compared to like training for SEAL Team 6, you know, with crying baby sounds in the background. And, you know, I remember years of sleep deprivation when my kids were young and many trips to the doctor to try to figure out what to do differently. you found baby product companies are exploiting this age-old problem like never before.
25: Sleep is where all of this sort of comes to a head. I mean, there was a number of products the mothers sort of pointed out when we talked to them, but all of them had a story about sleep, because that is really, for a lot of folks, the most intense piece of it. I spoke to a pediatrician who said, you know, sleep is a form of torture, and these products sort of exploit that. That really is the area where I think folks feel the most vulnerable, and because there's so much vulnerability and, like, genuine suffering, at least in my experience, you want to find something that's going to solve it for you or going to make it even just a little bit better. You're willing to pay for it.
0: Well, you talked to a mom called Rachel Martin in St. Louis who has an 8-month-old, and she told you that she did get training while she was pregnant about feeding her baby properly, but she got almost no information about sleep.
13: A lot of discussion about pumping. Are you going to try to breastfeed? How to do it? What bottles are good? Like, there's a lot of talk and preparation about feeding. And I don't feel like there's that much about sleep. Like, I think there's just a lot more of, like, it's a war zone, you know?
0: So if doctors and prenatal courses are not doing enough to prepare us for the so-called war zone of sleep, is there anything wrong with these companies marketing sleep classes or other products that could maybe help us make it better?
25: I mean, I bought a sleep course when I had my kids. I don't think inherently there's something wrong about them trying to find a solve. I think some of the marketing that we heard from folks, and Rachel's a good example, she purchased a course that she thought was going to help her. It was like $57. And then when she started taking it, she realized, oh, this is not telling me anything I didn't know or I didn't get from all their free advice, right? So I think there are players in the market that are really solving problems for folks and you know, people swear by. And then there are people who are jumping in because they know that this is an area where folks are desperate. And so I think, you know, it can run the gamut, but certainly sleep is the one where I think we heard the most of people saying, you know, there's some stuff out there that is just really just not helpful.
0: Mm. Well, I certainly remember the pressure that moms were under when I had my kids to, like, buy the $1,000 stroller, which I thought was just ridiculous, but so many people swore by it. And, you know, certain kinds of swaddles and this and that. And one expert you spoke to told you that in the end, all a baby really needs is a stable environment and someone who loves them. Talk about what your conclusions were at the end, even as we're bombarded by all of this advertising and marketing to sort of vulnerable new parents.
25: So that was Emily Oster. Emily Oster is a very well-known author of baby books and has looked into a lot of this data. She's an economist. And I felt really sort of relieved when I talked to her about it, because she said, you know, at the end of the day, we're trying to optimize for the last maybe like 5 to 1% that we can. But does it really matter all that much? No, it doesn't matter all that much. If you bought the $50 swaddle or the $30 swaddle, it doesn't matter. If you bought the toy subscription or not, it doesn't matter. At the end of the day, we are already giving our kids what they need because we are caring so much about getting it right. And that matters so much more than any individual thing we buy.
0: Chibeli Carazana is a reporter with the 19th who went deep down the rabbit hole of the pressure that parents are under to optimize babyhood. Chibeli, thank you so much for sharing what you learned.
25: Thanks for going down the rabbit hole with me.
0: It's Here and Now.
15: Live from NPR News in Boston, I'm Josie Guarino. The U.S. military is deploying roughly 9,000 additional troops to the Middle East. This major naval buildup follows President Trump's warning of a potential post-midterm escalation against Iran. The move marks a stark shift from Trump's initial promise to Americans that the campaign would last only a few weeks. The judge overseeing Lindsey Clancy's murder case is rejecting her defense's request to find her not guilty of killing her 3 children. Judge William Sullivan ruled that prosecutors provided enough evidence for a jury to decide if the Massachusetts woman is criminally responsible. Clancy's first trial recently ended in a mistrial. Her defense does not dispute the 2023 killings, arguing instead that she is not criminally responsible due to postpartum psychosis. Prosecutors are are evaluating whether to seek a new trial. U.S. employers added only 29,000 jobs in September, down sharply from August's 133,000. Today's Labor Department report shows a slowdown leaves the economy far short of the expected 88,000 jobs, while unemployment rises to 4.2%. This cooling labor market may factor into the Federal Reserve's next decision on whether to raise interest rates again later this month. 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
6: On the next Fresh Air, composer Steve Reich, one of the fathers of what became known as minimalist music. He turns 90 on Saturday, and there are worldwide festivals in his honor. We'll do a retrospective of his groundbreaking work and hear how he created his sound as we listen back to two archive interviews with him. Join us.
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17: Federal EV tax credits expired a year ago. Some states do still have them on the books, though.
18: Obviously, Colorado can't step in and replace the work of the federal government, but we can at least try to continue moving in the right direction.
17: I'm Kai Rizdal.

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1: It's here and now. This week in Lagos, Nigeria, a 33-year-old man achieved his dream of dancing for a week in his quest to set a new world record. Cheered on by his supporters, Wurwar Benjamin Daniel Gabriel, better known as Ben Dancer, kept up a solo dance marathon at Lagos's Freedom Park for 7 days, 8 hours, 52 minutes, and 59 seconds, according to his team. If confirmed by Guinness, that would break a previous record of 127 hours set by an Indian teen in 2023. And we have Ben on the line now to talk about it. Ben, welcome to the show.
2: Thank you so much for having me.
1: So you hit your goal and then you kept going for 9 more hours. So my first question is, how are your feet doing? Did you collapse in a heap at the end or does it still feel like your legs are moving?
2: I didn't collapse. After I was done, I was so excited. I wanted to go more, but I felt like, you know what? I think let's put a stop here.
1: So tell me, how did you train for this and how did your team make sure that you were okay to keep going throughout this week-long process?
2: I've been training for over 2 years for this. I've been swimming in terms of breath control for myself. I've been doing strenuous exercises like running, weightlifting, and all of that. By the rules of the Guinness World Record, if you dance for 4 hours, you get 20 minutes rest. So sometimes what I would do is I'll dance for 8 hours so that I can have like 40 minutes rest. So once I'm done in my rest time, I have like 5 to 6 nurses. One is taking my blood pressure. One is checking my blood sugar. My legs are in the ice buckets, trying to recover for the next round.
1: I'm thinking it wouldn't be just the pain on your feet and the potential blisters, but it's got to be exhausting. How do you go 7 days without sleeping?
2: At a point, because of the lack of the sleep, a lot was happening to me. But I pushed through because I remember where I started. The same thing I keep repeating is, I can't fail. I cannot fail. The destinies of generations are tied to this. I can't fail. And that was what I kept seeing while I kept moving. Mm.
1: Well, you know, you mentioned the destiny of generations, and I was struck by the music that you chose to dance to and the variety of traditional Nigerian outfits that you wore. So talk about the way you were trying to showcase your country's diverse cultural heritage.
2: Without my culture, I don't have an identity. So I needed to first address that. So I used the culture as an avenue to bring Nigerians together, to bring Africans together. In Africa, our dances are used for different purposes. When a child is given birth, we dance. When somebody dies, we dance. When there is a festival, we dance. So everything around us is movement.
1: Have you heard any response from fans, not only in Nigeria, but around the world? Have you gotten any messages that make you feel it was all worth it?
2: I've gotten lots and lots and lots of messages from Latin America to Australia to Switzerland. I've gotten people who have said, Ben, you have inspired us to pick our goals and go for it. People who have been scared of trying something new are now picking it. So I've gotten so much love around the world.
1: Ben Dancer is a professional dancer in Nigeria. He's just completed a week-long dance marathon in his quest to set a new world record. Ben, thank you so much for joining us.
2: Welcome.
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6: I'm Indira Lakshmanan in Boston. This is Here and Now. President Trump is set to visit Ohio tomorrow as he campaigns for Republicans running for the U.S. Senate and for Ohio governor. Polls show that about half of rural voters surveyed support Trump, but they're upset about higher prices for diesel fuel and fertilizer caused by the war in Iran. Ali Vugrinsic of WOSU in Columbus, Ohio, takes us to an agricultural trade show to hear what farmers are saying. It's a chilly fall day in central Ohio, but farmers from all over the state brave gray skies and mud to shop, discuss farming innovations, and chow down on some fair food. In one tent, Barry Ward, an expert in farm management at The Ohio State University, talks about the rising costs of doing business.
7: The headline news is fertilizer and fuel, right?
6: Ward outlines a mostly optimistic look at 2026. Soybean, corn, and wheat prices are higher than they were in the spring. But profits from sales will be offset by rising expenses. Diesel prices have skyrocketed since February when the U.S. and Israel attacked Iran. Chemical fertilizer from the Middle East has been waylaid by supply chain disruptions, and the cost of many other products has crept up because of President Trump's tariffs.
7: And the longer this draws out, the longer structurally it's going to take to recover.
6: Climbing costs are on the minds of Ohio farmers like Ray Menzel as the midterm election nears. Waiting in line for a brisket sandwich, Menzel says he voted for Trump in 2024. He doesn't blame Trump for the increased cost of farming, though, and it's not likely to change how he votes.
8: I don't like certain things about the Republican Party, and I don't like the Democratic Party is definitely out. They're nuts. I mean, they're just crazy.
6: A recent National Associated Press KFF poll found rural voters are deeply unhappy about the economy. Still, they give Trump a nearly 50% approval rating. While an NPR poll shows President Trump continues to sit at a near-record low 39% approval rating of registered voters. Of course, Trump isn't up for election in November. But he's endorsed GOP Senator John Husted, who is running for re-election against Democratic challenger and former Senator Sherrod Brown. He's also given his blessing to Republican candidate for governor Vivek Ramaswamy, who is in a tight race with Democrat Amy Acton.
9: Like most farmers, I'm pretty conservative, and I don't see much that I like on the other side.
6: That's Ben Kassler. He and his wife, Kelly, are both fifth-generation farmers who grow hay and raise cattle in hilly southeastern Ohio. The main issue on Kassler's mind is skyrocketing property taxes.
9: I mean, not to endorse anybody, but that's something that Vivek has actually talked about doing, is abolishing.
6: Ramaswamy has made property tax rollbacks a centerpiece of his campaign, noting that would help farmers and rural communities. Acton also has a property tax relief plan that involves rebates for struggling homeowners, but her plan doesn't seem to be on the minds of farmers. Some farmers, like Chris Yockey of Northwest Ohio, are not impressed by Trump's trade policy. Yockey says he believes the president only cares about himself. Yockey jokingly turns to his father.
10: Hey, Dad, close your ears. I didn't vote for this guy.
6: Yockey thinks what happens in the upcoming midterm elections won't make a big difference.
10: I don't think anything's going to change if all of a sudden there are more blue names than red names, because it's still going to be gridlock.
6: The question is whether other farmers feel that same apathy. If the conservative voters that call rural Ohio home stay away from the polls, that could help Democrats. For NPR News, I'm Ali Begrinsik in Columbus.
5: There's divorce, and then there's divorce for the ultra-rich. In a new TV series, the love has curdled for fictional tech titan Morgan Henderson and his movie star spouse, Carla Duvall.
11: Let's take him for every penny he's got. And he's got quite a few.
12: We need the moral high ground.
11: Oh, Nick, we're lawyers. We need no such thing.
5: Now, it's War. That's the name of the new legal drama series from HBO and Sky Atlantic that premiered last night. HBO, by the way, is a financial supporter of NPR. And NPR TV critic at large, Eric Deggans, has been watching, and he joins us now. Eric, welcome. How are you doing?
13: I'm doing great, and I have to say I enjoyed this TV show more than I thought I would enjoy watching two rich people get divorced.
5: So. Well, we'll talk about that. Exactly. That's the whole question I have for you, too. But it's pitched as the biggest divorce trial in the history of the UK. Tell us about the story.
13: So basically, we have this billionaire, Morgan Henderson, who's played by Dominic West. People may remember Dominic from The Wire, and he also played Prince Charles in The Crown. He's this billionaire who winds up getting divorced from his wife, Carla Duvall, who's played by Sienna Miller. She's like this gigantic movie star. And so, of course, you get these two gigantic people in conflict getting divorced. And watching how they are involved in this and how their lawyers just make it worse is kind of amazing.
5: There's a plot point that's really important. So Carla has photographs of her soon-to-be ex-husband in bed with another woman. She actually arranged for that to happen. It was a honeypot scheme. When she takes these pictures to her lawyers, they say, oh, you never should have done that. That was ethically questionable. And then here's what they say once they're in private. Let's listen.
14: How she obtained this image is regrettable, but it exists. Let's be honest. Makes the world a far more enjoyable place to be. Someone should be writing this down.
5: Yep. So, Eric, what I think is striking about this show is that it's about this couple getting divorced, but it's really also about the lawyers and the law firms who are behind this blockbuster case. What do you think about that?
13: Well, and that's what adds an extra element of intrigue and interest to the story. So you talked about how her lawyers initially thought this was a bad idea, but there's a married couple that are her main lawyers for this, and they were actually divided about this. So like the husband is the one who said, you know, we're principled, and she's the one who says, oh, come on, we're lawyers. What are you talking about? So the wife, who's sort of presented as the more capable of the two lawyers, clearly understands that this is some kind of proof and that they can kind of use it. The question is, how are they going to be able to use it in a way that doesn't make their client look bad? And so what we see is, you know, anybody, I think, who's been through a divorce, I've been through it, lots of people have been through it, know that it's a struggle to try and keep things amicable, and that lawyers can make it worse. And what we see here is sort of the biggest example of that possible, where these people are super famous, they're super wealthy, everybody's paying attention to what they're doing. So then just add on top of that, lawyers, you know, all of whom are trying to make their reputations off of this as well as make money off of this. And it just gets out of control. And the stories of the lawyers is sort of the added spice. You know, we find out a bit about them. And there's one lawyer who is a mole working for the other side. I won't say which side he's working for.
5: I'm glad you mentioned money and fame. On the surface, this show, you know, maybe has a little bit of a Succession feel to it, where I'm watching a bunch of, you know, slimy rich people who are selfish and vindictive and out for themselves. Do we get to any deeper reveal? Do we get past that at all?
13: Well, what I think is great about this is that they've cast actors who are immensely likable. right? Succession is a story of sort of terrible people who are made worse by their wealth and power. I think this story, we're meant to sympathize with the lead characters more. So in particular, Dominic West has sort of made a career out of playing these characters who do terrible things. He played Prince Charles in The Crown. He played an adulterous man in The Affair on Showtime. And here he's playing a billionaire who cheats on his wife and does all these terrible things. He makes some guy strip... He offers him $1 million to prove that he'll do anything for money if he just strips off his clothes. And then once the guy starts to take off his clothes, he goes, see, you know, everybody around me wants a slice. And so he does these terrible things. But because Dominic West has this charisma and likability, and he's able to surface some of the humanity of this character, you don't see him as a total villain or as a terrible person. You see him as a relatively decent guy most of the time who keeps making these terrible choices and has this terrible side that is encouraged by his wealth and power.
5: Eric Deggans, NPR critic at large. Thanks as always. Nice to speak with you.
13: Thanks for having me.
5: It's Here and Now.

0: 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Is there someone you think would be worth talking to? Reach out. Let's start a conversation, Monday through Friday, 11 to noon.
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5: It's Here and Now. Each year on the last Sunday in September, thousands gather in Brooklyn to run a 5K race. They're retracing Stephen Siller's final steps. On 9/11, Siller was a firefighter, just off an overnight shift, when he saw the first plane hit. He geared up and ran, about 5K, through the Brooklyn Battery Tunnel to the World Trade Center, where he died. Now, the Tunnel to Towers Foundation holds the race each year as a fundraiser for veterans and first responders. NPR's Quill Lawrence and producer Janet Ujung Lee ran the race on Sunday and sent this report.
6: About 35,000 people came out to run this year, despite that chilly nor'easter that drenched the East Coast over last weekend.
7: Drove by here the other day, yeah.
6: North Carolina firefighter Alejandro Rivas drove up from Fayetteville.
8: How long is the drive?
7: Well, with stops, Costco stops, hot dogs, about 12 hours.
6: He's now mustering with his team at the starting line in Red Hook, Brooklyn, all wearing their fire helmets, coats, and heavy boots. Rivas says for first responders, Stephen Siller's route is hallowed ground.
7: I'm anticipating goosebumps, some chills, maybe some tears, just because this is the exact route Stephen ran. It's almost surreal.
9: Me, it's the second time in New York, and my friend, it's the first.
6: Jamie Favet is here from France with his squad, also in boots and helmets.
9: Okay. It's a very beautiful moment.
6: Graham Foster came from the UK.
10: You just feel the love. You feel the love. Everybody in the appreciation. It sounds cheesy, but it's very proud being here, you know, very proud.
6: And New Jersey firefighter Emily Kilgore comes every year, but this is maybe the coldest and wettest she's seen.
11: When 9/11 happened and the sacrifices everybody made, I'm like, a nor'easter is not going to stop me.
6: Kilgore remembers 9/11 barely.
11: I was 5 years old, so I remember our school shut down, and we didn't know what was happening, but as I grew up, I knew I always wanted to be a first responder, and I was like, I want to help people.
6: The first wave of runners are families of fallen vets and firefighters and disabled veterans of the force, some of them running on prosthetic limbs. Then the first wave of competitors.
12: Okay, what do you see?
13: So we're going into the tunnel. This is the Brooklyn Battery Tunnel. And mostly you see this in a car driving in gridlock. Today it's just streaming people, and you can't help but think about Stephen Siller running in.
6: This race is a memorial, and the foundation that runs it, Tunnels to Towers, builds free, accessible homes for vets and first responders. After 2 decades, though, it's also a big family celebration.
13: Well, it looks like the littlest person we've seen out here could be 8 or 9.
6: And gray-haired, retired firefighters in full gear, sweating through the tunnel with a determined stride. And then just some plain runners with no connection to 9/11.
13: Feels a little humid in here.
6: The tunnel part is about 3 kilometers of the 5K, and toward the end it starts to slant up, and then there's light, and then pow, the World Trade Center, reaching up and disappearing in the clouds. Not smoke, but rain today.
13: Wow, it's amazing, this line of NYPD.
6: The West Side Highway of Manhattan is lined with people holding banners with names of the fallen from 9/11 and the wars after.
11: With everybody standing out there, despite of this weather,
8: they were all still standing there. And it just made me power through more.
6: We run into Emily Kilgore again, smiling in the rain.
8: Or I just came across in the tunnel a dad with his daughter. And his daughter was like, "Dad, this is tough work. This is tough work." And he's like, "That's okay, honey. You got this. You got this. Tell me when you're ready to start running again." And she's like, "Okay, I'm ready now." And they just went off. And that's just amazing.
6: There's free barbecue and burritos and a stage set up at the finish. It's a big, sopping wet party, which is a bit of emotional whiplash. Matt Butler, who served as a Marine in Iraq and Afghanistan, just ran past the banners with the names to the finish line. He knew some of those names.
14: I lost a good friend, Major Megan McClung, in Iraq. I've seen others sacrifice, and I feel like it's our duty to live a fulfilling life, a happy life, because I believe that's what they would want us to do.
6: He says 25 years on, the race is a reason to mourn, but also to celebrate. Quill Lawrence, NPR News.
5: Our thanks to Quill and producer Janet Ujung Lee for sharing that story with us. 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
15: We've seen recent polls that show a majority of adults in the U.S. are not able to consistently afford health insurance. Does that describe your situation? Have you skipped or delayed healthcare because of the cost? 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
5: Today on the show, we heard from a single mom named Brittany Gurney. 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It said her debt had been forgiven.
16: I mean, I just broke down and cried. 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It hit my credit. I was like stressed immensely about the bills. And so it just felt like relief. Like for the first time, I had like a stepping stone to getting somewhere.
15: You can share your personal experience at hereandnow.org/healthcare. And we may put your story on the air. Here and Now is a production of NPR and WBUR. I'm Indira Lakshmanan in Boston.
5: 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It's Here and Now.
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15: That's next time on Here and Now.
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23: Aloha. Mahalo for joining us here on The Conversation, Hawaii Talks. I'm Bill Dorman, in today for Catherine Cruz, this Friday, October 2nd. Hawaii's links to the Asia-Pacific are more important than ever, and the People's Republic of China is paying attention.
24: The focus of the PRC on Hawaii is unmistakable.
23: We talk about conditions today with the Assistant Secretary of State for East Asian Affairs from the first Trump administration. The rules are changing for Medicaid work requirements. There are exemptions for some indigenous groups, but not for Native Hawaiians. We'll have the details. And storms have passed for the moment, but their impacts on tourism and agriculture are lingering. A local chocolatier weighs in. The conversation starts right after the news.
0: Live from NPR News in Washington, I'm Ryland Barton. New York Democratic Governor Kathy Hochul says the woman who accused members of a Cornell University fraternity of gang rape was failed by people obligated to protect her, including police and the county prosecutor.
1: In what world would the police learn from a victim that she'd been literally gang raped while intoxicated by five men in a fraternity house and not elevate those allegations to the district attorney? In what world does the district attorney not even interview her or anyone else involved or even request the full transcript?
0: Hochul appointed State Attorney General Letitia James to take over the case as special prosecutor. The governor says she made the decision after learning that the district attorney closed the case without having anyone interview the victim or anyone involved in the alleged attack. She also criticized the Cornell University Police Department for not fully conveying the woman's story to prosecutors. G7 world leaders say they will coordinate the release of 100 million barrels of crude oil over the next 4 months, including a substantial release of diesel fuel within the first 20 days in an effort to stabilize prices. And NPR's Eleanor Beardsley reports French President Emmanuel Macron called the G7 meeting after pressure from President Trump.
2: President Trump had threatened to stop exports of U.S. diesel entirely in an attempt to lower U.S. prices ahead of the midterm elections. French President Emmanuel Macron has previously said such a move would be a catastrophe. European governments are also under huge pressure from their populations as the price of gas and diesel skyrockets. The G7 leaders said they agreed on the coordinated measures that would help stabilize energy supplies, shield households and businesses from price shocks, and strengthen the long-term resilience of global energy systems. Eleanor Beardsley, NPR News, Paris.
0: Democrats are expanding the map of congressional races they say could be winnable in this fall's midterms. As NPR's Tamara Keith reports, the new list includes 66 districts.
4: The Democratic Congressional Campaign Committee is pushing into traditionally Republican territory, adding districts in Kansas, North Carolina, Texas, and Oklahoma, among others, to its districts in play list. That is a list of congressional districts where the party committee thinks it can be competitive. It doesn't mean the Democratic candidates in these races have an easy path to victory, but it does mean Democrats are bullish about their chances overall. Republicans are projecting confidence as well, with Speaker Mike Johnson traveling around the country saying he thinks his party will expand its House majority. Tamara Keith, NPR News.
0: U.S. employers added a lackluster 29,000 jobs, and the unemployment rate ticked up last month. Next month, voters go to the polls in pivotal midterm elections at a time of discontent over the high cost of living and state of the economy. U.S. stocks rose today. You're listening to NPR News from Washington. A Venezuelan delivery driver who was shot by a federal immigration agent in Texas has had surgery to remove the bullet lodged in his back. A spokesperson for the legal team of 28-year-old Wilbur Rafael Garces Perez says the surgery was yesterday. Authorities say that nearly 2 weeks ago, the agent shot Garces Perez after he struck the agent with the side mirror of a vehicle while trying to evade arrest. Authorities in the Democratic Republic of Congo say that more than 4,000 people have died of Ebola. Michael Koloki reports the government is facing serious challenges to its Ebola response system.
24: The latest Ebola death toll figures come in the wake of several strikes by health workers in the country. Earlier this week, the workers held a protest in Ituri province, the epicenter of the outbreak, over what they called delayed wage payments. Meanwhile, the United Nations has accused members of the country's military of recently burning down a transit center for Ebola patients in the east of the country, as soldiers carried out a search for weapons in the area. And the World Health Organization has raised concern about the Ebola virus spreading rapidly into new health zones in Congo, stretching already limited resources. For NPR News, I'm Michael Koloki in Nairobi.
0: Experts say the Nobel Peace Prize might go to the International Space Station this year, highlighting global cooperation. But terrestrial contenders include President Trump, Canadian Prime Minister Mark Carney, and emergency teams in Sudan. The Norwegian Nobel Committee will announce the winner on October 9th. The prize often focuses on the durability of peace and international fraternity. This is NPR.
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9: You're listening to The Conversation on HPR One. Good morning, I'm Derek Malama at 11:06. Honolulu's transit agency says it is paying the most it has ever paid for diesel to fuel city buses. Diesel prices have spiked due to the Iran war and Russia's invasion of Ukraine. The City Department of Transportation Services budgeted $3.79 per gallon of fuel for this fiscal year. They are currently paying $5.66. Transit Director Roger Morton says high costs are putting pressure on the department's operations. Hawaii is inching closer to being able to cover health-related social needs services like nutrition support and education through MedQuest. The Hawaii 1115 waiver was extended through the end of 2029. The state MedQuest division's next step is to start implementing the nutrition support plans to help members access healthy food. One of Hawaii Island's geological marvels is gone. The 90-foot Hole Sea Arch in Hawaii Volcanoes National Park has collapsed. Most areas of the park closed ahead of Hurricane Nolo, which passed by the Big Island last weekend. Claims that the arch was gone circulated on social media after the park reopened on Sunday. The park confirmed on Wednesday in a Facebook post that the arch had collapsed. It did not state whether Nolo storm conditions, such as high surf, contributed to the collapse. 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

0: This is The Conversation on Hawaii Public Radio. I'm Bill Dorman. Earlier this week, the naval destroyer USS Frank E. Peterson, Jr. sailed into its home port of Pearl Harbor following an extraordinary 10-month deployment to the Middle East. The ship was part of the aircraft carrier strike group with the USS Abraham Lincoln, whose extended deployment ended in August and which is still at sea en route to San Diego. The ship that replaced the Abraham Lincoln was the USS George Washington, whose home port is Yokosuka, Japan. What that means is the Asia Pacific currently does not have a U.S. aircraft carrier in the region. How important is that? And what sort of signal does it send? We talked about that with our guest today, retired Brigadier General David Stilwell. He was also Assistant Secretary of State for East Asian and Pacific Affairs in the first Trump administration. And while he says that the situation with no U.S. aircraft carrier in the Asia Pacific is not ideal, it's also not as significant as some critics are saying.
1: You would love to have, you know, the full complement in any region, but as you know, different regions become more, the demand grows unexpectedly. And as we saw with the Persian Gulf and the Iran issue, that there was more a need for more activity and more carrier coverage. And so it's not the first time we've deployed carriers out of the Pacific to go support, unfortunately, the Middle East, sometimes Europe. So the news report saying this is a once-in-a-lifetime or it's never happened before, not accurate. There have been carrier gaps many, many times in the past, which is why when you read these stories, you should, you know, do some research and see if that's really true.
0: Also, apart from whether it has or hasn't ever happened, just in terms of messaging for friends and allies and others, does that send some sort of message?
1: It's unfortunate that you cannot help when messages are sent. However, having been in the military most of my life and a diplomat part of it, this is where diplomacy comes in. Mm. And you say, well, you're missing this. However, we have these capabilities as well. Look what Australia is doing right now with AUKUS. And they're not just Australia. Look what the Japanese have done with theirs, two F-35 carriers. Helicopter carriers, but also capable of launching F-35s. I keep pointing back to Steve Myron, chairman of the Council of Economic Advisors speech last year, where he said the U.S. is done providing global public goods, as in free and open Pacific, mm-hmm. by itself. We need help. We can't do it all by ourselves anymore. So we're insisting that NATO step up and start covering Europe, because we can't do that and the Pacific and the Middle East. And then we've got others, great allies like Japan, who are doing it just because it makes sense, because the threat is growing and they have to respond. Yes, they'd love to depend on us, but they also realize they've got their role to play as well. And Japan's doing a great job.
0: For years, known as burden sharing, mm-hmm. and the debate over that percentage of GDP spent to defense and all that. On the broader front right now, the Chinese President Xi Jinping was in Washington last week. He and President Trump are meeting another couple times this year along the sidelines of the APEC leaders meeting in Shenzhen, China in November, G20 leaders summit in Miami the following month. Where do we currently stand with China?
1: First off, we have to get our terms straight. Xi Jinping in China is known as Zhong Suji, right? General Secretary. Mm. President implies a democratic elected leader of a country. I don't like to use incorrect terms, and general secretary is the right term for the guy who runs an authoritarian government over 1.4 billion people.
0: Head of the Communist Party, right. General Secretary.
1: Right. That's his main job.
0: That's the key.
1: Yeah.
0: Right.
1: And I'm not mm-hmm. picking on you. I'm just saying it's become sort of a throwaway. We should, you know, words matter. As far as meetings, I don't think there's any downside to meetings, but you got to manage the message well. I was initially very concerned about the president meeting General Secretary Xi Jinping at Andrews Air Force Base. That sends mm-hmm. a message
0: yes,
1: of weakness
0: and
1: fear.
0: And China fully exploited that front page, China Daily and all the rest.
1: Red carpet and all the rest. But my fears were assuaged when I saw those two B-1 bombers go overhead at very low altitude, very high speed, 8 afterburners going at the same time in a tactical formation. And you saw the president's response. He knew it was coming, and he still went. If you've ever had having been there, if you have an F-16, which has one of those engines, go over the top of you at that altitude with the afterburner going, you would wince too. Kudos to the Xi Jinping for not wincing. He knew it was coming too, and that poker face didn't budge. But you saw the president lean over him to him with this impish grin and go, "Did you see that? That was the whole point of it." And if he wasn't there, that message would not have been as meaningful. So my whole attitude toward that visit changed completely. So yes, meetings are good, but we've got to manage the message.
0: And I know you've said in the past that meetings, sometimes the media can make too big of a deal of, oh, there's a meeting here, therefore it's very important. So with these two meetings, and again, one of the narratives is that for China, this is successful because they're nudging, they somehow are getting the idea that the United States is having some movement on Taiwan in terms of tolerating something that has not been pushed back on or has been pushed back on previously.
1: So if you, as most of us did, we watched the daily narrative coming out of both Beijing and D.C., you'll notice that the volume and the just total amount of Xinhua mm-hmm. reports readouts from mm-hmm. meetings mm-hmm. was a lot. It kept mm-hmm. and much of what they said was not actually agreed to. They were actually just kind of leaning forward and taking advantage. How much did you see come out of D.C.? Very little.
0: Not so much. And there, particularly on Taiwan, there was not much in the Western, but as you say, in the Chinese readouts, there was a lot. And right. I did notice that in reference to Taiwan as a foundational pillar within the relationship. I know your Chinese is very good, too. In terms of language and the precision of language and how some of these things are translated, and because you do have the military background, the diplomatic background, put that together for me in terms of where we are now.
1: There are a few organizations here in the Pacific and in D.C. as well that actually do exactly what you're saying. You put what the Chinese Xinhua report was, or People's Daily Report, and then you look at the English language China Daily version of that. Mm. They never match. Mm-hmm. You know, they're two different messages. The best example of how to handle this was India. 6 months to a year ago, they had a meeting. I think it was Xi Jinping went to Delhi. It was for the BRICS conference. Mm-hmm. And out of it, there was a bilateral. And out of it, the Chinese reported that India agreed to all these things. Good on the foreign minister, Jai Shankar, says, well, no, we didn't. We didn't agree to that. I mean, we've got to do more of that stuff. So if you look at the readouts from Xinhua and others, you'll find that they're overstating, overreaching. And why are they doing this? Well, they're trying to make themselves look more important in the eyes of the world, but that's not the main reason. They're trying to make themselves look more valid and legitimate to the Chinese people. As you watch how badly they've mismanaged every advantage since 2000, you know, 26 years of what they call the period of strategic opportunity. And look where they are today. I mean, instead of the U.S. being, you know, friendly and giving everything like we were when I was in Beijing in 2011 to 13, we're finally resisting. And that is clearly purely a function of Xi Jinping overreach. So legitimacy is the reason why you see so much. They're telling their own people that, yeah, Xi handled this relationship perfectly. He's doing everything right. And my Chinese friends are great at this. They say, if the government says it's black, you know it's white. Thou dost protest too much.
0: And Xi Jinping going for another extended term within the coming year as well. Tell me something about U.S.-China relations that you think is broadly misunderstood or not fully understood in the United States, and that's important to know.
1: The last time Xi Jinping was in the U.S. at the White House was in 2015, and we all remember the statement in the Rose Garden about China does not intend to militarize the new islands that we just built. Mm-hmm. And then they're in the process of doing exactly that. Mm-hmm. In the U.S., credibility is everything. Words times deeds equals trust, right, or credibility. And the U.S. hearkens very closely to that. I always wonder what the purpose of a white paper was. Why do we write white papers and policy statements? For exactly that reason. This is what we say we're going to do. And then our friends, allies, and adversaries look at it and look at what we do, the actions, deeds. And out of that comes deterrence, or we send a message of weakness. So when the PRC tells you they're going to do something, then do the exact opposite. Nothing shows us better than Hong Kong. Right. When they do that, so far, they have not paid a price for it, but they're beginning to. And people are starting to doubt why even go and have a conversation with them when they're just going to walk away from whatever. This is not how great powers operate. This is how middling powers operate. The Xi Jinping and the CCP have not graduated to great power status yet.
0: We're going to take a little break. We'll be back with David Stilwell, retired General Assistant Secretary of State for East Asian and Pacific Affairs in the first Trump administration. We'll be right back with the conversation. Stay with us.

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0: We're back with David Stilwell, retired general and assistant secretary of state for East Asian and Pacific Affairs in the first Trump administration, also a Hawaii resident. Hawaii playing an important, seemingly increasing role in the region. How is that continuing to develop?
1: Well, it could develop faster. The question is, how much are the Hawaiian citizens willing to accept in terms of military footprint and all that goes with that? You know, hosting the military, as we see in Okinawa, can be onerous. It brings a lot of investment and funding, but it also brings, you know, people who don't live here or aren't familiar with Hawaii. But the focus of the PRC on Hawaii is unmistakable. Yeah, I need to do more research on this, but 2025 PIF, Pacific Islands Forum in Fiji, mm-hmm. somebody floated the term Ocean of Peace. And I remember that as purely a Chinese narrative. I remember that coming out of the PRC. The Ocean of Peace defined in my day was defined as U.S. pull back to Hawaii. We'll split the Pacific fair Thucydides trap kind of an idea, right? Mm. Rising power. If you could just get out of the way, you guys. And so it figures very prominently in the mind of the PRC. Clearly, investment is required. Its forward position in the Pacific is very important, right, as is Guam. But like all things, we have to go at a reasonable pace. Can't go too fast.
0: But there has, in the time frame that you're talking about, China did lay out a lot of money and seemingly not unrelated diplomatic recognition was switched from Taiwan to Beijing in a number of areas. Also, from the region, we heard that the United States had been ignoring the Pacific Island region, now is trying to do more and play a bit of catch-up within that as well. Military leases in Hawaii is sort of a related but a different, much more layered issue. But for now, with the Pacific Islands, is the United States on a good path?
1: Our path is steady and stable. The path is that what the PRC is doing in these places. And its behavior at multiple Pacific Island Forum events has been despicable. And it's taken these folks. Now, they feel intense pressure from the size and the strength of the PRC to comply. Sure,
0: well.
1: Yeah. We shut off your tourists and you just crushed, a small country's economy. And so the PRC is not afraid to use economic levers unfairly, WTO violating activities, and these small countries acknowledge it. The PIF is getting stronger. This last one in Palau was fantastic. They did not disinvite Taiwan like the PRC tried to force them to do, and they are starting to stand up. They have to realize their strength in numbers. They can't take on the PRC on their own. And I think there's also strength in numbers between three countries that have solid interests in the Pacific. That'd be the U.S., Australia, and New Zealand.
0: I was going to say Australia's been picking up the pace, certainly in terms of regional engagement on that.
1: Yeah, but how much can you do? There are multiple small countries, 17,000 people in Palau. You've got a stack of priorities of things you have to get to and then things you would like to get to. Unfortunately, I think a lot of these things fall below the cut line for the Department of Defense. But this is where the Department of State, East-West Center, and others can really start picking up the slack and being seen as more visible in the region. And we can't bring the same money that the PRC does. But with that money, of course, comes a hook, and it forces you to act in ways you would prefer not to. Again, messaging is the big deal here. We got to get this word out.
0: You have a broad range of experience in the Asia-Pacific during your Air Force career, time in the State Department, otherwise. Now, you spent a lot of time in Korea, former fighter pilot. What did you make of it this summer when the U.S. cut back its regularly scheduled military exercises with the South Korean?
1: I mentioned U.S. military as good guests. We have to be good guests, and we have to acknowledge the desires of our hosts. If you remember during the Moon administration, now it coincided with the first Trump administration, same thing happened. President Moon was trying to warm up to the North Koreans. Remember Pyeongchang Olympics and Kim Yo-jong and all that. And one of the handles he used was the U.S. military readiness. And he said, you guys need to cut down your exercises, canceled some, so I can send a message of peace to Pyongyang. None of these things happen in a vacuum. The fact that we scaled back exercises on the peninsula, I need to, do more research on this, but I'm sure that was a mutual decision. My last visit to the peninsula was in 2010 when I was the wing commander in Japan, in Misawa. And I would take off in me and a wingman and an F-16 to go do some high-end training. We couldn't get any training done. The Korean military is great. They are mighty. They are strong, and they're plenty. And airspace for, and you know, ranges for training are more and more difficult to get. That's a good problem to have, but it's not a great thing if you're trying to maintain readiness, you know, as a military organization. And so I think the South is more than ready to carry its share of a peninsula crisis. We're there simply as another message, a backstop. You can think of a lot of reasons for it. But pulling back exercises doesn't indicate anything in terms of reducing readiness commitments, alliance commitments, and like that. So I would not read too much in that.
0: What do you think of the messaging generally that the administration is doing now? There are messages that are sent, and there are messages that are received.
1: Yeah. I think they're very good at signaling two B-1s over the top of the arrival ceremony. Mm-hmm. Signaling is nonverbal messaging, mm-hmm. putting things and equipment and people in the places. On the messaging part, I mean, I'll be honest and critical, and I hope nobody takes offense. It's constructive criticism. They could do a much better job of explaining what we're trying to do, how we're going about it. Because, I, you know, based on, you know, who I'm talking to back in D.C. and my own experience, it all makes perfect sense. But, you know, when people are like swiping through headlines on their phones in the morning, they don't have time to read deeply into an article. They need to hear something from the administration about what it, strategy, intentions, and all the rest. So,
0: and as folks are reading headlines and full stories, seeing things like Prime Minister Takeuchi of Japan rushing to want to meet with Trump in New York before he met with Xi Jinping, just to be absolutely lock that in. I mean, it seems like sometimes with friends, allies, partners, there's a little looseness in some of that communication.
1: I mentioned this in another conversation. You've got career diplomats, foreign service officers, who understand the long history of how whenever we deal with the PRC, we either stop in Tokyo on the way out or back, and we also stop in Seoul. We always did that. Give it to the president. He's not afraid to change things if it makes sense to change them. Maybe he didn't have time to stop in either one on the way to Beijing and back in May. But again, the signaling matters. Maybe there were conversations in behind, you know, just separate phone calls that reassured the other side. The fact that he called the Japanese after the fact, and this time it wasn't, it was part of the plan, was reassuring. And it let our best bilateral partner, the Japanese, understand what happened and why and where they fit into it. So in the end, it worked out, I thought.
0: Let me ask you another question about nuance. You're able to read Chinese, get nuance of language. You came into the Air Force as a linguist with your Korean. I know your Japanese is pretty good. Do we have folks in key capacities in the military and in state these days that have that capacity?
1: I don't know. I don't know who got promoted.
0: Or is it something that is valued at the proper level, I suppose, is the underlying question.
1: As the Air Force goes, we have the Center for CLC, Language and Culture, down in Maxwell, which focuses on it. It's a program called LEAP, Language-Enabled Airmen Program, where we continue to take people who have language skills and we send them to places to study to keep their skills where they need to be, so when the time comes to be a, you know, an interlocutor or a diplomat, they're ready to go. Here's a big problem. You know, when I was in Beijing, I had a whole coterie of language learners and cultural learners from the U.S. side getting ready for their time as foreign area officers, and they were all over the PRC. You know, we have none right now. Mm. The place is just too dangerous. They're arresting. They used to only arrest Chinese people, whether they're Americans, whatever. They're arresting everybody now. Xi Jinping saying, "Hey, send 100,000 students to China to study." They're going and get the Michael Kovrig treatment. You know, get held hostage because the U.S. did something you didn't like. People aren't jumping at this bargain anymore, and I think that's to our detriment. Because to understand the problems of communism, you have to see them up front and personal. And going to China today, as soon as you get off the plane, you get a full face full of it, you know. But we're not getting that from people who then, as you say, 20 years from now, who are going to be in position to make decisions on this.
0: Last question in terms of it. Times of tension, how concerned are you about the possibility of an accidental, not an accidental war, but an incident blowing up potentially at a time when Chinese ships have rammed Philippine ships, when other interactions seemingly have elements of risk and danger?
1: Everybody focuses on Taiwan. Mm-hmm. The PRC is executing a thing called political warfare in Taiwan. It's not going to be a military, at least an intentional military attack. The Philippines are a big burr in China's saddle. It irritates them. The Philippines just annoys them no end. And the fact that, you know, President Marcos now has reversed that sort of hedging activity from Duterte. And Marcos is definitely standing up for Philippine sovereignty, Scarborough Shoal, Second Thomas Shoal, all these other areas, has got the Chinese not thinking clearly anymore, from what I can tell, at least from the language. It's more an emotional response. And when that happens, then things like, you know, losing four sailors because you screwed up an intercept of a small Chinese Philippine boat, when that loss of life begins to force decisions that probably shouldn't be made. So I'm most concerned about South China Sea, especially the Philippines, and how the PRC is managing that.
0: That's retired General David Stilwell, a 35-year Air Force veteran and Assistant Secretary of State for East Asian and Pacific Affairs in the first Trump administration. The conversation continues in just a moment. Stay with us.

0: ukawa, uahu, umulukai, ulana, umau, ukahulabe, uhawaiti.
1: We're waving aloha to summer and welcoming the colors and scents of fall. It's the first week of October, and we're diving into the music vaults for today's backyard quiz. Get ready for an audio mashup of two pop culture favorites, K-pop and Cats. You may recognize the tune of this global pop hit that was released in October 2024.

In case you're not familiar with that, it's a cover of APT. The original was the lead single from New Zealand and South Korean singer Rosé's debut studio album, Rosé. Fans recognize her as one of the members of K-pop supergroup Blackpink. She says the song was inspired by a South Korean drinking game. Discerning listeners may even recognize the influence of Tony Bossi's 1982 hit, Mickey. For today's quiz, we want to know which Hawaii artist gets credit as a songwriter and sings with Rosé on this mega hit. If you know the answer, call 808-941-3689 or 877-941-3689. You can pick up a reusable HBR tote bag if you're the first one to get it right.

Support for the Backyard Quiz comes from Nereid Hawaii, which supports nonprofits providing affordable housing for families of agricultural workers and retirees, such as the Kunia Village.

0: New work requirements are going into effect in January for Medicaid recipients. This was part of President Trump's massive federal legislation package, formerly known as the One Big Beautiful Bill Act. There are some exemptions to these new rules, including for Native Americans and Alaska Natives. But the exemptions do not include Native Hawaiians. Ashley Mizuo is a reporter with KFF Health News, wrote about this in her latest story and joins us now to talk about it. Ash, thanks for coming in.
1: Thanks. Good morning.
0: Good morning. And what is the starting point on all of this?
1: Yeah. So as you said, starting next year, Medicaid work requirements are going to go into effect because of the One Big Beautiful Bill Act. So that means that in 43 states, including the District of Columbia, people who are enrolled in Medicaid are going to need to volunteer or work or be in some type of training program for at least 80 hours a month. But there are, you know, as you said, exemptions. So Native Americans and Alaska Natives are exempt from those mandates. But those same exemptions are not extended to Native Hawaiians. And that's kind of what we were looking at.
0: And not to oversimplify, but why is that?
1: Yeah, I mean, there are many different reasons why. I think the main reason that I've been told is, you know, lack of federal recognition as a tribal nation. And so, you know, Native Hawaiians are facing obstacles that are being granted the same exemptions as other indigenous groups. And, you know, while there are many federal laws that refer to Native Hawaiians as an indigenous group, they aren't among one of the 575 tribes recognized by the federal government. Federal recognition can be granted either by Congress or administratively through the Department of Interior. But as people might know, Native Hawaiians do remain extremely divided on, you know, whether they want federal recognition because, you know, some fear it would jeopardize the ability to store Hawaiian independence.
0: So this idea of just bringing it back to the disparity in health care that Native Hawaiians experience, if not by this route, is there some other path towards something that on a federal level can improve healthcare coverage and availability for Native Hawaiians?
1: Yeah, one thing that was kind of brought up to me is that, you know, Native Hawaiians haven't ever really been acknowledged by laws governing Medicaid generally throughout history. You know, the only time Native Hawaiians have ever been explicitly mentioned in Medicaid law is during the 2021 American Rescue Plan Act, which was signed under former President Joe Biden, you know, during the COVID-19 era. So at that time, the federal government actually fully reimbursed Native Hawaiian health centers for Medicaid services for 2 years. Because right now, Native Hawaiian health centers are receiving the same federal Medicaid reimbursement as the rest of Hawaii, which is about 60%. And so, you know, some advocates say that if Native Hawaiian health centers were able to get the full Medicaid reimbursement, the same that Indian Health Services gets, then that would be a way forward to increasing, you know, access to health care for Native Hawaiians. And then also to mention that even though during the COVID times they were able to get the 100% reimbursement, that was Native Hawaiian health centers are only located in Hawaii, and, you know, fewer than half of all Native Hawaiians in the country now live in Hawaii. So
0: that is about 390,000, you report, Medicaid enrollees in Hawaii. About 15% identify as Native Hawaiians. It's more than 58,000 folks. So in terms of next steps for, again, towards that, what might there be just on boosting that level of basic health care and reimbursement to clinics who work with them?
1: Yeah, I mean, one of the ways that, I mean, really the only way that Native Hawaiians could get the exemption to these Medicaid work requirements at this point is if it was amended through, you know, the One Big Beautiful Bill Act, like Congress went back and, you know, decided to amend the law to include Native Hawaiians in that exemption. So far, that's kind of the only way forward. And then, you know, this is also coming at a time, obviously, when Native Hawaiian federal programs are becoming increasingly under threat. And so, you know, if you look at President Donald Trump's proposed

0: 2027 budget. You know, there were cuts to Native Hawaiian programs, which also cited, you know, the group's lack of federal recognition as the tribal nation that was kind of listed in his decision to cut some of these programs. Ultimately, those cuts didn't go through, but that was something that was mentioned in the proposed cuts. And they are also facing, you know, lawsuits from conservative groups that are challenging Native Hawaiian education programs and, you know, legislation that for Department of Hawaiian Homelands, and also the Native Hawaiian Health Scholarship, which is, you know, providing scholarships to those who are Native Hawaiian who want to go into the medical field at almost no cost.
1: You know, within your reporting for this story, you talked with healthcare providers working with Native Hawaiians. What did they tell you about trust and about trust building or trust erosion?
0: Yeah, I spoke with Dr. Kopono Chong Hansen at the Ho'ololohui, the Native Hawaiian healthcare system on Kauai, and that healthcare system also serves Ni'ihau, which, you know, is predominantly Native Hawaiian. He said that, you know, there are kind of two things that he is concerned about. One is what you said, that trust aspect, where, you know, already Native Hawaiians have faced historical disenfranchisement, and creating more barriers to getting care it really erodes the trust that places like Ho'ololohui have worked really hard to establish with their patients. They're worried that, you know, if there are more barriers, more difficult ways for Native Hawaiians to access care, because of that historical disenfranchisement, it may further discourage them, to show them, you know, the system is not made for them. The system is not made to get the healthcare that is needed. And so that's one of the main concerns, is that erosion of trust. The second, you know, is for neighboring islands, especially like Kauai, like Ni'ihau, like Maui, Big Island, you have to fly oftentimes to Honolulu to get specialized care. And that's one of the things that Medicaid actually covers, is those flights to and from Oahu if you need that care. Without Medicaid, people are not going to be able to afford those flights to get the care that they need. Or if they live on Ni'ihau, you know, how are you supposed to get to even Kauai for that care, or Molokai to get to Maui? So that's another huge obstacle that I think healthcare providers are thinking about as they see people dropping off the Medicaid rolls because they're unable to either comply with the work requirements or are not providing the correct documentation for that.
1: Anything else that's important to bear in mind in terms of the story?
0: I think it's important to kind of look at the responses from, you know, the congressional delegation. I spoke with Congresswoman Jo Tokuda, who really referenced this as like a targeted effort, not just Native Hawaiians being not part of the exemption from the Medicaid rollout, but also all of those lawsuits that I was speaking about earlier that the Native Hawaiian federal programs are facing. And then also, you know, with these proposed budget cuts to other Native Hawaiian programs, she views it as like a targeted attack on Native Hawaiian rights.
1: And a vulnerable population at that.
0: Exactly.
1: Ashley Mizuo, Hawaii correspondent for KFF Health News. Thanks for coming in today.
0: Thanks.

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And now it's time to pour out the answer to the Backyard Quiz, the 2025 biggest selling global single of the year, APT. It debuted with nearly 225 million streams worldwide, set a record 19-week run at number one on the Billboard U.S. chart. K-pop star Rosé said the song was inspired by her favorite drinking game of the same name. It involves counting and stacking hands, a bit like when baseball players grab a bat and take turns putting hand over hand until they get to the top. The song also has a chant, which Rosé explains becomes a big part of the song.

0: thanks so much, Denise.
1: Recognized as a cultural phenomenon, the track was acknowledged by Forbes, of all folks, as the most acclaimed K-pop song of 2024. The idea started when she taught the game to her studio crew, and eventually, a Hawaii-born musician came on board as a co-writer and producer, as well as performing on the track. That Hawaiian-born musician, Oahu's own Bruno Mars. And Robert in Kaimuki here on Oahu was the first to call in with the answer, adding that he thinks that's common knowledge. That is today's quiz. If you have a backyard quiz, you can send it to talkback@hawaiipublicradio.org.

0: Tourism numbers for August were released this week, and there's been a decline. According to the governor's office, a total of $1.59 billion spent by visitors this August, which is a decline of nearly 10% compared to August 2025. Overall visitor numbers went down as well. The government's numbers also show that, on average, visitors spent less time on the islands compared to last year. A big factor in all of this were storms like Hurricane Lala, Tropical Storm Moke. Those storms also had an impact on local agriculture. That combination has been felt by businesses that rely on both industries to turn a profit. One of those is Manoa Chocolate, which sells confections and coffee and operates several brick-and-mortar locations. HPR's Jacob Aloy checked in with the company's founder, Dylan Butterbaugh, about how the company's doing.
1: I got into the chocolate business because I was at the University of Hawaii at Manoa, and I'd met a friend through surfing, actually, at a party, and he'd recently gotten the job studying cacao as a potential crop for the state of Hawaii to see if it was a viable crop to grow. And they were getting questions on the Dole plantation, actually, which was about 18 acres, and Dole was looking at expanding it. And so they were asking UH as an extension agency if this was something that made sense. And so I'd hang out in this lab and crack pods open, big, beautiful colored pods that looked like oranges and yellows and reds. And I just thought, wow, this is so cool. I had no idea chocolate was a fruit and that it grew here in Hawaii. And after doing a fermentation and drying protocol, we would make chocolate on a really small scale. And it was the first time I'd ever tried good chocolate. And so at that point, I was kind of hooked, and I just kept going into this lab. It was Skip Bittenbender, and it was just a really interesting, fun process. And after a few months, I realized, okay, I'm going to try and turn this into a business. That was back in 2010. From cacao, part of the love was growing something here in the state of Hawaii that you could add value to. And so cacao is a beautiful fruit tree that we can then ferment and dry and turn into chocolate, which makes people happy. Coffee is kind of similar to that. And so it was a natural transition to start to test it out. And so at our farm at Kamananui Orchards up in Waialua, right above Waialua High School, we've got a couple hundred trees planted now. And we're now starting to get enough to do our first real harvests. And it's the same thing. We want to support Hawaii agriculture. We want to grow things that you can add value to here. And we opened our cafe in Kailua right next to the Cinnamons building. And we got a cafe going. So chocolate and coffee are natural pairings, and they're both things that grow well here in the state.
2: And speaking of that, you know, growing coffee and chocolate in the state, you know, recently with these storms, I'm just curious how it's affected your cacao beans and your coffee beans. Have they fared?
1: Agriculture is, it's just always one thing after the next. It's a very challenging, unpredictable type of path to choose. We suffered a lot with the Kona storms, the Kona lows earlier this year. The amount of water that came down was unprecedented, and it ended up causing a lot of disease. So Phytophthora is the main issue we're struggling with. Places like Hilo have a lot of issues with what we call black pod, which is from Phytophthora. This is something that caused the potato famine. And we've lost up to 10% of our orchard from just weak, sick trees getting attacked by beetles after. So it seems to just be the way it is, and we put on a good attitude, and we plant more trees, and we graft onto it or clean it out and just keep going. Tomorrow's another day, and next year, hopefully, we'll be in a better spot. But overall, it's still going really well. We've got farm tours coming through, which have been able to support the project a lot, because selling just the raw material doesn't necessarily work. We convert it into a finished product. And it's the same for the coffee. The coffee's actually doing well now. It's the first year that it's producing enough. The beetle, the coffee borer beetle, is the main concern, but we're on top of that. And as long as you harvest at the right time, we've got mostly geisha planted, and we're expecting a good first harvest, which we are actually going to add to chocolate and make a Kumano Nui Orchards coffee chocolate bar. There's challenges, and you just kind of do your best and keep moving forward.
2: The Honolulu Star Advertiser recently had a story about this trend of shorter stays in Hawaii, as well as, you know, storms deterring visitors. I know that you have a brick and mortar shop in Waikiki. You also have your chocolate and wine bar. Has that been affecting you and these tours that you were talking about?
1: Yeah, it definitely has. We have seen a decline in the amount of people coming. It's also just seems to be part of it, almost like farming has its challenges. Tourism often has its challenges over the years now, whether it was from COVID or whether it's Kona lows or whether it's constant hurricanes. It always seems to be something. So it kind of just is like you just accept it and do your best and evolve and try and make changes to stay alive as a business. But overall, there are still people here, and they do fortunately like chocolate and coffee. So we're still in business.
2: Is there anything else that you want to mention about, you know, how you're doing or about the industry and kind of these challenges, but also how you're facing them, whether it be the agriculture issues or the tourism issues?
1: On the agricultural side, it's actually really exciting because Hawaii continues to win awards for some of the best grown chocolate in the world. And that's really where the future is. And that's where Hawaii can be the best, because we can't compete with West Africa or Indonesia or Ecuador. We have to grow the best chocolate in the world. And because of our access to the university and collection of genetics and the hybridization that we've been doing over the years, we are now on the map for growing the best chocolate in the world. And even winning awards for the best tasting chocolate. So I'm here in Seattle right now for the Northwest Chocolate Festival. It starts on Friday. We've won 4 awards for gold in the dark category, and it's all our Hawaiian bars. And so we're getting a lot of recognition, which is so rewarding after, gosh, I've been doing this for 15 or 16 years now. So that's the goal, to keep it growing like that and be kind of a Napa Valley of chocolate in the future. That's the most rewarding part of all.
0: Napa Valley of Chocolate. That was Manoa Chocolate founder Dylan Butterbaugh speaking to HPR's Jacob Aloy about some of the challenges recent storms have brought to the agriculture and tourism industries in Hawaii.
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0: We're finishing off today's show with this week's Volcano Minute. Katie Mulliken takes us to the Big Island's Kilauea.
1: Aloha, it's your weekly Volcano Minute, brought to you by the USGS Hawaiian Volcano Observatory. Today, we're talking about the summit of Kilauea. While flames, spatter, and lava erupted intermittently from the vents in Halemaumau that have been active since December 2024, magma began to carve a new path underground beneath the caldera. For weeks, Kilauea's summit has been highly pressurized. Ground deformation and small earthquakes hinted at unrest. In mid-September, six small vents quietly opened along the northwest wall of Halemaumau, with modest lava flows onto the crater floor. Then, on September 30th, things started to change again. Around 2 p.m., a swarm of earthquakes shook beneath the vents about a mile below the surface. More than 80 earthquakes shook the summit in total, including a magnitude 3.4 that was felt by dozens of residents. During the shaking, tilt meters in the summit region of Kilauea recorded rapid ground inflation, clear evidence of new or widening cracks as magma intruded underground. The eruption at the vent complex that has been active since December 2024 briefly paused and then picked back up as the intrusion waned overnight. By the next morning, October 1st, USGS Hawaiian Volcano Observatory geologists saw no obvious new cracks on the surface, though the caldera floor is already heavily fractured from the 2018 collapse event. Lava remained visible deep within the north vent, confirming that Kilauea's summit is still very pressurized. So what comes next? A renewed fountaining event is possible. Lava could emerge quietly through existing cracks, or magma could intrude new areas altogether. For now, activity remains at the summit, and scientists are continuing to keep a close eye on Kilauea. Mahalo for listening. I'm Katie Mulliken, and this was your weekly Volcano Minute, brought to you by the USGS Hawaiian Volcano Observatory.

0: That wraps it up for this Aloha Friday. We'll be back next week with more news from across the Hawaiian Islands and the region. 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I'm Bill Dorman. 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
6: On both sides to work together to get more diesel to the market. We know that France, Germany, and Italy, they're sitting on reserves.
7: Facing pressure from President Trump, the world's wealthiest nations agreed to release diesel from their stockpiles.
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7: I'm Juana Summers.
8: And I'm Sasha Pfeiffer. With the midterm elections just around the corner, the U.S. job market is showing signs of weakness.
7: Hiring slowed and the unemployment rate inched higher.
9: Workers were expecting more opportunities this month. They were really betting on employers picking up on that momentum that just didn't follow through.
8: Also, fears that prediction market companies could cause people with gambling issues to relapse.
10: That becomes a lot closer to a slot machine in your pocket. How is that not any different than going to a casino?
7: And our critic Bob Mondello reviews Tom Cruise's new movie, Digger.
8: First, this news.
11: Live from NPR News in Washington, I'm Ryland Barton. New York's Democratic governor has appointed a special prosecutor in the case of a woman who says she was gang-raped at Cornell University fraternity in 2024. Steve Kastenbaum reports the investigation was initially closed without any charges brought.
12: Governor Kathy Hochul says the young woman was failed by the people obligated to protect her.
13: I will not allow anyone to sweep this case under the rug. We are ensuring that all the facts of this case are brought into the light.
12: It'll now be up to State Attorney General Letitia James to determine whether any of the seven accused fraternity members will face criminal charges.
14: We will review the facts, gather evidence, interview witnesses, and if warranted, pursue prosecutions.
12: The governor says she lost faith in the local prosecutor's ability to handle the case. For NPR News, I'm Steve Kastenbaum in New York.
11: Krista Pike's attorney says she's still in a hospital, unconscious and on a ventilator after a failed execution in Tennessee on Wednesday. Pike was sentenced to death for a murder she committed at age 18. She would have been the first woman executed in Tennessee in more than 200 years. Republican Governor Bill Lee has ordered an independent review and paused executions. President Trump will host a rally this evening in Mobile, Alabama, his second stop of a multi-state campaign blitz ahead of next month's midterm elections. NPR's Franco Ordonez reports he's starting in friendlier red states before visiting more competitive races.
15: Trump says the midterm elections will come down to 35 competitive races, and he's vowed to campaign in every one. But his first three stops are in deeply red states, Texas, Oklahoma, and now Alabama. The president says he's visiting Alabama to thank voters for their ongoing support, but Republican pollster John McHenry sees a more practical benefit.
16: Some of it is just knocking the rust off and having your campaign speech in a friendly environment before you go into some other places that are a little bit more of a swing state.
15: Trump will go to Ohio next. Franco Ordonez, NPR News, the White House.
11: The average price of jet fuel climbed in September to the highest level on record, NPR's Joel Rose reports.
3: The average price for a gallon of jet fuel climbed to $4.37 in September, according to the tracking firm Argus. Airlines for America, the industry trade group that represents the major airlines, says that sets a new all-time high, narrowly eclipsing the previous record set in April, shortly after the war in Iran began. The group says airlines are cutting flights and retiring older aircraft to keep costs down. But carriers are also passing some of their fuel costs on to the consumer. The average domestic airfare has reached its highest point of the year, according to the travel website Kayak, at more than $400, with the holiday travel season looming. Joel Rose, NPR News, Washington.
11: U.S. stocks rose today. The S&P 500 climbed nearly 0.75%. 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
18: Good afternoon. This is All Things Considered on member-supported HPR1. I'm Mike Machado. It's 12:04. Honolulu's transit agency says it's paying the most it has ever paid for diesel to fuel city buses. Diesel prices have spiked due to the Iran war and Russia's invasion of Ukraine. Honolulu Department of Transportation Services budgeted $3.79 per gallon of fuel for this fiscal year. They are currently paying $5.66 per gallon. Transit Director Roger Morton says high costs putting pressure on the department's operations. If prices stay at this level, Morton says fuel costs could go over budget by almost $9 million.
19: Well, we are certainly in discussions with our folks at the Department of Budget and Fiscal Services. You know, we don't have a game plan at this point that would accommodate 8.8 million, but we are still looking at different alternatives to see what we have. We have meetings that have not occurred yet because the prices keep going up, and they're going up faster than we had anticipated. We are in a holding position right now with our budget folks to continue to meet and devise a strategy.
18: A city spokesperson told HPR that the operating budget for the bus was formulated early this year, and it did anticipate the surge in fuel costs related to the Iran war. The USS Theodore Roosevelt has left San Diego and should be in or near the Middle East by the end of the month. With the Roosevelt's usual carrier group are three ships carrying the 13th Marine Expeditionary Unit. The deployment means President Trump will have options after the midterms: relieve the USS George Washington and send it back to the Pacific, or keep three carrier groups on station, along with amphibious ground troops trained to wade ashore and take territory. These war drums send oil prices up again. U.S. crude is up to $93 a barrel. Brent Sea crude is up to $102. 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It's 12:06.
20: From NPR News, this is All Things Considered. I'm Sasha Pfeiffer.
7: And I'm Juana Summers. It seems President Trump has prevailed on the world's wealthiest nations to release diesel from their stockpiles. That decision came earlier today at an emergency G7 meeting. Trump had been threatening to stop all exports of U.S. diesel fuel if Europeans didn't release their own diesel. A U.S. ban would have pushed already high global diesel prices even higher. And those steep prices, which have risen substantially since the U.S. went to war with Iran, are already squeezing everyone, from farmers to small business owners. NPR's Eleanor Beardsley joins us now from Paris. Hi there.
21: Good afternoon, Juana.
7: Eleanor, tell us more about what the G7 decided today.
21: Well, in this emergency meeting, they decided to release 100 million barrels over the next 4 months, beginning immediately. And they'll begin by releasing barrels of diesel fuel in the first 20 days. France chairs the G7, and President Emmanuel Macron convened the meeting by video conference, which included the head of the International Energy Agency, which is based in Paris. Macron said the release would be coordinated by the IEA. Macron said G7 members would also coordinate to increase production and bring down transport costs, like the insurance for tankers, he said, and push to get more tankers flowing through the Strait of Hormuz.
7: And Eleanor, President Trump's earlier threat to cut off diesel fuel exports, did it work?
21: Well, I would say yes, that pressure did work, even though no one outright said so. You know, Europe is extremely dependent on imports of oil and diesel from the Middle East and the U.S., and its dependence has increased since Russia's war on Ukraine, because Russia no longer is a supplier, and since the Iran war and the choking of the Strait of Hormuz. Macron has called a possible U.S. diesel export ban, quote, catastrophic. Just take France. It consumes about 600,000 barrels of diesel a day and imports half of that. Macron convened today's meeting after calling President Trump. Macron wants a coordinated approach between partners to the energy crisis. And the French president spoke to the media just after the G7 put out its statement, and he said this. Let's listen.
0: Nous avons acté qu'il n'y aurait pas de limitation d'interdiction d'export.
21: We have also agreed there will be no export bans or limitations between partners in any category, he said. There were rumors in the market about that, and that's what made prices rise, said Macron. So what we've done sends a signal of unity, and this should also help bring world prices down. You know, the G7 statement includes in writing that commitment of no export restrictions on energy products between G7 partners. That's a win for the Europeans, who import a lot of oil and diesel from the U.S.
2: What are the domestic political considerations for EU leaders?
21: Well, they're huge. You know, while Europeans are not involved in the Iran war and did not support it, skyrocketing energy prices are hurting consumers and businesses on the continent and putting so much pressure on governments that are already not very popular. Europe's diesel prices have more than doubled since the start of the U.S.-Iran war in late February. In France, Juana, diesel is $10 a gallon. Farmers, fishermen, truckers, all these categories of workers use diesel. They're also known to protest and shut down cities and highways, so leaders are really worried about social unrest. You know, we've seen some student protests turn violent here in France in the last week. It wasn't directly related to fuel costs, but anything could happen. And in Germany, the centrist party of Chancellor Friedrich Merz is under pressure after electoral gains on the far right and far left in state elections. So these governments are in fragile and tense situations.
2: NPR's Eleanor Beardsley in Paris, thank you.
21: You're welcome.
22: Prediction market companies like Kalshi and Polymarket have been some of the fastest growing apps of the year. They let bettors wager on everything from sports to election outcomes to war, even the future price of a hot dog at Costco. But mental health counselors are increasingly concerned that these services are enabling people with gambling issues to relapse, and these companies are not regulated like gambling sites. NPR's Bobby Allen has been looking into this and joins us now. Hi, Bobby.
23: Hey, Sasha.
22: There is a gambling addict who relapsed with Kalshi that you profiled. Tell us his story.
23: Sure. He's 35 years old. He lives in Pennsylvania. His name is Thomas. We're only using his middle name because he feared his gambling history could affect his career, and he didn't want to be recorded. He had to file bankruptcy after being $50,000 in the red on FanDuel and DraftKings. He got banned from those online sports books. Then he saw an ad for Kalshi, and he got into what are known as 15-minute crypto markets. They let you bet every 15 minutes on whether the price of Bitcoin will be above or below a certain number. And he was doing this, Sasha, 18 hours a day. He ended up $25,000 in the hole before he finally got Kalshi to ban him. Here's what Abdullah Mahmoud thinks of these 15-minute crypto markets. He's a problem gambling counselor in Columbus, Ohio.
24: That becomes a lot closer to a slot machine in your pocket, especially those contracts that expire within minutes, within hours. How is that not any different than going to a casino?
22: Bobby, is there any way to gauge how widespread stories like that are since these prediction markets have gotten so popular?
23: You know, it's hard to know for sure, but I talked to mental health counselors who work with people with gambling problems, and what they told me is they are hearing more and more about prediction markets. When somebody has a gambling addiction, it's common to get on a state registry known as a self-exclusion list. It's basically a way of saying, hey, I have a problem. Please don't let me use these betting sites. Don't send me any promotional emails or direct advertising. Here's Mahmoud, the problem gambling counselor, again.
24: I've had clients who have self-excluded using a centralized system to ban themselves from these legal sports books, including FanDuel, DraftKings, all the big names. But that doesn't, unfortunately, include prediction markets. So they're still able to go on to Robinhood, Polymarket, Kalshi, and still trade or gamble on sporting event outcomes.
23: Yeah, in other words, prediction markets insist they shouldn't be regulated like gambling, and because of that, they're not subject to the same consumer protections the industry has.
22: Bobby, I see ads for these companies everywhere, but how are people like this guy winding up in these prediction markets?
23: Exactly like that, Sasha. Thomas was scrolling Instagram and saw a Kalshi ad offering $20 cash bonus for the first $10 he spent on the app, and that set off his addiction again. This comes against the backdrop of exactly what you're saying. These companies are blanketing TV, radio, social media, buses, trains. The ads are everywhere, even in states where betting is illegal, and they allow users as young as 18 years old, where the legal age for most online sports books is 21.
1: These companies certainly know about this criticism. What is Kalshi saying in response to your reporting?
23: Yeah, Kalshi said in a statement its platform is not predatory, unlike online sports books, and it has started its own program banning problem traders that Polymarket and other prediction markets all use now. Kalshi says it is not a gambling company, but a company that offers financial investment products. And in order to participate in state exclusion lists, Kalshi would have to become licensed by states and pay very high taxes. And since Kalshi says, no, we're regulated by the federal government, they have created their own protections rather than lean on state regulators.
1: Bobby, thank you for covering this emerging industry. This is Bobby Allen from NPR.
23: Thank you so much.
4: Tom Cruise has spent decades burnishing his rep as an action star who does his own stunts. His latest stunt? The satirical comedy Digger. Cruise plays a foul-mouthed, cat-obsessed, disaster-causing good old boy with a pot belly.
5: I wasn't expecting that.
4: Critic Bob Mondello calls Digger the biggest of big swings, and not just for its star.
6: Man, this movie goes big. Big enough that the screen expands when the action gets grand. Big with ideas from the impotence of governments in the face of climate change.
9: We're utterly unprotected against a disaster of this magnitude.
6: To the power of art in shaping debate.
25: They already know the story.
26: They know the facts. The story has yet to be told.
6: Digger's marketing calls it a comedy of catastrophic proportions, and that, folks, is what underselling looks like. Filmmaker Alejandro González Iñárritu is swinging for the rafters, and he's got the world's biggest movie star swinging with him, playing Digger Rockwell, a billionaire oil tycoon who has a problem. Well, several, actually. He has the world's saddest
27: taste for daddy.
6: Incontinent 30-year-old cat.
28: How long would you say she has?
29: Between 2 weeks, 5 minutes.
6: And he has an oil rig in Greenland that's unleashing an ecological disaster.
30: Mr. President, 55 minutes ago, my company informed me of the explosion on our rig,
31: causing massive water displacement and triggering a tsunami.
6: And that's about all I can tell you plot-wise, because at the half-hour mark, the film takes a turn that you do not want spoiled before you see it. A turn that makes a lot of what you've already seen play differently in memory, and that changes the focus of who's being accused and why we should laugh and what the stakes are or were or maybe will be.
32: Is that all the bad news?
33: Oh, there's the nuclear waste, too.
6: So no, I can't talk about it, but I can talk about the performances. Cruise is leaving it all on the screen, and his physical transformation is the least of it.
34: What did you just say?
6: The screenwriters have given his oil baron a 10-minute address to angry European leaders that's pure Oscar bait, and Cruise reminds you that he was in the room when Jack Nicholson delivered his "You Want Me on That Wall" speech in A Few Good Men.
35: What would happen if I stopped drilling? You starve, you freeze to death.
6: Nor is Cruise the only grandstander. John Goodman plays the business-coddling president with a god complex who okayed oil drilling in Greenland, make of that what you will, but he's not interested in taking the blame.
36: Digger here got us into this mess, and Digger's gonna dig us out.
6: Riz Ahmed plays a science guy who does not pull punches.
37: Mr. Rockwell is a man who would roast our children alive if he thought he could sell them for a dime.
6: Even when it puts him in danger.
38: Will you officially fire me or kill me?
39: I'm not gonna kill you. You have people who do that for me. Bad joking. Sorta.
6: And then I would rave about Jesse Plemons, but I'm hamstrung because I cannot in good conscience tell you a single thing about his character. Digger is a tricky film to review if you like it, and I should probably acknowledge that a lot of people won't.
40: It's ridiculous. And it's scary, it's funny, and it's stupid.
6: Satire is almost always divisive at first. Stanley Kubrick's Dr. Strangelove is now almost universally regarded as a blistering take on the existential threat of its era. The New York Times dismissed it in 1964 as a sick joke. And the Rotten Tomatoes score on Digger is not going to draw audiences, but if you're up for a challenge and willing to work a little, rest assured that Iñárritu has made an artful, gorgeously cinematic provocation that offers surprises right up to its game-changing final image.
41: When all else fails, you hit it with the truth. You know, the hard truth. Just bang, bang, bang!
6: There were rumors floating around a few weeks ago that Digger was almost 3 hours long. Not remotely true, it's barely 2 hours. But you may well spend 45 minutes arguing about it afterwards, so the rumor wasn't entirely off base. I'm Bob Mondello.

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2: This is All Things Considered on member-supported HPR 1. I'm Mike Machado at 1218. Kalau Papa residents still cannot return to their homes weeks after a drinking water outage. HPR's Catherine Kluett-Pachtel reports there are new challenges in the remote settlement.
3: The drinking water system for the Kalaupapa community has been repaired. Patient residents and staff had to leave the settlement on September 11th because of the extended outage. The State Department of Health says they were poised to bring residents back to Kalaupapa last week, but held off due to Hurricane Nolo's approach. Now, high winds from the storm have damaged the power line that runs down the 2,000-foot pali. With no electricity, patients and residents again cannot return. The National Park Service manages and maintains Kalaupapa's electrical system. Hawaiian Electric offered to help fix the line with crew members and a helicopter. But repairs are at a standstill as they wait for permission from the property owner who controls access at the top of the Kalaupapa Trail where the power lines run. And during the time a majority of residents and employees have been absent from the settlement, there have been reports of thefts to Kalaupapa homes. This comes despite NPS maintaining a presence during the past several weeks to secure the community. NPS, the Department of Health, and local law enforcement are coordinating an investigation. In the meantime, Kalaupapa residents are still waiting to return home. Catherine Kluett-Pachtel, HPR News.
2: 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I'm Mike Machado. 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
5: 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I'm Juana Summers.
6: And I'm Sasha Pfeiffer. Now to Germany, where recent electoral gains for the far right and the far left has left the political center fighting for relevance. Germany has increasing political fragmentation, unstable coalitions, a dire economy, all of which echo a time of rising fascism almost a century ago. So centrist parties are soul-searching and strategy-searching. Esme Nicholson reports from Berlin.
7: Berlin's markets brim with the rich pickings of harvest. Pensioner Uta Istok quips that the choice of apple varieties is as broad as that of candidates on the ballot sheets in last month's city election. She says that's not necessarily a good thing. Voting has become tricky, she admits. It's no longer clear how a party will end up governing effectively because there are too many parties and forming viable majorities is becoming impossible. Istok says she voted for the far-left Die Linke for the first time ever because she feels the centrist parties are out of touch. Voters no longer feel represented by the political centre, she says, explaining that this is why we're voting in such a confrontational way. Chancellor Friedrich Merz, whose centre-right Christian Democrats were trounced in the Berlin elections and suffered their worst ever result in a state election held the same day, appears to have gotten the message.
8: Das Vertrauen in die Institutionen unseres Landes.
7: Trust in state institutions is declining, and radical parties on both the left and the right are exploiting this, Merz said minutes after the exit polls were announced. Merz's conservatives govern together with the centre-left Social Democrats, a coalition of what used to be the two big tent parties with significantly different political positions. Now they rely on each other for increasingly slim majorities. A prominent Social Democrat, Matthias Mirsch, recently complained in Parliament how reductive political discourse has become. He was speaking after the far-right Alternative for Germany party won a landslide victory in a state election. It's damn difficult to govern in these times, he said, where things quickly boil down to yes or no, black or white, and the middle ground doesn't count. Berlin-based communications advisor Maximilian Pflüger blames this narrowing of debate and a shrinking political centre on the medium conveying the messages. Algorithms are simply not made for the political centre. Algorithms are trained to promote outrage, he explains. The political centre relies on nuance and compromise, neither of which goes viral on social media. Despite his party's recent electoral defeats, Merz remains defiant amid speculation that he might be replaced. He insists he'll push on with the tax and welfare reforms he says are needed to jumpstart Germany's economy. He admits, though, that citing statistics alone won't sell it. We must try, I myself included, to reach people on an emotional level. Pflüger says Merz's centrist government is too negative in its messaging about its reform agenda, in stark contrast to the far-right AfD, which is promising voters that, quote, everything is possible. But part of that vision includes so-called remigration, a policy that advocates deporting people on a massive scale, including immigrants with German citizenship. And while Merz may struggle to explain his party's vision, he doesn't hold back when describing the far-right's policies. The word remigration is nothing more than a synonym for ethnic cleansing based on origin and skin colour, Merz recently told lawmakers. His assertion prompted applause, but also jeers from the sizeable AfD opposition. Their leader, Alice Weidel, claims it's the AfD that is Germany's new big tent party. For NPR News, I'm Esme Nicholson in Berlin.
5: Our classical music critic, Tom Heisinga, is always on the lookout for new and exciting singers. His latest discovery is a deep-voiced mezzo-soprano from Scotland named Beth Taylor. She may be flying under the radar right now, Tom says, but not for long. He says with her debut solo album, Taylor is poised to become the talk of the opera world.
9: Beth Taylor's voice is almost shockingly beautiful, especially when unspooling long lines of text, like in this old Irish tune.

Taylor's stock has been rising since she wowed judges at the Cardiff Singer of the World competition in 2023, where she was a finalist. Last month in London, she made her Royal Opera House debut to glowing reviews, and now another debut, her recital album called The Deeps Have Music.

The album title comes from this song by Edward Elgar. It's part of Sea Pictures, the cycle which anchors this smartly curated recital of songs about the sea. Almost every proud British mezzo-soprano has a go at Sea Pictures. The lyrics might seem dated, with craggy coves and elfin imagery, but Elgar's sweeping music endures. And no one today offers the majesty and dramatic insight of Taylor, whose version sets a new standard. Her voice seems to plunge as deep as the oceans she sings about.

Taylor is a 32-year-old native of Glasgow and labels herself a mezzo-soprano, but I'm not sure that's true. Her sturdy, burgundy-colored lower register sinks comfortably into contralto territory. It's a plush instrument used with intelligence, especially her phrasing, every line delivered with utmost care without being fussy.

That's music from The Breakers, written by Cameron Biles' little Four Taylor and her empathetic accompanist, Hamish Brown. Along with new music, this album spotlights neglected composers, especially women, like the forgotten Parisian Edwige Chrétien. Her set of songs for The Water's Edge are at least 100 years old, but they sound tailor-made for Taylor, who savors the open French vowels and subtle coloring.

0: blessed with uncommon vocal beauty, the intellect to back it up, and now a thoroughly satisfying debut album, Beth Taylor is at the doorstep of stardom.
1: The album by Beth Taylor is called The Deeps Have Music. Our reviewer is NPR's Tom Heisinger.

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1: Good afternoon. This is HPR 1 at 1229. I'm Mike Machado. A short documentary called Pili Ho will have its world premiere at the Hawaii International Film Festival later this month. HPR's Catherine Kluet-Pachtel talked with the film's creators about the personal journey behind the storyline.
2: When Oahu resident and former journalist Diane Ako began looking into her ohana's history, there was a mysterious gap. Her great-grandmother, Helen Maliu, had disappeared years before, and no one in her family knew why.
3: We didn't know anything about our great-grandmother, my cousins and I. And when we would both separately ask our parents, "Oh, so great-grandpa Ako had this wife. What happened to her? Like, why does the family tree end there?" We really didn't know.
2: With no answers from older family members, they eventually connected the dots to Kalaupapa.
3: I think they were just taught to stop asking, but that didn't pass over to our generation. We asked and asked.
2: But Ako and her cousin Paul still could not confirm what happened or why their great-grandmother left behind at least 8 children.
3: The stigma of having a relative sent away for what was then called leprosy curbed the search or silenced our great-grandmother from the conversation.
2: In 2016, Ako wrote a blog post about her search for answers. Her longtime friend, former coworker, and producer, Martha Shade, reached out.
3: She read my blog and she said, "Hey, this is really interesting. We should do a story about this."
2: And then,
3: after I post this blog, literally 14 minutes later, Ka'ohana o Kalaupapa Valerie Monson wrote and said, "Oh my gosh, I can confirm for you what happened."
2: The organization helps connect families with loved ones who were sent to Kalaupapa during the government's Hansen's disease exile policy. Shade says the story was immediately compelling to her. She's the film's director and producer.
4: The idea of being torn from your children and being torn from your ohana, like, that is the heart of this movie. And somebody who, 2 generations on, still cares and still wonders about her ancestor and wants to make peace with that and wants to find her and find her story. That's what this is all about.
2: Ako and Shade spent the next 10 years planning a visit to Kalaupapa and lining up their schedules and logistics for the trip.
3: I, as the emissary of my family, wanted to go over and see where she lived and what it was like for her.
2: Shade says about a year ago, they finally made it happen. The 15-minute film documents Ako's journey and what they found out.
4: It's a great story, a sad story, and a story that unfortunately happened many times in Hawaii, mostly to Native Hawaiians. You know, this was 90% Native Hawaiians that were at Kalaupapa.
2: Ako hopes the film creates more dialogue around what's coming up for the remote settlement.
3: There's the long-standing desire to get a memorial built that's been going on for years. And there's also this separate conversation about what does the government do with the land once the last patient who lives there passes away. So I think these are really big and important conversations.
2: Pili Ho, Finding Helen, will premiere at the Hawaii International Film Festival on October 31st and November 1st. Over the next year, it will make the rounds of other festivals, including the Pacifica Film Fest in Australia. You can visit pilihofilm.com for more information. Catherine Kluet-Pachtel, HPR News.
1: Hawaii is inching closer to being able to cover health-related social needs services like nutrition support and education through MedQuest. The Hawaii 1115 waiver was extended through the end of 2029. The state's MedQuest division's next step is to start implementing the nutrition support plans to help members access healthy food and build practical nutrition skills. Part of these supported services is meal kits provided to qualifying MedQuest members. Marvin Malohi is with the MedQuest division at the State Department of Human Services.
5: MedQuest recognizes that nutrition and health are connected to the strength of local food systems and that prioritizing local farmers, producers, and suppliers can support member access to fresh, high-quality foods while strengthening the communities in which they live. An important part of the program is the ability to tailor to the specific members' needs and preference. This includes cultural and personal preferences, and personal preferences like vegans or vegetarian. And this also includes aligning foods and recipes to the members' cooking equipment and food storage access.
1: Nearly 400,000 people across the state received their health coverage through Medicaid as of last January. One of Hawaii Island's geological marvels is no more. The 90-foot Hawaii Sea Arch in Hawaii Volcanoes National Park has collapsed. HBR's Savannah Harriman-Pote has more.
6: Most areas of the park closed ahead of Hurricane Nola, which passed by Hawaii Island last weekend. Claims that the arch was gone started circulating on social media after the park reopened on Sunday. On Wednesday, the park confirmed in a Facebook post that the arch had collapsed. It did not state whether Nolo storm conditions, such as high surf, contributed to the arch's collapse. The distinctive arch, carved out of the surrounding cliffside by powerful waves, had long been unstable. A large section of the arch fell off in 2020, and the park warned it could completely fall at any time. The Hole Sea Arch stood for more than five centuries, a mere blink of an eye in geological time. A sign erected before the arch's collapse tells visitors at the Hole viewpoint that the arch was, quote, a temporary display of nature's handiwork. Savannah Harriman-Pote, HBR News.
1: 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I'm Mike Machado. 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

0: market slowed to a crawl last month. Employers added far fewer jobs than forecasters had expected. That disappointed a lot of people who are looking for work. And for those who are employed, paychecks are not keeping pace with the rising cost of living. NPR's Scott Horsley joins us now with the details. Hey, Scott.
1: Hi, Juana.
0: So, Scott, I'm thinking back to a month ago, and then it looked like the job market was heating up, but the good times, they did not seem to last. Tell us what happened.
1: Yeah, hiring did pick up back in August when employers added more than 100,000 jobs, and there was some hope that maybe the labor market was pulling out of this funk it's been in. But those hopes were dashed in September. Employers added only 29,000 jobs last month. That's not only less than forecasters were predicting, it's discouraging for a lot of job seekers. And after that strong August report, hundreds of thousands of people came off the sidelines and began looking for work last month. Labor economist Nicole Bichot of the job search website ZipRecruiter says a lot of them wound up disappointed.
2: Workers were expecting more opportunities this month. They were really betting on employers picking up on that momentum that just didn't follow through.
1: Revised figures also show hiring in July and August was actually weaker than had been reported. And the unemployment rate inched up last month to 4.2%, still low by historical standards, but the job market just seems stuck in a very low gear.
0: And what does that mean for people out there who are job hunting?
1: It's really tough. More than 27% of people who are unemployed have been out of work now for 6 months or more. Chief economist Daniel Zhao, who's with the online job site Glassdoor, says it's unusual to have that much long-term unemployment when the economy's not in a full-blown recession.
3: For workers who are in a job, they're sitting tight, they're trying to hold on to that job security. But for workers who are out of a job, they're finding it extremely difficult to break in.
1: And it can be really frustrating when you're sending out resumes month after month and not getting much of a response. It also means a growing number of people have now exhausted their unemployment benefits, even though it could be a long time before they're able to find a new job.
0: And what about people who are working? How are they holding up?
1: One indicator of how soft this labor market is right now is what's happening with wage gains. Those have been slowing down. Average wages in September were up just 3% from a year ago. That's a smaller pay hike than we saw the previous month. And Bichot says it's probably not enough to keep up with today's rising prices.
2: Workers are really struggling to make ends meet. Affordability challenges are a big concern given high prices, slower wage growth, and the difficulty that many are having finding additional employment, more hours, whatever it may be, that's leading to less money at the end of the month.
1: Inflation's been outpacing wage gains for the last 6 months now, and that means the typical worker's spending power is just getting gobbled up by higher prices.
0: Last thing, Scott, how did the financial markets react to today's jobs report?
1: Investors think this makes it less likely the Federal Reserve is going to raise interest rates when policymakers meet later this month. So we did see a modest rally in the stock market. Lower borrowing costs tend to be good for stock prices. Investors still think interest rates will go up, though, by the end of the year. Bond yields are also up. The yield on 10-year treasuries ended the week just below 5.3%, which is higher than it's been for most of the last 25 years. That means higher costs for all kinds of credit, including things like business loans and home mortgages.
0: NPR Scott Horsley, thank you.
1: You're welcome.
4: Brazilians want tougher measures to combat crime. Polls show that's their top issue going into this Sunday's elections. And that's not good news for Brazil's leftist president. He's perceived to be soft on criminals, and he's locked in a tight campaign against the conservative son of the country's former far-right president. NPR's Carrie Kahn reports.
5: Hopes in Florencio hits the turn signal as he heads onto a busy boulevard in Belém, his working class neighborhood on Sao Paulo's eastern side.
6: Vendo que você já começa a ver os moradores de rua. Tá vendo? O comércio fecha, eles vêm.
5: You're about to see all the people living on the streets, taking and selling drugs anywhere you see a shuttered shop, he says. We don't go out at night anymore, adds the 38-year-old father of two small kids.
6: Tudo chique.
5: We head into one of Sao Paulo's more chique or affluent areas. He points to a tree-lined median. About 2 months ago, an assailant ran up to his car, smashed the window, and snatched the cell phone right out of the hand of his client sitting in the back seat. It doesn't matter where you are, he says.
6: Ela também tá aqui, ó, onde mora o pessoal que tem muito dinheiro.
5: Violence hits even where the rich people live, he adds. While public security data shows a drop in Brazil's homicide rate and in violent robberies, street crime remains high in many cities. Sao Paulo and Rio de

0: Janeiro are infamous for snatch-and-grab cell phone theft. Crime dominates conservative presidential hopeful Flavio Bolsonaro's regular stump speech. He's considered more moderate than his bombastic father, former President Jair Bolsonaro, now jailed for attempting a coup. However, the younger Bolsonaro has taken to waving a huge plastic machete at recent rallies.
1: Atenção! Você aí, estuprador, abusador de mulher e de criança, vai ter castração química pra você!
0: Attention all rapists, abuser of women and children, chemical castration is coming for you, he says. Crime and insecurity used to be key issues in only local races since Brazil's states run most public safety forces. But Roberto Simon, a Brazilian risk analyst, says this year is different. It's become key in the top ticket races and presidential contest.
2: It is definitely mobilizing voters. And generally speaking, that's bad news for the left. It is a topic that traditionally favors more conservative candidates.
0: On the campaign trail, incumbent leftist president Luiz Inácio Lula da Silva talks more about moving people out of poverty and improving opportunities as a way to fight crime, along with better coordination to take down crime bosses.
3: E a gente trabalhar conjuntamente, eu posso te garantir que o povo brasileiro vai ganhar.
0: Working together, I guarantee the Brazilian people will win, he recently told the hosts of a popular global network news show. Such long-term reform messages don't excite Latin Americans as much as the iron fist or mano dura approach to fighting crime. Right-wing candidates have chalked up big wins in the region with tough-on-crime campaigns, says Ben Gadan of the Washington-based Stimson Center.
4: In the short term, voters want to see more police on the streets and more criminals in jail or in the morgue.
0: The last seven presidential contests in Latin America all went to conservatives and far-right candidates.
5: Bom dia, Copacabana! Bom dia, Brasil!
0: At a Bolsonaro rally overlooking Copacabana's beach, 63-year-old Marley Alves says she voted for Lula 4 years ago, but with what she says is out-of-control crime, she's switching to Bolsonaro.
6: Ele defende a gente. A direita, enquanto a esquerda protege bandidos.
0: He defends us, she says. The left just protects the criminals. Polls show the race is a statistical tie and most likely will go to a runoff later this month. Carrie Khan, NPR News, Rio de Janeiro.

0: You're listening to All Things Considered from NPR News. Each week, a guest draws a card from NPR's wildcard deck and answers a big question about their life. Trixie Mattel is a musician, podcast host, and one of America's most beloved drag queens. Her latest EP, Till Death Do Us Part, is out tomorrow, and she tells wildcard host Rachel Martin that it's a holiday album, but think Halloween, not Christmas.
1: You'll hear "What child is this" from me. If I'm at a drag show and there's a kid, I'm like, "What child is this? Get him out of here." I'm not a drag queen who reads to kids at the library. I'm a drag queen. If I'm at the library, I get eye level with the kid and I go, "You get the f*** out of here. You get the f*** out of here." Although I've seen on TikTok, the teachers say the kids can't read now. It's very sad.
2: Well, it's not helping that you're not reading to them. So you may be contributing to the literacy crisis.
1: I'm the reason high schoolers can't read. Great.
0: Rachel talked to Trixie about her experience competing on RuPaul's Drag Race.
2: Has competition done more to help you or hurt you?
1: Oh, my God. So, I'm not quite competitive with others.
2: Come on.
1: But I am. I wouldn't say I'm competitive. I used to be very jealous. Very jealous. Yeah. If I turned on a TV and I saw another drag queen in a gum commercial, it would ruin my day. Like, that was supposed to be me.
2: Like, the RuPaul show. I mean,
1: oh, yeah,
2: the Drag Race. Like, it's an actual competition. It's an actual competition with real stakes where you're just constantly comparing yourself. Every little thing.
1: Yeah.
2: I mean,
1: it's awful. I mean, can I say,
2: sure
1: I don't want the takeaway
2: to
1: be that doing Drag Race is awful.
2: No.
1: It's of course
2: a wonderful show.
1: It's amazing. It's amazing. When you watch me on Drag Race, I think you could tell that competition does not bring out the best in me.
2: Mm-hmm.
1: It activates every part of me that is like nervous. I had my first panic attack on Drag Race. I mean, I didn't even understand at the time what it was. When it's like, your chest is tight, my hands are going numb, I feel like lightheaded. It's like, now I know what that is. But before I was like, oh, I'm having a heart attack.
2: Yeah.
1: It is crazy because I feel like half of drag is, at the time, that time of my life was, you're not good enough, you're not very good, everyone, like whatever. And the other half of me was like, you are the best thing that ever happened to drag. Mm. So there is this like crazy two thing where even being a critique on Drag Race, I'd be standing in front of RuPaul and I'd be like, I look great. I didn't look great, by the way. But it's about delusion. And drag is about delusion. I mean, do you want to go see a drag queen who's like, I guess I'm okay. No, you want to see drag queens who are like, you're all so lucky I walked in here today.
2: That's right.
1: That's what we want.
2: That's right. Because it's a projection.
1: And that's the kicker, too. I think part of what people like about drag is, of course, there's beads and like stones and sequins and tricks and splits. But also, I think people like to watch someone suspend like their own disbelief and like really believe it and sell it.
2: Yeah.
1: And I think there's part of drag that's inspiring in that way.
2: Yeah.
1: I mean, I got into it for the drink tickets when I started doing drag. But now at this point in my life, it's funny that drag over the years, it helped me convince myself that like you really can do anything.
2: Yeah.
1: Like, because if you could do it in drag, guess what? It is you.
2: Mm-hmm.
1: You did it.
2: Mm-hmm.
1: It wasn't somebody else.
2: Mm-hmm.
1: It was just you in a different outfit.
2: Exactly.
1: Like,
2: yeah.
1: That's pretty crazy.
2: Yeah.
1: And that's how I invented drag.
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4: This is HPR 1 at 1248. I'm Mike Machado. A recent vote by the Honolulu City Council canceled plans to relocate two city agencies to a building in the heart of Chinatown. That set back hopes for new economic development in the area. We get more on that story from Pacific Business News Editor-in-Chief Janice Megan.
5: Architect Dean Sakamoto says he believed Chinatown was poised for new economic development when the city and county of Honolulu signed a lease for three floors in his building on North King Street. His architecture firm and a nonprofit occupy the first floor of the King Liberty Center. The plan was to locate two city agencies on the three floors above, putting dozens of city workers in an area that the city has talked about revitalizing for years. Sakamoto had been working on plans for Chinatown for more than a decade, and he founded the nonprofit Shade Group to help accelerate Chinatown's revitalization. But those hopes were dashed over the summer when the city council voted to axe the budget for the Office of Economic Revitalization. Now Sakamoto is thinking of pivoting Shade's focus away from Chinatown to a different cause to keep it running. He says he worked directly with Mayor Rick Blangiardi on the plan to move the city workers to Chinatown. The mayor issued a strong statement after the council vote, laying blame with some council members. But Blangiardi now believes another property on the other side of the Chinatown district will have the biggest impact on the revitalization of Chinatown. Last month, the government of Taiwan told the city it plans to demolish its aging Chinatown Cultural Plaza. It gave businesses there until March 31st to move out. Blangiardi says the plan is to turn the four-acre property on Baratania Street into a mixed-use development that will include housing and commercial space. The mayor says he believes the project will be the catalyst for Chinatown and a driving force for redevelopment in downtown Honolulu. From Pacific Business News, I'm Janice Megan for Hawaii Public Radio.
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0: From NPR News, this is All Things Considered. I'm Juana Summers.
6: And I'm Sasha Pfeiffer. Aviation safety experts were already skeptical of President Trump's plan to build a 250-foot arch on the approach to Ronald Reagan Washington National Airport. Then he announced that the structure would double as a military complex with snipers and drones. NPR's Rachel Treisman has been covering this, and she joins me now in the studio to talk about it. Hi, Rachel.
7: Hey there.
6: All right, so talk about exactly what aviation experts have concerns about.
7: So DCA has one of the busiest runways in the entire country, and landing there is notoriously tricky. There's that high volume of traffic, there are a bunch of no-fly zones like around the White House, and there's really only one main landing approach.
8: That arch is going to be, you know, maybe 2 or 3 football fields to the right of where your flight path is.
7: Jeff Guzzetti is a former accident investigator with the FAA and NTSB. He is one of a bunch of aviation safety experts I talked to who agreed, basically, if everything is going right, the arch itself shouldn't pose a major risk to most aircraft. But it would add another layer of risk in a really complicated environment. And ever since that midair collision at National that killed 67 people in January 2025, there have been some changes made to DC airspace, and yet there have also been more close calls, including one involving President Trump's own helicopter back in August. I spoke with Illinois Senator Tammy Duckworth. She's the top Democrat on the Aviation Safety Subcommittee.
9: If he really wanted to make anyone safer, he wouldn't be rushing to build a taxpayer-funded, you know, a golden safety risk.
6: What safety measures, if any, could reduce the chance of risk?
7: Well, that's exactly what I asked Guzzetti.
8: The best and the most basic option is simply not to build it.
7: The Federal Aviation Administration did release a report last month basically saying the arch won't pose a hazard to aircraft as long as it's lit in a very specific way.
6: As long as the arch is lit in a certain way.
7: Yes, exactly. Okay. But it's actually the lighting that now has experts even more worried. For example, the FAA is recommending floodlights at the bottom of the arch pointing upwards, and experts are worried that could cause glare issues for pilots at night. And perhaps most confoundingly, the agency is recommending what it calls a non-standard eternal flame on top of the arch, presumably something continuously burning like that at JFK's grave. And experts say that is not the standard for aviation. Usually tall structures like the Washington Monument are lit with blinking red lights, not a burning fire. Sean Prochnicki has flown this approach a lot. He's a former airline pilot and accident investigator who's now at Ohio State.
10: But when you add this many dangerous things to already such challenging airspace, your luck will run out.
6: As we mentioned before, President Trump has also said the arch will be a military complex with snipers and drones. What does that factor add to this already complicated situation?
7: It raises a lot of questions, not just in the aviation world. I stopped by yesterday, this anti-arch protest happening at Memorial Circle, which is where Trump wants the arch to be built. And many of the veterans and Democratic lawmakers who spoke yesterday raised this topic. Here's Duckworth again.
11: How do you put drones and snipers and tourists on top of the same monument?
7: Now, the administration isn't sharing a lot of details publicly, but as of this week, it seems it is still trying to get approval for the original plan, so one that talks about the arch as more of a tourist site rather than a military site.
6: And the timeline for planning an approval, how is that coming along?
7: It has been moving really fast all year. The next milestone is the next meeting of the National Capital Planning Commission, which is the first week of November. So in theory, that could be on the table for final approval from that federal body the same week as the midterm elections. And remember, a shift in power in Congress could be bad news for the arch later. Congressman Don Beyer of Virginia is one of many Democrats who is vowing to block it.
12: But he's about to lose the midterms, and the new majority in Congress will stop it.
7: And there's still a separate lawsuit underway that's led by a group of Vietnam War veterans and an architectural historian who say the arch actually can't be built at all unless Congress approves.
12: That is NPR's Rachel Treisman. Rachel, thank you.
7: Thank you.
0: All right. We are a week into fall. The leaves are turning. Halloween decorations are going up. And there are a ton of good books on the way. Here to highlight some of them is Andrew Limbong. He's the host of NPR's Book of the Day podcast. Hey there.
13: Hey, Juana.
0: First of all, I just want to note my Halloween decorations have been up for quite a while. Okay, that is not the point of this conversation, though. Let's get into it. Tell us about a big fiction book that's on your radar.
13: All right, let's real quick go back in time to 2011 when a guy named Chad Harbach published his debut novel, The Art of Fielding. It's a campus novel following a baseball star named Henry who gets the yips. It's a really warm and lovely book about ambition, friendship, and there's some stuff in there about Moby Dick. I reread it a few months ago and it still holds up, and it's got that warm blanket energy, you know? But that was back in 2011, and all of us, what do we call them, like Fielding fans or Harbach heads or whatever, we have been waiting a long time for a follow-up, and that is finally set to come out in a few weeks.
0: Ooh.
13: That book is called The Brightness, and it takes place in the same college as The Art of Fielding, but we leave Henry aside and focus on a different character named Pella, who is enrolled in the school as a relatively later-in-life person. She's just graduating at 27. Like Fielding, this book is on the kind of heftier side. We're north of like 600 pages here. But, you know, fall and winter's for big books and fall is for campus novels, and this is both.
0: Okay, this sounds like something I could get cozy with.
13: Yeah.
0: Let's talk about another topic. What nonfiction are you getting into?
13: All right, let's keep the big books interest going, right? We're fighting the attention crisis. In December, there's a book called The Co-Creation, How Earth Made Life and Life Made Earth by Aliva Judson. She's an evolutionary biologist and a science journalist. And this book attempts to answer the question, like, how did we get here on Earth?
0: Oh, boy.
13: You know, not a small feat. I think fans of big swinging science books will have a lot to chew on with this one. But from what I've seen, this book also focuses on, like, the beauty, right, and poetry of life and existence as much as it does the science behind everything.
0: Intriguing.
13: Yeah, while we're on the topic of nonfiction, I think you're a fan of the celeb memoir,
0: of
13: right?
0: Course, yeah. Of, oh yeah.
13: The Dustin Hoffman book is coming out. That's called Look at Me, and that comes out early November. I don't gotta sell you on this one, right?
0: Not really.
13: It's Dustin Hoffman. He's the guy from The Graduate, All the President's Men. Shout out to Hook, you know?
0: Mm-hmm.
13: He looks back on his career. I don't know if you're a fan, what more could you want?
0: Yeah, this one is gonna definitely be on my list. Andrew, I wonder, do you have any recs for the younger crowd?
13: All right, well, speaking of movies, Juana, have you seen Dirty Dancing?
0: Obviously.
13: Okay. All right, good. I don't know why I asked that. That's the inspiration for the new romance novel by Jasmine Guillory. That's titled It's Only Dancing.
0: Mm-hmm.
13: For folks that don't know, Guillory is a super popular romance writer. The Wedding Date was one of those, like, let's pretend we're dating romance mm-hmm. books. And then there was that other book about the lawyer secretly dating a politician. Those books were for grown-ups, right? For mm-hmm. for the old folks. This new one is for the younger crowd. It's about a high school senior and her dance instructor who learn about, you know, dancing, relationships.
0: Ooh,
13: I've loved
0: her other books, whatever. So I'm really curious to see how she does this for a younger crowd. All right.
13: Yeah, with some limitations, right?
0: There are definitely some limitations. All right, Andrew, I cannot let you go without asking for a nice little seasonal read.
13: Amparo Dávila is a Mexican author who's known for her short horror stories. She was kind of obscure and unknown in the States until 2018, until The Houseguest was translated and published here. She died in 2020, but she's got a new collection of translated works coming out in the fall called Behind the Gate and Other Stories. Not bloody and gory, but kind of spooky and eerie, you know, that kind of vibe.
0: Andrew Limbong, host of NPR's Book of the Day podcast, thanks so much for filling out my TBR list.
13: Thanks, Juana.
12: This is All Things Considered from NPR News.
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0: Did the COVID pandemic set kids back? I'm Flora Lichtman, and this is Science Friday. The early days of COVID interrupted school and life for kids across the globe. Were there lasting effects? The science is starting to come out.
1: We found that children's scores on executive function dropped by nearly half a standard deviation, and that is something that you rarely see in child development literature.
0: Plus, earlier this week in Philadelphia, the oldest natural history museum in the country closed its doors to the public. Are natural history museums in danger of going extinct?
2: In the course of my career, I saw a continual downturn in the budgets that were available for the work that we do.
0: And the wild story behind a newly described teeny tiny wildcat, the Tilcayo. You don't want to miss it. That's after this.
3: Live from NPR News in Washington, I'm Ryland Barton. A new court filing details the condition of the Tennessee woman who officials failed to execute earlier this week. Attorneys for Krista Pike say she was placed on a ventilator and remained unconscious as hospital staff worked to save her life and clear the execution drug the state had administered. Tony Gonzalez of member station WPLN reports.
4: Krista Pike's legal team wants the Tennessee Department of Correction to preserve evidence and is asking a judge for help. They're also citing several months of warnings they had provided about a blood disorder that would make it difficult to insert an IV line. They were also concerned because prison staff had failed to insert a line during another lethal injection attempt in May. Now they say that the drug pentobarbital could have been sent into Pike's arm instead of her vein. Tennessee has struggled with lethal injections. 4 years ago, officials were found to have ignored protocols and mishandled drugs. The state made changes, but concerns remained, and the governor has now ordered another review. For NPR News, I'm Tony Gonzalez in Nashville.
3: A federal judge has ordered all border-related construction to stop immediately in Texas's Big Bend region, including in Big Bend National Park. As Marfa Public Radio's Mary Cantrell reports, the emergency injunction will remain in effect while a lawsuit moves forward.
5: The Center for Biological Diversity, a church restoration group, and a river guide are suing the federal government over its border wall plans. The judge's order says the Big Bend region is not necessarily an area of high illegal entry, as federal waivers fast-tracking the project have claimed. Anti-wall advocates, including Susan Hayes, celebrated outside of a federal courthouse in El Paso.
6: The government had no justification legally to issue the waivers in the first place. It's what we all knew, to say that there is an emergency with immigration or border security and the greater Big Bend is complete and utter BS.
5: If the Trump administration appeals, the case will go to the U.S. Supreme Court. For NPR News, I'm Mary Cantrell in El Paso.
3: Mental health counselors are warning about the risks of prediction market sites. As NPR's Bobby Allen reports, clinicians say problem gamblers are relapsing with apps like Kalshi and Polymarket.
7: Prediction market sites are surging. Kalshi's data shows the $60 billion bet on the platform last month was up 2,000% from 2025. But unlike online sports books like FanDuel and DraftKings, prediction markets do not honor so-called self-exclusion registries. These are lists maintained by states that automatically ban gambling addicts from using betting sites. Mental health experts say it is a loophole that many bettors are falling into after coming across Polymarket or Kalshi's ubiquitous ads. Kalshi, in a statement, says it invests in responsible trading, including its own self-exclusion list. But state officials say as long as Kalshi and Polymarket stay unlicensed by states, there are fewer consumer protections. Bobby Allen, NPR News.
3: U.S. stocks rose near their record today. This is NPR.
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9: Exploring science in the sea. Young manta rays off the coast of Florida have something in common with pop stars and athletes. They have groupies. A recent study found that several species of fish like to hang out with the rays. That can provide advantages for the groupies. Scientists have been watching a manta ray nursery in South Florida for a decade. Most of the rays inhabit shallow waters less than a mile from shore, and most of them are juveniles. The study looked at 465 videos of the rays. Researchers identified 59 individual rays in the images, some of which were present for several years. In the videos, the manta rays had an average of a half dozen groupies. Every ray had at least one, and one especially popular manta ray had more than 200. Most of the followers were cobia, remora, or jackfish. Some of the remoras were attached to the rays. Most of the other fish congregated on the ray's right side, below or behind one of its wide wings. The groupies might receive several benefits from the relationship. They might be able to grab food scraps or save energy by swimming in the ray's wake. They might also use the rays as shelter. Groupies like those found around manta rays also are common around other giant fish, such as the whale shark, the largest of all living species of fish. These followers also may be able to feast on the big guy's table scraps or to coast along in its wake. Better perks than t-shirts for marine groupies. Science in the Sea is a production of the University of Texas Marine Science Institute at Port Aransas. I'm Holly Brawley.
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11: This is Science Friday. I'm Flora Lixman. Later in the hour, we'll check in on new research about how the COVID pandemic affected kids. Plus, are natural history museums in trouble? We'll talk about it. But first, big news in tiny cats. An itty-bitty 3-pound spotted cat from Bolivia called the Tilcayo is the first new wild cat species described in more than 100 years. Tilcayo pics have been catnip on social media. I mean, it's adorable. It's grumpy looking in a characteristic cat way. But there's so much more to Tilcayo's tale, including the fascinating and kind of hard to believe story behind its discovery. So today we're talking to the biologist who worked for nearly 10 years to describe this flashy feline. Paulo Nogales Ascaruns leads the Bolivian Felid Research and Conservation Program, which studies wildcats like jaguars, ocelots, and margays. Paulo, welcome to Science Friday.
12: Hi, Flora. Thank you for having me here in Science Friday. I'm so happy.
11: I am so happy to have you. I feel like Tilcayo's a celebrity. Would you agree?
12: I totally agree. Like, that cat is everywhere. You know, you open TikTok, you open Facebook or Instagram, and the cat is there, which is amazing, isn't it? Like, we have a great celebrity. Like, we are not focusing on people talking about politics or showing, like, makeup. Our cat is, like, showing how beautiful it is.
11: Yes, more cat celebrities. 100% agree. Let's talk about this cat's backstory. How was it first found?
12: Okay, so there was a guy in the Yungas forest. So it's not in the city or something like that. You know, imagine like a rural place. He was walking and he found a kitten in the road. And it was dirty and it was like raining. So he took it and take it at home because it was like, you know, like a kitten. And then like the cat started like growing a little bit, but not that much. He told us that he lived with the cat 1 year, but the cat started like chasing the chickens, you know, like having weird behavior. It was not like a domestic cat. And that's how he realized that it was like a wild cat. And he took it like to the rescue center, to the refuge, which is Senda Verde.
11: He knew something was different. When did you and this cat meet?
12: Okay, so I met when I went to Senda Verde, you know, like I did like some volunteer there. And it was the first time I saw this cat. It was in his enclosure, you know. And the cat, like, started going down from his house, like, pretty, like, slow. And it was so slender and so tiny. I cannot, like, describe. Like, I was so amazed because I work with cats, you know. And like, I have the jaguars in my mind. And I have ocelots, which are big. And then you have, like, this tiny thing. And I remember I asked the people there, like, is this, like, a kitten or a juvenile? Like, they told me, no, it's an adult. And I couldn't believe it because it was like really, really small and slender. And then he went down and started like, you know, walking really fast because I wanted to take pictures. And I took like nearly 100 pictures of the cat, but all the pictures are really awful, you know, like part of the ear, the tail, something like that. That it was amazing.
11: So you first met this cat in 2017. Why did it take so long to describe it as a new species? What was the work involved there?
12: Okay, so I that was what we know about Leopardus tigrinus, which was the species, you know. So for me and for all the scientists here, that was a Leopardus tigrinus. So there was no doubt.
11: That's the genus that it's a part of?
12: Yes, it was the other species. Like all of these tiger cats were called Leopardus tigrinus before our paper.
11: That's the species this cat had been grouped into, Leopardus tigrinus, also known as a tiger cat.
12: Yes. So this cat, it was a Leopardus tigrinus for science. And for local, they have this name, Tilcayo, to differentiate this cat from the Geoffrey's cat, from the ocelot, from the Jaguarundi, like from the other cats in the region. So when I realized like it was different, it was because I was writing a booklet, you know, so I checked a book of cats and I saw like the description of the cat and there was a picture of a Brazilian one. And I saw the picture and then I saw like the cat I was seeing. I was like, of course the picture is like the book is so wrong. Like what happened with these people? And also the description was like the smallest spots, you know, it didn't match. And that's how I started doing the genetics. So the first time I did the genetics on these cats, the results were a mess. You know, like I was so young and I was so dumb. So I did the genetic of this. You know, I first tried with saliva. I took saliva from the cat. I went to the lab. I did the genetic analysis. And then I realized like the results didn't match. I was like, oh my God, like I'm so unexpert in this. Like I shouldn't do this anymore. And I didn't share that result with no one. The next time, like I did
11: it. Because you thought it was wrong, right? Because it's like this.
12: Of course. Like, yeah. There is no way you can, like, you're going to say like, you know, I discovered something new. It's like, right. Of course, the first thing you think is that you are wrong. So then I try again with some hair and the result was the same. So I just leave it. I didn't continue because I was wrong. Then I got more training on genetics and I went back. And that's how, why it took like so much time, because maybe sometimes we don't believe that we think like, you know, we discover something new. It's like, of course, the first thing as young people we think is that we are doing something wrong.
11: I've heard this from so many scientists. That's how you're trained to think, that if you get a big, giant result, you have to be very skeptical of it.
12: Yes, totally. And also we were like, when we had the results, we were saying like, okay, we need to be sure. Like, okay, it's a new species, but let's be sure that it's not described before. So we need to go to the museums to ask if there were another skins, or like even we try to learn about the naturalists, like all scientists that came to Bolivia, like why they didn't do a description of this cat. So it's like something that, you know, scientists, we are always about maybe depends on the species. We are not like, of course it's new. You know, you have to believe me. You know, science is, it's about being skeptical.
11: What's been the reaction in Bolivia?
12: Oh my God, everything is here is crazy. Like everyone is so happy of the cat, you know, it's like everyone start talking about the cat. You know, I use public transport. So I was in one of these buses and I heard like people talking about the cat and I was like, it is amazing. Like people is talking about the cat. Also, you know, politics wants to do like a Tilcayo law to protect the cat, which is like the good part of this. There is a lot of there are initiatives of street art of the cat. Like there are people that are doing walls, like, it's in Spanish, but I'm going to try to translate like is long life to the cat and not to the president, you know, like to our actual president. So it's so beautiful. And also like in what are happening to Bolivia, because we basically are like in some problems. Let's say we have problems with dollars. We have problems. We don't have petrol and we have like a lot of corruption, but we have a new cat and everyone is so excited. Like, yes, we have a cat and it's a Bolivian cat. So it's kind of like, I think like this cat brings happiness to my country, which is like really, really amazing for me at least.
11: Yeah. And sounds like maybe new conservation approaches too.
12: Yes. I think like now people want to study the cat and that would really be like useful for the cat and also some other conservation actions, but not for the cat only. Like, let me talk about the Yungas forest. You know, like no one care about this forest and they are already like deforestation. There are old mining. So there are many things of this. And as a conservationist too, if we start like talking about like these umbrella species, we think about jaguars, bears, you know, like big mammals that usually are the umbrella species, you know, are flag species. So where people like it and then they start doing conservation. And now I think like this tiny animal, it's a flag species because there are several organizations that want to do conservation of the Yungas forest because the cat lived there and everyone loves the cat. So we need to protect the cat, which is kind of grateful because we are also protecting other species.
0: Do you feel like small cats get the attention they deserve? I feel like we hear a lot about big wild cats, at least here in the U.S.
12: Yeah, I think they don't. I work in conservation of cats. And most of the grants I got are for protecting jaguars. So I always do like, okay, I'm going to do a workshop about protecting jaguars and also the cats. So let's do the family of cats, you know, so because it's so hard to get funding to do conservation of a small cat.
0: You know, I've read that they're secretive. The small cats are secretive. Is that true?
12: Yeah. So it's something, you know, it's something unfair. Because if you're working with giraffes, you're going to see them. If you're going to with elephants, you're going to see elephants. But if you're working with a small cat, you're going to see as cats. Nothing else, you know. You can put a camera trap and maybe you're going to see an ear, you know, you're going to see a tail. It's not that easy to spot. And it's so hard to see them in the wild that is, you know, like you can spend like your life working with cats and maybe you never are going to see a small cat. So it's something really unfair for us that are cat lovers and want to do cats because there is like few opportunities to show them. So yeah, that's the ungrateful part of working with the small cats.
0: We talked to so many scientists on the show and such a big part of their job is sort of like scrounging for funding, trying to make a case for their work and why it's important. Do you feel like you're at a turning point?
12: Yeah, so I'm going to tell something funny. So to pay the bills, I don't do cats. I work with crops and I do quinoa and I do cañahua, you know, like genetics of those to pay the bills. And I do just cat because I love them. And I like, it's what I would like to do. And in this life, you have to be happy and you have to do the things that make you happy. So I want to believe that I'm in this turning point and maybe I can get some grants and maybe like have an NGO, like to have like some funds to do conservation of cats. But it didn't happen yet. You know, the cat just was discovered two weeks ago and I didn't have a call of any millionaire like say like, you know, I'm going to give you this. Call me millionaires if you are interested in funding my job. I can give you my phone, but I didn't have that call yet, but I wish I have it. And I can just dedicate my life to do cats and not crops.
0: Millionaire cat freaks, if you're listening, you know where to go. Paola, thank you for sharing your story with us. I appreciate it.
12: Thank you so much, Flora. Thank you for sharing like this amazing news of our new cat in Bolivia, the Tilcayo, that from Bolivia to the world.
0: The Tilcayo from Bolivia to the world. I love it. Paola Nogales Ascaruns is a National Geographic explorer and biologist leading the Bolivian Felid Research and Conservation Program. Coming up after the break, are the kids all right? New research on whether the COVID pandemic set kids back emotionally, academically, or developmentally.
1: We found that children's scores on executive function dropped by nearly half a standard deviation, and that is something that you rarely see in child development literature.
0: We'll get into it. This is Science Friday from WNYC Studios.
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11: This is Science Friday. I'm Flora Lichtman. For years, at bus stops, in classrooms, at PTA meetings, parents and teachers have been having conversations in hushed inside voices about whether the kids are all right after COVID. Did the pandemic set kids back emotionally, developmentally, academically? Usually in these conversations, there is a lot of concern, there's a lot of hand-wringing, and there's not a lot of data. So what does the research say? 17 new studies looking at kids in six countries attack this question from different angles, and they appeared in a special issue of the Journal of Child Development out this fall. Joining me now are two of the researchers involved, Dr. Anna Johnson, professor of psychology at Georgetown University in Washington, D.C., who helped compile this special issue, and Dr. Stephanie Jones, professor of early childhood development at the Harvard Graduate School of Education in Cambridge, Mass., who led one of the studies in this package. Anna, Stephanie, thank you for being here.
1: Thank you for having us.
19: Yeah, thrilled to be here. Thank you.
11: Let's get into it. I mean, Anna, give us an overview of the research. Top level, are the kids okay?
19: Right. Yeah, I would say mostly, yeah, mostly yes. And that comes from, as you mentioned earlier, I co-edited a special issue of Child Development alongside colleagues Seth Pollock at the University of Wisconsin-Madison and Gabby Leves at UT Austin. And we compiled these 17 research studies from across the globe, covering multiple child ages, multiple cultural contexts, both high income and lower income, urban and rural, East Coast, West Coast of the U.S. and beyond the U.S. What we see there is a story that I would say is largely optimistic. Of the 17 studies, 9 studies focused on mental health and only 1 found large negative effects. 2 studies actually found improvements, and I think that that's really important to acknowledge. 5 of the studies found small or very small effects. Of the 7 studies that focused on cognitive or academic outcomes, none of them found what we might refer to as large effects, right? So we have benchmarks in research for effect sizes. None of them were large. 3 found moderate effects and 4 found very small effects. And interestingly, the 1 study we had on biological aging among infants found no effects at all. So there were some positive effects in there. There were some null effects in there. To the extent that we had negative effects, they were mostly minor or moderate. So I would say it's largely a hopeful story.
11: I want to get into the details a little bit, but you know, before we do that, where did we get this idea that kids' academic performance took a hit? Like, was there evidence of that? Or are people just assuming that's happening?
19: Yeah, absolutely. I think one of the things that we've noticed in the literature, and that I think have fed a lot of our popular narrative and our own, you know, personal kind of parenting perspective, was these kind of acute pandemic period response studies that, you know, research did what research does, which is mount studies as quickly as possible to answer urgent scientific questions. So in the throes of the pandemic, people started fielding surveys, you know, has conflict in your household increased since schools closed? Are you punishing your child more? Is your child acting out more? You know, quick response surveys, we call those cross-sectional. So it's like point in time analysis. And it did look initially like things were pretty bad. Parents were stressed and arguing. Kids were acting out and showing signs of worry and withdrawal. We knew kids were isolated from their peers and missing out on instructional time in school. And then we started to see these test score data. So NAEP, which is our nation's report card, coming out in 2022, showing fourth graders in 2022 were behind fourth graders who had taken the NAEP in 2019, for instance. That really contributed, I think, to a conversation about, you know, kids' academic skills in particular and social skills taking a hit. The problem with those kinds of studies, or I shouldn't say the problem, they're incredibly useful. The limitation of those studies is just that you have either a single point in time snapshot, which looked pretty bleak, or you have a comparison of 2 cohorts of kids, one of whom experienced a pandemic and all of the stressors that came with it, and one of whom did not. And so to say that lower scores in one group is a cause of the pandemic, maybe, but without knowing how those exact kids were doing before, it's really hard to know what COVID did. Did it deepen existing trajectories or patterns or introduce new problems?
11: Stephanie, you study executive function.
0: How does that show up in kids? Is it like being able to sit at the dinner table or not having a tantrum if your banana's peeled the wrong way?
1: Yeah, I would say it's definitely those things, but like technically, it's a set of core cognitive processes that govern things like working memory, something called inhibitory control, flexibility, and all of those things support attention, emotion and behavior management, and the kinds of things that would help a child to remember the instructions when they're getting the materials in the classroom, to manage frustration when something doesn't go their way, to like put their hand up when they're so excited to share something, but they have to wait. You know, so executive function supports these like really foundational social, emotional, and academic behaviors that play out in early childhood and in the classroom. They expand rapidly. They are growing. Children are learning them and practicing them in that kind of early childhood period, the sort of transition, the early childhood preschool period and the transition into schooling. And they are supported through like high quality interactions, through routines and predictable things happening. All of the kinds of things that really were challenged during the pandemic.
0: You started tracking 3 and 4 year olds and you followed them for years till they were 10 and 11. What did you find happened with executive functioning?
1: So this is a large scale longitudinal study that we did in Massachusetts with a very large population based sample. And exactly right. We began when the children were 3 and 4 back in 2017. And we followed them each year through the period of the pandemic until just a year or two ago, until when they were 10 and 11 or so. And that structure of the data allowed us to compare where children were on executive function after the start of the pandemic and its acute period to where they were on executive function beforehand, which is like the miracle of longitudinal data. It really gives us a sense of a trend and then a change in that trend.
0: What did you find?
1: We found that children's scores on executive function dropped by nearly half a standard deviation, and that is something that you rarely see in child development literature.
0: That's profound. I mean, that sounds like a big drop.
1: We were stunned by it.
0: Really?
1: Yeah. I mean, it's just not typically what you would see. We did the thing that I know Anna does, that all of us do, which is that we do as much as we can with our data to make the finding go away. We run different types of models. We include different types of controls. We look for other factors that could explain what's happening and try and, you know, include them to see if it will make the finding go away. And we did, you know, we spent a bunch of years actually doing that. And, you know, it was a pretty robust finding. It didn't change when we did other things to the model. So we feel confident in it. And the story that I think it tells is that is not necessarily something about what children have or don't have or can and cannot do. I think it's more of a story about what happened to all of us and to families during this particular time. You know, the pandemic introduced tremendous amounts of stress and strain to everybody, like across the board. Children were sort of separated in Massachusetts, absolutely, because everything in Massachusetts basically shut down on the same day, separated from their peer groups, from their socializing experiences, from the kinds of things that are in their everyday that are the direct supports for developing and practicing and using executive function. So in hindsight, I guess, you know, the finding was substantial in my head. But also when you look at what happened to people, not a total surprise.
0: It makes sense. Yeah. Before we move on, you know, we know that screens impact kids' executive functioning abilities. We've covered it on this show. That must complicate the findings.
1: Yeah, I mean, I'm not a tech researcher. I haven't done a study about screens. an executive function. But I think the pandemic, in ways that were very helpful in many, many, many circumstances, maybe most of them, the screens that we have available to us helped us during the pandemic. They became, you know, ubiquitous in children's lives in a kind of different way, even. I think what's happened is that they didn't go away afterwards. Like, it wasn't like we went back to the pre-COVID times and all the screens went away that weren't there before. And so I definitely see a potential linkage between that ubiquity and something we might see among children today in executive function. I don't have the data and I haven't done it yet, but I would put a bet on it.
19: I think we need a part two and a part three where we talk about all the other kind of societal constellation of confounding factors. Screen use is one of them. We know that was already ticking up before COVID. We know that kids were already, you know, performing lower than they had been historically before COVID. So there's other societal stuff going on, from grade inflation to the way parents interact with schools and teachers to the presence of screens in schools and at home. So lots of other factors too to consider.
11: You mentioned you both are parents. Did this feel personal to you, this work?
1: Well, both of us took a deep breath. For those of you who are listening, we each took a deep breath in, thinking, "Yeah." I mean, as a developmental psychologist, it's like it's insane how personal it all is, because you're looking back and you're thinking about, and you read this thing or you have this finding, and you're just like, "Wait, oh my gosh, I wasn't responsive and emotionally warm at dinner last night, you know," and like, it's over. So
11: I'm so glad I don't know what you know, Stephanie. You know, like, it's easy to beat yourself up even with limited knowledge.
19: It's a blessing.
1: It is one of those things, a hazard of the profession. But it does, you know, I care deeply about child development and young children, and I feel like this work is personal. It is about how we care for those who are young and vulnerable and learning, right? We want to protect their learning and we want to support them. And so it feels personal in that way to me. It also feels like, I feel like I can look back at what was happening in my own household, you know, crazy like everybody's, and reflect more deeply on what I was observing among my children who were struggling, you know, because everybody was struggling. And so I also see it as a pattern of findings that helps us understand, let's say, for our data, children who are 13 and 14 years old today. You know, if they were struggling at ages 6 and 7, and executive function was sort of taking a hit, it helps us explain some of what we hear from those who are teaching in middle school and working with kids about what they're observing. And I can see a connection between those two things. So for all those random reasons, it does feel quite personal at times.
19: Yeah. And I think for the exact same reasons, you know, I care deeply about, you know, what I do professionally. And of course, I look at my own kids and I say, you know, does this hold water? Is this reflecting? Does this make sense? Does it resonate? But, you know, the low-income sample we've been following in Oklahoma since 2016, so a decade, and we're going to follow them through high school, you know, is a population that, you know, we anticipated, including their parents, would have really been hit very hard. It's a majority non-white, low-income urban school district. And we saw some real evidence of promise there, where parents, you know, a third of our parents in that sample reported that the impact of the pandemic was neutral to positive. Many of them were relieved, I think, from jobs that were stressful and unpleasant, and found time to spend with their children that they might not have had otherwise. So I think that there are these like kind of moments to find that are very like affirming. They're not all of them. And I think the other thing that feels personal for me is this idea that, you know, knowing about pre-existing risk helps us understand who suffered the most. So Stephanie was saying in her example, you know, a kid who was struggling with executive function at 6 or 7, how are they doing at 13 or 14? What we see in the 17 studies of this special issue consistently across all the studies that looked at this is that the biggest predictor of who suffered the most is whether there were pre-existing signs of risk or vulnerability. So families who said, I felt a negative impact, I feel like this was okay, those kids maybe did okay, and families who are already struggling suffered more.
0: You know, there's this line that gets thrown around all the time. I feel like it's almost a catchphrase, like, kids are resilient. They're resilient. They'll be all right. They're resilient. What does this work, this body of work, tell us about that? Like, can we get a little more granular, I guess?
19: Yeah. Yeah. I think kids are resilient, and I think human development marches on. And I think no study showed a flat line on the other side of COVID, right? There was no stunting. Kids did not stop growing after COVID. And I think that's incredibly important. And another reason that I feel hopeful is that the lines all trended up once kids got back into their regular routines. Are kids where they would have been in the absence of COVID? That's essentially an

0: just in our own home or at the school or in our neighborhood or whatever it is, we have to be thinking about the supports we put in place to help children, to help adults navigate that challenge. Resilience is not inside a person as just a thing. It's about these two things working together. Like, what is the challenge and what are the supports? The lesson for us is like, how can we build the right supports for executive function, for math, but for reading, for language, for parents who are facing, you know, all sorts of stuff. That I think we have to really, really remember. It's like really important for the next time serious things happen and for the everyday, because it's still happening, right?
1: Yeah. That's such a useful ending thought, because of course, this is not going to be the last challenge that this generation will face. You'll have to come back.
0: We would love to.
2: Please.
1: That would be great. Dr. Anna Johnson, professor of psychology at Georgetown University in Washington, D.C., and Dr. Stephanie Jones, professor of early childhood development at the Harvard Graduate School of Education in Cambridge, Massachusetts. We have to take a break, and when we come back, are museums in trouble, and what are they doing to adapt to our digital world? Stay with us. 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
1: This is Science Friday. I'm Flora Lichtman. Earlier this week, the oldest natural history museum in the country, the Academy of Natural Sciences of Drexel University in Philadelphia, closed its doors to the public. Museum leaders said attendance never came back after COVID, and it's too expensive to keep the doors open for visitors. There's also rumors that the Sternberg Museum of Natural History in Hays, Kansas, may be mothballed soon, according to the local paper, The Hays Post. What is going on? How can natural history museums stay relevant when there's a lot of competition for our attention? And what happens to the collections when a museum shuts down? Will the dinosaur bones be going the way of the dinosaurs? Here to talk about it are my guests. Dr. Jason Cryan is the executive director of the Natural History Museum of Utah, and Dr. Barbara Tears is the former director of the herbarium of the New York Botanical Garden. Thanks to you both for talking to me today.
13: Glad to be here.
14: Thanks, Flora.
1: Jason, you run a museum. Does this news send a shiver down your spine?
14: It does. And it's such a troubling and challenging idea to lose these resources from our communities. I think natural history museums and science museums are under challenges that really have

0: not been before seen or felt, you know, with the prevalence of these traveling exhibitions of AI and AR generated experiences, along with the economy, which is challenging and expensive for people. The competition for discretionary dollars and families is heightened. And so natural history museums, science museums need to really refocus on being societally relevant, on being engaging, being welcoming, and being community service organizations.
1: How is that different from what they were doing before?
0: Well, I think the traditional view of a natural history museum is rather static exhibits showing taxidermied animals and habitats from both local and far away.
1: I love the dioramas, really though.
0: And, you know, a lot of people do. And we all grew up with these dioramas. And they do have a special place in our hearts. But to be totally fair, I think that those are rather anachronistic experiences. And I think that we need to be much more experiential, much more relevant, much more engaging, certainly welcoming to our communities.
2: So there's been a trend to make museums more inclusive, more outreach to the community. It's been a major focus of the American Alliance for Museums and other organizations. And a tremendous amount has been done. But the problem is always that these programs that one adds to be extra engaging add on to the budget, and they don't at least immediately reap a reward. They put more pressure on the staff. They put more pressure on resources. And the problem with museum funding is that it has been going down now for quite a long time. In the course of my career, I saw a continual downturn in the budgets that were available for the work that we do. So there, at this point, when things are really critical, there's nothing much to give up. And you could do more, but you have to figure out how to pay for that more, because the staff, most likely in most museums, are already doing more in a week than they are paid for, maybe sometimes 20% more.
1: Well, let's talk about funding. I mean, where does the money come from to keep museums open, and how have those funding streams changed?
0: So there are many models, and I think that you know, depending on the model, depending on how the museum is associated with the university or the direct government, or whether state or federal, or private 501c3, there are many different models. And there, as Barbara had mentioned, there are some significant changes in many of those revenue streams. Currently, the Institute for Museum and Library Sciences, IMLS, a federal institute, which traditionally has provided great funding for organizations such as ours, their budgets have been slashed, and there are opportunities for funding are fewer and farther between.
2: And the problem is that, you know, there's short-term funding, such as grants, which are wonderful. National Science Foundation for collections support, renovation, even for the adoption of orphan collections. I think I had maybe 15 or 20 grants related to that during the course of my career, and the IMLS too. The problem is that those are grants with a term. They last 2 to 4 years maybe. But finding sustaining funding for the operational budget, the one that pays the janitors and the preparators and the lights and so forth, is much harder to get. And private donors, named galleries and so forth, often are a great source of support. But there has been a concern in the private funding world for some time that perhaps the next generation of private funders are looking elsewhere to put their money, not necessarily in the traditional cultural institutions that their parents and grandparents supported.
1: That the new people in philanthropy don't want their name on a building at a natural history museum anymore.
2: You know, they have other priorities.
0: Yeah.
2: And I wouldn't say they're not doing it, of course, but I don't think it's a given that, yeah, just because a family for generations has supported something, the next generation will do so as well.
1: What about politics? How does that play a role in your funding streams and whether these museums stay open?
2: Museums are generally have been averse to political, getting too deeply involved in political issues. It's as if the issues that they were supporting, which are often about sustainability, about preserving culture, about diversity, conservation of nature, those issues became have become political around them. They didn't used to be considered all that controversial, but now they are. And I suspect, although I don't have any direct evidence, that museums are trying to use different words to convey their message, words that are not going to be triggering. And so politics are entering the realm of what we do, although I am quite sure that no responsible natural history museum is turning away from their core mission, which is about preserving the diversity of the planet.
1: Jason?
0: I agree with Barbara 100%. I think what Barbara just said is entirely correct. We are finding ways to repackage some of the core strengths, some of the fundamental activities that museums do. So we serve K through gray, as some people say, the full lifetime of experience and education. And yet in doing so, we can, in kind of current lingos, emphasize the fact that we are teaching valuable workforce skills and helping to prepare the next generation of STEM workers, who many of whom have gotten their start in museums and cultural institutions like ours.
1: Have you lost grant money?
0: We have. And there was one particular grant that dealt with climate change and public education. And that was an unfortunate circumstance for the investigator who had that grant. But we continue to do the work. And in doing so, we believe that we're serving society.
1: Okay. Barbara, what happens when a museum closes? I mean, will we see fossils for sale on eBay?
2: Well, that would be a horrible outcome. And, you know, it depending on the state and depending on the funding and under which those collections were made, all sorts of things, it could be illegal. It could certainly affect the tax status of the museum if they sell off their artifacts, because once you begin to sell things, it could be that then all of your holdings will be considered taxable items. So it has real implications. It's very unethical to sell museum collections, but I wouldn't say it couldn't happen. What typically happens is that the collections are given elsewhere. There are other museums that may take, if not an entire collection, in the case, say, of Sternberg, perhaps the fossils would go one place, the herpetological collections somewhere else, the fish somewhere else. And in the past, that has been routine. In fact, that has been a practice that goes back to the earliest days of museums. There were often small museums that maintained a collection, but then when the interested staff left, the collections were given elsewhere. That's nothing new. And generally, most collections so absorbed have been well cared for and made available for study, just as they would have been originally. When we start talking about collections of the magnitude of the Academy of Natural Sciences with 19 million objects, probably no other museum is prepared space-wise, funding-wise, to take on collections of that magnitude.
1: Barbara, how hard is it to relocate a collection? What does that even entail?
2: Well, it's never easy, put it that way. My experience was mostly with plant collections, which may be among the easiest because they're flat and glued to paper sheets and they can be bundled and put in boxes. It gets far more complicated when you start talking about things like insects, which are very delicate and are pinned in place. And then, of course, huge complications when we start talking about dinosaurs, large collections of specimens preserved in fluids. So a couple of years ago, I did a little test to see if I could figure out what would be an average cost per specimen for moving. So I went back over 25 years of NSF funding of collection movement, and I found that it's never less than $1 a specimen. It could range as high or as $5 or even $10, depending on the size and scope. So the numbers get high immediately. There's the packing of the specimens. There's the actual transport. There's the unloading. And then there's the incorporation, which can take years. And if the specimens have been cataloged electronically, all of those records have to be changed as well. So it's a very lengthy and sort of painstaking operation.
1: Well, and then presumably, like, it's, you can't just stick them in any storage unit, right?
2: No.
1: Or they can't just go in the basement, like my storage.
0: Right.
2: Hopefully not.
1: Give me the details of what is involved.
2: So you will always have to have a room with climate control. And of course, no leakage. It has to have a very strong floor if you're going to put a lot of heavy cabinets on it. But older buildings often do not have the floor capacity. So you may need a reinforced floor. You will need to have an air handling system that moves the air quickly out to take dust and insect particles. And you have to have cabinetry that is airtight and that will not allow pests or water, anything else to get in them. You need to have a security system to make sure that they're, especially when we're talking about things that can be sold, to make sure that there isn't theft. You need the right kind of lighting that will be sufficient for study, but not so much to damage the specimens. There are a million requirements, and it is very expensive to retrofit a space to be adequate for museum collections.
0: So in addition to all of those factors that Barbara rightly has just described, those are really more for traditional collections and very critical to all of those collections. But kind of more modern methods of preservation too are ultra-cold freezers to preserve the genetic material in these specimens and tissues in perpetuity for genetic work, for genomic work. In addition, all of the infrastructure related to digitization and imaging and scanning and making these available, these collections and their data and their images available on these collective global digital interfaces. These are resources for global scientific endeavors that impact environmental studies and medical, human medicine, and just really everything that you can think of. And so these are vital collections that are used. They are growing, they're preserved to maintain this incredible treasure of information.
1: You know, in a world where everything can be digitized and now you have machines that can analyze data more quickly than we ever could, what's the reason for keeping the paper copy?
0: Florida, to get to your question, the electronic, the digital aspect of these collections is critical to keeping museums relevant. However, keeping the originals, keeping those authentic objects will always be important, because even though a museum worker or a researcher from around the world with an internet access can search through our collections, oftentimes it's necessary to go back to the original source and verify and study further.
2: Yeah, you can't get DNA out of a picture.
0: Right.
2: Increasingly, over the years, my time at the New York Botanical Garden, many of the people who came to study were requesting a small amount of money for DNA sequencing. And now in the plant community, in the herbarium community, the new thing is spectral imaging, doing image. You can use herbarium specimens to detect all sorts of things about how a plant grew and what traits it had to survive in its habitat. Those are all things that you can't get from the image, although the image can be useful to help you focus a project like that.
1: Barbara, what do we lose if we lose museums?
2: We lose our past. We lose an understanding of the way that our environments have developed, and we also lose a really important clue as to where they're going. We have, through our museums, we have a record of past life on Earth. And with the kinds of techniques we have available to us today to analyze the data, we get a very clear picture of where we might be going and what we may lose or gain in the future in terms of biodiversity.
0: We also lose places, critical places, where so many of us become inspired. We become engaged with our natural and cultural environment. We become connected to nature. We become connected to others in our community. These are places where I think where so many people find inspiration and their curiosity, their innate curiosity is stimulated. you know, these are the future generations of STEM workers, of doctors, of politicians and decision makers. And if we don't give them these opportunities to connect with their own world, then we lose so much.
1: Dr. Jason Cryan is the executive director of the Natural History Museum of Utah, and Dr. Barbara Tears is the former director of the Herbarium of the New York Botanical Garden. Thank you both for taking the time to talk to me today.
2: You're welcome. Thank you.
0: My pleasure, Flora. Thank you.
1: That's about all the time that we have for this hour. BJ Lederman composed our theme music. And if you missed any part of the show today, please check out our podcast. It's on every platform. It's on every day. And it is free. Just search for Science Friday. We also have newsletters that will keep you up to date all week long. sciencefriday.com/newsletters to find them. And of course, we're on social media. Follow us. We will cleanse your feed, I promise. And one more thing, a special shout out to George Harper, our stewardship manager, who does so much to make sure that we keep the lights on. Happy birthday, George. Thank you for listening. I'm Flora Lichtman.

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7: How do you look for an alien civilization that you know nothing about? I'm Flora Lichtman, and this is Science Friday. Researchers are searching for aliens, not by looking for life itself, but for traces of its technology.
8: This is something that really requires some interdisciplinary thinking. What do we use technology for? What could we imagine using technology for in the future? And what are the physics and engineering limits that we might run up against?
7: Plus, a conversation with documentarian John Wilson about his new film, The History of Concrete.
9: I was on kind of a depressing adventure for a couple of years where I had trained my eye to just notice all the imperfections in this material everywhere I went around the world.
7: We'll talk about it and how sports teams are testing the limits of jet lag science. That's after this.
10: Live from NPR News in Washington, I'm Ryland Barton. New York Democratic Governor Kathy Hochul appointed State Attorney General Letitia James to be a special prosecutor to investigate gang rape allegations at Cornell University. Aurora Berry from member station WSKG reports the governor says she made the decision after learning